0: costly for Canadians and would also push up transportation-related expenses. He wants the tax break extended until at least July 1st, 2027, arguing higher oil prices have given the federal government enough extra revenue to cover it. Canada is considering several options to verify user ages under a proposed legislation that would block children under the age of 16 from accessing social media. Possible methods include facial age estimation, digital identification, credit cards, banking information, and verification through existing online accounts. Experiences in Australia and the United Kingdom show age verification systems can have gaps, including children retaining accounts and privacy concerns around biometric data. Experts say Canada should set clear verification standards while acknowledging no single method can guarantee accuracy, accessibility, and privacy. Ontario and Ottawa are announcing up to $1 billion to help municipalities in the province build infrastructure for more homes.
1: Municipalities that do not collect development charges will be eligible for a new funding to build roads, bridges, and water systems needed for housing. Ontario's acting infrastructure minister, Todd McCarthy, says rising construction costs and infrastructure backlogs remain major barriers to development. Applications open October 29th, with projects expected to be selected in the spring. David Augustine, The Canadian Press, Toronto.
0: Meanwhile, a team of people are trying to restore overeaten forests in Western Newfoundland National Park. At the Gros Morne National Park, hordes of hungry moose ate seedlings and shoots, leaving behind bald patches in the forest. Crews have planted about 730,000 young trees in the meadows over the past few years, with hopes to plant more than a million trees, enough for the bald spots to grow back. This is The Canadian Press. In sports, Ben Rice hit a tie-breaking home run in the 10th inning, and the New York Yankees beat the Toronto Blue Jays 4-3, avoiding a three-game sweep. Tim Hill gave up an RBI single to Andre Jimenez in the bottom of the 10th, but held on for his second save in six chances. Toronto won 5 of 7 games of its homestand against Boston and New York. American Scottie Scheffler is back to his dominant self. The world's top-ranked men's golfer took a two-shot lead and turned into a blowout at the FedEx St. Jude Championship in Memphis. He shot a 66 and won by 8 shots over Siwoo Kim. San Francisco 49ers star tight end George Kittle remains hopeful that his surgically repaired Achilles tendon will be healthy enough for him to play in week one of the NFL season. Kittle tore his right Achilles on January 11th in a playoff win at Philadelphia. He wants to get back at practice in time to play September 11th in Australia against the Los Angeles Rams. From the Canadian Press, I'm John Kennedy.
2: 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This is Life Shouldn't Hurt with Gran Fedoruk.
3: Welcome to Life Shouldn't Hurt. I'm Gran Fedoruk, your host, and I'm, of course, joined by Anita Cassidy, who, I don't know, are you a co-host, I guess?
4: I don't know if I've earned that title yet.
3: Okay, well, listen, here's the more important question, Anita. If you were in a documentary, or no, let's not even talk documentary. If you were in a movie, and somebody did a movie about your life, like, who would play you?
4: Well, you know, I don't know any actresses' names.
3: Right.
4: So this is probably more
3: okay,
4: well, for
3: use
4: you.
3: Use their character from a movie. Like, who would they be in the movie? Maybe I can come up with the actress's name.
4: I don't know. I don't watch enough movies. You'd probably be able to answer this.
3: Okay, but you must know famous people. Like, who do you wish would play you?
4: Somebody super good looking. No.
3: No. I mean, you got to find somebody who can duplicate that laugh.
4: Yeah, that's true. I think that's probably impossible. Yeah.
3: Yeah. I mean, there's probably a bunch of people out there. They hear us on the radio. So they're sitting there going, yeah, like who? Like, I want to know
4: right. What
3: this person looks like. So, I mean, you've got an opportunity to, you know,
4: paint a picture for people.
3: So
4: unfortunately, I am the worst at this game.
3: Right.
4: Who's yours?
3: I don't know. I'd like to believe certain things, but it would come across as probably arrogant and egotistical.
4: You want to be Tom Cruise?
3: Yeah, I do.
4: Yeah.
3: I'd love people to say I would love Tom Cruise to play me. It doesn't mean that I think he looks like me. I just think that'd be super awesome.
4: And you have similarities.
3: A little part of me that thinks he looks like me.
4: Mostly. Yeah.
3: I don't know. Maybe Ben Stiller. Probably more like it.
4: That's not bad.
3: I have no idea. I've had nobody's going to think. Although, okay, I was at an event once where I went out, everything was lining up and I started to, you know, sign autographs. And then the crowd kind of came around because I think they mistaked me for who knows who.
4: Okay.
3: I don't know who they thought I was.
4: Yeah.
3: And
4: but
3: I don't
4: you
3: have
4: just
3: time
4: started
3: to get
4: signing
3: into the whole story. And
4: okay.
3: I thought it was funny. So I, you know, they handed me something and I just started signing. And I started, I started to sign like Tom.
4: You are hilarious.
3: And TC and from Tom to you and things like that. And then my friends saw this crowd gathering around me. So they pulled me out.
4: They're like, oh, it's like, got to be someone important.
3: Yeah. Yeah. And it was so funny because, of course, later on that night when Heidi asked me, you know, who she thought or who I thought everybody thought I was like, well, you know, of course, Tom Cruise, of course.
4: Yeah. Yeah.
3: And she's like, hey, take out the garbage, Tom. She was having none of it.
4: Yeah. No, not happening. It's honestly something I haven't thought of in my entire life until this moment. Yeah. So now I'm going to start Googling people.
3: I mean, we're going to be talking to three amazing people. Somebody who put on a good friend of yours, Jenna Bailey. Tell us about Jenna. Like, you've known her for a long time.
4: She is my childhood best friend, and she is an amazing person for one, but also has gone on to do a PhD in oral history. She's written a few books. She's done a few documentaries. She is a very brilliant person.
3: And if you were to be in a documentary, what would it be about? I'm wondering, because I have no idea what it'd be about in your life.
4: I just thought you were going to say your life.
3: No, mine, man, if it was about my life, it could go in 100 different directions. I have no idea which direction they would go. It might be about our, like, the things we've done in business. It might be the, you know, the day-to-day life of a physiotherapist. Maybe. I have no idea.
4: Yeah. And maybe where your life, like we were talking about today, where your life forks in the road and you make decisions and that takes you down a path. And here we are, you know, building businesses and meeting great people. And I feel like it would be more work focused for me.
3: I think it's a really cool thing that there are these people that you can hire out there to do kind of life stories about people, like, and it can be your loved ones, like your mom or your dad or your mom and dad, where they get together and they interview a bunch of people and they put together this life story about somebody. And you think like, well, what story do I have to tell?
4: Absolutely.
3: And then you picture somebody like my grandma.
4: Yeah.
3: My beautiful grandma who passed away at like 96 years old, and she lived through the war and she had two husbands and then a boyfriend who she spoke of so lovely. Now, all of them, when she speaks of them, says, you know, they all passed away of natural causes.
4: Right.
3: Like people might think that they died because she killed them or something. I have no idea. but her story, when we were at her funeral, and it was one of those funerals that's a beautiful funeral because you're celebrating.
4: Yeah.
3: But then you start to see the videos of, or the pictures going back in time, and you think, oh my God, the life that you've lived over she saw 96 years ago.
4: And to be able to tell that story and interview people. And it's funny that you bring this up, Grant, because this is also something that Jenna does on the side.
3: Right.
4: Is captures people's lives. So for big anniversaries or big birthday parties, she interviews people in your life and puts your life together in a story.
3: Yeah.
4: And it is one of the most beautiful things I've ever seen.
3: I think it's super cool. And I think it's a way to, Nicole Barrett is another person that I know does it. She did has a business called A Memory Catcher, I think is the name, and same idea. And I remember when, you know, hearing this story going, oh my God, how cool would that be? But also, why wait?
4: Wait?
3: I'm turning 50 this year.
4: Right.
3: There's like a solid 40, well, I would say at least 35 interesting years in there.
4: There's probably a few we shouldn't document or interview people
3: years
4: from.
3: That would, people would just bore them to death because I sat in school for a good chunk of it. But still, like, there's a lot of story out there. And it's really the reason I wanted to go down this angle is because, you know, Jenna's got this unique ability to bring a story together, and she decided to tell it about these two groundbreaking work of neuroscientists, Dr. Brian Kolb and Dr. Ian Wishaw from the University of Lethbridge. And of course, directed by Jenna Bailey. And this film gets into their innovative research, its impact on understanding of the brain disorders and diseases, but it really tells a story about them. That to me is that human interest piece.
4: I was just going to say.
3: Is the coolest part of it.
4: Yeah.
3: Like when I studied in university, we got very fortunate to have a pretty diverse background. I did an undergrad in science degree, but I still believe in liberal arts. I know some people would say, what's the value? But when you study history or you study psychology as a good example, and you study personality theory, the coolest part of that was studying about the people who came up with the theories.
4: Right.
3: What went into it? What made their brain think a certain way that they came up with these ideas? To me, that was the fascinating part. It got me right into it.
4: Yeah.
3: So when you hear about a scientist like Albert Bandura, people will be like, who? Right? He's an Albertan. This is a guy who grew up like in Alberta, came up with a science experiment called the Bobo Doll Experiment. And he talked about how kids will model what they see. So he had a room, children were watching other children in a room play with a Bobo doll. And either they were playing with them like kindly, and the other kids would watch, and then they would let them go in. And guess what the kids did?
4: Played with them kindly.
3: Right.
4: Yeah.
3: And they told the other kids and demonstrated like bashing the Bobo doll.
4: Right.
3: And the kids on the other side of the two-way mirror were introduced to the Bobo doll, not told to do anything. Guess what they did?
4: Yep.
3: Groundbreaking. Now you start to learn about the guy, the person behind
4: what
3: those
4: brought
3: theories.
4: Him there.
3: What made him think to do that experiment?
4: What's his history? Yes.
3: So Jenna's not only is she on to something, it's something that for me is very touching to see the story behind, and then the interview we get to do with these two experts is just amazing to me.
4: It's exciting stuff. And honestly, to watch the film, I had goosebumps the whole time because there's that human element. There's this groundbreaking research, where people come from, where they head, how it makes a difference in our society. It's so impactful.
3: When can people, I think it's been played. You got to see it, but there's another opportunity for people to see it as well.
4: There is another screening in Lethbridge on February 13th of 2025.
3: Right. And I'm going to obviously ask Jenna about other opportunities for people to see this, because I do think that obviously the brain, there's so much of the brain we don't understand. And these two individuals were literally pioneers in the work that they're doing to understand. These guys wrote a textbook and that is still in its fifth edition.
4: Absolutely.
3: And it was the first one on the brain.
4: And to think about even to bring it back to just Alberta history, people don't know this stuff. I didn't know this stuff.
3: Canadian history, though.
4: Canadian
3: Let's talk about
4: history,
3: Canadian
4: absolutely.
3: Impact on science.
4: Yep.
3: We're talking about Nobel Prizes in AI, and these guys have an understanding of AI's impact on brains, not on brains, but what the brain will be able to do integrating AI. You put three Canadian amazing scientists together in a room together, and I tell you, we're very fortunate to live in this country.
4: Absolutely.
3: Well, stay tuned, everybody. After the break, that's who we're talking to. We get to talk to Jenna Bailey, and we're going to talk to Dr. Brian Kolb and Dr. Ian Wishaw. I'll tell you, if ever you get a chance to talk to people with this amount of brain power, let me tell you, it's going to create a brainstorm. Life Shouldn't Hurt. I'm Grant Fedorik. This is Life Shouldn't Hurt on the Chorus Radio Network.
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4: Today we have a fascinating discussion lined up, diving into the complexities and wonders of the human brain as depicted in the film Brainstorm, unraveling the mysteries of the brain. We're honored to be joined by three distinguished guests whose contributions to the field of neuroscience and neuropsychology have greatly advanced our understanding of the brain. Jenna Bailey. Now, Jenna is well known to me. She's a good friend of Anita Cassidy, as you know from the show. She's a renowned author and historian whose keen interest in neuroscience has led her to explore and articulate the intricate connections between our brain's function and our everyday lives. This work bridges the gap between the academic research and public knowledge, making complex scientific concepts accessible to all. Brian Kolb, Dr. Brian Kolb, is a pioneering neuroscientist whose research has significantly shaped our understanding of brain plasticity. As a professor and author, his groundbreaking studies on how experiences in the environment influence brain development and recovery have opened new avenues in neurorehabilitation and education. And of course, Dr. Ian Wishlaw. He's a prominent neuropsychologist whose expertise lies in the realms of behavior neuroscience. His extensive research on brain behavior relationships has provided profound insights into how our cognitive processes and motor functions are interconnected. As an author and educator, he's contributed vastly to the field's literature and to the training of future neuroscientists. Together, we get to explore these themes, the scientists, and the insights behind Brainstorm. Thank you all for joining me today.
5: Thank you.
4: Okay, I think I did a good job, Jenna. I know you a little bit better, but I want to start with you, Jenna. What made you want to make this film?
5: Thanks for the question, Grant, and thanks for having us here. I've heard lots about the show, so I'm excited to actually be on it. So this film came about 3 years ago because my husband, Edgar, was also a researcher at the Canadian Centre for Behavioral Neuroscience, the centre which Drs. Kolb and Wishlaw actually started. And so he worked there for about a decade. And over the years, we heard so many stories about Dr. Kolb and Dr. Wishlaw and just really how extensive their impact has been on neuroscience worldwide. And I make documentary films about Alberta history. And he said, you need to make a film about Ian and Brian. So I approached Ian and Brian about 3 years ago and asked them what they thought. And they said I could give it a go if I wanted to. And so Edgar and I started this project together. And we were very lucky to get funding from multiple sources, including Tell a Story Hive, who will be broadcasting the film.
4: That's amazing, Jenna. Now, Brainstorm is the title. Who came up with the name?
5: Well, truth be told, it was my mom. I have quite a creative team in my family, and we all talked about different ideas. And Brainstorm, for us, really significant. There was many different meanings behind it, really. You know, I mean, once you get a chance to see the film, you'll see that it's really a story of collaboration between Brian and Ian, and they've had a lifelong partnership and working relationship, which is quite admirable and fascinating. And so I like this idea because the film is about, like you said in the introduction, it is about brain research and trying to sort of, you know, translate some of their really high level stuff to the general public, that what we can learn about the brain from them. And also it was sort of a play on what, you know, years and years, because they were together for so many years, brain.

0: brainstorming, and that's how, you know, they came up with, they've achieved everything they've achieved. So
1: that's amazing. How long did the film take to make?
0: It was in progress for about 2.5 years, but that's because with most community history projects, it's hard work to find funding. And so we had to approach multiple different funding sources. And so we kind of chipped away at it. We were lucky to get Alberta Heritage funding and Alberta Medical Association funding. And the Historical Society of Alberta funded it. And we had private funders. So, you know, it was mainly that process of taking time to find funding. And then we were doing interviews with Dr. Kolb and Dr. Wishaw. And we also did interviews with other neuroscientists, including Dr. Robert Sutherland, Dr. Robin Gibb. And the film features different community programs that have been set up based on the research that has come out of this Canadian Centre for Behavioral Neuroscience to help improve brain development in children. And so we also went and filmed different programs. And so those things take time to set up and establish.
1: You're hearing from Jenna Bailey, the brain trust behind the idea, anyways, for Brainstorm, a film. She's an author, historian, and filmmaker. Dr. Kolb, take us behind the scenes a little bit. What was it like to be part of this film? Like, from an actual, you know, are you now a movie star?
2: Absolutely. Well, I was a bit skeptical of the whole thing, I have to say. I thought, who in the world would care about us? And Jenna just kept at it, and she kept filming us again and again and again with more things. And after a while, I thought, this might actually happen. And sure enough, it did. And when they had the showing in Lethbridge before Christmas, there were, I think, and Jenna can correct me, but between two theaters at once, about 700 people.
1: Wow.
2: And that just blew me away. So my hat's off there for having managed to do that.
1: Well, it's a captivating topic because the brain is, I'm going to keep throwing puns at you guys, top of mind for so many people because so many things can happen and there's so much we don't understand. And I'm going to keep this question going for you, Dr. Kolb. How well do you think that the film Brainstorm captures the concept? Now, let's talk a little bit. We'll get into some of the science, but specifically, I'm curious how well you think it captured the concept of brain plasticity and its implications for neuro rehab, like what the world that we're in.
2: Well, I think it does. I mean, historically, nobody believed that the brain could change after infancy. And the fact that we and many other people have been able to show that it has remarkable capacity to change. And once you know that, then what you have to do is to learn the rules. What are the rules that control this? And I think in the movie, you start to get a sense of what kinds of things are regulating this plasticity.
1: That's amazing. And Dr. Wishaw, same question for you. Behind the scenes, you know, you're on the other side of the camera. How did you feel, like Jenna, how do you feel about the process and her way of going about capturing the work that you do, as complex as it is?
3: Well, she caught the work, I think, in large part by talking to all of the people that we've worked with. She caught other things as well. She asked us to ride our horses out in the pasture, which we did, and then they flew a drone over us to take a film of it. I was very concerned about how that was going to work out. The horses, as it turned out, have seen things up flying around in the air quite a lot, and they weren't worried about it. But the noise from the drone was more, you know, that puzzled them.
1: It's got to be a lot of fun being on the other side of the camera and getting a chance to tell your story, Dr. Wishaw. You know, you've been doing this for so long, and it's a movie that's going to, you know, obviously is only a short window to it. But I've got to believe it's able to open a lot of people's eyes to what the work that you're doing.
3: Yeah, I think the work that we do is of interest to everybody. I study hands. And once upon a time, people thought, the really unique thing about humans was that they stood upright and their hands were free and they could make tools. And, you know, subsequently, we've learned that almost all animals with hands or limbs or paws use them in a very skilled fashion, much as we do. So it can be hands can be interesting to a person who's handicapped in some way, had brain injury that affects the hand. And it can be of interest to people who have pets who use their hands, of course, too.
1: I think there's going to be so many people listening to the show that's going to want to watch the show. So I want to give them as much insight to the show, to the film Brainstorm, as possible. When we come back after the break, we're joined by Jenna Bailey, author and historian and filmmaker. And of course, the topic, the brain, featuring Dr. Brian Kolb and Dr. Ian Wishaw. When we come back after the break, I want to hear from you, Jenna, about what you learned, because you were in the middle of filming everything, but boy, you got to have come out of there almost an expert in the brain. Let's hear from Jenna when we come back after the break. I'm Grant Fedoruk. Brains shouldn't hurt, neither should life. Life shouldn't hurt on the Chorus Radio Network.
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3: We're joined by Jenna Bailey, Dr. Brian Kolb, and Dr. Ian Wishaw. We're talking about the film Brainstorm. And when we left off, I was kind of suggesting that that Jenna's become an expert by doing this film. I'm curious, Jenna, how much did you learn? And what blew you away? What was the thing that really stood out to you while you were making the film that said, wow?
4: Thanks for that question, but I promise you I'm the furthest thing from an expert, and I would never dare to claim that, particularly while speaking to Dr. Kolb and Dr. Wishaw. I did feel very grateful, though, that I had the opportunity to spend time with them and learn from them. I think very few people have that opportunity in life to keep, you know, asking questions from world experts on the brain, which is, you know, something of great interest to everyone. For me, a couple of things that really struck me was that I had just had young kids when we started making the film. And I learned, you know, one of the main things from Brian was this, how much impact you can make from birth to age 3, and how important that stage is in a child's life for brain development. And that the impact, you know, hopefully you talk to Brian after me and he can correct anything I'm saying that's not quite right, but the impact from those 3 years is so significant that it impacts a person for the rest of their lives. And as a mom of young kids, in those moments interviewing Brian, I just thought, and I even said it to Brian that in that moment, like, everybody deserves to know about this. Like, it's not fair that I'm just sitting here and I'm learning this. Everybody needs to know these things. So that was one of the main motivations for me, was being able to share really important brain lessons for when children are in those youngest years. And another thing that I learned as well was, you know, that there's certain things you can do in the later stages of life that are going to make a big difference to your brain health. And so in the film, there's very little of it, because there's so much to learn, but the film gives you some sort of bullet points that hopefully will serve as a jumping off point for someone, that they've learned something and then they can dig deeper into it beyond that.
3: Well, this show is all about making everybody's lives, impacting people's lives and making a difference in them, letting them live the healthiest they can. But, you know, impacting children and having that opportunity for them to thrive is such a big part of that. Dr. Kolb, can you unpack that a little bit for us? That opportunity from birth to age 3, kind of where you're coming from, when what Jenna was alluding to there.
5: Sure. I mean, I think most people don't, as she mentioned, don't know this or don't even believe it. A little anecdote, we met with Paul Martin, former prime minister, who has a philanthropic organization called the Martin Family Initiative, and told him about this, and he was really skeptical. And so I gave him some stuff to read, and he contacted us later and said, I think you're right, we need to start studying this. Well, we had been studying this for a long time. And I think what's happening is, when you're born, the brain is still developing, and it's developing at a very high rate. And so over the first year, you continue to make connections. You continue to, in some places, generate new brain cells. And then what you do is you start getting rid of them, because you've made too many, because the brain didn't know where it was going to be when it came out. It could have been in Africa, it could be in the North Pole. And so what you get now is this reshaping that's going on especially in these first 3 years. So the brain is really changing very quickly, and you're adapting to whatever environment you find yourself in. Now, the problem is, if the environment that you find yourself in is not good, the outcome is not going to be good. And we know from our studies that you can't reverse this. There were studies done on Romanian orphans who were adopted at age two and had a terrible beginning with the caretaker to infant ratio of 1 to 25. So you can imagine looking after 25 babies at once. There's no very little interaction. And if these kids were adopted after age two, they were basically hooped. They were adopted out to various countries like Canada, and it just didn't work. So those years are unbelievably fundamental.
3: And in keeping with the thought and the concept of plasticity, for those listening, our brain is, imagine just this opportunity. Neurons are growing and they're looking for any kind of information, and the more information that they get from all different aspects. So I've got to believe that includes interaction, social interaction, but it can be music, it can be speech, it can be different languages. All of those different things are different stimulus. Am I correct on that front, Dr. Kolb?
5: You're absolutely correct. Yep.
3: And so I believe that then in that first 3 years, the concept, the takeaway here is kind of give children or give these infants as much opportunity to develop their brains in all areas as possible. So not to get into the politics of things, but even in school, as we get to school, them taking away arts or arts not being as big of a part of school as much as it used to be anyways, I think that's one of those things that is missing in the world today. So, kids drawing, coloring, all of those things play a role. Dr. Wishaw, I'm curious from your perspective, how about those brains mysteries? You know, it explores all unraveling them. From your perspectives, what do you believe are those most significant mysteries that still need to be unraveled?
6: Oh, my goodness.
3: Isn't that a good question? I know.
6: Yeah. Where would I even begin? Well, one question is how we store memories, how we make memories. We can make them virtually instantaneously. For example, we'll all remember the conversations that we're having here today, tomorrow. Some of us will remember a little longer than that, but that's mystery. And then why do we forget? That's another mystery, because we certainly don't want to keep remembering everything we've learned. And then why do we remember some things for our whole life that shape our behavior for our whole life? And those kinds of things, just how the brain does that is, I think, a really central puzzle in understanding how the brain works.
3: As you ask those questions, or as you start talking about those mysteries, even more questions start to grow in my head. I want to go backwards a little bit with you, Dr. Wishaw. What drew you to the science or to the area of neuroscience? You know, let's go back a little bit. I believe you're probably in your 50s, somewhere in there. And but going back in time, what made you choose neuroscience? I like to get behind the person.
6: I was an English major in university.
3: Oh, wow.
6: And I had a friend taking a psychology course, and he told me that in the one course they took, the professor had a rat that he put a wire electrode, like a wire into the brain of the rat, and was giving the rat electrical stimulation, pulses of electrical current. And the rat would press a bar to get the current. And so that he, in a sense, had a way of activating the pleasure center of the brain, because the rat would just repeatedly press this bar. So, I mean, it was a fanciful story. I didn't know he was pulling my leg or what, but he arranged for me to come down with him to see this rat. And so I went down, and I just thought it was remarkable, like that an electrical current could be both pleasurable but also control behavior. And that's what made me go into start studying the brain.
3: So at the time, you were in school and you switched your degree program, is that right?
6: I was just finishing my English degree. So when I graduated, I went to the psychology department and asked them if I could be a psychology major, because they studied the brain. And the professor said, well, you need to be average. And I said, yeah, I think I've got to be average. So he didn't ask me what my background was. I signed some papers and I was in psychology.
3: Oh, isn't that interesting? I want to know a little bit more about you too, Dr. Kolb, because getting to know the person and the people that are doing this work, and you two are obviously the experts in the field. And I think what you guys are doing in this province of Alberta is obviously expanding the field. So when we come back after the break, we're going to talk to Brian Kolb and learn a little bit about what got him interested in the brain and why he went in that direction. And we're going to wrap it all up with a few more questions. I got some hard ones for you guys, and I don't know if we're going to be able to get them done in 10 minutes, but we're going to do our best. Don't miss this. After the break, we'll be continuing our conversation on Brainstorm. I'm Grant Fedoruk. This is Life Shouldn't Hurt on the Chorus Radio Network.
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16: On the next show, a Cambridge professor once held up as one of the best in his field has resigned amid serious plagiarism allegations. The man who exposed it has already been pushed out of the same university for his views. Now a dramatic turn. What does it say when this kind of scandal hits one of the highest levels in education in the world and DEI is attached to the story because of his skin color? On the next No BS with Brad Smith.
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3: We're discussing the film Brainstorm, and with the author and historian and filmmaker Jenna Bailey behind it, but the two experts who are featured, Dr. Brian Kolb and Dr. Ian Wishaw. And we were talking about who's behind these two people or what goes into it behind the scenes. And Dr. Kolb, tell us what got you interested in being, in the brain in the first place.
5: Well, when I showed up to go to the University of Alberta at Calgary a long time ago, I thought I'd take pre-law. And so I went and saw a professor in psychology who I was assigned to see. And he said, you don't want to do that. And so he gave me this list of courses. And so one of them was psychology. And like Ian, in my second year, the same professor was teaching a course on the brain. And I took it. And lo and behold, who was the TA in the course? And it was Ian. And so,
3: wow,
5: that's a long time ago. And so I just loved it. And so I started a long time ago doing brain-related research.
3: Jenna, I'm curious, where can people watch this film?
4: So the film is going to be aired on TELUS Story Hive later in the year, in the fall. We also, there's a screening on February 13th at the University of Lethbridge for anybody that's in southern Alberta. And then we'll probably have screenings around in different parts of Alberta throughout the year. So if anyone kind of wants to follow us on Instagram or we have a website, Bailey and Soda, and we have an email sign up there if you want to sign up. And so you can hear about when there's film screening in your area. That's probably the best way.
3: Before I get into more questions of Dr. Kolb and Dr. Wishaw, Jenna, I'm curious, what do you hope people take away from this film?
4: So I hope people take away, number one, is sort of the power of collaboration and hard work. I greatly admire Ian and Brian and what they achieve. And it's just remarkable what they achieved in southern Alberta in the years that they were doing it. And when you see the film, you'll see a lot of the obstacles that came up. They weren't really supported in many different facets of their journey. And they wrote the first textbook ever on the function of the human brain. And, you know, everybody said, this will ruin your careers, don't do it. And it's in its 8th edition. It's used worldwide. It's in multiple languages. So it's quite inspiring to know what they did and the impact that they've made on brain research and on people's personal health. I also really want people to take away the general public to realize the importance of funding research and education, because this is basic science research that has led to these tremendous findings that have helped with Parkinson's disease research, stroke research, Alzheimer's research, and brain development in young children. Finally, really from the film, I hope that people learn those sort of nuggets about brain health and use that as a jumping off point to educate themselves further on how they can help themselves and help their kids and help their elderly parents and those sorts of things.
3: Dr. Kolb, how do you think the film Brainstorm can influence public perception and understanding of the brain's complexities?
5: I think what it does is it starts a conversation, because so many people have questions and about how the brain works and about the things that are not intuitive. A lot of it's not intuitive at all. So I think that what you get is you're getting people to ask questions. And once people start asking questions, then they start learning a lot.
3: Yeah, I think if you think about going back, brain injury is a good example, particularly around concussions, Dr. Kolb. If you know, there was a time when it was shake it off, and you think about where we're at now in our understanding of what the injuries and the late impact of those injuries can be and how we act toward people who've had concussions and how athletes are no longer told just to get back on the field and the impact that's had. I think as we understand more, we make better decisions.
5: Absolutely, yeah.
3: And Dr. Wishaw, I'm curious from your perspective, I think this movie gets into a little bit of the ethical implications of kind of neuroscience research. What ethical considerations do you think are most pressing in today's neuroscience research?
6: Well, probably everything that neuroscientists do become ethical issues. A study in the use of animals is an ethical issue.
3: Yeah.
6: The study of using human subjects for experiments, like I have experiments reach for pieces of food to eat them. Yeah. I have to get ethics approval to do that sort of thing. You can't publish a paper with a picture of a human subject in it. Any kind of manipulation that you make on the brain has the possibility of being used for human treatments. For example, the taking of embryonic cells and putting them into the brain to restore lost tissue is ethical issue of enormous importance that under discussion. It's certainly that's been done in humans, and there's ethical debates about it. Stimulating the brain with electrodes. I mean, once upon a time, people used to do what was called psychosurgery, where they go in, take out a part of the brain as a cure for something or another, often just for behavioral problems. And of course, that was a huge ethical problem. It won a Nobel Prize, but very, very seldom does anyone give a prize for that kind of research because of the stigma associated with that incident.
3: Yeah, that'd be the frontal lobotomies for those listening.
6: Yeah, the frontal lobotomies.
3: Yeah, made a movie about it,
6: Oh, and some very classic books.
3: Exactly. Now, I want to stick to that, though, because you're bringing up some really interesting things, and there's some pretty amazing theoretical advancements that are kind of depicted in the film as well. You know, what do you think, as far as those advancements that are sitting there, that are theory now, are any of them really close to becoming a reality?
6: Yeah. Well, some things, for example, brain-machine interface, are very interesting. You can place electrodes on the brain, on the skull, surface of the skull, and record the brain's EEG waves. And then using artificial intelligence, you can get a computer to interpret those waves and instruct a machine on how to behave. So someone who's handicapped and can't move their hands, for example, could instruct a robot to do things for them, to bring them food, to cook for them, to help feed them.
3: How close to reality is that?
6: That's being done right now.
3: Oh, wow.
6: It's being done right now, and especially with artificial intelligence, it is making the interpretation of the brain waves themselves something that can be done very quickly in an individual patient. Like a person can learn in a few months how to run a robot or how to run a computer, to type on their computer just by thinking of the words they want to appear on the computer. I might add, I hate to interrupt you,
3: no,
6: but I'll bet within the next couple of years you can go and buy a little machine. You can put on your head a little cap and you can write on your computer with your thoughts.
3: I could use that right now.
6: You could do that right now, yes.
3: I really could. One of the most important aspects of this show is leaving people a little bit better off than when they started listening to it. I'm going to start with you, Dr. Kolb. Little bits of advice for people out there who may, to give them the best chance with their brains. You got any advice for people?
5: Yeah, one of the best things they can do is exercise. So one of the ways you can reduce the chances of memory issues is exercise, because that's putting a lot of blood into the brain. That would be one for sure right there. The other is for people to realize that we call it the brain hypothesis, and that is you are your brain. And so when you start realizing that you are your brain, you start looking at the world in a different way. And a lot of people have a tough time believing that, but I think that they're going to be able to see where this goes.
3: Same question for you, Dr. Wishaw. What is it out there that our listeners could do to give them the best opportunity to succeed in life as far as their brain goes?
6: Well, Brian mentioned exercise.
3: Yep.
6: And I think he was meaning in part physical exercise, but the second part of his answer was exercise your brain.
3: Mm-hmm.
6: So stay intellectually active. And that's difficult to do because a lot of things in our society are not set up that as you age, you can maintain intellectual activity that you had when you were young.
3: You guys are true experts in the field and amazing individuals. Your accomplishments should be applauded. Jenna, for bringing this to everybody out there, you too, because I think the more we create these discussions across the country, the further we go. And yes, supporting research is so important. Films like yours are going to continue to do that. My hat's off to all of you. Thank you for all being part of this show today, for helping us make sure that life doesn't hurt, for all those out there listening.
5: You're welcome.
4: Thanks, Grant. Thanks for having us.
3: Thanks for being a part of the show, you guys. I really appreciate it. I've got to tell you, keep your emails open, because I'd love to have you guys back on the show where we can even dive into just, this was more about the film, but I would love to get into some of the specifics inside of that film, like, for instance, here I understand hearing loss and the impact it can have on
6: you. Bet. We're here for you.
3: Well, we've got neuroscientists who got us, and we've got all of you. On behalf of Anita Cassidy, I'm Grant Fedoruk. This is Life Shouldn't Hurt on the Chorus Radio Network.
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14: 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Tonight we have 3 episodes for you, including Nancy Hicks' Crime Beat and Mr. Gregory's Dark Secret. First up, though, we return to a most audacious heist with 2 episodes from host Saren Jones. In the first, count your lucky stars as the pressure mounts and Daniel Blanchard lawyers up without backing down. Empress Cece of Austria pushes her perfectionism to new extremes, both charging ahead at the height of their powers, blind to the warning that pride comes before the fall. This is A Most Audacious Heist, Count Your Lucky Stars on Crime Time.
15: May 2004, and a car's being towed into the Winnipeg police garage. Very carefully. It's the rental car Daniel Blanchard used when he robbed the new CIBC bank branch downtown, stripping the ATMs of more than $500,000. The car was Daniel's getaway vehicle. But as it turns out, it was also his giveaway, because that's how the police unmasked him. He rented the car under his name instead of one of his many aliases. His real name, But before they can arrest him, police need more evidence. They need to prove that Daniel was inside the CIBC branch. And of course, Daniel left that brand new shiny bank spotless. So the car has been seized and is being strip searched by experts from Winnipeg's major crimes unit, including Detective Ben Hageman.
11: It became a little bit more problematic for Dan in terms of evidence that the police ended up with, because we towed that vehicle in for a forensic examination.
15: The forensics team scours every single inch of the rental car, hunting for clues that might help prove Daniel Blanchard was behind the bank theft. And when they check the windshield, they get lucky.
11: And we got his fingerprint in the vehicle. Dan's own fingerprint.
15: In fact, that fingerprint isn't the only bit of forensic evidence they find in the car. Remember how Daniel sits tight for hours while casing banks? Brace yourselves.
16: That's where he left his adult diapers that he had worn so he could do his surveillance without any breaks.
15: Nice. And with that, the police strike DNA gold.
11: We got it all.
15: Now armed with evidence, the team runs checks on police databases. First, across Canada, then across North America, where, bingo, they find a string of other crimes.
11: You can look at those historical arrest records, and you can see there were these other names that had been used. And it quickly becomes a bit of a snowball. But it's overwhelming. Like, it's like drinking from a fire hose.
15: And it's soon clear to Winnipeg investigators and Superintendent Gordon Schumacher that the CIBC heist, it's just the tip of the iceberg.
17: And at that point, it was full speed ahead from my perspective to bring the curtain down on him.
15: Seems like Daniel's lucky star has finally waned, and the clock is ticking. But they've got to find him first, because Daniel Blanchard has completely disappeared. From Curious Cast and Blanchard House, I'm Saren Jones, and this is A Most Audacious Heist.

0: Episode 7, Count Your Lucky Stars. It's 1872, and Sisi, Empress of Austria and Queen of Hungary, is putting on a rare appearance in Vienna. Rare and reluctant, but duty called, because Archduchess Sophie, Sisi's mother-in-law, has died. So Sisi has returned from her hideaway castle in Budapest to accompany her husband, Emperor Franz Joseph, at the funeral. Now, you'll remember that Sisi and her mother-in-law weren't exactly best friends.
1: The hated mother-in-law? Yuck, she doesn't want to do this.
0: As Austrian historian Regina Neuhauser says, Sisi despised Sophie for her interference, her constant criticism, and for taking her children away from her. But now that Sophie is dead, the coast is clear. Sisi is free to take Sophie's place as head of the Viennese court. You might think she'd be thrilled, that she'd be thanking her lucky stars. But you'd be wrong. Because, like Daniel Blanchard, Sisi's a free spirit, a maverick, a thrill seeker. She's been away from Vienna for too long to be confined again. She hates the conventions of courtly life. And also, like Daniel, Sisi is always looking for the next challenge. And she's found it. In blood sports, fox hunting to be precise, and on horseback, of course. She practices for hours.
1: All the riders follow the pack of dogs across hedge and ditch. Wherever they go, they had to follow.
0: It's horrifically dangerous. The horses gallop at terrifying speeds, hot on the heels of hounds following the scent of a fox. And remember, this is the 1870s, way before riders wore helmets and back protectors. But like Daniel, Sisi's addicted to risk and danger.
1: A lot of people, you know, fell and they gave up and they ended up in the ditches, and she thrived.
0: Well, she thrived on the adrenaline, at least, but not much else. Because as historian Tessa Dunlop says, Sisi was putting her body under immense stress while still barely eating anything at all.
2: On that, she goes out and rides properly, jumping, physical exercise for 3-4 hours, doing circus tricks, hopping over hedges. I mean, it is a sort of bonkers system.
0: Inevitably, Sisi falls. She hits her head, losing consciousness. For the best part of a week, she's sick with severe concussion. Until the unthinkable. Her doctors advise that her beautiful chestnut hair, through which she wove those 27 diamond stars, should be cut off to ease the weight on her bruised skull. But Sisi's ankle-length tresses are her crowning glory, and the idea of losing her hair is terrifying. She once wrote,
3: "If I were to have my hair cut short, the people would fall on me like wolves."
0: After all, who is Empress Sisi without her hair?
2: It was very much part of her armoury, and this wasn't armoury that any other woman could buy. They could reproduce and buy the stars, they could acquire diamonds and golden ball gowns, but they didn't have her hair. This was her power. It was her shield.
0: So she refuses, point blank, and she's determined to recover. In fact, Sisi's quick to get back in the saddle. Just like Daniel, she needs to push the boundaries. She soon outgrows Hungary's hunting scene and sets her sights on England, where only the best riders get to hunt.
1: She was in the saddle all day long. She was one of the very few people who was able to complete such a very tiring, demanding hunting. But she was very, very, very good at it.
0: So Sisi leaves her husband again. She sets off for England to pursue her dream. And you'll never guess who she stays with.
1: To be precise, with the Lord Spencer in Althorp, who was an ancestor of Lady Diana.
0: Princess Diana's relatives were charmed by Empress Sisi, but they also worried for her safety. So they made sure she rode with a very experienced huntsman, whose name was Bay Middleton. Middleton! You couldn't make it up. Sadly, we've checked, and Bay was not actually

0: Historians today believe Empress Sisi was the first ever target of the paparazzi, constantly chased for pictures. From her writing, we know she felt assaulted by the attention.
1: It stirs my bile when they stare at me so. I would like to creep into a shell and could die of rage.
0: And when you look at Sisi trying to fend off those early photographers, it's impossible not to think of the late Princess Diana, of all those paparazzi shots of her in which she has her hands or her handbag raised in front of her face. Sisi, the hunter, has become the hunted. We jump to another hunt. It's 2005, where in Winnipeg, the hunt for Daniel Blanchard continues, and the Major Crimes Unit hasn't seen a glimpse or heard a whisper from him in months. While Daniel's trying to keep a low profile, his extremely colourful past just keeps popping up on those police databases.
2: There is more crime than there is cops. Oh, it's mind-blowing, yeah.
0: That's Ben Hageman. He's the police investigator whose door-to-door inquiries first revealed Daniel's true identity. And he soon discovers something else.
2: We did business with the American Bureau of Prisons, and we received substantial information from them, some other information about how he had stolen a police car and escaped from custody.
0: Winnipeg's Major Crimes Unit starts to realize that Daniel is going to need special handling.
2: That entire investigation, it was monumental in terms of its scope and size. And so that's what started conversations in our office about using a higher level of tactic and technique to bring Dan Blanchard to a close.
0: In fact, it's decided that the extent of Daniel's crimes warrants his very own team. A dozen or so dedicated officers working under the code name Project Kite. Superintendent Gordon Schumacher oversaw the project.
3: Well, all the guys on Project Kite, I mean, they were all high-flying type of police officers. I mean, they highly intelligent, tenacious people.
0: The officers selected for Project Kite specialized in different fields. Some were recruited from the Financial Crimes Unit. Others were skilled in technology.
3: They worked really well together. And it had all types of people, but all of them being super enthusiastic and excited and having the same goal of catching the bad guy, because they all had that same goal.
0: Has Daniel met his match? The more Project Kite uncovered, the more invested they became.
2: You know, it was challenging. It made for a really engaging experience as an investigator because what we were experiencing in investigating Dan was so outside of the norm that you got to buy in a little bit more emotionally.
0: And they had to admire Daniel's dedication to his art, even if grudgingly.
2: Dan did have a sense of pride in what he did. You could see it. For Dan, it was important to be the best at what he did.
3: He was resourceful, he's creative, he had some real ability to plan. His execution was pretty good. You know, you got to give him credit for that. But he's still a criminal.
0: But as the weeks and months tick by, Daniel occasionally pops up on police radar, only to immediately disappear again, before police can pin him down or catch him, or even call him in for questioning. And that's making Gordon a little nervous.
3: It was clear to me that he was elusive, or he could be elusive. So I guess if I had any concerns at that point, a concern would be that he would disappear and we would never see him.
0: So Gordon steps things up. He allows Project Kite to apply to the courts to request something called a Part 6, otherwise known as a wiretap. Because the one thing the police have tracked are Daniel's phone numbers.
3: Whenever you go to wiretap, costs escalate. You know that it's going to get expensive. But as far as I'm concerned, this is just one of those investigations where you had to do it.
0: Expensive because of the manpower needed. Someone's got to be listening 24/7, and because of the legal costs, presenting the evidence they have already.
3: The documents, when they go to the court or to a judge to authorize wiretaps, is significant. They could be thousands of pages long.
0: In their hefty evidence file on Daniel, the team argues this wiretap is the only way to keep tabs.

0: eyes on him, their only way of catching him.
1: So the judge determines at the time that these wiretaps will provide an opportunity to get evidence not easily gathered through some other way.
0: Project Kite's request to bug Daniel's phone lines is granted. Which means from this point on, Daniel will never have a private phone conversation again. Someone from Project Kite will always be listening in, whoever he dials.
2: I'm Mike Brown, and if you're just joining us on Crime Time, Canada's only true crime radio show, so far this episode of A Most Audacious Heist follows Winnipeg police as forensic evidence from Daniel Blanchard's rental car, including his fingerprint and DNA, links him to a CIBC ATM heist and uncovers a sprawling history of crimes across North America. While in parallel, the story traces Empress Cece's dangerous obsession with fox hunting in England, her growing fame, and her battle to control her public image as she becomes both celebrated and relentlessly pursued. Now let's get back to our host, Saren Jones, with A Most Audacious Heist, Count Your Lucky Stars, on Crime Time.
0: Now I think this is where we should hear a bit more from Danny Gunn. He's Daniel's lawyer. Because this is when he enters the story and when he first meets Daniel Blanchard. Project Kite is well underway, but making slow progress. But enough progress for Daniel to start feeling the heat. So he decides to reach out.
3: Around dinner time, I received a call from Mr. Blanchard on my cell phone. And he said, well, why don't you meet me at this particular location? And he basically gave me the coordinates for a parking lot.
0: Now, Danny Gunn's a criminal lawyer, so he's used to some of his clients being a little unusual. But this is deeply unusual. So he shares the location Daniel Blanchard had given him with his wife, just in case.
3: He's not an intimidating figure. You know, if it came down to me having to fight him off, I suppose I probably would have won. But, you know, that being said, it was just very odd.
0: And it's about to get even stranger.
3: He pulled up to my vehicle, jumped out, got into my vehicle, and said, hey, let me show you something. And he handed me a small electronic gadget that I sort of, you know, looked at him like, well, what is this? He said, well, I'll show you.
0: The location is a bank parking lot. Of course it is. Anyway, Daniel sets off towards this bank, which is closed for the night. But he instructs Danny Gunn to keep focus on the little electronic screen.
3: I'm looking down at the screen and I can suddenly see this fellow on the screen as he walks into the bank.
0: Danny Gunn is stunned. He realizes that what he's looking at is a private feed of the bank's security cameras, which means Daniel Blanchard has just broken into a bank right in front of him.
3: And I'm like, oh, oh my God. And he waved. I was like, uh-oh. Who is this guy?
0: Danny quickly puts two and two together. This strange young guy must be connected to the CIBC bank heist he read about in the newspapers.
3: It became clear to me that he was responsible, or at least involved, in that event. And he wanted to hire me to be his lawyer.
0: So he must know the Winnipeg police are after him, and he must want advice while he still has time.
3: Dan would ask, how does it work when? How do you know when police have sufficient information to arrest you? What is reasonable and probable grounds for an offense? Questions that ordinarily are unusual for people to be asking. You know, normally they want to know once they've been charged how it works, but he was more interested in how police gather information, how police go about doing their job.
0: You can imagine, it's a little surreal for Danny Gunn, sitting in his car in the dark with a man he suspects is involved in one of the most audacious heists in Canadian history.
3: He was utterly unique.
0: And despite himself, Danny just can't help warming to Daniel.
3: Yeah, I did like him. It's true. I liked him.
0: So Danny agrees to represent Daniel, if and when the time comes. But when Daniel steps out of the car, Danny Gunn stops him.
3: you know, my advice was always, well, don't do anything that'll bring the police's attention to you, Dan. If you live your life lawfully and you abide by the rules, then nobody's going to bother you.
0: Good advice. Sensible advice. But the trouble is, Daniel's already got plans. A few irons in the fire for his next adventure, his next adrenaline fix. He's never been one to follow the rules. After all, he's the man who parachuted onto a palace roof and stole a crown jewel without getting caught. Because Daniel Blanchard doesn't get caught. Right?
3: Well, okay.
0: It's 1879, and we're back in Vienna to celebrate the silver wedding anniversary of Emperor Franz Joseph and his beloved Empress Sisi. Although Sisi's letters show she's not exactly thrilled about it.
4: It's already enough to have been married for 25 years without also having to celebrate the fact.
0: She may be Empress of Austria, but this is the first time Sisi's been home in almost 5 years. She's been fox hunting in Ireland and across England with the dashing Bay Middleton.
5: She certainly wasn't dutiful. She thought she was above duty. She set her own agenda.
0: Tessa Dunlop, our royal historian.
5: She lived life according to her own rules. And those rules were, I mean, they were pretty outward bound given the times.
0: Now, before we get crossed wires here, I just need to clear one thing up. Sisi and Bay Middleton. Yes, they went riding together. Yes, there were rumours. Yes, they really liked each other. But historian Regina Neuhauser doesn't believe there was anything physical between them.
6: I don't think they had an affair. The reason is Sisi's personality. I don't think that she was a highly sexed up person.
7: So this doesn't surprise me at all.
0: That's Professor Chris Fairbairn, our psychiatrist and expert in eating disorders.
7: People who are underweight, their sexual interest is absent, but they still may be relating to people in a very friendly, possibly flirty way. But sexually, no. While underweight, sex is not on the cards.
0: So Sisi's extremely restrictive diet meant she was most likely platonic. Her compulsive need to stay thin stopped anyone from getting too close physically. Not great news for Sisi's poor husband, Franz Joseph, the man who had once showered her with stars, and who, by all accounts, is still pretty smitten with his Sisi.
5: He held her in great esteem. They didn't always have an intimate relationship. She wasn't a conventional biddable wife, but he respected her.
0: And for her part, Sisi was fond of Franz Joseph, just not in that way.
5: There is this affection, and I think friendship.
0: But Sisi understood that her husband wanted more than she could give. So she did something completely extraordinary. Sisi found Franz Joseph a mistress.
6: Katharina Schratt was a convenient arrangement, right?
0: An Austrian actress called Katharina Schratt.
6: Katharina was an easy way for Sisi not to have sex with her husband. And she felt bad about leaving her husband alone all the time. It was to calm down her conscience as well.
0: Rather unorthodox. But it means that now, Sisi is free again to do exactly as she pleases. She packs her bags almost immediately and leaves Vienna. But privately, all is not well with our beautiful empress. Years of starvation and excessive exercise are taking their toll on Sisi's health. And however she tries to stop it, the clock just keeps ticking.
5: She was going into middle age. There was no HRT in those days. There was no sort of collagen replacements or Botox.
0: The past and the future are stealthily catching up with Sisi.
6: It was a grueling battle against aging. It really was a grueling battle against aging. She found it extremely difficult to live with that. She said, you know, I want to disappear.
0: Let's return to 2006, to Winnipeg, where Daniel Blanchard is still nowhere to be seen. But he is being heard on the wiretap by officers like Ben Hageman.
8: We're getting some great information about how he operated and the scope of the operations, and it was good.
0: And while Daniel knows the police are on his tail, he has no idea his phones are bugged, right?
3: Blanchard knew that the police were onto him. They knew they were interested. It's clear that he is actually fully aware that there's someone listening. And yet, in spite of that, he couldn't stop talking about his crimes.
0: Daniel's lawyer, Danny Gunn, says Daniel Blanchard rarely censored himself. He just doesn't seem to care that the police know what he's up to, what criminal activities he's planning.
3: He was very mindful and aware of the various techniques that the police used, and yet he proceeded to talk about things rather clearly.
0: A real showman. And Daniel just loves an audience.
9: My impression of Dan during the time of the wiretap was that this was a guy who loved doing what he did.
0: And while Ben is getting some useful information, he's also enjoying getting to know the guy he's supposed to catch.
9: He was enthusiastic and he loved talking about it. A lot of times people like to brag about the things they've done. And that was the case here.
0: But soon, Daniel's not just bragging about the past. He starts to brag about the future too. The things he wants to do. The things he will do. And Ben's getting to know Daniel's associates too, realizing he doesn't always work alone.
9: And we were able to listen to Danny, and we were able to listen to his colleagues talk in a very unguarded manner about the crimes they were committing, past, present, future planning. Super interesting.
0: It's almost like Daniel wants the police to find him, or at least to make sure they really get who they're up against. Because listening to Daniel through the wiretap, it becomes clear to Ben that Daniel's got big plans. It's making Danny Gunn nervous.
3: Over the ensuing months, I received calls from Dan Blanchard as he was traveling around Canada various times outside of Canada, calling me to ask weird questions about different things. And it came as quite a shock to me when I found out the details of all of it.
0: On the wiretap, Ben starts to hear Daniel chatting with strange individuals, people he doesn't normally talk to, people overseas.
9: We're starting to talk about what is likely a vast criminal enterprise.
0: Why stay in Canada when there's a whole world out there? This is Daniel Blanchard, the guy who stole the CC Star, remember? He won his ticket to the Big Boys Club. So now he's cashing in that ticket and going international.
9: And it starts to become a chapter from a Hollywood novel, right?
0: But those overheard conversations are taking a very dangerous turn. And this time, Ben fears that Daniel Blanchard, he's in way over his head.
9: It was entirely within the realm of possibility that Danny was going to end up dead.
2: That was A Most Audacious Heist, Count Your Lucky Stars, with host Saren Jones. In our next episode of A Most Audacious Heist, Burnout, Daniel Blanchard's risky new job pulls him into dangerous territory just as Empress Cece's fairy tale life collapses with devastating news from home. And while she confronts the end of illusion, Daniel clings to the belief that he can rewrite his fate even if his luck begins to run out. Here is Saren Jones with A Most Audacious Heist, Burnout, on Crime Time.
0: A word of warning before we begin. This part of our story includes mention of severe mental health issues and also suicide. Please listen with care. It's 1888. And there's a fierce storm over the Mediterranean. The imperial yacht is being battered by monstrous waves, 6 feet high.
10: The ladies in waiting were all in their cabins, you know, throwing up.
0: everyone on boards terrified and feeling utterly wretched. Well, nearly everyone. Because Empress Sisi of Austria, she's loving this. She's not cowering in a cabin. She's out on deck, tied to the ship's mast, letting the ocean smash over her head and slender body, relishing its power, its salt sting on her face.
6: She loved the forces of nature, of the sea. This made her come alive.
0: Sisi writes love poems to the waves.
4: Ah, greatly do I love thee, thou harsh, tempestuous sea. Thy wildly tossing billows, thy storms that rage at me.
0: She even has a tattoo of an anchor inked on her shoulder in homage to the sea. It's done in secret, of course. Body art was not considered to be very ladylike in the 19th century. The ocean is her new solace, because Sisi can't ride horses anymore. She can't row and pump weights at the gym. Her body, starved and overstretched for so long, is failing her. And her beautiful face is weathered from all that sun and wind.
6: She didn't care when it was raining. You know, at the outdoors in those days, without protective creams, would have aged your skin anyhow.
0: Sisi pits herself against the elements, defying nature, proving she's still a force to be reckoned with, that she's invincible.
6: She was pretty steely, actually.
0: But some storms are so huge that not even an empress can weather them. From Curious Cast and Blanchard House, I'm Saren Jones, and this is A Most Audacious Heist.

0: Episode 8, Burnout. 2006, Winnipeg, Canada. And there's a storm brewing in Daniel Blanchard's world too. He just doesn't know that yet. Because right now, just like Cece, he's also feeling invincible. Although he's living it up in a far sunnier climate. He's 6,000 miles away, in fact, in Cairo, Egypt.
1: So here we are in crappy little Winnipeg.
0: Ben Hageman was part of Project Kite, the special team set up to catch Daniel. They've bugged Daniel's cell phone so they can hear every word he says. And some of those words make the investigator's jaw drop.
1: We're talking about Cairo, we're talking about London, and we're starting to talk about what is likely a vast criminal enterprise.
0: Police realize that Daniel's hooked up with a major gang, an international criminal organization with connections to the Middle East.
1: On the wiretap, we captured an individual giving Dan instructions, and clearly they had a pre-existing relationship.
0: In fact, Daniel has worked with this gang before in Canada, skimming credit cards. Basically, that means installing chip devices at ATMs to steal the card data and PIN numbers.
2: They answered to a guy called the boss who was in London.
0: Journalist Jennifer Bowers-Barney says the boss was impressed with Daniel and his skills. He started relying on Daniel for recruitment.
2: Blanchard was part of getting the crew together to do this kind of thing for the boss. And at one point, the boss called Blanchard directly and said, "How fast can you get to Cairo?"
0: The boss wanted Daniel to pull the same skimming stunt in Egypt. He asked him to choose a crew in Canada before hooking up with some local contacts in Cairo, and then to lead that team on the ground. Jennifer thinks Daniel was flattered.
2: I think in Blanchard's mind, this was the big time. Now he's working for a serious crime boss who didn't take any crap. I think he recognized that and didn't want to mess up.
0: Because this job meant serious money.
1: Listening to Danny on the wiretap collect his group of Confederates to head over to Cairo to milk what must have been hundreds of thousands of dollars out of the local banking system there was super interesting to hear that unfold.
0: And at first, it seems like Daniel's having a great time. He even gets to wear a disguise.
1: Dan and his colleagues were talking about wearing burqas to conceal their identities.
0: Burqas. They dressed up as Muslim women in head-to-toe veils. Now remember, Daniel's already contacted a lawyer at this point, Danny Gunn, back in Winnipeg, and Daniel Blanchard's a loyal client.
3: Oh goodness, Dan was a routine caller.
0: Danny Gunn had already warned Daniel to steer clear of crime if he wanted to avoid trouble. Or if he couldn't manage that, at least not to leave a paper trail.
3: My job is to basically explain and to advise people that it's, you know, if they have been implicated in a crime, not to create evidence for the police or the authorities.
0: And of course, Daniel's aware the police are listening in to his calls. And although he knows he has an audience on the line, Daniel just can't stop boasting.
2: They netted millions doing this. Blanchard described at one point the bathtub in the hotel was absolutely stacked with cash. And they were trying to figure out, you know, what do we do with all this?
0: So Daniel's clearly having fun with his new friends. And it's easy money, right? He really feels invincible. But Daniel hasn't really thought this through.
1: You know, Dan had become so confident and he had experienced so much success that, you know, I think he kind of lulled himself into a sense of false comfort.
0: Has Daniel ever really stopped to think what working with an organized crime group actually means?
1: I think Dan very much lived in the moment. And so I don't think he would dwell very frequently on the potential of things beyond his immediate control. He's more of a free spirit sort.
0: So no, Daniel doesn't think. He just does his job, and he does it well. No questions asked. But listening in on the wiretap, Ben Hageman's worried that this time, Daniel's in way over his head.
1: When you're talking about moving suitcases of money in the fashion that Danny did, you know, where is that money going? You know, and whose hands are that going into? And, you know, there's going to be a level of violence in the background to all of that.
0: Now remember, Daniel doesn't do violence. It's outside his moral code. So he's always avoided violent crimes. But when there's that much money involved, Ben knows things tend to get dirty. And that means people get hurt. And Ben's right to worry, because one member of the gang gets greedy.
1: And this is often the case. Things start to crumble from the inside a little bit when you start talking about a lot of money being around and some of that money goes missing.
0: It turns out one of Danny's newfound friends has betrayed him.
2: One of Blanchard's crew, he absconded with some diamonds that belonged to the boss and a heck of a lot of cash. This upset the boss to no end.
0: And who gets the blame? The boss doesn't hesitate. He blames the team leader, Daniel Blanchard.
2: The boss was very menacing on the wiretaps to Blanchard.
1: And you can hear the worry in Dan's voice. And let's not lose sight of the fact that we're talking about a big-time criminal enterprise. And people lose their lives all the time for much smaller values of cash than can be held in a suitcase.
0: Being caught by the police is suddenly the least of Daniel's worries. He starts making a series of panicked phone calls, all of which are recorded by Ben and the Project Kite officers.
1: You could hear things really start to change for Dan here in this moment. Things weren't going his way. And he was going to be called to task in some form or another for that missing money.
0: So Daniel comes up with a plan. It's a hell of a gamble. He raises the stakes massively.
2: He said to the boss, "Why fight over this petty amount of cash when I can get you millions?"
0: He just needs a little bit of time.
1: But I'll tell you that, based on my experience, people who are owed suitcases of money are not in the business of waiting very long to get what's theirs.
0: Daniel's in big trouble because the boss, he doesn't do Mr. Nice Guy.
1: Charity in that world only goes so far.
0: Daniel's living on borrowed time.
4: I'm Mike Brown, and if you're just joining us on Crime Time, Canada's only true crime radio show, so far this episode of A Most Audacious Heist finds Daniel Blanchard in 2006 feeling untouchable as wiretaps reveal he's joined an international crime syndicate. He's flown to Cairo to lead a high-stakes ATM skimming operation and boasts about hauling in suitcases full of cash. But when a crew member steals diamonds and money from the boss, suspicion falls on Daniel and his confidence gives way to panic as he gambles on promising even bigger profits to buy himself time in a world where failure can be deadly. Now let's get back to host Saren Jones with A Most Audacious Heist, Burnout on Crime Time.
0: Summertime, 1888. And we're at the beach, on the island of Corfu, Greece, where Cece's back safely on dry land, but her head's still very much at sea. She's got an idea to build a grand new palace here. But then she might go to Belgium instead to see her sister. Or maybe she should visit her brothers in Bavaria. Hiking in Switzerland could be fun.
5: She had this almost pathetic urge to move, which goes back to her childhood.
0: Austrian historian Regina Neuhauser says Cece could never settle. And as she gets older and less physically able, she becomes even more restless.
5: Physically, she needed to move. It was very important for her later on in her life when she did suffer from depression.
0: Cece's frequent down days rarely see her alone in a darkened room. Instead, the more tortured and unhappy she feels, the more active and fidgety she becomes. Historian Tessa Dunlop.
6: She walks and walks and walks and walks until when her older sister comes to visit, she can't walk anymore because she's got swollen feet.
0: She's constantly on the move, hiking hills, flitting from palace to palace, from country to country.
7: I am a seagull from no land, no home upon a shore. I am bound to no place, no spot. From wave to wave I soar.
0: Her agitation baffles her doctors. But today, German psychiatrists do understand her symptoms as belonging to a very specific form of depression, a condition they call Cece syndrome, after the Empress herself. But while Cece's travelling here, there and everywhere, she makes sure her image stays the same.
5: And you can see right in front of us, this is a portrait made of her when she was already in her 50s. Now, if you look at her face, it looks absolutely perfect.
0: So while in the later portraits, Franz Joseph becomes grey and whiskery, the court painters keep Cece perfectly preserved. Still in the bloom of youth.
5: They were told to Photoshop the Empress. She looks, well, I would say maybe 23 or 25.
0: But she's more than double that age. And remember all those crazy beauty routines? Their face masks stuffed with veal schnitzels or strawberries? Well, surprise, surprise, they didn't work.
6: She would have these hot olive oil baths, and apparently one time the bath was overheated and she nearly killed herself. But of course, much of what she did, she got wrong. Eating sand? I don't think so. Vinegar compresses? I don't think so. Chain smoking at some point? I don't think so.
0: And the more lines Cece sees on her face, the less she appears in public. She wrote,
7: "As soon as I feel myself aging, I shall withdraw from the world altogether. There is nothing as gruesome as to gradually become mummified. Perhaps later, I might always wear a veil, and not even those closest to me will see my face. One should be able to disappear at the right moment."
0: Cece's fairy tale world is a sad and selfish one.
6: I think we have to own that she always put her own needs first. She was more important than her children. Empresses came before the offspring.
0: We know Cece lavishes love on her last child, Marie Valerie. But her other children, her son Rudolf and her elder daughter, Gisela, she's just never been there for them.
6: She does seem to have been almost oblivious to the problems, particularly that her only son was facing.
0: And Rudolf's story is a tragic one. He's desperately unhappy in his marriage. He's sick with syphilis and abusing morphine. Now he's fallen for his mistress, a young baroness nearly half his age. He's in complete turmoil, can see no way out. But who can he talk to? He feels he has no one. And then, Rudolf does the unthinkable. He takes his own life. When Cece's told of her son's death, something in her dies too.
5: Cece blamed herself.
0: Historian Regina Neuhauser says Cece is overwhelmed with guilt.
5: She found it extremely difficult to live with that.
0: It's a brutal wake-up call for Cece.
5: Rudolf's suicide knocked at the door. Look, there is more than just traveling around, being beautiful, writing poetry, power walking. But it was too late.
0: And the loss is not just personal. It's political. Rudolf's death means Emperor Franz Joseph no longer has an heir or a way to secure the Habsburg dynasty.
6: She's failed effectively as a mother. Now, what's she got left? Who is she?
0: Sisi must face the reality that she's no longer the stunning young woman in the Winterhalter painting, the one with the 27 diamond stars glittering in her hair. That however hard she tries, she will never be that young woman again. Historian Tessa Dunlop says Sisi finally realizes the truth. Her star has waned.
6: Now it's time to recognize it's no longer working, that this is now the twilight, the beginning of the end.
0: So she unfastens the sparkling jewels from her hair, and one by one, Empress Sisi of Austria gives her diamond stars away. To her maids, her ladies-in-waiting, to friends, to anyone she thinks might make use of them.
6: By relinquishing the stars, she's relinquishing the dream.
0: She knows the stars can't save her now. Their magic has disappeared.
6: She's a reminder that we'll probably all fall back down to Earth in the end anyway.
0: Meanwhile, over a century later, Daniel Blanchard still clinging to his stolen Sisi star, trusting and believing in its power. It's December 2006, and we're in Chilliwack, British Columbia, where Daniel finds himself in a very tight spot, in the air duct of a bank, to be precise. A brand new bank, needless to say. One that's not quite open yet, but one that will very soon have its ATMs stuffed with crisp dollar bills. Sound familiar? It's Daniel's MO, of course. He's back to doing what he does best, audacious bank heists. Because this is how Daniel plans to pay back the boss for the diamonds and the cash that went missing in Cairo, on his watch. But this time, things are a little different, because Daniel normally likes to take a bit more time to scope out a job like this.
8: I believe Daniel Blanchard was a careful man, and he was good at what he did.
0: Remember Nick, the US Special Operations veteran? We first met him in episode 1, when Daniel was skydiving over the Schönbrunn Palace to steal the Sisi star. Like Daniel, Nick's an expert on surveillance, and he's admired Daniel's patience in the past, his coolness during his stakeouts. But this time, Nick believes Daniel's in far too much of a rush.
8: I think Mr. Blanchard, he acted like a desperate man. He needed money, and he needed it fast, and he acted very quickly without doing his homework up front like he normally did.
0: Now, Nick's been in some sticky situations over the years, and he reckons the key to staying safe is knowing your limits. Daniel does too, but he likes to push the boundaries. He's always reached for the stars. And he's touched them. He's even managed to steal one. But when he got wrapped up with that organized criminal gang, Nick thinks Daniel stretched himself way too far.
8: I think his real undoing was getting involved above his head in a very dangerous world and realizing that he wasn't really untouchable.
0: So here's Daniel, crawling through the air vents in an unopened Chilliwack bank. But the Winnipeg police don't know that yet. They think Daniel's simply lying low, because since he came back from Cairo, the team hasn't heard much from him on the wiretap. So Ben Hageman of Project Kite has a problem.
9: When you have your target now starting to drop off of radar, communications are becoming less complete, less frequent, and there's some indication that he may not make his way back to a location where you can intercept him, you start to worry.
0: Imagine all that wiretap work for nothing. And the team also worries for Daniel's safety, that the boss might find Daniel before they do, because they don't like the path Daniel's career is taking.
10: So it goes from just a bank break-in in Winnipeg to something that spreads across the country and then it spreads internationally.
0: Gordon Schumacher oversaw Project Kite, and they uncovered some pretty unsavory information about the boss and his gang.
10: There's no question that some of his money that he got from those trips had been destined for Kurdish rebels in Iraq. So then you have to have these discussions with international police. You have to talk to Scotland Yard in London.
0: Basically, the boss has been bankrolling paramilitaries, rebel fighters. Here's journalist Jennifer Bowers-Barney.
2: They did some research and they found that the boss was funneling some of the millions that he was making from Blanchard and Blanchard's crew into a terrorist organization in the Middle East.
0: Daniel's crime scorecard is already heavily loaded with charges. But now...
2: now, suddenly, Blanchard is connected to something very, very serious under international law.
0: Detective Ben Hageman agrees.
11: It was true that he was really facing the weight of the world here. Like, there was a ton of hurt coming for him.
0: After months of listening in to Daniel's every move, the Project Kite team now knows a lot about Daniel, what he does and what he very much doesn't do.
11: In the direct evidence, I don't have any information to suggest that Dan was a violent individual.
0: And Ben insists on a legal distinction here. Daniel's a thief, not a robber.
11: There is that distinction in Canadian law. So robbery implies violence. Theft is no violence. That's the difference between robbery and theft.
0: So officers guess that Daniel must be feeling very uncomfortable in this new dangerous gang he's involved with. And that makes him vulnerable.
2: I think they realized that at this point, Blanchard was shaken. He was in over his head and he was probably going to start making mistakes because he was rattled.
0: The officers of Project Kite just hope he'll pick up the phone again soon and start talking, giving them clues as to where he is and what he's doing. Till then, all they can do is sit tight and wait. But unlike them, the boss is not a patient man. The boss doesn't wait. He needs answers, and he needs them now.
2: So he's crawling through this air duct of this new bank, and suddenly his phone rings, and he's up there, you know, hidden, and there's a guard, you know, just below him.
0: Yes, Daniel Blanchard, international jewel thief and master of the bank heist, has forgotten to turn off his phone.
2: And it was the boss saying, "Where's my money, Danny?" And Blanchard was saying, "Well, I can't talk right now. I'm in the shaft of this bank that I'm going to rob, and there's a security guard that I can see below me, so I'm going to need to go."
0: Somehow, the guard doesn't hear Daniel whispering above his head. But of course, the officers at Project Kite do. They hear Daniel loud and clear. They hear where he is, what he plans to do, and when he plans to do it. To appease the boss, Daniel Blanchard has completely blown his cover.
11: Jackpot.
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4: That was Saren Jones with A Most Audacious Heist, Burnout. In our final episode of the week, we hear from Crime Beat and host Nancy Hicks with Mr. Gregory's Dark Secret. When a listener seeking justice for a decades-old assault reaches out in 2020, it set Global News senior crime reporter Nancy Hicks on the trail of a story that would expose new details and unravel one of Calgary's most high-profile sexual assault cases. This is Nancy Hicks and Crime Beat's Mr. Gregory's Dark Secret on Crime Time.
5: In the summer of 2020, a listener reached out and asked me how I choose the stories I share on Crime Beat. She told me she was trying to seek justice for something that happened to her decades earlier when she was a teenager. Immediately, we began chatting back and forth. And that was the starting point of this episode.
6: And, you know, it's podcasts like yours that I've devoured, you know, for years. And it's so ironic looking back because I was always really drawn to crime podcasts and how people worked through, you know, so much trauma. And it was probably only 4 or 5 years ago where I really realized, like, oh, wow, I have an episode of my own. You know, it took a really long time to realize, wow, maybe I'm really drawn to these stories because I also have my own story.
5: I'm Nancy Hicks, a senior crime reporter for Global News. Today on Crime Beat, the story of one woman's bravery and how it cracked open one of the most high-profile sex assault investigations in Calgary's history.
7: I don't think we've ever seen a case such as this within the city of Calgary. I'm not familiar if there is even another one within our nation of a predator of this sort within our school system.
5: This is Mr. Gregory's Dark Secret. Over the past few years, Taylor has been on a long journey to healing, and I've gotten to know her pretty well. Taylor is not her real name. I'm protecting her identity for reasons that will soon become obvious. This story begins in the mid-90s, when Friends was must-see TV and Taylor couldn't get enough of NSYNC, the Backstreet Boys, and Britney Spears.
6: I was obsessed with pop music. I remember from a very young age, like really studying music and how it all worked. And I always had that interest. And I think, you know, I can remember being very young and opening my mouth and knowing that there was a power and that I had something special.
5: While in elementary school, a teacher helped Taylor find her voice.
6: I will never forget, you know, stepping in front of the choir and feeling like, oh, this is where I'm supposed to be.
5: From that moment on, music became a central part of her life.
6: By 12 years old, I was playing a lot of fairs. I was playing a lot around town. I would literally burn my set onto a CD, a 45-minute set of karaoke songs. And I would get up there and press play and I would sing along to the songs. And I did that for years.
5: Taylor loved performing. But becoming a professional singer at such a young age meant she didn't have much of a childhood.
6: It's really hard to relate to other kids because you're working. Like, I was working a lot as a child. And then I come to school and it was also hard to juggle that. I wasn't a great student.
5: She struggled with many things, including body image and being sexualized on stage. Then came junior high.

0: and started to go to school across the city at John Ware Junior High School. And that's kind of where this all began. That was the year that I met Michael Gregory, Mr. Gregory. He taught me science and outdoor education. He was a very lax teacher. And I always thought, you know, back as a kid, that that was so cool. He was just trying to be one of the kids. He was trying to be fun. He was just trying to relate. The whole energy of that class was just fun. And we would just kind of hang out together a lot. I remember that being kind of the norm. And it was really unusual to me because, like, obviously none of the other classes were like that at all. And he carved out moments, I think, to test us and to see who would react in certain ways. And I can remember when I first started to get to know him, I just really wanted him to like me.
1: Taylor said Mr. Gregory often told jokes or created situations for shock value.
0: For instance, he brought in one time like really hot chili peppers and made us all eat them and then just like watched us suffer and kind of got off on it. And it was really strange. Another thing I remembered is he would get all the kids to gang up kind of on one kid and talk them into doing something, like for instance, eating the hot pepper. And then he would do it, the kid would eat it. And then he would shame us and say, how could you do that to your friend? How dare you treat your friend like that? And you'd just be so confused. You know, he was the one that told you to do it.
1: What really stood out for Taylor was the effort he made to connect with her in a way that kids couldn't.
0: I felt like I was dealing with a lot of adult stuff at home. I was, you know, on stage from such a young age and working. And a lot of kids couldn't relate to that. And Mr. Gregory, I saw him as a really close friend of mine, genuinely feeling this deep connection to this person and feeling like he was there for me in ways that I really needed and that I wasn't getting at home. And it's been, you know, a hard process looking back to unravel all of that because I thought that was a positive, you know?
1: In hindsight, Taylor sees Mr. Gregory was grooming her.
0: He was just a very consistent person in my life, kind of pouring into how, you know, I look back now and it's so inappropriate. But at the time, like hearing him say how beautiful I was and how perfect I was the way that I was and how I didn't need to lose weight, which is something that was told to me a lot as a kid. Those things completely changed me in that moment and gave me like the confidence, you know, that I really needed. And I look back and it really wasn't giving me confidence because it's so inappropriate. But at the time, it felt very real. And the friendship that I had with him was so different, you know, from any other relationship I was able to have with a male figure.
1: Although she didn't particularly like school, she found herself looking forward to Mr. Gregory's classes.
0: Well, there were different things that happened in terms of the classroom, like, for instance, him allowing me to cheat on exams and me thinking that that was, you know, him being my friend and him watching out for me and knowing that I really struggled academically. I was definitely like more of an artist and more of a creative than an academic. And it made school even more challenging than it already was based on the personal stuff that I was going through at home. And I thought that that was a really kind thing he was doing for me. And it also made me feel really special because all the other kids had to take the test and I didn't. And the irony was that he made it, you know, he made high school a lot more difficult for me because academically I wasn't prepared because I was able to kind of jump through these hoops in junior high, thanks to him allowing me to cheat. It's things like that, that I, you know, I look back and I used to feel so cool and so important. And in reality, I was being groomed. Because he taught outdoor education, that class was all about leaving the classroom and leaving the school and doing things outside of the school, like swimming and canoeing and biking. And so I think he was, you know, people kind of associated him with fun, I think, based on that subject as well.
1: Mr. Gregory became known for those epic outdoor trips, and they extended beyond the school year. Students gladly gave up their time off in the summer to be a part of his adventures.
0: He would take us through the school on these canoe trips. And they were a totally normal occurrence for our class to go on a trip where we would stay overnight with him for a few days. That was a totally normal thing. We also went on a camping trip that was overnight with him. So that's kind of where the whole concept, I think, started and felt like it was normal to me on a certain level because we already did it in school. So school's wrapping, we're coming to an end. I'm invited on a canoe trip in the summertime with him. At the time, I didn't think anything of it other than, oh my God, I was chosen. I'm so excited.
1: That trip in the summer of 2001 is when everything changed.
0: I get on the trip. I don't remember much other than we are, I think, somewhere in Kananaskis around there. We're pulling off in our canoes. We're starting the trip. And I am in a canoe with Mr. Gregory. He is seated opposite me and we are facing each other in the canoes. And I look up and three of the female students who were a lot smarter than me were topless. And they were canoeing as if it was completely normal, but without clothes on. And I remember being really confused and just... Again, I can remember just thinking, well, you know, they're really smart. They're the absolute smartest girls in my school and in my class. And if this is okay with them, then it must be okay with me. I'm not sure. I wasn't about to take my clothes off, okay? I was still so confused about the scenario. It just didn't make sense to me. And Mr. Gregory took his canoe oar and he put it in my life jacket and he unzipped my life jacket. And I still don't remember how, but I wasn't wearing a shirt underneath. And so pulls my jacket off. And for, I think, maybe a few minutes, maybe shorter than that, I was topless. He was the first person to ever see my breasts topless. And I just got really uncomfortable and decided to put my jacket back on. And the other girls remained topless for quite a long time on that trip. We get to where we're camping that night, and I come to realize that he is going to be sleeping in a tent with another one of the female students. And I was choked because I was so desperate for his attention that I wanted to be the one, you know? So I remember getting upset about that. That's basically all that I really remember from the trip. I remember coming back to school, finding out that they had gone on trips after that without me. And I was devastated. And I'm a very outspoken person. And I think that he was starting to realize that and realize that I was going to be a liability to him. So I came back to school, got really mad in front of the whole class, started to throw a whole scene. I remember there was a science lab to the left of the classroom, if you were facing him. And he took me into the lab and closed the door. And that's when he told me that I looked too much like a woman and that he couldn't control his urges around me and that I couldn't come on the trips anymore.
1: Remember, Taylor's body was under constant scrutiny as a singer, so she was extremely sensitive about the way she looked.
0: And I think that he knew that that was the thing that he could say that would just crush my spirit. Because the reality is that I was being told that I was too curvy at home constantly. And I think that's, you know, that's a hard thing to accept. He really knew what he was doing there.
1: Michael Gregory remained in the shadows of Taylor's memories until years later, they resurfaced.
0: I'm 19. I get an email from someone who was in my class and they said, listen, the school's doing an investigation. And do you want to speak up? And do you want to add your voice to the story? And my entire past flashed before my eyes. And I was like, oh my God, like that was not only wrong, but that was abuse. Like the first man to see me naked, I was 14 and he was my teacher. And I am just now at 19 realizing that that was wrong. I remember quite clearly getting that email and feeling very sure that I wanted to fight. And this is also, you know, keep in mind the first time that I'm realizing I was abused. So it all happened very quickly, but my personality is very much, I'm going to fight for what's right. That's just who I am at the end of the day. And I can remember getting that email and just feeling like I will do anything for the students that came after me, because unfortunately, I think for the rest of my life, I'm going to feel in some way responsible for that. And this is my chance to right my wrongs and to, you know, start the healing process. And unfortunately, you know, contacted some family at that time when I got the email and was basically told to stay quiet and was told to not get involved. And my family basically never spoke to me about it again after that.
1: For years after receiving that email, Taylor remained silent about what happened, but the impact of the abuse weighed heavily on her.
0: I felt so uncomfortable. And that has stayed with me, you know. That is something that is hard for me still. You know, nudity is initially with a partner is difficult. I can just remember being so confused. And then when you realize years later that it was abuse, then there's the shame, you know, of like, why didn't I know? I just didn't know. I didn't know what to think. When you start to realize how these kinds of things stay with you and you live it, I think that's when you start to realize, like, I can't do this anymore. And it wasn't necessarily that I really even wanted to speak up about it. It was just, I couldn't deal with the shame. I couldn't carry the weight of being ashamed of myself. And I definitely couldn't carry the weight of knowing that he was still around young girls and that I felt absolutely responsible for that. And that's something still to this day that I'm going to have to work a really long time to release. But it's probably around 29, 30 years old that I'm finally realizing I have to do something about this. So even from there, it took me another 5 years. It's really wild how trauma stays in your body in weird ways and shows up, you know, in the moments where you really don't want it to. And I think, you know, I'm actually really grateful for that, because I think that shame is actually what eventually drove me to speak up, because I couldn't carry it anymore. I didn't even know what to call it. I still don't even know if I'm supposed to call it sexual assault.
1: Then in 2020, she ran into one of her classmates who was also on that canoe trip nearly two decades earlier when they were in junior high.
0: Seeing the other student at my show and her and I, you know, in our early 30s connecting again and looking at her and just the look that she had in her eye, you know, and I had the same look, and it's just sadness and it's grief. And it's also just, thank God I'm seeing you and you just understand what I'm feeling right now. And honestly, it was just seeing her and knowing that I could call her and we would talk through it and we'd both go to the police and we'd both tell our stories. And the reality is she had been through so much more than me. And the fact that she was willing to do that, I mean, it took a really, really long time for me to unravel that. And not only unravel that, but then feel like anything would even happen if I did come forward. You know, she held my hand through this whole process, and she's really like a big reason why I had the strength to finally speak up. It's really been through her support and a couple other friends that told me to find a local reporter, and that, you know, I would feel safer if I had someone kind of just walk me through the process and how everything worked. And you were who I found. And my friend said, you know, there's a girl named Nancy Hicks. She's got this incredible podcast in town. And I called you, and you've really helped me through this whole thing.
1: Shortly after Taylor reached out to me, she called police.
0: So I ended up calling the police, the non-emergency number, and they asked me to tell them my story. So I did. And they basically said, we're going to have two officers come to your apartment and get your, you know, you to read through your statement again in person. So I was like, okay, so I have to tell my story again. So the police officers come into my apartment, which, by the way, is incredibly triggering for sexual assault survivors. I am alone in my apartment with two men, something that I'm very intentional about not happening in my life. I don't like to be alone with strange men. It's something that really honestly scares me. So I was pretty intimidated about that. They seemed nice enough, so I kind of just tried to trust it. They had me tell my story again to them, and they took notes and asked me a few questions. One that was incredibly triggering: were you penetrated? Which, you know, is a pretty invasive question, but it also is a big reason why I hadn't spoken up yet either. You know, is I kind of thought, like, maybe this isn't that bad. He only saw me naked. I wasn't actually raped. But at the end of the day, it is sexual assault. And they took my statement. I felt totally re-traumatized, if I'm being honest. Thankfully, I had a lot of support. They then left my apartment and I got in contact with the head detective. He asked me to come into the police station and tell my story again for a third time. And I did. And he was quite gracious and very thoughtful and very sensitive. And I think a lot more able to handle the situation than the two officers I'd met the first time.
1: Detective Timothy Fitzgibbon of the Calgary Police Sexual Assault Investigative Unit became the lead detective assigned to this case.
2: I am a major crimes detective with the Calgary Police Service. I've been a policeman here for just under 22 years.
1: He told me Taylor was the first to file a complaint against Gregory with police.
2: During our investigation, we looked back through records that were all available through our systems. We made contact with the Royal Canadian Mounted Police also. And at no point in time did we ever find where any person had reported to either us or to the Royal Canadian Mounted Police that Michael Gregory was sexually offending in any manner.
1: But she wasn't the only complainant for long.
2: During the course of our interview with our original victim who came forward, we were able to understand and identify other people who were potential victims from the offender. Because the crime is so personal and people manage it in a very different way depending on the person, some people never report this crime. So for us to go to people and kind of ask them to relive these experiences was a challenge. However, in this particular case, it was very important for us to at least make some approach to victims that we knew about and try to understand their story. And what we found was there was a very high level of receptive response from the victims. They were all willing to participate in the process moving forward. You know, now they're in their, you know, 30s, mid-30s, and they're grown adults. And I think what happens is people forget and that when they were victims, you know, they were 14-year-old girls. And so when you think back or you look and compare to, you know, 14-year-old children that you know, and you're an adult now, you can kind of see how they can be manipulated and they don't quite understand a lot of the things that might be happening around them. And what we found was that Gregory was a master at manipulation of these young women. I don't think we understood just what it would look like until things really started to unfold and we started to see the numbers involved.
1: Michael Gregory was a junior high teacher at John Ware School. He taught from 1986 to 2005 when he faced disciplinary action and later had his license suspended. Currently, the school has an enrollment of less than 500 students, ranging from grades 7 to 9. Detective Fitzgibbon said it became clear very early on the tailor's description of Mr. Gregory's personality was spot on, and that was found to be a part of his MO.
2: Due to the nature of his, we'll call it charisma, I suppose, within the school, and even seen amongst teachers that he worked with, that he was kind of considered, you know, the guy, the man. He was the cool teacher. He was the guy who was completely out of bounds from what normal teachers and what students would expect from normal teachers. He would engage with students, and he'd say things and he'd do things with students that other teachers just wouldn't. So this made him sort of this cool persona. And then, of course, the kids at that young age are very impressionable. You know, any teacher who's not acting like the teacher, they found that to be quite cool.
1: 5 months after Taylor's complaint launched the police investigation, Michael Gregory was arrested.
2: We had arrested him in February of 2021, executing a search warrant on his residence and bringing him into custody. He was interviewed at length and did not provide a great deal of assistance to the investigation at that time. He was charged.
1: I was the first journalist to report on the arrest. 57-year-old Gregory was charged with 17 sex-related charges for the alleged abuse of 6 students 2 decades earlier, and using his position of trust to groom female students and get them into situations where sexual abuse could take place.
2: When you look at the spectrum, it goes from maybe touching of a body part, and it doesn't necessarily have to be, you know, one of the sexual body parts, what we would consider the sexual body parts, but it could be sexual touching of the body in a way that is disturbing to the other person because of the implications of that touching. And it goes all the way up to penetration sex, which is at the other end of the spectrum. In the particular case with Gregory, what we found was victims that crossed the entire spectrum.
1: You might be surprised to learn, despite the long list of charges he was facing, Gregory was not held in custody.
2: So under the law, we have to provide the least intrusive manner of release to a suspect in this case. And in this particular case, that became what we call an undertaking. So we charge him with the 17 counts, and we then release him on an undertaking. So with that means he has a court date, he has to get fingerprinted and photographed, and there's conditions given to him. He's not allowed to have any contact directly or indirectly with any of the victims that are identified at the time.
1: Immediately after my story, along with a media release by police, other victims came forward, and then an unexpected twist.
3: I'm Mike Brown, and you're listening to Crime Time, Canada's only true crime radio show. So far in this episode of Crime Beat, host Nancy Hickst shares how a listener's decision to finally report being groomed and sexually abused as a 14-year-old student by her junior high teacher, Michael Gregory, sparked a Calgary police investigation that uncovered multiple victims, ultimately leading to Gregory's 2021 arrest on 17 sex-related charges tied to alleged abuse of 6 former students. Let's get back to Nancy Hickst and Crime Beat with Mr. Gregory's Dark Secret on Crime Time.
2: On February 23rd of 2021, several days after he was released, I was notified by the Quadra Island RCMP, which is a small island detachment just off the Vancouver Island coast, and that they had found Gregory deceased at a residence out there.
1: Sources said his death was determined to be non-criminal and non-accidental, confirming Gregory took his own life.
2: I did phone the victims and had spoke with a number of them to inform them about Gregory's death at this point. And it is definitely a challenge. It's not something that you often see, but it does occur in cases like this. I think especially in a case like this with a predator who had this many victims, that a case is left hanging like this. And in fact, it happened so suddenly and quickly that we in fact never even had the court documents filed when this actually happened already.
1: The women who had gone forward to police were devastated. There would be no court case, no justice. Despite his death, investigators moved forward with the case. They asked for both victims and witnesses to come forward.
2: Following the death of Gregory, of course, we had already done a media release. And so we were taking in information and getting calls from new victims that had seen this. And these victims came from all over the country. They were even from the United States. They had called in to say that they were victims of Gregory. We conducted interviews.
1: Detective Fitzgibbon said the number of victims continued to grow far beyond what police had anticipated.
2: So we created a chart for the purposes of the presentation of the evidence and to show the predatory nature of Gregory. And what it shows is, like, if you place on the x-axis of a graph your victims, and then if you place the dateline across the y-axis, and what it shows is that as one victim would leave, a new victim would then become the target at each time subsequently. So it just showed that he was constantly offending. And when one student left the school and went on to high school and moved on, he'd just get the next student the next year in line. It was very apparent his predatory nature over that period of time. It's to be clear, it's not necessarily just because he is a teacher, but it's because he's their teacher that places him in a position of authority. So that's where you end up with the idea of sexual exploitation that comes into play as far as the offenses for him. Now, being significantly older than the students, I believe at the time, he would have been maybe 35 to 45 years of age range as this time was moving forward. And so significantly older and extremely manipulative with his conduct in dealing with the young victims. The alleged offenses that we were investigating were from the late 90s into the mid 2000 region. We do understand, though, that there were potentially more victims from prior to that time. I don't think we've ever seen a case such as this within the city of Calgary. I'm not familiar if there is even another one within our nation of a predator of this sort within our school system. And so, understandably, it's important for us to learn about what happened so that we can work with our community partners and try to prevent incidents like this from ever occurring again. And also to understand if there is any other levels of accountability that need to be looked into by the police.
1: That's where this case took yet another twist.
2: So in this particular case, we did have victims inform us that they had reported these things to whether they were teachers or principals and or other people along the way. So it was important for us to try to understand if there is any level of accountability.
1: I had several people reach out to me with allegations that some school officials were made aware of the sexual misconduct. For more than a year following Gregory's death, police have been looking at whether anyone else could or should be charged in connection with this case.
2: That is another matter altogether when you try to look at other people in the peripheral, because you have to be able to prove, and again, beyond a reasonable doubt in a courtroom, that some 20, 25, or 30 years ago, an individual knew something, and what they knew and when they knew it and how they knew it and the full scope of what they knew and what they were required to do, if anything, about having that information. So I gathered the information that was available to us, and we did seek Crown Counsel opinion to move forward with investigating whether or not there is anybody else accountable, whether that be an institution or a person. And if so, what would we be investigating as police? What would be the crime we would be investigating, if that makes sense? Is it a necessities of life? Is it they have some other obligation under a provincial statute or a criminal statute that they are required to report information that they might know? So we tried to understand what it is for us as police to investigate.
1: Police said once Gregory stopped teaching, there were no further allegations of abuse.
2: We have found no information that he taught after leaving John Muir Junior High School, and we also found no information that there were any further victims from that point on. But what we've learned is that at some point, probably in around 2004, there were allegations brought forward by another teacher as it related to other misconduct, which then pursued this investigation, and that investigation subsequently, by the time to about mid-2006 came around, resulted in the suspension of the license.
1: According to documents recently obtained by Global News, Michael Gregory was the subject of a professional conduct hearing in May of 2006 for alleged misconduct that took place over a 14-year period from 1992 to 2005. He was charged with unprofessional conduct under the Teaching Profession Act for one count of failing to treat students with dignity and respect, and one count of unprofessional conduct for failing to maintain the honor and dignity of the profession. Gregory pleaded guilty to both charges. The written report by the Alberta Teachers Association Professional Conduct Committee details what happened and what he admitted to. It states Gregory engaged in incidents of inappropriate behavior with students in his outdoor education program that included behaviors and conversation not appropriate for a teacher. It goes on to detail a long list of what's referred to as hazing activities he participated in and directed at students. Those included throwing items like canoe paddles, ski poles, rocks, and dead fish at students, wrestling students to the ground and, quote, pounding on them to teach them a lesson, writing on a student's leg with a marker while classmates held her down, telling female students they were, quote, like tree stumps because they had no breasts, and campfire conversations about dating and partying lives of student leaders, and encouraging and telling of stories filled with sexual innuendo. The report further states Gregory abused, endangered, and demeaned students, and cites a number of examples, including force-feeding a student Gregory's belly button hair, receiving a back massage from a student at a campfire, and duct-taping a student to a tree with student help. The committee found Gregory carried on an inappropriate relationship with two female high school students with whom he discussed his emotional, health, and marital issues, initiated and participated in frequent text messaging, emailing, and phoning at all hours of the day and night, and speculated how it would be to have a sexual relationship with them. According to the report, Gregory discussed with those two students that his wife did not have sex with him any longer, and that sex was necessary so that, quote, his prostate cancer did not get worse, and that he communicated his threat of suicide to two female high school students and insisted that they attend to him out on the river flats. At his request, the students complied. He reported to the two students that he had a gun with him. Gregory admitted to offering the students alcohol the next night to help them relax following the conversation of suicide, and then suggested they not mention the gun or the alcohol. Again, Gregory admitted to the unprofessional conduct that took place over the 14-year period. In the written decision, the committee found Gregory, quote, showed disregard for the safety, well-being, and dignity of the students in his care, mentally and physically abused his students, coerced and manipulated students for his own benefit, attempted to conceal his wrongdoing through misuse of his authority as a teacher and program leader. Gregory was suspended.
4: From the National Newsroom of the Canadian Press, I'm John Kennedy. Canada U.S. Trade Minister Dominic LeBlanc and U.S. Trade Representative Jameson Greer have met again this weekend, just days before U.S. President Donald Trump's latest tariff threat is set to materialize. A statement from LeBlanc's spokesperson says the two met virtually for an hour on Sunday afternoon, noting the talks were constructive. It comes ahead of new 50% duties on a range of Canadian goods, including cement and hockey sticks, set to take effect on Wednesday. Conservative leader Pierre Poilievre says Prime Minister Mark Carney should get an agreement with Trump, but warned there should be no more concessions without something in return. Meanwhile, the Conservative leader Pierre Poilievre says the federal government should give Canadians another break at the pumps and continue the gas tax holiday.
5: The Liberals suspended the federal fuel excise tax in April in response to global price shocks sparked by the U.S.-Israeli war in Iran. At the time, Prime Minister Mark Carney said the measures would stay in place until Labor Day and would bring gas prices down by an average of 10 cents a liter and diesel by 4 cents a liter. At a news conference in Vancouver, Poilievre said prices are on the rise again and Canadians can't afford a 10 cent per liter hike next month. In a letter to Carney, Poilievre said he wants the excise tax relief extended until at least July 1st, 2027, at which time it can be reviewed. David Augustine, The Canadian Press.
4: A major energy announcement is expected in St. John's tomorrow involving Newfoundland and Labrador and Quebec, as well as the federal government. Premier Tony Wakeham is set to meet with Quebec Premier Christine Fréchette and Prime Minister Mark Carney, who will be joining the premiers for what is described as an energy security announcement. Officials have been negotiating a deal for Hydro-Quebec and Newfoundland and Labrador Hydro to share energy from Churchill River in Labrador. Last week, Montreal-based newspaper La Presse reported they had reached an agreement. Summerland's wine industry is beginning the difficult process of recovering after the Bald Range wildfire forced thousands of people from their homes and businesses across British Columbia. Winery owner Mike Stoller was finally allowed back onto his property on Saturday and found most of his vineyard intact, although some equipment and irrigation systems were damaged. But with August normally bringing the bulk of the British Columbia region's tourism revenue, Stoller says the fire could wipe out much of what remains of the summer season. Looking internationally, Ukraine launched a massive drone assault on Russia, and Russia responded. There were deaths on both sides, and ABC foreign correspondent Lama Hassan has the details on one of the largest aerial attacks to take place since the war began.
6: The Russian Defense Ministry saying it destroyed more than 800 Ukrainian drones overnight. Moscow's mayor adding that some 600 drones were detected heading toward the Russian capital, shooting down a third of them, but still at least seven people across Russia were killed. Russia fighting back, sending a wave of drones, killing at least five people, destroying a market in the Ukrainian capital, Kyiv.
4: This is the Canadian Press. In sports, Noah Cameron pitched a one-hitter as the Kansas City Royals beat the Los Angeles Angels 3-0. Cameron struck out eight and walked one, giving up only one hit in the seventh. The Angels' first baseman Vaughn Grissom singled high over the head of Bobby Witt. Marcus Ericsson raced to victory at the Ontario Honda Dealers Indy as the race made its debut at a new track in Markham, Ontario. The race went off without serious issues after Friday's on-track sessions were cancelled because the track itself wasn't complete. Pitching great Tommy John, known for the surgery that bears his name, has died at the age of 83. According to agent Mike McGuire, John died at his home in Bradenton, Florida on Saturday night. John had a remarkable 26-year career, winning 228 games and becoming the first pitcher to successfully return after groundbreaking elbow surgery. The procedure is now known as Tommy John surgery and has saved the careers of many baseball stars. From the Canadian Press, I'm John Kennedy.
7: 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I want to thank all of you who are joining us from across the country and those of you that have been sending in podcasts that you've been listening to as well. You've turned me on to some great new shows that I'm really enjoying, and that's the spirit of this show. We hopefully will turn you on to one of your favorite new shows. And every single week on this show, we give you a different featured episode from a podcast we think you might enjoy. I'm really excited about the show that we have in store for you today. All right, I've been waiting for us to get to this show. I'm so excited about it. It's such a fantastic podcast. Season one of this show actually won the Signal Award internationally for podcast excellence. And season two is just as exciting. It's now been fully released, so you can listen to all 12 episodes of the new season and all of the episodes from season one right now on your favorite podcast platform as well. It's a gripping story of lost gold, curses, and untimely deaths. In 1931, on a night cold enough to freeze your bones, a larger-than-life prospector in search of legendary lost gold mine in the wilderness of BC disappears without a trace. Known for his solid gold teeth and his black stallions, he was a force of nature. So was he murdered? Did he fake his own death? Or was he the latest victim of the dead man's curse from years before when an indigenous prospector named Slumach, accused of murder, set a curse on anyone who searched for his hidden gold mine just seconds before he was hanged? Dead Man's Curse is an exciting adventure into the world of gold mining, lost treasures, curses, and so much more. Season 1 is available right now, as well as Season 2, which has just wrapped up. Season 2 has 12 brand new episodes for you to check out, and Season 2 is called Dead Man's Curse Volcanic Gold. So today, we thought it'd be exciting to give you not just one, but two episodes from the brand new season, Dead Man's Curse Volcanic Gold. It's hosted by Crew Williams, who you might know from the famous TV show of the same name, Dead Man's Curse. He does such an excellent job taking us inside these mysteries. All right, let's get started and take you to Crew Williams and inside the world of Dead Man's Curse Volcanic Gold, our featured podcast today on the Curious Cast Podcast Spotlight.
8: The podcast you're about to hear includes the story of a Catesy man named Slumach. Members of the Catesy First Nation have been instrumental in us telling this story properly. We acknowledge that the story of Slumach originates from the ancestral lands of the Catesy people. What you're about to hear, you may find graphic and violent in nature. Listener discretion is advised. It's November 1931. Mahatma Gandhi attends a formal reception at Buckingham Palace while wearing his usual loincloth and shawl, where he meets King George V. That same month, the DuPont Chemical Company announces the invention of a new synthetic rubber, soon to be known as neoprene.
9: In Hollywood, Boris Karloff kills as Frankenstein, while Clark Gable and Joan Crawford glam it up on the silver screen. In Hesse, Germany, the Nazi Party wins with only 37% of the vote as Hitler continues to amass power. Back in Canada, Maple Leaf Gardens opens with a home team loss for Toronto as they're defeated by the Chicago Blackhawks 2-1. And in Victoria, British Columbia, headlines report the disappearance of a gold prospector named Volcanic Brown. The Colonist newspaper reported on November 3rd, 1931, quote, "A search party will leave New Westminster tomorrow for Pitt Lake, where they will commence a search for Volcanic Brown, a pioneer prospector who is long overdue in the mountains between Pitt and Harrison Lakes." Volcanic Brown, 86, was last seen in the Pitt country August 17th, when another prospector named Swanson, who was coming out, sold him some beans and rice to augment Brown's slender supply of flour and other eatables. End quote. Volcanic Brown was never seen or heard from again. I'm Crew Williams, and this is Dead Man's Curse, Season 2, Volcanic Gold. Episode 1, A Mysterious Disappearance. If you've been with me since Season 1, you know that I'm part of a team for the adventure TV docuseries, Dead Man's Curse. Our story so far has taken place in the lower mainland of British Columbia, near Pitt Lake, a vast and foreboding tidal lake, some 40 kilometers northeast of downtown Vancouver. The lake is surrounded by some of the most striking and inhospitable mountains and glaciers in North America, filled with wildlife, falling rocks, steep cliffs, high altitudes, blizzards in winter, blistering heats in summer. The dangers are endless, but so are the treasures. Back in 1858, gold was discovered in the Fraser Canyon, less than 100 kilometers from Pitt Lake, which triggered a massive gold rush as 30,000 prospectors poured into the region from around the world. Established First Nation communities were never the same when the colonial government officially established the province of British Columbia. Decades later, a man named Slumach became entangled with the colonial powers and as a result became the catalyst behind the legend and the curse of a secret gold mine said to be worth billions. His gold is said to have never been found. And while the easiest bonanzas were all carted away within a few years, pockets of harder-to-reach gold remain. They are farther away from civilization and deeper into the wilderness. Finding gold is an arduous, risky process, requiring a special kind of skill, grit, know-how, and resolve. Volcanic Brown knew the danger. In fact, when he went missing, he was 80 years old and had decades of crossing frontier after frontier. For him, almost nothing was out of reach. He had a reputation for knowing and shrugging off any and all risks in exchange for rewards. And he had seen a few of both prior to that fateful November in 1931. The Daily British Columbian out of New Westminster wrote, quote, "Lawrence Frederickson, rancher and prospector, came to the office of the British Columbian today and volunteered that he knows Volcanic Brown well, and in his opinion, no one needed to institute a search for the old prospector, as he was well able to look after himself. Brown was the object of a similar search some years ago, but turned up all right," end quote. During the 1920s, Volcanic Brown would set out into the wilderness north of Pitt Lake in early summer. By mid-September, he would usually stop by the Dominion Fishing Hatchery in the town of Elvin at the head of the lake on his way out. Although he never staked a claim in the region during these trips, he always left with gold. But it wasn't always without peril. The article referenced that in the fall of 1926, Brown had been out of contact with anyone for several weeks, prompting a successful search. Yet every summer, he ventured into the upper pit, then routinely checked in at the hatchery on his way home.
10: That was until the end of September and into October of 1931, when hatchery officials waited in vain for Volcanic Brown to appear out of the bush as usual. The weeks passed, temperatures dropped, and still no sign of Brown. Officials knew he was in trouble, despite assurances from fellow prospectors that sturdy old Volcanic Brown would be all right. On November 2nd, 1931, Constable George Stevenson, a warden with the Game Conservation Board, and Provincial Constable Eugene Murphy made an 80-kilometer journey from Vancouver to Alvin. Even today, there are no paved roads, and historically, the trip required a boat to travel the entire length of Pitt Lake. Upon their arrival, they were joined by two young woodsman brothers, Leroy and Bill McMartin, who worked as forest guides and fur trappers. The team then set out into the unforgiving wilderness in search for Volcanic Brown. With no tents and with the lightest rations and necessities, the four men headed straight for Brown's cabin. It was located on Seven Mile Creek, about 24 kilometers north of Alvin. The men made the two-day arduous trek over a steep mountain trail while being pelted by relentless sleet and snow. Constable Stevenson was a straight shooter and took down a mountain goat, which supplemented the group's rations. But their efforts were hampered even further when Constable Murphy twisted his knee on a rock slide. Injured, but still determined, Constable Murphy and Bill McMartin split from Stevenson and Leroy to search the trails around Seven Mile Creek and eventually return to Alvin for provisions. They would then set out again on November 16th with food for the two men who journeyed on without them. Meanwhile, Constable Stevenson and Leroy McMartin traveled a distance of some 40 kilometers down the Stave Glacier Trail over to Harrison Lake. Constable Stevenson would later comment that their progress was incredibly slow, averaging 3 or 4 miles a day with snowpack up to their knees in blinding conditions. To reach Stave Glacier, they had to take an indirect path over a mountain, climbing a 2,000-foot slope over the course of 2 days. The pair set up camp without tents, but barely slept through the night, because someone had to make sure the fires didn't burn out, or they would have likely frozen to death. As they progressed, they often fired signal gunshots in hopes that Brown, possibly snowed in nearby, would hear them and respond. The silence was deafening. Constable Stevenson would say later that, quote, "Everything was as still as the dead."

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1: On the next show, a Cambridge professor once held up as one of the best in his field has resigned amid serious plagiarism allegations. The man who exposed it has already been pushed out of the same university for his views. Now a dramatic turn. What does it say when this kind of scandal hits one of the highest levels in education in the world and DEI is attached to the story because of his skin color? On the next No BS with Brad Smith.
2: 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So many have searched for it since and met their untimely deaths along the way. It's a fascinating story, and we'll take you back now to Crewe Williams and Dead Man's Curse Volcanic Gold, Episode 1 on the Curious Cast Podcast Spotlight.
3: As the men reached the very edge of Stave Glacier, a foreboding 32-square-kilometer expanse of solid ice, Constable Stevenson noticed a group of birds squabbling over something in a stunted, snow-covered tree. Yanking the branches loose, the men found a piece of bear meat wired to a branch. At this sign of life, they probed around in the snow and soon found the remains of a collapsed pup tent. A simple triangle-shaped tent usually held up with two poles with a flap at the door. The fabric was frozen solid, and underneath the icy folds was a cooking pot, an old shotgun, and a notebook with herbal remedies scribbled inside. They believed the items to be volcanic browns because he had been known, among other things, as a natural healer. But something else caught the men's attention. A small screw-top jar, which contained about 11 ounces of coarse gold. Somewhere nearby, Brown had found pay dirt. And then, he just disappeared? He left behind his treasure, notebook, and shotgun, in what looked like to be an abandoned campsite, because the area was snowed over, and likely had been, for days, if not weeks. And let me just take a second to remind you, Volcanic Brown was not a novice. He was a well-respected prospector, an experienced outdoorsman. I can't think of any reason he'd leave behind his gun to venture out into the wilderness. The woods are full of danger. And like his friend Lawrence Fredrickson told the authorities, Volcanic Brown knew how to survive. The personal items and the gold left at the campsite made it seem like he just vanished. Could it have been foul play or something far more sinister? From their camp, Constable Stevenson and Leroy ventured into Stave Glacier.

0: captured daily, testing their tenuous path ahead with long poles as they searched the main crevasses for any sign of Brown. After a while, though, the blizzard became so intense that the pair were holed up for 3 days while the wind and snow whipped mercilessly around them. They continued to fire their rifles, hoping Brown would respond. Once again, their only reply was silence. With supplies and food running low, the men returned to 7 Mile. They then set out once again, and Constable Stevenson and Leroy McMartin climbed to over 1,800 meters above Stave Glacier before blizzard conditions forced them to hole up for 2 days, until they began to run out of food. It had been snowing for 16 consecutive days in the mountains north of Pitt Lake. The trails were buried under 3 meters of snow. For 14 days, Volcanic Brown's would-be rescuers trudged through the upper pit and explored the Serpentine 7 Mile and Kennedy Creeks. They crossed high over Homestead Glacier, and they relentlessly searched the hazardous crevasses of Stave Glacier. 18 days after he first left Vancouver, Constable Stevenson was no closer to finding Volcanic Brown. On November 20th, the game warden went hunting for meat and got 2 porcupines. Over a warm fire and roasted porcupine legs, the 2 men decided to continue their search. They planned to cross over Fire Mountain and into the Harrison Valley. An attempt to scale the face of Stave Glacier was made, but the lip towered 20 meters high and was an impenetrable wall of ice that overhung too far. The rescuers were finally forced to turn back and arrived in Alvin with a handful of rice and a small stash of dried goat meat. After 3 weeks of searching across a 100-mile section of BC's toughest terrain and some of the worst winter conditions in recent memory, they sent a 2-word message back to headquarters, which said, quote, "Search unsuccessful." Volcanic Brown, one of Canada's most prolific and important prospectors of the late 19th and early 20th centuries, was officially lost.
1: 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Episode 1 and episode 2 of Dead Man's Curse Volcanic Gold, our featured podcast today. 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

0: 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Dead Man's Curse Volcanic Gold is season 2 from the Dead Man's Curse series, and all 12 episodes are available for you to check out right now on all your favorite podcast platforms, in addition to the full season 1 series as well. Okay, today we've got 2 episodes, as I promised, and we'll get on to episode 2 called Man of Mystery. This is the second episode you will find in this series. Again, 12 episodes in season 2 for you to check out. I know you're going to love this one. Man of Mystery takes us inside the world of Volcanic Brown. Just who was this mysterious figure who had such a knack for finding hidden treasure? He was seemingly known to everyone. He had solid gold teeth and a fleet of black stallions and a knack for finding hidden treasure. Episode 2 takes us deeper into his mysterious disappearance. Does his abandoned campsite hold the secret to the mystery? We'll find out. Here's episode 2 of Dead Man's Curse Volcanic Gold, our featured podcast today on the Curious Cast Podcast Spotlight.
1: Berlin, Friday, December 4th, 1931. Adolf Hitler tells the British and American press, quote,
2: "It will not be necessary for me to seize power through a coup d'etat. It will be mine within a short time anyway, since every election brings my party closer to an absolute majority."
1: End quote. The next morning, almost 8,000 kilometers away in New Westminster, British Columbia, the morning edition of the newspaper had a much different headline, quote,
2: "Missing prospectors, horse and buggy, make problem for the police. R.A. Volcanic Brown's horse and buggy have created a problem for provincial police. Brown, aged prospector, believed to have perished in the mountains north of Pitt Lake, left his horse and buggy with a Port Coquitlam farmer when he started last summer on his prospecting trip. It being almost certain that Brown is lost, the farmer now wants to dispose of the outfit as he has no use for it. Disposition of Brown's property, however, would await court procedure, and in the meantime, the horse has to be fed and kept."
1: End quote. Prospectors and the rest of New Westminster were already wondering whatever happened to Volcanic Brown. So Hitler's speech seemed foreign and far away, with the whole town abuzz with the whole new concern. Who's going to feed the missing man's horse? I'm Crew Williams, and this is Dead Man's Curse, Volcanic Gold. Episode 2, Man of Mystery. In the last episode, I shared details of the harrowing 3-week search for Volcanic Brown. The famous flamboyant prospector went missing in the Upper Pitt Lake region of British Columbia sometime in the fall of 1931. The rescue team included Constable George Stevenson, a warden with the Game Conservation Board, and Leroy McMartin, a forest guide and fur trapper. In the mountains, they faced severe blizzard conditions, blinding snow, impenetrable ice, freezing winds, impeding hunger, constant danger and discomfort while searching for the prospector. Brown had always been a loner, and he had to be rescued once before. But he was unrelenting. For years, the octogenarian would leave in the summer for the mountains in search of his, quote, hidden treasure. In September, he would check in at the fish hatchery in the town of Alvin. He never divulged the whereabouts of his treasure. Volcanic Brown was known in BC prospecting circles and in his adopted hometown of Grand Forks, located over 500 kilometers east of Pitt Lake, for always finding all sorts of treasure, especially gold. Except in 1931, he didn't come back.
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1: If you've been listening to this podcast from the beginning, you know that's my buddy Adam Palmer. He's the resident mountaineer on the TV series Dead Man's Curse, and part of the team, which includes me, Wayshower Don Froese, and True Seeker Taylor Starr. Since the beginning, we've been on the trail of the legend and the curse of Slumach's lost gold mine. Slumach was an elderly man from the Catesy First Nation who was hanged at New Westminster, British Columbia, on January 16, 1891. For the killing of Louis B., the previous September, possibly in self-defense. Legend has it that Slumach cursed his secret gold mine, a source said to be worth billions, and hidden somewhere in the wilderness to the north of Pitt Lake. From the gallows, he said, Nika Memlus, my Memlus, which loosely translated from Chinook means, when I die, the mine dies. Slumach's curse is the reason we're talking about Volcanic Brown, because we're on the hunt for truth and treasure as we investigate the legend and curse to find out what happened to the many souls that went looking for Slumach's gold and vanished. Because Brown was just one in a long line of prospectors, gold seekers, and dreamers who died, disappeared, or were met with disappointment after disappointment in the hunt for Slumach's gold. Adam is convinced the key to the mystery lies with Volcanic Brown, and he should know. He's the expert on the man.
3: Well, I mean, he really came onto the scene in the mining world by being that hardcore prospector that was doing things all himself. He was out in the field. He was drilling the holes. He was everything that had to do with mining during that time that involved claims, prospecting, business, the business of mining. He was the guy. He started making headlines in local newspapers, you know, with the selling of his claims and the prospecting that he had done, and then, you know, finding good prospects and selling those prospects. And, you know, there was always controversy around him, you know, whether it was, you know, he was prospecting and then the claims were sold out from him. But, you know, he made headlines no matter how you see it. He was the celebrity of the mining world during that time.
1: Before he went missing, Volcanic Brown had been making news across the Pacific Northwest for decades, either under his birth name, Robert Allen Brown, or any of his nicknames, including Doc Brown, Crazy Brown, and Sunset Brown. As far back as December 14th, 1869, the colonist reported that a miner named Brown was one of three men who split a gold strike worth over $41,592 in the Cariboo region deep in the central interior of British Columbia. That's over $940,000 today. And this miner, Brown, got a third of that. The paper also reported that Brown paid $50 in damages to someone named Jay Tracy after the two men fought over a, quote, lady fair. Nearly 50 years later, on March 23rd, 1917, a headline in an American paper read, Drives 900-foot tunnel by hand. The article described Volcanic Brown's efforts to reach a motherlode of mineral-bearing ore in the mountains north of his home in Grand Forks, British Columbia. Quote, he has earned the name of Volcanic Brown because of his persistent faith in his property, which he has named the Volcanic because of his theory of its formation, and he believes he will eventually uncover a body of ore of such magnitude as to startle the mining world. End quote. Brown was attempting to carve a 900-foot tunnel by hand. The article goes on to say that Brown purchased $10,000 worth of mining machinery. To put that in perspective, $10,000 in 1917 is worth as much as $255,000 today. And he was almost 70 years old at the time. Unfortunately, he didn't reach any bona fide pay dirt that time, despite all of his best efforts. As Adam mentioned, Brown was a bit of a celebrity. Some of the newspapers reported that he had made his own wine from Oregon grapes, was renowned for concocting homemade health remedies, and once appeared in court for practicing medicine without a license. Others wrote that Brown claimed to have discovered huge aluminum deposits near Pitt Lake, a tall tale if there ever was one. That's because pure aluminum, as far as we know, is rarely, if ever, found in nature. It's produced from the sedimentary mineral bauxite, which is not commonly found in Canada. Still, Brown was bound to make headlines, from his pair of black horses to his mysterious slit eyeglasses, to reports that he once killed a man in defense of two young boys in his neighborhood. A few decades earlier, there were reports that upon the sale of his interest in a certain mining concern, he, quote, celebrated the event by visiting a dentist and ordering a set of gold teeth, end quote. That's right, Volcanic had a gold grill. But more on that later. Right now, one thing is for sure. The press certainly fueled the fame and celebrity of Volcanic Brown as much as they fueled the legend of Slumuk. Adam says there's a chance a bit of fiction got mixed in with the facts.
3: Newspapers love a good story, and Volcanic Brown was the perfect venue to create stories from. You have a character, and you have a mission. You got a character, you got gold, you got bizarre, crazy stories. Well, that's great reading material. You know, so they had, just like when someone's writing a story or writing a show or writing a TV, you have to have a character.
1: Adam says that Brown's fame came long before his search for Slumuk's lost mine.
3: We don't really know when he started his search, but it is stated in articles in the 20s that he had been looking for Slumuk's gold for years. It would say, quote, every summer he has been up here for the last 10 years trying to find the treasure. You know, so he was a treasure hunter. And I don't think he necessarily didn't say, you know, the lost gold mine is real or not, but he was out there looking for it. And in the meantime, he was finding minerals, you know, he was finding minerals that were, you know, besides gold, that were worth a lot.
0: 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Dead Man's Curse, Volcanic Gold, Episode 2, Man of Mystery. 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
0: Welcome back to the show. If you're just joining us today, we're featuring a doubleheader. The first two episodes from the latest season of Dead Man's Curse, Volcanic Gold. Now, season one is available for you to check out right now, all of those episodes, in addition to all of the 12 episodes from season two. This podcast is a Signal Award winner. It is fantastic, to say the very least, and takes us inside a 150-year-old mystery that began with an Indigenous man named Slumach, who just before he was hanged, set a curse on his hidden gold mine. Many have searched for it and met their untimely demise along the way. Still more to come, and we'll take you back now to Dead Man's Curse, Volcanic Gold, Episode 2, Man of Mystery, our featured podcast today on the Curious Cast Podcast Spotlight.
1: Volcanic Brown saw early successes and failures in mining copper, iron ore, gold, and other precious minerals. He set the standard for solo prospectors in the old days, especially as an individual without a large mining corporation backing him.
13: Well, I think his business record tells a lot about just how intelligent this guy was.
1: That's Don Froese, the way shower of our team and member of the Stolo First Nation.
13: Business-wise, he was not one of these nutty prospectors. This guy was... He made calculated moves with his claims. And I mean, today some of his old claims are still being mined. I don't think we give him enough credit for his intelligence, for his planning. He had the spirit of an entrepreneur, of course, but he also had incredible work ethics.
1: You might remember Slumach was also not given credit for his entrepreneurial skills. As you'll hear this season, there were many similarities between the two men. Taylor Starr is our team's truth seeker. She's a member of Seabird Island First Nation, Don's daughter, and descendant of Slumach. She says that Brown's spirit is something that sets him apart from some of the other prospectors at the time.
14: When I think of Volcanic Brown, I think of someone that is very entrepreneurial and someone who is very smart and who's been around the horn long enough. Because he was quite old by the time that people found out that he perished or something. And just the fact that this guy was out in the mountains where we were, and he's hiking around looking for this lost gold and making copper mines and all that. So it's just someone that's very willfully strong.
1: It's no doubt that amongst the press and the public, Volcanic Brown was known as a rough rider. Someone who knew the wilderness, who knew what it took to survive in tolerable conditions, and how to identify and exploit all types of pay dirt. And as we mentioned in the last episode, it wasn't until November 1931 that the authorities finally launched a search for Volcanic Brown. This was months after he should have returned to civilization. A friend of his, Lawrence Fredrickson, said a search wasn't even necessary, as, quote, he was well able to look after himself, end quote. Volcanic Brown was known for his successful expeditions into the pit. He had been prosperous before he arrived in the region and was able to look after himself, but it is safe to say that his fame came with some unwanted attention.
15: He was followed all over British Columbia, but nobody could keep up to him.
1: That's the historian and former prospector, Mark Ferrero. He grew up in the lower mainland of British Columbia with the same stories we did of lost gold and legendary prospectors like Volcanic Brown. He knows the mountains and wilderness of BC like the back of his hand because, like Slumach and Brown before him, he's searched for and found treasure in the land.
15: I actively placer mined, or tried to, when I was a young fellow. I was very fortunate that I earned a very good living very young, and so I was able to travel a lot. And I went all around BC. Ooh, I guess we're getting close to 20 years ago, maybe a little less. I took a trip around BC with the intentions of dipping my pan in every well-known placer creek. Not looking just to dip, because there were many that I hadn't visited, right? It took me a month and a half, right? And there was a lot of travel in between that, right? Basically, get somewhere, drive in, and do my thing, and then carry on.
1: Mark says Volcanic Brown had to have a specific skill set to be able to prospect successfully in severely dangerous conditions.
15: He was very, very good in the bush, a master bushman. Very, very good at eluding and losing his followers. And he did it all on foot. He rarely had an animal. One could wish to be that strong and have that kind of drive and to live as long as he did doing what he did. I mean, that's, you know, the climate, you know, minus 40 below in the wintertime and colder at elevation, or at least that at elevation. And, you know, like, I mean, out smashing around a pick hammer and against a bunch of rock to make a hole in the wall, right? And hiking into these things. The north end of there's a little town site, but it's remote. And in those years, almost completely isolated. There was nothing up there. So you had to hunt, you had to carry in supplies. I'm thinking it had to be 2-3 days from the head end where he was minimum walking distance.
0: Well, I hope you've enjoyed just a sample of what you'll get from Dead Man's Curse Volcanic Gold. 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Thanks so much for joining us. 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
30: From the National Newsroom of the Canadian Press, I'm John Kennedy. Canada U.S. Trade Minister Dominic LeBlanc and U.S. Trade Representative Jameson Greer have met again this weekend, just days before U.S. President Donald Trump's latest tariff threat is set to materialize. A statement from LeBlanc's spokesperson says the two met virtually for an hour on Sunday afternoon, noting the talks were constructive. It comes ahead of new 50% duties on a range of Canadian goods, including cement and hockey sticks, set to take effect on Wednesday. Conservative leader Pierre Poilievre says Prime Minister Mark Carney should get an agreement with Trump, but warned there should be no more concessions without something in return. Conservative leader Pierre Poilievre is calling on Ottawa to extend its suspension of the federal fuel excise tax for at least another 10 months. The relief was introduced in April and is currently said to expire on Labor Day, saving about 10 cents a liter on gasoline and 4 cents on diesel. Poilievre says rising fuel prices would make ending the measure too costly for Canadians and would also push up transportation-related expenses. He wants the tax break extended until at least July 1, 2027, arguing higher oil prices have given the federal government enough extra revenue to cover it. Canada is considering several options to verify user ages under a proposed legislation that would block children under the age of 16 from accessing social media. Possible methods include facial age estimation, digital identification, credit cards, banking information, and verification through existing online accounts. Experiences in Australia and the United Kingdom show age verification systems can have gaps, including children retaining accounts and privacy concerns around biometric data. Experts say Canada should set clear verification standards while acknowledging no single method can guarantee accuracy, accessibility, and privacy. Ontario and Ottawa are announcing up to $1 billion to help municipalities in the province build infrastructure for more homes.
3: Municipalities that do not collect development charges will be eligible for a new funding to build roads, bridges, and water systems needed for housing. Ontario's acting infrastructure minister, Todd McCarthy, says rising construction costs and infrastructure backlogs remain major barriers to development. Applications open October 29th, with projects expected to be selected in the spring. David Augustine, The Canadian Press, Toronto.
30: Meanwhile, a team of people are trying to restore overeaten forests in Western Newfoundland National Park. At the Gros Morne National Park, hordes of hungry moose ate seedlings and shoots, leaving behind bald patches in the forest. Crews have planted about 730,000 young trees in the meadows over the past few years, with hopes to plant more than a million trees, enough for the bald spots to grow back. This is the Canadian Press. In sports, Ben Rice hit a tie-breaking home run in the 10th inning, and the New York Yankees beat the Toronto Blue Jays 4-3, avoiding a three-game sweep. Tim Hill gave up an RBI single to Andre Jimenez in the bottom of the 10th, but held on for his second save in six chances. Toronto won 5 of 7 games of its homestand against Boston and New York. American Scottie Scheffler is back to his dominant self. The world's top-ranked men's golfer took a two-shot lead and turned into a blowout at the FedEx St. Jude Championship in Memphis. He shot a 66 and won by 8 shots over Siwoo Kim. San Francisco 49ers star tight end George Kittle remains hopeful that his surgically repaired Achilles tendon will be healthy enough for him to play in week one of the NFL season. Kittle tore his right Achilles on January 11th in a playoff win at Philadelphia. He wants to get back at practice in time to play September 11th in Australia against the Los Angeles Rams. From the Canadian Press, I'm John Kennedy.
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5: It is a well-established fact that music comes in many different types of cycles. A sound and style will be big for a while, reach a peak with the public, and then slowly fade out. But once established, it's highly unusual for a sound to completely disappear, never to be heard from again. The only genre I can really think of at this point is maybe alt-rock style rockabilly. It was really big in the very early 80s with bands like the Stray Cats, but then it just kind of went away. And there's never really been a rockabilly revival, at least in the alt-rock sense, and with the style and scope of what we heard way back then when it was huge for about 18 months. It still exists in certain corners, but it's never really had a full-blown revival. Instead, what we've seen, rockabilly aside, after enjoying a time at the forefront of music, many of the cycle-prone rock sounds recede into the shadows, never really go away, lying in wait until someone comes along, often a generation or two later, to rediscover and reactivate it. And when that happens, it's usually given a sonic update. And if the timing is right, the sound enjoys a new period of time in the sun before the cycle repeats itself yet again. The longer you live and the more music you become familiar with, the more you begin to see these cycles play themselves out, sometimes over and over again. And we see it every decade. The 2010s were no different. We saw a series of revivals and rediscoveries and comebacks, all based on the musical DNA of what had come before. Let's examine that. This is the history of the 2010s, part 4.
6: Ugh, what happened last night?
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5: Hello again, I'm Alan Cross, and for this fourth installment of our look back on the alt-rock of the 2010s, we're going to look at some of the sounds that rebounded, got recycled, were rediscovered, and otherwise reborn throughout the decade, driven by generations of musicians who mined the past for inspiration and influence. First, though, I want to talk about comebacks. After a brief hiatus early in the decade, the monsters of rock from the previous decades came roaring back. We saw albums from Pearl Jam and Soundgarden, Radiohead, Green Day, Alice in Chains, AC/DC, Metallica, Nine Inch Nails, and David Bowie. Going deeper, Blink-182, Green Day, Coldplay, Jack White, Red Hot Chili Peppers, Slipknot, Queens of the Stone Age, Pearl Jam, Foo Fighters, U2, Linkin Park, Fall Out Boy, Evanescence, Queens of the Stone Age, and Bowie all had number one records over the course of the decade. And while hip-hop was the dominant cultural force in many territories around the world, we discussed that on an earlier episode, rock was still doing well in terms of overall consumption. That meant records sold, songs streamed, and videos watched. But if we add in concert tickets sold, rock remained the most consumed genre in many countries around the planet, including Canada, the US, and the UK. Now, of all the acts I just mentioned, there was no bigger and no more anticipated comeback than what we saw with Tool, who ended a gap between albums that lasted 13 years, 5 months, and 3 days. To put it another way, when Tool released the 10,000 Days album back in 2006, the iPhone hadn't been released yet. Google had yet to buy YouTube, and MySpace was still very much a thing. Why the delay? Well, there were legal issues, distractions with other projects, and mostly a lot of second-guessing within the band. Eventually, though, we did get the Fear Inoculum album on August 20th, 2019. 7 songs running over 79 minutes, and it was all very good. And yes, it was a number one album. Here's a sample of the 10-minute-plus title track.

great stuff from Tool's comeback record, Fear Inoculum. They continue to be one of the more interesting rock acts from the pre-internet era. And speaking of which, the biggest rock bands in the world were still those who managed to establish careers with many big hits before the internet came along and disrupted everything. They still have the ability to fill arenas and amphitheaters and sometimes stadiums. And since 2000, very few new rock acts, relatively speaking when compared to the olden days, have emerged who can do the same thing. Baby boomers and Gen Xers continue to fuel these massive tours while continuing to buy non-insignificant numbers of albums. The comebacks that we saw in the 2010s were an extremely important part of the health of the recorded music industry, also the touring industry, and you know what? Music in general. Let's now turn to some revivals. The trippy sounds of psychedelic or psych rock was born in the 1960s and was quite the thing until sometime in the 70s when it fell out of favor. Psych never really went away. Elements could be heard in parts of the Paisley Underground and the Madchester scene of the early 80s, as well as the rave rock of the 1990s and whatever the Flaming Lips were doing. But it was certainly a niche genre for a very long time. Yet in the 2010s, psych saw a resurgence. We saw artists like Ariel Pink, King Gizzard and the Lizard Wizard, Temples, the Black Angels, Unknown Mortal Orchestra, Animal Collective, War on Drugs, and Mac DeMarco. One of the most successful of this new group of psych artists was Tame Impala, the project of Australia's Kevin Parker. After getting started with a few releases in the aughts, Kevin and Tame Impala broke through with an album completely recorded in his home studio. It was called Lonerism. And this single helped the record get nominated for Best Alternative Album at the 2012 Grammy Awards.

Adjacent to psych was a minor revival with shoegaze, the loud, fuzzy sound that had its moment in the early 1990s. Shoegaze seemed to be done by the end of that decade, but there were adherents who refused to give up on that sound. By the 2010s, there was a thriving shoegaze underground. Nothing that was ever going to threaten the charts, but its impact was there. There were club nights, plenty of action on social media, and a number of new record labels, mostly British, that were formed to help feed the scene. Some techniques were absorbed by other genres like black metal, creating a sound known as black gaze. There was something out of Japan known as art school shoegaze, and some emo groups, which we'll get into in a bit, also incorporated elements into their music. Well, there were Engineers, a British band who had been working with these sounds since at least 2003. M83, the French group, saw some success. The Pains of Being Pure at Heart, A Place to Bury Strangers, and School of Seven Bells were also part of this, well, let's call it a semi-revival. Here's another. Besnard Lakes are from Montreal, and in April 2013, they released an interesting album entitled Until In Excess Imperceptible UFO, which was shortlisted for the Players Music Prize that year. Let's sample that. This is called People of the Sticks.

From shoegaze, it's only really kind of a short jump to emo. It had its moments early in the century with bands like Dashboard Confessional and Save the Day, Thursday, Story of the Year, Taking Back Sunday, and My Chemical Romance. But by the early 2010s, emo had begun to wane as fans grew up and moved on, and bands broke up. Alexis on Fire went away. My Chemical Romance disappeared. Fall Out Boy moved away from their original emo sound, as did Paramore and Panic at the Disco. So for a while, it looked like emo was done. Turns out that this was only a pause. By the middle of the 2010s, there were signs of a strong emo revival. Alexis on Fire returned. By the end of the decade, My Chemical Romance was back. There was a new generation of groups exploring the genre. And was there more of a 90s bent to this revival? Well, maybe, but it was certainly still emo. This is from one of the newer emo bands. It's a group from Connecticut called The World is a Beautiful Place and I Am No Longer Afraid to Die. And this is from a 2015 album entitled Harmlessness. It's called Mental Health.

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1: You say you can't imagine your child being diagnosed with cancer, but you can. 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
0: This is part four of a five-part series looking back on what happened with rock and alt-rock in the 2010s. And the focus this time is largely on revivals, the sounds and scenes that returned to our attention over the course of this decade. Prog rock was born in the late 1960s and early 70s and was a big deal until punk came along and tried to wipe it out. Back then, rock got increasingly more complicated, really because it could. Musicians became better at their instruments. Virtuosity became a thing. New equipment allowed for new sounds, and recording studios installed ever more sophisticated gear. But then it all kind of fell apart as the next generation, the punks and the new wavers, thought that rock had become too bloated, too inaccessible, too elitist, too complicated. But in the 2010s, that style of rock saw a comeback. Now, to be fair, we saw a fair amount of what was known as math rock in the aughts. This was complicated, complex, hard to play, and impossible to dance to rock, inspired by masters like Rush and King Crimson and Yes. The 2010s saw the rise of a new type of progressive rock called degent, which we discussed on a previous episode. There were also bands looking to really stretch things. You knew you were in for some really complex math rock when one of the guitars pulled out an axe with 8 or 9 strings on it. Another term that we could use for this might be post-progressive. We've already talked about Tool and the math rocky approach, but then there were those who studied more recent acts, incorporating their ideas with various approaches to indie and metal. The result wasn't so much as a defined sound, but an attitude and an approach to instruments and arrangements. This was a big tent, including everyone from Biffy Clyro to Dance Gavin Dance to the Mars Volta. And amongst all of them was Radiohead, with their experimental ways, always trying to stay ahead of the curve. They released 2 albums during the decade, King of Limbs in 2011 and A Moon-Shaped Pool in 2016. Let's hear something from that. This is Burn the Witch.

Another genre that saw something of a return in the 2010s was the various forms of metal and metal-adjacent music. We've already talked about how some of the heavy bands of the past saw renewed success. Soundgarden, Metallica, Iron Maiden, AC/DC, and so on. Even 60% of Guns N' Roses reunited against all odds for the Not In This Lifetime tour, which grossed nearly $600 million U.S. over 158 shows played between 2016 and 2019, making it the fourth most profitable tour of all time to that point. That was easily the biggest rock comeback of the decade. This is worth pointing out again. Music is now far more cross-generational than it's ever been. If you went to a Metallica show or a gig by Soundgarden or any of those other bands, the audience spanned a wide range of ages, ranging from gray hairs to preteens. Now, generation gaps in music still exist. Some people will never listen to their parents' or older siblings' music. But now, more than ever, it's very common for a parent and their child to share a love for the same music, the same act. And that's something we'll look at a little more in depth in our next episode on how tech affected music. Thrash metal did okay, although not as well as what we saw in the 80s and the 90s. Metallica led the way again with one album, Hardwired to Self-Destruct, and a tour that brought in almost $450 million U.S. The other members of the so-called Big Four, Slayer, Megadeth, and Anthrax, also had albums that reached the top 10. And we can say that we saw a thrash metal revival with bands like Municipal Waste, Power Trip, and Warbringer. But none of the bands involved were able to reach anywhere close to the same heights as the Big Four. Alternative metal, or alternative hard rock, if you prefer, was definitely a thing in the 2010s. And this is where we run into Soundgarden and Alice in Chains again. Plus, we saw comebacks from older groups like Jane's Addiction, Biohazard, and Faith No More, to name a few. And along those lines were some new young bands clearly inspired by old school classic rock. We talked about Greta Van Fleet on a previous episode. They rated their parents' classic rock record collection for their inspiration. We should also bring in Baltimore's Turnstile. And we should also pay attention to The Struts, a British band brought up on Queen, Aerosmith, Oasis, The Killers, and The Rolling Stones. This is from their 2018 album, Young and Dangerous. It's called Body Talks.

Another genre that saw a brief surge in the 2010s was pop punk, although it was nowhere near as popular as what we saw in the 90s, which was the first wave, and in the aughts, the second wave. Yet it never really went away. The big heritage acts were still there, you know, Offspring, Blink-182, Sum 41, Simple Plan, and they kept the spirit alive. And if you were inclined to look, you would have also found some interesting culty bands who plumbed pop punk styles and occasionally took things a little harder and then also maybe added a little garage rock to the mix. Some examples included Waves, Bass Drum of Death, Ty Segall, and Toronto's Pup. They released three albums during the decade. In 2019, they offered up a record called Morbid Stuff, which featured this song called Kids.

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0: There were two more revivals we need to talk about before we wrap up episode 4 of our examination of the 2010s. The first is punk. Now, punk never goes away. That attitude and aesthetic has been with us for nearly 50 years, and it cannot be killed, and it will not die. Every generation since the 70s has discovered punk and made it its own as artists adopt a fierce do-it-yourself ethic. In fact, I think that DIY ethic has become stronger since technology democratized and decentralized all of music. Back in the day, you might have had a record label of some sort to help promote and market you. But now there's so much competition and so much noise out there that you have to work harder than ever to get noticed. Plus, there's a sense that no one's going to help you, so, well, you might as well do it yourself. There's also the sense in some quarters that punk needs to be torn down and rebuilt, reclaimed from the so-called corporate punk, exemplified by Blink 182, Sum 41, and The Offspring. However, at the beginning of the decade, it did look kind of bleak. Pop punk and emo had faltered and dropped out of fashion. But by the time we get to the middle teens, things had picked up a bit. Was this the product of the political situation with Donald Trump in the U.S. and the Tories and Brexit in the U.K.? Maybe. If there's a way to categorize that mid-decade revival in punk, it would perhaps be garage punk and post-punk. This isn't pure 70s-style punk, or 80s hardcore, or even 90s punk revival. But there was no way this music could exist if it had not been for those previous eras. There was a wide variety of approaches, from Laura Jane Grace and Against Me to the Riot Girl sensibilities of the reformed Slater Kinney, to the grinding sound of Japan Droids, to the intensity of Effed Up and the stoner feel of Parquet Courts and the working class rage of Idols and Sleaford Mods. Punk has long since eclipsed being just a sound. This is an attitude, this is an outlook, this is an aesthetic, it is a way of life. And if I had to pick out a favorite punk or punkish record from the decade, it might be Doggerel from Dublin's Fontaines DC. Purists may disagree, but I sure hear plenty of punk in their presentation.

There's one final revival from the 2010s I got to talk about, and that is ska. Like punk, ska never, ever goes away. It ebbs and flows, it mutates and evolves, but it is always there. There have been four distinct waves of ska since the style was born in Jamaica in the 1950s. Those originators, Desmond Dekker, Toots and the Maytals, the Skatalites, and so on, all from Jamaica, comprised that first wave. The second wave came largely from England in the late 1970s and early 80s when it was crossbred with punk. Third wave ska arrived in the 1990s. No Doubt, Mighty Mighty Bosstones, Sublime, Real Big Fish, Goldfinger, Dancehall Crashers, and so many more. The fourth wave arrived late in the 2010s and bled over into the new decade. It didn't explode like we've seen in the past. At least not yet, but it is definitely happening. Examples of fourth wave ska include bands like Captain Ska, a group that had a top five single in the UK in 2017. In North America, ska has bubbled underground in places like Los Angeles and Mexico City. If you're into the scene, you might know about the Steady 45s, Los Agrotones, and of course, the Interrupters. They became the first female-fronted ska band to have a major hit since, No Doubt.

0: Back in a sec with a look at the fifth and final installment of our history of alt rock in the 2010s. On the final episode of this look at music of the 2010s, we're going to check out how technology continued to upend everything. 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All shall be explored on part 5 of our history of the 2010s. 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We'll talk to you next time. I'm Alan Cross.
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5: From the National Newsroom of the Canadian Press, I'm John Kennedy. Canada U.S. Trade Minister Dominic LeBlanc and U.S. Trade Representative Jameson Greer have met again this weekend, just days before U.S. President Donald Trump's latest tariff threat is set to materialize. A statement from LeBlanc's spokesperson says the two met virtually for an hour on Sunday afternoon, noting the talks were constructive. It comes ahead of new 50% duties on a range of Canadian goods, including cement and hockey sticks, set to take effect on Wednesday. Conservative leader Pierre Poilievre says Prime Minister Mark Carney should get an agreement with Trump, but warned there should be no more concessions without something in return. Conservative leader Pierre Poilievre is calling on Ottawa to extend its suspension of the federal fuel excise tax for at least another 10 months. The relief was introduced in April and is currently set to expire on Labor Day, saving about 10 cents a liter on gasoline and 4 cents on diesel. Poilievre says rising fuel prices would make ending the measure too costly for Canadians and would also push up transportation-related expenses. He wants the tax break extended until at least July 1, 2027, arguing higher oil prices have given the federal government enough extra revenue to cover it. Canada is considering several options to verify user ages under a proposed legislation that would block children under the age of 16 from accessing social media. Possible methods include facial age estimation, digital identification, credit cards, banking information, and verification through existing online accounts. Experiences in Australia and the United Kingdom show age verification systems can have gaps, including children retaining accounts and privacy concerns around biometric data. Experts say Canada should set clear verification standards while acknowledging no single method can guarantee accuracy, accessibility, and privacy. Ontario and Ottawa are announcing up to $1 billion to help municipalities in the province build infrastructure for more homes.
6: Municipalities that do not collect development charges will be eligible for a new funding to build roads, bridges, and water systems needed for housing. Ontario's acting infrastructure minister, Todd McCarthy, says rising construction costs and infrastructure backlogs remain major barriers to development. Applications open October 29th, with projects expected to be selected in the spring. David Augustine, The Canadian Press, Toronto.
5: Meanwhile, a team of people are trying to restore overeaten forests in Western Newfoundland National Park. At the Gros Morne National Park, hordes of hungry moose ate seedlings and shoots, leaving behind bald patches in the forest. Crews have planted about 730,000 young trees in the meadows over the past few years, with hopes to plant more than a million trees, enough for the bald spots to grow back. This is The Canadian Press. In sports, Ben Rice hit a tie-breaking home run in the 10th inning, and the New York Yankees beat the Toronto Blue Jays 4-3, avoiding a three-game sweep. Tim Hill gave up an RBI single to Andre Jimenez in the bottom of the 10th, but held on for his second save in six chances. Toronto won 5 of 7 games of its homestand against Boston and New York. American Scottie Scheffler is back to his dominant self. The world's top-ranked men's golfer took a two-shot lead and turned into a blowout out at the FedEx St. Jude Championship in Memphis. He shot a 66 and won by 8 shots over Siwoo Kim. San Francisco 49ers star tight end George Kittle remains hopeful that his surgically repaired Achilles tendon will be healthy enough for him to play in week one of the NFL season. Kittle tore his right Achilles on January 11th in a playoff win at Philadelphia. He wants to get back at practice in time to play September 11th in Australia against the Los Angeles Rams. From the Canadian Press, I'm John Kennedy.

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1: I can personally guarantee to you that this is going to be a bike lane free radio show for the next hour. Not gonna talk about it. Don't care. Moving on. Fight the good fight. I'm not doing it. Like, bored. Give it a rest. I just cannot with this anymore. Pick a city in this country. Listen to a talk radio station. And what do you think they're talking about? Bike lanes every damn city. Shut the hell up. I'm done with it. Can we talk about Spider-Man? I'm going to go see it this weekend. Joy G said I need to go see it in Screen X. If you don't know what that is, it's the screen in front of you and then two side screens. It's like they want to get any extra money out of us. And I'm fine with that. How was it? Did you enjoy it?
2: It was amazing.
1: Yeah?
2: It was amazing.
1: Was it the amazing Spider-Man?
2: No, it was not the amazing Spider-Man. Well,
1: he is the amazing Spider-Man,
2: though. I had a conversation with Ben the other day, and he said that it's the best movie of Spider-Man till date, like the Tom Holland ones. I differ from that. For me, the last one was better, the multiverse one. Mm-hmm. But this is like a good movie, I would say, to watch.
1: Yeah.
2: And which made me cry at the end.
1: It made you cry?
2: Yes. At the very
1: Spider-Man movie made you cry?
2: Yes.
1: Is there something that in the movie that emotionally affected you?
2: Yes, exactly.
1: Without giving any spoilers, because I don't want to spoil it for anybody. What was so emotional? What do you think triggered you about the emotions that you were seeing on the screen?
2: To put it in words without spoiling it for anyone, It's not the love story that impacted me or made me, you know, cry, as you say.
1: Yeah.
2: It's more of the, it's something much more bigger than that.
1: There's something bigger within the movie.
2: Yes.
1: That emotion. So, and you don't, once
2: it's
1: once
2: not the love side of it, it's right. The friendship side of it.
1: Okay. So explain to me why you think it affected you so emotionally. Is there a friendship that you wish you still had?
2: I still have.
1: Yeah.
2: I still have. And it's just that because we all know, like, this is something which is, you know, universal truth, a fact, bad.
1: Yeah, what's that?
2: Spider-Man made everyone forget who was he as Peter Parker as Spider-Man true. True, right?
1: So yes.
2: that's not a spoiler that I'm giving.
1: Okay.
2: It's just somehow someone remembers without even telling them. It's just one action that someone did, and he just kept doing that action without even realizing what he was doing.
1: Oh, a subconscious action that they used to be friends. Okay. All right. See, now I need to see it because I need to know what. And where does this take place? At the end of the movie?
2: Yes, at the very end.
1: And that's why you don't want to give anything away.
2: Yes.
1: Does the dog die?
2: No, there is no dog.
1: No, okay. I'm just, because everything else that is out in the movies right now has animals dying. And I'm just, it's too much.
2: I saw Anna Hathaway say that if a dog dies in a movie, you should just rate it R.
1: It gets an automatic R rate. I think exactly. That's a great piece of advice. Is there any animals in the Spider-Man movie?
2: No, not really.
1: Okay, there you go.
2: Yeah, maybe. No, not really.
1: Okay, not really. Okay. All right. So it made you emotional at the end of the movie. I'm an adult crier as well. Like most movies, if there's an emotional, and it doesn't have, once again, it's not a love story that ever affects me. I don't care about the love stories. I don't care about love.
3: Why would you say that?
1: I know. I don't mean it in that way. I just mean it in the way that, you know, I'm recently divorced and I'm kind of just happy being single right now.
2: You're looking for everything but love.
1: I'm looking for a good restaurant. I'm not looking for love. I'm looking for the restaurant you love. That's the difference, right? So if I go out on a date now, it's about the food, not about anything else. I know that's a really weird thing to say.
3: No, it's not. When it comes to food,
2: makes sense.
3: You can
2: never 100%.
3: You can't say it wrong.
1: Love in movies isn't what emotionally affects me. It is, once again, what you say. It is deep friendships or deep connections or deep understanding of each other within a story. That's what gets me.
3: That's the type of love, isn't it?
1: Oh, yeah,
2: just
1: absolutely.
2: Just not the romanticized part of it.
1: Right, yeah. And look, love as we think of it, it's always like, oh, are you in love with that person? You can be in love with your friends. You're allowed to love your friends. In fact, I encourage you to tell your friends that you love them. Doesn't matter if you're two grown adult mans or two grown adult women, tell your friends you love them. Why wouldn't you do that? Like if you have a deep, understanding, long-term friendship with somebody that's purely platonic because you just get along and you maybe have the same interests, and you've spent umpteen million hours with that person, tell him you love him. Like they say, it takes 200 hours to hang out with somebody, to build a deep emotional connection with them, to become a best friend with somebody. 200 hours of hanging out. That actually isn't a lot of time when you think about it. So when you have new people come into your life, and I guess most of us go through that emotional turmoil of, is this person going to be a person in my life, or are they just an acquaintance that I'm going to know? And I think that's the cool thing for me is when you meet someone new, maybe you aren't lusting for them. Maybe you're not sexually attracted to them in any way. Maybe you're attracted to something else about them. Maybe it's their mind or their smarts or the funny things they say. All of that sort of stuff really matters. But love is dead. It's true.
3: No, it's not.
2: I love how you go so around dead. The it's park so and dead. Come back on the
1: yeah,
2: same point.
1: It's so dead. It laid down in the street and I got ran over by a garbage truck multiple times.
3: I always be in the corner saying the love is so much alive out there. Do not believe love is dead. Love is still so beautiful.
1: You know,
3: and
1: Ewan McGregor and Nicole Kidman said in Moulin Rouge, love is a many splendid thing. Tell your friends you love them. And he, Joyjeet, who produces the show, clearly emotionally affected by a friendship.
2: Everyone knows that, the movie.
1: Everyone knows who the friend is. He's a cool guy. He seems like a really cool person, too. The guy who plays that character. I'm assuming that's the friendship that we're talking about here? Yeah. All right, so I'm going to go see it on the weekend. I will go see it in Screen X, by the way.
2: All the best.
1: Everyone's been asking me, do you want to go see it in the AVX? I'm like, I don't need to be jostled around while watching a movie.
3: I think you'd break your spine if you went on something like that. This movie?
1: I have a bad knee, so I'm just not going to do that. All right, are you okay now? Was your girlfriend, was your fiancé with you?
2: My fiancé and my sister were with me.
1: Did they both check in on you because you're emotional?
2: Yeah, they were like, are you okay? I was like, yeah, I'm okay.
1: Oh, that's adorable.
3: Oh, my God.
2: Second, yeah.
3: I don't want to come off as judgy. But like,
1: if you don't want to come up as judgy, then keep your mouth shut.
3: Okay, but all if right. I can judge.
2: Yeah, go ahead.
3: I think, definitely the show was so good. I watched it with a bunch of my friends and I thought it was beautiful. I actually think it's the best Spider-Man of Tom Holland, actually. I'm on that. But like,
1: this is his last Spider-Man movie, right?
2: No.
1: Is he doing more Spider-Mans?
2: I think
3: there's going to be more. There's no way Marvel's going to give up on him after making bank.
1: We need a Miles Morales.
2: No.
3: There's something else for him.
1: What I'm saying is we need a Miles Morales Spider-Man movie now. Like a live-action Miles Morales.
2: Oh, that might be a good
1: That's
2: one.
1: That's what I
2: But
1: want.
2: Tom Holland is not giving up Spider-Man.
3: He's still good.
2: 100%.
1: Is Zendaya coming back for the next movie?
2: 100%.
1: Oh, you just gave a spoiler.
2: That's not a spoiler.
1: So she didn't get killed off in this movie?
2: No.
1: Oh, okay.
2: That's not a spoiler.
1: And the dog didn't die?
2: There is no dog.
1: Okay, good. I'm just confirming everything.
3: I think he wants to kill a dog.
1: All right. I do not. There's every single movie out right now has an animal getting killed. I'm just like, give it a rest. All right, let's take a little break. When we come back, for some strange reason, and you already knew this because you live in Canada, we got some weird-ass names for places. Like Big Ass Lake. It's a real place. If you're not doing anything on Sunday, road trip to Big Ass Lake. What do you think? We'll talk about these weird place names next. Stay there.
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0: On the next show, a Cambridge professor once held up as one of the best in his field has resigned amid serious plagiarism allegations. The man who exposed it has already been pushed out of the same university for his views. Now a dramatic turn. What does it say when this kind of scandal hits one of the highest levels in education in the world and DEI is attached to the story because of his skin color? On the next No BS with Brad Smith.
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2: All right, call the show anytime you want at 1-888-225-TALK or call or text 416-870-6400. Thanks for this text that just came in. The last 5 minutes of three people talking over each other had to turn off. Heaven forbid an actual conversation happen around here, where we're talking about things that people actually care about, which is movies. Boo, have a cry. Here's the thing is so many people are looking for this escape. That's why I talk about movies. Because sometimes you just have a gut full of what's happening in the real world that you just you want a 3-hour movie so you don't have to think about what's happening outside. How long is the Spider-Man movie, by the way? Someone told me it's quite long.
3: 2.5 hours.
2: Why does it need to be 2.5 hours? Why does it need to be? Why does Spider-Man need 2.5 hours? Like, he needs 90 minutes. He doesn't. You know that you can go on Netflix and you type in 90-minute movies. Because generally when I get home from work, I'm like, I want to watch a movie. I just need to relax for a bit. But I don't want, like, I stupidly put on the Todd Snyder, what's it called? Justice League movie the other. It's 4 hours long. It's 4 hours. Like, who has time for that? Do you have 4 hours to watch a movie?
3: I did watch it.
2: Oh, did you watch it in installments, though?
3: Yes, I had to.
2: All right, so let's talk about some bizarre place names. And look, I grew up in a place with bizarre place names. I moved to a place with bizarre place names. And generally, when you learn the history of them, you're like, okay, that makes sense. Doesn't completely make sense, but look, it makes sense of in the moment, that's why you named it that. I'm just trying to think of just ones off the top of my head that I always thought was interesting. But Sam found me this list that dives into not so much why lakes are named what they are, but lazy names that have been given to things across Canada since the beginning of time. It's quite weird because you'll see things named after maybe a local First Nations like name or after a person. But then this list that you've given me, are we able to rename these things? Is that kind of the premise they're going with here with this, putting out this list? But the Now Toronto website has put out a list of the laziest named lakes and places ever. Let's start here in Ontario. There is Payne Lake. Where is Payne Lake? Did you look him up on the map at all? All right. So we got Payne Lake in Ontario. We got CC Lake. We also have a lake here in Ontario called My Lake. And then we have another lake called This Lake. And then we have another lake called That.

0: and I could never figure out why it was called Bootlick Lake. I have some theories as to why it was called that, but I never bothered to Google it. I was a kid. All right, then we got, this is my favorite one. Tell me what you think of this one. This is in Halifax County, Nova Scotia. They have Big Ass Lake. Georgie's sitting over there going, is he allowed to say ass on the radio? Yes, I am. Yes, I am. And you will not be hitting the dump button. You can turn on your microphone. It's fine. I'm literally naming a place that exists. Big Ass Lake.
1: Okay. Thank you.
0: Do you think we need to rename any of those lakes? I'm like, you just leave them. I'm fine with a lake called that lake.
1: There's another one in eastern Ontario.
0: Yeah.
1: What's Crotch Lake.
0: Which one?
1: Crotch Lake.
0: Crotch Lake?
1: Yeah.
0: See, that's okay. Have you ever been to Dildo, Newfoundland, Labrador? That's a real...
2: Is that for real?
0: That's a real place. You've never been there?
2: No.
0: That's a real place. You can go to Dildo. It sits on the water. It's beautiful. You didn't know this?
2: Oh.
0: Wow. I love when this comes up. There's so many. Like, I know, and I was keeping it because I know that you came up with all these weird lakes. I'm like, we got much more interesting name places in Canada than that. You don't believe me, do you?
2: It's hard to believe.
0: Google it right now. We're going to do this live. All right, Sam is producing the show today. She doesn't believe me that Dildo, Newfoundland, Labrador is a real place. It is a town. Google it. Ready? Go. Tippity-tappity on the keys. There it is. See? It's real. It's a real place.
2: That's interesting.
0: It's very interesting. Yeah.
2: I still wonder, like, how do people, like, you know,
0: yes,
2: come up with these names? Why don't they take time to invest?
0: Look, I've got so many questions as to why that isn't a place name. I'm sure you could look it up. Here's what we're going to do. Is I want people to call in with interesting name places that they grew up around. Obviously, there's some very inappropriately named places in this country that we will not be putting to air, obviously, for obvious reasons. Because there are bodies of water within this country that have very offensive, derogatory names. So 416-870-6400, call or text. Or 1-888-225-TALK. I want to know, maybe it was a place you grew up around. Maybe it was a place you go on holidays. Maybe you go up to cottage country. And you see these interesting lake names. And I love that this lake and that lake. This is good. Don't ever change those names. I do like that in British Columbia, they have two lakes there. Another lake and another lake. So one lake is called Another Lake. And the one just near it is called And Another Lake. You ever been to the Hayes River in Manitoba? They got a lake there called Stupid Lake. Why? Why? Why Stupid Lake? Man, thanks for finding this list for me. This has given me no end of entertainment. All right, 416-870-6400. Call or text that number, 1-888-225-TALK. I want to know names of lakes or just names of weird places that you grew up around. I told Sam before, the Kitchener, Ontario, yeah, used to be known as Berlin. Did you know that? You didn't know that as well. All right, so on the phones on this, give me your strange place names. I want everyone on this show to know that we got weird things named that are not just lakes. And it's going to come down to you to help me out on this because it's like one of those things where you're driving along a country road and you see the sign of the lake. You're like, what is that name? What is that lake named? Let's go back there and take a photo of that sign. That's what I need from you, all right? 1-888-225-TALK or 416-870-6400, call or text. I want weird place names that you remember from most recent travels or childhood. Hit me up.
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0: to Drex in for Alex Pearson.
1: I mean, the lofts behind Canadian place names never dies, especially when new Canadians hear them for the first time. And I'm like, what? That's a real place? Yes, Dildo in Newfoundland Labrador is a real place. So is Head Smashed in Buffalo Jump. Do you know about this place?
2: I have no.
1: That is a real place. It's a UNESCO World Heritage listed site in Alberta. And the reason it's called Head Smashed in Buffalo Jump, because for 5,500 years, the indigenous people in that area would use that particular cliff to push buffaloes off. That's how they got their food source. Crazy, right?
2: It is.
1: And a guy back in the early 1900s knew exactly what that area was used for and spent his entire life making sure that particular part of Alberta would become protected. And now it falls under UNESCO World Heritage. Crazy name. All right. So Danny Longo's here from the Global Newsroom as well. You heard us in the hallway while you were momentarily locked out, which is hilarious. Went to the bathroom without his passkey. Almost ended up on global television, strangely enough. You're back in now. You heard us talking about strange place names. Look, you grew up in Ontario. You've seen some strange place names in your travels.
3: Oh, I've seen many. I've traveled across the country. I've driven across both ways. My personal favorite is in Quebec. St. Louis de Ha Ha Ha. Real place.
1: St. Louis de Ha Ha Ha?
3: Yes. Three Ha's.
1: St. Louis de Ha Ha Ha.
3: Yes.
1: Is that how you say it?
3: I believe so, yes.
1: Well, and
3: it's right along the 401. So you see the name when you're entering. It's wonderful.
1: St. Louis de Ha Ha Ha. And do we know why it's named that?
3: I have no idea. I have no idea.
1: Maybe a Quebec comedy legend is from there? I don't know. That's okay. That's one of them. What else you got?
3: There's quite a few in Newfoundland. There's Blow Me Down. There's, of course, Dildo. I've been to Dildo. Not much there. A little bit of a cove. There's also Meat Cove in Nova Scotia.
1: Is that anywhere near Dildo?
3: No, it's in Nova Scotia.
1: Oh, it's in a different province, right? Yeah, okay. What else you got?
3: What else do we have here?
1: There's so many.
3: Crotch Lake, Ontario.
1: Yeah, he mentioned that one. Crotch
4: There's
1: Lake.
4: Also Come By Chance.
3: Where's
1: Come By Chance?
4: It's also in Nova Scotia.
1: Newfoundland, Labrador. Okay, cool.
3: And I also personally like Flin Flon. I just like saying it, in Manitoba.
1: Now, if you've never been to Flin Flon, Manitoba, do you know the name of the mascot?
3: No.
1: Flintabatty Flonigan. So if you know anyone from Flin Flon, Manitoba, tell me about Flintabatty Flonigan. I think that's how you say it. And that's the mascot of the town.
3: I got one more in Ontario.
1: Yeah.
3: Punky Doodles Corners.
2: I was actually about to name that one.
1: Hang on. Where is this?
3: It's in Ontario.
1: Where is it? Where in Ontario? Punky Doodles Corners?
3: Yes, indeed.
1: Oh, I need to visit there. Why Punky Doodles? What? That's brilliant.
2: It's in southwestern Ontario.
1: What's the nearest big town to it? What's the nearest big city? Look on the map.
3: I'm looking right now.
1: I love live radio. It's great.
3: Tavistock? Near Tavistock?
1: I said nearest.
3: Kitchener-Waterloo.
1: You mean Berlin, Ontario?
3: Correct.
1: Right. That's
3: the former Berlin.
1: Yeah, the former Berlin. Look, the more weird place names, let me give you some Australian ones. I used to live near a town called Wagga Wagga, which means close to water in the First Nations dialect of that particular area. I lived near another place called Dubbo, D-U-B-B-O, Dubbo.
3: Okay.
1: There's a bunch of them. Most countries have them. If there's some level of indigenous population in the country where you are from, that is where you get the interesting place names. Because you're like, okay, that sounds funny. Why does that sound funny to me? And then you learn the reason why it's named that or who it's named after and the reason it was named for them. And you're like, okay, it's not so funny anymore. We can laugh all we want about Dildo Newfoundland Labrador, but there's a legitimate reason as to why it was named that. Don't ask me what it is because I don't care because I like the funny level of the stuff.
3: They actually took down the signs going in and
1: because
3: out.
1: Because they kept stealing it.
3: Yeah, or people stole them or people would stop in the middle of the roads to take pictures pointing at the sign.
1: I live on the east side of Toronto. I live up on the Danforth, but down from me is the original Degrassi Street.
3: Yes.
1: And the one thing you'll notice about Degrassi Street is Degrassi Street doesn't have any street signs except for one end of Queen because it's higher up. And the reason they don't have any Degrassi street signs is because every miserable SOB that loves Degrassi tries to steal the sign. I mean, I get it. Like, I grew up in Australia watching Degrassi. And when I moved to the East Side, the first place I went that day was Degrassi Street.
3: Oh, I love those stories.
1: Because I had to see it because I remember the original, which was the kids of Degrassi Street. Yes. It was filmed on that street. The media teacher that came up with the idea for the TV show was the media teacher at that middle school there.
3: Yeah. So here's an interesting story. When they eventually get to high school, and it was, I think it was just Degrassi by then.
1: Degrassi Junior High.
3: They filmed that show in what is now Centennial College. So when I was applying to schools, I went there.
1: And you're like, I feel like I'm on the set.
3: And I couldn't believe it. I didn't know until I got there. I'm like,
1: where's
3: this is Degrassi. Where's Joey Jeremiah?
1: Where's Spike? What's happening? God, isn't it strange how one television show is just, especially for people our age, like it's just ubiquitous. Like that's where we learn about teen pregnancies. Mm-hmm. It's where we learn about condoms. I didn't learn about condoms in school. I learned about condoms from watching Degrassi.
3: Yeah.
1: I learned about teen pregnancy. Well,
3: I think it's really cool that Commonwealth country, because I know people in England with the same kind of stories that watch it. There's people in the States as well that watch it.
1: I also grew up watching, and it's so funny, it was made by a commercial television network here, but the ABC in Australia, which is essentially like the CBC, used to run You Can't Do That on Television, which was produced by CTV in Ottawa.
3: Alanis was on it.
1: Alanis Morissette got her start there, and for those of you that remember the show, there was two rules on that show. There were two things you couldn't say.
3: One of them
1: was water.
3: Yes.
1: If you said water, you got drenched with water. And for those of you of the Nickelodeon generation that have seen all the Nickelodeon awards and wonder, oh, look at that person getting slimed in the green. We invented that. It was invented by a television producer in Ottawa because the other rule was,
3: I don't know.
1: You can't say, I don't know, if posed a question. If you said, I don't know, you would get green slimed.
3: Oh, what a great show. I've totally forgot about that show.
1: And it's all over the internet. And very sadly, Chorus Entertainment, which owns two radio stations in Ottawa, they are in what is left of the original CTV building. It burnt down a few years ago. And sadly, a lot of the archives of Max, who was the longtime news presenter on CTV in Ottawa, a lot of his archives were lost. And a lot of the You Can't Do That on Television stuff was lost as well. So it is now, whatever we have is the history that we have when it comes to that sort of stuff. What a great show. How do we
3: talking about funny names.
1: I know. How do we go from funny name? I guess we got to Degrassi Street.
3: Yes.
1: That's how it works. Danny Longo from the Global Newsroom. Thank you.
3: Thank you.
1: So there you go. You need to go to all the different places that have the strange names. You need to build a list and just be like, because I know that
2: I actually did find more interesting.
1: Oh, you got a few more? Hit me.
2: There's one, Cardigan.
1: Cardigan Lake?
2: It's just like a place called Cardigan.
1: Called Cardigan?
2: Yes.
1: Okay. All right. I got a caller, do I? Let me get Kenny in Toronto. Hey, Kenny. What's the name of that? What's the name of the lake in Muskoka you saw?
5: Go Home Lake. and then between Tottenham and Beaton, if you go on a steam train from Tottenham, there's a place, I believe it's called Nowhere. So if they stop there, you're literally in the middle of nowhere. And then,
1: Jan Arden once called Oshawa the middle of nowhere, and it did not come back to her very well.
5: And then I found another one funny. I was in Grenada.
1: Yeah.
5: And there's an underwater volcano called Kick'em Jenny.
1: Kick'em Jenny?
5: Kick'em Jenny.
1: Kick'em Jenny!
5: Yeah,
1: oh, my God.
5: If you're on a boat and it's erupting, the boat will lose buoyancy and sink to the bottom because of the bubbles.
1: What's that got to do with Jenny, though?
5: That's what they call the volcano. Kick'em Jenny.
1: Kick'em Jenny. Hey, Kenny, thanks for the call. George is in Toronto as well. George, what's the falls name that you've been to?
6: Buttermilk Falls, north of Eagle Lake in Halliburton. Strange name. I used to drink buttermilk when I was a kid.
1: What do you think? Is it because it's kind of, the water looks kind of foamy when it comes over the falls?
6: I don't know. That's possible. We went on canoe trips there.
1: Buttermilk Falls. Okay, that's a good one. Hey, George, thanks for the call. Appreciate it. Thanks, George. All right, Buttermilk Falls. Go Home Lake. I do like the sound of that one. You got to wonder, though, who came up with that? Was it just, I just picture it's an old crotchety dude. Sitting on a patio. It's like, we're going to name this lake Go Home Lake. All right, that's good. We'll go with that, Jerry. I love that we've dived into this today. Are you going to keep diving? Is that the plan?
2: Yes, indeed.
1: All right. Are you going to visit any of these places? Are you going to visit Dildo, Newfoundland, Labrador now?
2: I am intrigued.
1: You can get a hat and a t-shirt and everything. I got a friend that says it has a hat that says it on the front. And people, he was actually asked to take it off in a restaurant once.
4: I like, want to know what the waitress said.
1: Well, I was there. She's like, sir, you know, this is a family restaurant. Can you please remove the hat? And he goes, ma'am, this is a real place in Canada. How dare you? He called her un-Canadian and she walked away very quickly. That's the way to do it. Get the merch. Go to the weird place name. Hey, do you want to know my favorite place?
2: Yes.
4: Yes.
1: It is on the shores of Lake Superior in Northern Ontario. I stayed a night there when I moved to, because when I moved here, I drove from BC. Pancake Bay. If you've never been to Pancake Bay, here's what's interesting about Pancake Bay. I failed to find a place in the morning that served pancakes. And that's all I got on that. More of the Alex Pearson Show next.
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1: Damn, this 11-year-old's going to be grounded for the rest of his life. 11-year-old kid here in Ontario is in deep S with mom and dad after spending $2,000 on Roblox gift cards at Walmart. This is wild. So apparently this money was set aside for family emergencies. I mean, put it in a bank account? Why is it in cash? So many questions. So this 11-year-old kid, and I think, honestly, his grandmother was his accomplice here. Because granny took him to the Walmart and let him buy them. So at no point grandma was going, how do you have $1,000 cash? Now, from what I understand, Walmart has a $1,000 limit on gift cards. So they did two visits? Must have been two visits.
2: It's like two purchases that he did.
1: The family says the kid purchased two separate $1,000 batches. Sorry, I was going to sneeze. Of gift cards. Sorry.
3: It's okay.
1: Yeah, it happens. Excuse me. The family said that the kid purchased $2,000 batches of gift cards while shopping with his grandmother, only to discover what happened after noticing thousands of dollars in cash were missing. The family then returned to Walmart seeking a refund where they were told gift card purchase is a final sale. Walmart says its staff followed the store's $1,000 transaction limit policy and notes there are no age restrictions for purchasing gift cards in Canada. He was with his grandmother, so it doesn't matter. There was an adult in the room. I read a little bit more into this story, and some people are like, well, maybe if children are purchasing things, Walmart needs to verify who they are. If they're with an adult, mind your business. What happens in the family home and whether they can afford to buy these things is none of Walmart's business. Nor should it be. This needs to be dealt internally within the family. I would likely hazard a guess, too, that the 11-year-old didn't actually understand what he was doing. He just thought, money, Roblox. I mean, have you played Roblox? Have you met a kid that plays Roblox? They love Roblox. Like, my nephew might be a little bit old for it now. He's, like, just turned 14 or so. But I remember in the past 5-6 years, my sister and I would have conversations about how big Roblox is in her house. So, yeah, they have a $1,000 spend limit. Walmart's done their job. This is on the family. Absolutely not. Stores should not have to verify someone for who they are if they make a big purchase. Could you imagine if I walked into, like, Best Buy? And I was like, I'm going to buy a $2,000 teller. Oh, sir, I'm going to need you to verify who you are. Get out of here. I'll take my money somewhere else. There's a responsibility here, and the disciplinary action here is purely, it stays within the family. It's none of our business. It should not be on retailers to make sure that you can afford the things that you're buying. That's not their problem. And look, there's a lot to be said about corporate greed, but once again, if a kid goes into a Walmart with grandma and grandma's with him and the kid is buying something worth $1,000 and grandma's there with him not flinching, that's the end of the conversation. Those parents need to have a talk to their mother about whether that should have happened. I don't think absolutely at any point the retailer should be responsible for verifying the kid is who he is. Who he is. He was with an adult. Could you imagine the backlash from a parent if you took your kids to buy Pokemon cards? Just say your parent, you walk into a store, you got $500, you're going to buy $500 worth of Pokemon cards for your kids. And then the cashier goes, well, I'm going to have to get you to approve who you are. The adult is going to tell you to get stuffed and mind your own business. Because it is none of your own business. It's none of your business. It's none of your business whether I've got the money or not. Did you hear about this story? 11-year-old what? Kid took family emergency money, went to Walmart with his grandmother and bought $2,000 worth of Roblox gift cards in two separate purchases.
4: Wow.
1: And the story is like, oh, should the retailers verify who they are? He was with an adult.
4: Yeah, no. The retailer has no obligation. Right. Wasn't buying anything illegal.
1: Nope.
4: He was with an adult.
1: Yeah.
4: It's not, I don't want a stranger's parenting my kid. Like, it's my job. And if I failed in that moment, that's on me.
1: Could you imagine? You got a couple of teenagers. You got three of them. Just imagine one of them had $400 in their pocket and they wanted to get, say, $300 worth of games. We're doing a hypothetical. and they go into a GameStop or whatever, and they get $300 worth of games. Imagine if that person goes, I'm going to need you to verify who
4: hey,
1: you are.
4: Hey, I had this happen in reality.
1: This happened?
4: Years ago, my kids went to camp. It was the first time they'd gone to camp. I was so, when they came home, I practically bawled my eyes out. I missed them so much. And we said, you know what? For a day, you know, we'll let you be on your computers. You haven't played video games. We're going to let you do your thing.
1: Yeah.
4: And they went buck wild crazy buying all sorts of stuff on my credit card. My accountant called me and he said, what's this? What the hell's all this? And I went to, fortunately, I was able to go to a contact I had at Apple because they bought it through the Apple store.
1: Like an Apple
4: and they had purchased a whole bunch of stuff, but they hadn't cashed it in. Right.
1: Oh, I see.
4: So I was able to have 95% of it returned.
1: Yeah.
4: And then I went to, and I looked at them. I was like, guys, you sort of put me in a position where I have to check on you now. Like I never had to check on you.
1: Yeah.
4: And they acknowledged. And ever since then, they've been a heck of a lot more.
1: Are they allowed to use your credit card now?
4: I put it on their phone to like,
1: off the tap and stuff.
4: But yeah. I can see immediately when it happens. It comes right to, I get an alert. So I know what they're buying.
1: So if one of them buys like some Chick-fil-A sandwiches,
4: I know that they were Chick-fil-A.
1: Okay. That's the best way to keep it.
4: But I learned that lesson myself. Fortunately, but I was prepared to eat that cost if Apple said there's nothing I can do.
1: Well, I think
4: because that's on me.
1: There was a story a couple of years ago of a kid that ran up gaming charges while his parents were in Barbados or something. Yeah. And Bell's like, yeah, the bill here is like $20,000.
4: Yeah.
1: And Bell, you know, after much negotiation, they're like, we'll reduce it because it was a mistake.
4: Yeah.
1: Still.
4: Well, exactly. But yeah, Liz, I was prepared to eat that cost. I didn't like that I would have to eat it, but I didn't like it because I had failed at my duty.
1: How was that conversation when you had to sit your kids down and go, hey, listen, I'd given you a bit of privilege here to use things?
4: Well, I had to remind myself that it fundamentally was my fault.
1: Yeah.
4: And so, but I had to turn down the dad voice and very in a measured way explain to them what they did. I also sort of had to put them, because they didn't even know how much they spent. They just kept clicking.
1: Can I ask how much they spent?
4: It was a lot. It was a lot.
1: Over 2,000?
4: It was a lot.
1: Oh my God, Ben.
4: It was a lot.
1: Oh my God. Yeah. Did you have kittens when you first saw the charges?
4: I didn't know what was going on. I thought I'd been hacked.
1: Oh wow,
4: I thought I'd been hacked. I was convinced I'd been hacked.
1: Did you in the moment there think, I'm just going to take all of their computers off them. They're never going to be allowed on the internet ever again.
4: I did. But then I walked it back. And when I explained to them how much money it was and what I could have bought, like what can be bought with that.
1: You showed them the value of what they'd done.
4: Yeah. One of them was almost close. It was very close to tears. And I didn't want to, I wanted them to learn from it. I've punished my kids.
1: They've learned from it. Clearly.
4: I've in fact relished punishing my kids. Don't get me wrong. But in that moment, it was more helpful to walk them to the conclusion I wanted.
1: Well, it's a great learning moment for them as well, because they're going to be adults one day with credit cards.
4: Yeah.
1: And they're going to do the same mistake that most of us will make with credit cards, which is, look at all the money I have. Yeah.
4: Oh, I hear all these women and men posting on social about where they're like, if I can help anybody with this, Apple Pay is real money. Have you seen these people?
1: I have. It's stupid. Don't do it.
4: If I can help one person, when you go to the grocery store and you ask for cash back, that's cash from your account, not money they're just giving you. I was like, oh my God.
1: You know the average Canadian is carrying credit card debt right now? It's over $30,000.
4: Yeah. I know.
1: The average
4: Canadian. I've been that person.
1: Oh, I was that person up until about 6 months ago.
4: Yeah,
1: our friends at CFPL are hanging out with us today, so they're going to stick
4: fantastic.
1: Around. Stubbs needs another day off. I don't know what's going on. It's Friday. He's having a long weekend, maybe.
4: Yeah.
1: I don't know. Maybe you work this morning. No one from London tells me anything. So the Ben Mulrooney Show coming up after 3 in Toronto and in London. What's going on?
4: A couple of really big things. We are speaking with somebody out of British Columbia that is lifting the veil on a loophole in their law that allows groups to essentially be a hidden hand in guiding politics. Unaccountable. We don't have to know who's funding them.
1: Yeah.
4: We don't have to know how much money they have, but they can be working 24/7 with massive staff to help. And the thing is, they can't help elect somebody, but they can help defeat somebody.
1: And I can tell you, as someone that did talk radio in BC for 10 years, it's been going on for a long time.
4: So we're naming names, but also I want to celebrate, take a little victory lap, because it turns out that the appeals court in Ontario said, yes, in fact, a government that gets elected on the promise to get rid of bike lanes on major thoroughfares that cause...
1: Damn it, I promise I wouldn't mention it this hour.
4: Turns out, they actually have the power to do that.
1: Ben Mulroney has everything you need to know about bike lanes.
4: Yes.
1: Coming up after 3 o'clock.
4: Yes.
1: Oh, I'm exhausted by bike lanes. They make me tired. And I don't even ride a bike.
4: Yeah, I know.
1: I'm sick of hearing about it.
4: Turns out, you know, based on how much traffic I see in certain bike lanes, more people should be using them.
1: You know, this argument happens in every city. Every city that has bike lanes are like, should we keep them? Should we rip them out? It's every city.
4: Well, now we can rip them out. And Ben's happy.
1: Ben's going to talk about that after.
3: Yes, I am.
1: Plus other things as well. Stick around. The Ben Mulroney Show is next.

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2: From the National Newsroom of the Canadian Press, I'm John Kennedy. Canada U.S. Trade Minister Dominic LeBlanc and U.S. Trade Representative Jameson Greer have met again this weekend, just days before U.S. President Donald Trump's latest tariff threat is set to materialize. A statement from LeBlanc's spokesperson says the two met virtually for an hour on Sunday afternoon, noting the talks were constructive. It comes ahead of new 50% duties on a range of Canadian goods, including cement and hockey sticks, set to take effect on Wednesday. Conservative leader Pierre Poilievre says Prime Minister Mark Carney should get an agreement with Trump, but warned there should be no more concessions without something in return. Conservative leader Pierre Poilievre is calling on Ottawa to extend its suspension of the federal fuel excise tax for at least another 10 months. The relief was introduced in April and is currently said to expire on Labor Day, saving about 10 cents a liter on gasoline and 4 cents on diesel. Poilievre says rising fuel prices would make ending the measure too costly for Canadians and would also push up transportation-related expenses. He wants the tax break extended until at least July 1, 2027, arguing higher oil prices have given the federal government enough extra revenue to cover it. Canada is considering several options to verify user ages under a proposed legislation that would block children under the age of 16 from accessing social media. Possible methods include facial age estimation, digital identification, credit cards, banking information, and verification through existing online accounts. Experiences in Australia and the United Kingdom show age verification systems can have gaps, including children retaining accounts and privacy concerns around biometric data. Experts say Canada should set clear verification standards while acknowledging no single method can guarantee accuracy, accessibility, and privacy. Ontario and Ottawa are announcing up to $1 billion to help municipalities in the province build infrastructure for more homes.
3: Municipalities that do not collect development charges will be eligible for a new funding to build roads, bridges, and water systems needed for housing. Ontario's acting infrastructure minister, Todd McCarthy, says rising construction costs and infrastructure backlogs remain major barriers to development. Applications open October 29th, with projects expected to be selected in the spring. David Augustine, The Canadian Press, Toronto.
2: Meanwhile, a team of people are trying to restore overeaten forests in Western Newfoundland National Park. At the Gros Morne National Park, hordes of hungry moose ate seedlings and shoots, leaving behind bald patches in the forest. Crews have planted about 730,000 young trees in the meadows over the past few years, with hopes to plant more than a million trees, enough for the bald spots to grow back. This is The Canadian Press. In sports, Ben Rice hit a tie-breaking home run in the 10th inning, and the New York Yankees beat the Toronto Blue Jays 4-3, avoiding a three-game sweep. Tim Hill gave up an RBI single to Andre Jimenez in the bottom of the 10th, but held on for his second save in six chances. Toronto won 5 of 7 games of its homestand against Boston and New York. American Scottie Scheffler is back to his dominant self. The world's top-ranked men's golfer took a two-shot lead and turned into a blowout out at the FedEx St. Jude Championship in Memphis. He shot a 66 and won by 8 shots over Siwoo Kim. San Francisco 49ers star tight end George Kittle remains hopeful that his surgically repaired Achilles tendon will be healthy enough for him to play in week one of the NFL season. Kittle tore his right Achilles on January 11th in a playoff win at Philadelphia. He wants to get back at practice in time to play September 11th in Australia against the Los Angeles Rams. From the Canadian Press, I'm John Kennedy.
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5: Hey, welcome in. Coming up on The Last Show today. That little blue pill, wink, wink. Yes, that little blue pill may have a very unexpected second act, messing with cancer's cholesterol supply. Halfway through the hour, how scientists have discovered that Viagra might also make it harder for cancer

0: Okay, lots to cover. Let's dive in. You're on board your $300 million super yacht. You're a social media mogul. That's a relatable story. We all go through that. And then you hear another craft in the water is dealing with an emergency. So they broadcast on the radio, hey, come help us. And you and your mega yacht listen to the signal and you go and rescue the people because you're a good person. That is exactly what didn't happen with Mark Zuckerberg. I'm here with Carmi Levy. It is time for Technology Time, and it's the wall of shame right now. We're putting Mark's photo on the wall. Carmi, welcome to the show.
1: Great to be with you. Yeah, I think he wasn't on the yacht when this happened, but certainly it was his crew. They're saying that. So they're off the coast of Alaska. They're just, you know, toodling along. There are a bunch of ships out there. A 21-foot boat, so a pretty small boat with a young family on it, a mom and her kids. It wasn't an emergency distress. It was known as a marine assistance request broadcast. So basically they were in trouble. They couldn't proceed, but they weren't an imminent threat of sinking or anything. I think they might've run out of fuel. So anyway, so they issue it. The Coast Guard starts hailing other ships in the area saying, hey, if anyone can go help them, then, you know, please do so. And this is done on Channel 16. This, if you're a boater, you know, Channel 16 is the emergency channel. You must keep it on when you are underway. And you must listen for these kinds of messages. They hailed specifically Mark Zuckerberg's yacht. So it's this $300 million super yacht known as Launchpad. And apparently there was another Zuckerberg yacht. There's a support yacht that is 228 feet long. So, and it has the helicopter and the submarine.
0: Because if you have a $300 million mega yacht, you need a $30 million support yacht where the crew goes and sleeps on there because they dare not sleep on the big yacht. What's going on?
1: That's right. And where you're going to land your helicopter and store your submarine too, right? You can't keep it in your primary yacht. You have to put it on the secondary one. And so neither one of them was listening to what was going on the emergency channel. They later said, oh, the Coast Guard was calling us, but we weren't listening to it. So sorry, we missed it. Now, you're not legally required to answer because it's not an emergency. There's no kind of legal constraint. So technically, they were within the constraints of the law, but, you know, morally, ethically, it's kind of fuzzy.
0: If there was a little old lady who fell on the street and was shouting, hey, can you help me get up? Would I go to jail if I kept walking? No. Would I help her up? Yes.
1: You don't need the law to tell you to do the right thing. Exactly. And yeah. So
0: maybe a marine radio system that can pick up Channel 16 is anything from like $100 to maybe $2,000. They spent all the money on the $300 million mega yacht. They couldn't afford a good radio system, I guess.
1: Yeah, I mean, to keep that thing fueled, I'm sure is pretty expensive. So I do feel for Mark Zuckerberg. His fuel budget is probably a little bit much these days. But yeah, clearly he could not afford to train his crew to listen to the radio for these things when they happen. So for the record, if you're ever out on a boat and you are near a giant super yacht that is owned by Mark Zuckerberg, do not assume that it will come to help you, because clearly that did not happen in this case.
0: I'm just going to use the word allegedly because I don't want Zuckerberg to sue me. But is it possible they were on the yacht, they had Channel 16 on, and they just couldn't be to help these people? Like, is that a possibility?
1: It is. And so what they did, every ship is supposed to carry what's called an AIS transponder. So it shows where it is at any given time. And you can use apps to actually track where these are at any given point in time. And so the data shows that the ship was moving and then it stopped, and it allowed the other boat, which was a cruise ship that eventually listened to the Coast Guard and rescued this family, refueled them, sent them on their way. That actually it knew what was going on because it stopped, made way for the other rescue ship to make it out to the stricken boat. So they clearly knew what was going on, despite their claims to the contrary. And they were the closest ship to this boat in distress when the call went out. So again, it is entirely possible. I wouldn't put it past them. I think they just couldn't be bothered.
0: Let's do our next story on AI behaving badly, because Mark Zuckerberg is an AI cyborg. We all know that, allegedly. Please don't sue me. But this story is kind of horrific. So the internet, if you scroll on it, you read the news, you start reading text, you're going to run into AI slop. And AI companies want to train their models on text, on written human language. The internet is kind of a junk source for it now, because a lot of the language on the internet is generated by AI. You don't want to train your AI on AI, blah, blah, blah, blah, blah. Because you get this sort of like doom spiral of
1: non-virtuous loop. Yeah.
0: Yeah. So what, where is there great human text? Well, in written literature, in books. And so what are AI companies doing? They're scanning books because they know some old-timey book from the 60s or even the 1800s or some rare book is not going to be AI generated. So what are these companies doing and why is it such bad behavior, Carmi?
1: Yeah, they're buying these books en masse, and booksellers, particularly booksellers who deal in older or rare publications, they are saying they're getting these strange orders, large scale orders from shady sources, you know, individuals who don't want to identify themselves or organizations. And so the patterns just don't quite fit. And so what these companies are doing is the AI companies are buying up these books en masse. They are cutting the spines of them to make them easier to scan, getting rid of the binding and the covers, then they can run them through high capacity scanning machines to digitize them. And then they're tossing the physical book out when they're done with it. So it's a destructive form of scanning. And the reason they're doing this is because it's a lot cheaper than using a responsible method of scanning, which Google has had. Google patented an approach. It's a non-destructive scanning technology back in 2009. It would allow AI companies to do this in a much more responsible manner. It's slower. It requires humans to run the machines and sometimes turn the pages. But it is a better result in the end, but it costs more. And so the AI companies, rather than doing the right thing like Google has done, they are just buying, scanning, and trashing. And the concern is, of course, you're getting rid of some old valuable books. They're not available for future generations, all because they wanted to use it for training.
0: This is where all the money that they've been raising through their stock and through investment, all the billions of dollars, maybe even trillions that they're burning, this is where it's going to destroy rare books to improve their models. This is a little upsetting.
1: Yeah, this is where we're at. And the claim is that it's the highest quality content left because as you rightly indicated, it as time goes on, the internet itself, which has been the primary source for training data for the past number of years, as time goes on, that quality gets worse as more AI-generated content gets released onto the internet. 40% of LinkedIn posts, for example, are AI slop. Well, if you keep training on AI slop, then AI is going to get dumber by the day.
0: I'm pretty sure if you trained ChatGPT, Claude, any of these AI models on LinkedIn posts before AI, they would still be in the gutter.
1: LinkedIn was dumb enough to begin with. It's even worse now. So they're going to books, which in theory helps, but again, it comes with a very significant cost to the literary community, and it's unfortunate.
0: It certainly is, yeah. And like, I don't know, spend the extra money and preserve the rare books. Don't you care about human knowledge? Isn't this what your company's supposed to be trying to assist? I don't know.
1: You would think, and I mean, you know, OpenAI in particular, they have committed, I think, $1.4 trillion to build out AI infrastructure over the next 7 years. So you would think somewhere in that $1.4 trillion.
0: They could spend a few $1,000 to make sure the rare books they're scanning don't get destroyed.
1: Yeah. I can't imagine it's saving all that much in the overall scheme of things, but it certainly is destructive to the broader community. So yeah, no AI companies, not cool at all. We're watching you and get your hands off of our books.
0: All right. You won't believe after the break this story about an AI agent going rogue. Did it take down a bank? No. Did it take down a military? No. It went rogue and kicked somebody off of a gym booking system's waiting list. What? We'll talk about it with Carmi Levy after the break.
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13: 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The CNE, the Canadian National Exhibition, returns once again. Now, it doesn't start till Friday, but worth unpacking a little bit on Monday to go, do you still get value for the dollar? 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And we missed it for a couple of years, obviously, in a row there. 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
14: You know, there's been a lot of reports of AI agents going rogue, hacking websites, hacking other companies. You might be worried about an AI agent hacking your bank account, breaking into, I don't know, your doctor medical patient portal thingy at the hospital. But should you be worried about one hacking your gym membership? Maybe. Yes, is the answer to that question. We're here with Carmi Levy. It's time for Technology Time. Carmi's a tech analyst. Carmi, you better lock down that gym membership.
15: Yeah, I'm checking it now to make sure that I still have it because you never know.
14: This is a comical but also extremely odd story of an AI agent going rogue. What happened?
15: Yeah, so, you know, just a regular Australian guy named Andrew decided to play with it with an AI agent, an AI assistant. And agentic AI, of course, is the hot new thing because it's really neat. And unlike ChatGPT, where you're talking back and forth with a chatbot, with an AI agent, you can tell it to do a whole bunch of complex tasks and then send it off on its way, and it does them for you. So it literally becomes kind of like your wingman. It's really neat. So he asked it to, there was a waiting list for a particular course, a morning fitness class at his favorite gym. And he figured, well, I don't want to sit on the phone waiting for hours on end. Let's have the agent do it. So the agent goes off and does it. And then it comes back and says, oh, by the the way, I got you the booking. I got you in. And oh, and I actually moved you from number four on the list to number three. And the way I did that was I was able to get someone else kicked off. So I kicked off someone ahead of you. So the guy was mortified. Yeah, like imagine that.
14: This is sort of like the old timey, like, be careful what you wish for with the genie.
15: That's exactly it, because there are no, like, you didn't specifically say don't knock anyone else off of the list. And so it really is asking a genie for a wish, because you're going to get something.
14: If I want to be king, you know,
15: that's exactly it.
14: Theoretically, like, what? I'm a Canadian citizen, so everyone in the UK is probably in line for the crown before me. And then, mm-hmm. you know, how maybe it goes by age after that. You'd probably have to wipe off like 50 million people in order for me to be king. And so if I ask a genie to make me king, does he then murder 50 million? Like, do you know what I mean? Like, it's you ask an AI to do something benevolent for you, and in the process, it does something kind of evil.
15: Yeah. I mean, look, for the record, I think you would make a wonderfully benevolent king.
14: Thank you.
15: So, you can call me King Cooper. And this is funny. You know, it sort of seems funny. It's like, it's a gym membership. But the thing is, this time we're talking about a gym membership. What happens if next time it's something even more serious? What happens if it's a reservation for surgery that you need to save your life, and now you get bumped off the surgical rotation because someone used an AI agent to get themselves ahead of you? The potential for abuse, the sort of the proof of concept that this is showing that what's possible.

0: and clearly aren't good enough. And so they're allowing the agent to independently decide on certain behaviors that have very serious consequences for others. And so you have to think of every use case, every scenario, every possibility or iteration, and then build that into how you structure that agent and how you build the prompts for that agent so that it has the right marching orders and no one gets hurt. But let's face it, agents are new. We don't know how that works. We're still figuring it out. There are going to be a lot more, you know, funny cases like this, but some of them are probably going to turn tragic too, unless these agents become safer than they are now.
1: All right. Our next story also deals with AI, but sort of it has to do with this, what I see as an existential crisis in education, when students can just write papers, write exams by putting prompts into AI, and boom, their assignments written. There's a lot of discussion around this. Educators have different opinions. Universities are very slow to get things going. High schools are very slow to get things going to make policy changes. Also, I think a lot of people struggle with like what to do mm-hmm. when a student can just get their math homework done with a prompt. Like how do you teach a kid who's going to do that? Well, let's go to Denmark, because the Danes have, to me, what seems like such an obvious solution. And it seems like it might actually be a good one. And it doesn't use technology really to fight technology, which I love. Verbal explanations of your work. Like, okay, sure, you handed in this paper. Well, now you got to talk about it. Yeah. Which shows that you actually know about it, which shows that you learned something.
0: It's the ultimate low-tech solution to a high-tech problem. So basically, if you have submitted a written assignment remotely, then you are going to be required to come into class and provide a verbal defense, basically walk your way through it. And the government is calling this an emergency measure. They want to fight AI cheating. They say it's rampant. They're introducing it into their upper secondary education, so kids 16 and up. And you know, basically, they're also going to require exams to take place, with monitoring tools, so monitor students' screens, as well as a firewall, so that during the exam and while they're in class, the content gets filtered. They can't just pop out and use ChatGPT to get the answer. They will be limited as to what resources they can access on that device while the exam is in session. And I think that's brilliant. It recognizes that AI is available and it can kind of subvert the education process. And it is one way. It's not the single solution that's going to fix this problem, but it's one way of dialing it back and at least ensuring that students aren't just cutting and pasting the content, but they're actually actively participating in the process of creating it.
1: And I think in the future, this whole like notion, prove that you wrote it, mm-hmm. will be a little bit more of a meaningless way to think about it. Instead, it'll be like, prove that you learned something from doing this assignment.
0: Yeah, yeah.
1: To me, that's the important thing. And yeah, maybe the student used AI to help them write the paper, but they went through every single step. They looked at the primary sources. They understood the material. Sure, maybe it wrote a paragraph. Does that matter as much as, like, did the student learn anything at all? And having a verbal exam to sort of maybe paired with your written submission mm-hmm. seems like such a smart way to deal with this problem.
0: It absolutely does. And I think you're right. This notion of, you know, no AI in education, that's just not possible. And quite frankly, education and schools, they're supposed to prepare kids for a digital future that includes AI. So schools are going to have to change the way they deliver curriculum, the way they evaluate students to incorporate AI, because they're going to need these skills once they get it into the workforce and they're going to need to use AI responsibly. So this is a much more balanced approach, and it recognizes that this isn't a case of blacks and whites. It's shades of gray, and it gives educators opportunity to, you know, maybe figure out creative ways of incorporating AI into teaching without taking away the learning opportunities from students in the process.
1: All right, we have just a couple minutes. Carmi, I was trying to buy a storage device online yesterday, mm-hmm. and I noticed devices that were selling for like $50 5 years ago, we're talking mm-hmm. like outdated technology, are now selling for like $250. I'm not even talking about the new technology for storage, which you can't even really get your hands on. Mm-hmm. I'm just talking about old stuff that like in 2018, 2019, you could get for a certain price, and now it's three times the price for old technology. There is something going on in the fabrication of memory and storage. It's AI companies buying it all up. But let's go to this last story here, where a major manufacturer, it's one you've probably never heard of, but they probably make many of the chips in your own devices, SK Hynix. They're announcing that they're building new factories, which on the face sounds good, but Where is the output of those factories going to go? That's my question.
0: Yeah, that's the big question. So they've committed to spending over $38 billion to build two new memory chip facilities in South Korea. So they'll be among the largest facilities of their kind when they're completed in 2029.

0: And so that's when they expect production to begin. So they'll output both memory, so RAM, as well as storage, NAND chips. And those are, that's the reason why all of our electronics are so much more expensive. It's why laptops and smartphones are costing more now as well, because they take these components, and those components are increasingly going into data centers who will pay more for them. So if everything's going to data centers, it's certainly not going to us and our consumer products. And so that's the good news, is the industry has limited production around the world. So the big producers like Samsung, SK Hynix, and Micron, they're all announcing, okay, we're going to be building factories, which is great. What isn't so great, though, is that in most of those cases, the output from those new factories isn't going to be going into your laptop or your smartphone. They're still not going to be selling it to the consumer market. They're going to sell it to data centers because they can make more money. No relief anytime soon. Prices aren't coming down quickly.
1: Yeah, I'd say at least until 2028. And how long is it going to take for them to build this thing? It's not going to be built overnight. Anyway, that's all the time we got. Carmi, what a pleasure.
0: Thanks so much, David. Great being here.
1: Coming up next, Viagra was designed for one very specific job, but now researchers think it may interfere with cancer's ability to spread. Yes, Viagra to treat cancer.
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1: That little blue pill, Viagra. If you need the drug, it's basically a miracle. But it may have a surprising new trick up its sleeve, and it has nothing to do with what happens in the bedroom. Researchers have discovered a potential connection between this drug, cholesterol, and cancer that could make you look at this drug in a whole new way. I am here with Dr. Ayelet Erez, a life sciences professor at the Weizmann Institute of Science, who's done this research. Ayelet, welcome to the show.
2: Thank you for having me.
1: It's always interesting to me when existing drugs that have been approved and studied for one use, all of a sudden researchers discover there may be other benefits to it. How do you discover something like this? Is it by accident, or is it something that you seek to investigate in the first place?
2: So actually, we were asking a different question. We were trying to find genes that if we inhibit their function, they would inhibit cancer progression. And we came up with several genes, and we chose PDE5A because we knew it has a drug, which is Viagra, that inhibits it. But the importance for us was that there was a very high safety profile known for Viagra. So we assumed that if we find that it is indeed beneficial, we could translate it relatively rapidly to human benefit.
1: So tell me about this gene stuff and Viagra. This link was known and understood, and so you sort of chose it as a candidate, or how did it work?
2: So it wasn't known, and actually this is what made it interesting, because Viagra is known for its effect in dilating blood vessels. But what we found that the molecule that actually Viagra increases and relates to this gene actually competes with cholesterol on a transporter. So if this molecule levels are increased because we use Viagra, cholesterol cannot be used by the cancer cell. And this is important because the cancer cell uses cholesterol for energy, for migrating, for building membranes. And so it was very significant when we inhibited cholesterol levels.
1: I guess my question is, how did you know Viagra would do this? I mean, we know what Viagra does if you're, you know, an older gentleman struggling in the bedroom, but how do we know it'll do this to cholesterol?
2: So we didn't know. And I'm summarizing 5 years of hard work by my
1: in 30 seconds. This is the problem sometimes about talking about your research, but how do you find that link?
2: So we do lots of assays first on cancer cells that are grown in a tissue culture. Then we test it in mice. Then we went to human biopsies from breast cancers and from other cancers. And then eventually at the Weizmann Institute, we have a digital database of 5 million people that have been followed for 20 years. And so we looked at the health records of these patients that were analyzed for us by the Clalit healthcare system. It's like the big brother is watching us, but we know everything about everyone in terms of the medical records. And then we looked at patients diagnosed with cancer, taking Viagra or not taking Viagra. And we found that those that were taking Viagra survived much longer than those with the same cancer, same BMI, same age, same stage of the cancer. So that's where, how we show that it Viagra also associates with improving life length in cancer patients.
1: What you're saying is remarkable. How strong is the link? How much could someone's life be extended? And how far along are we in the research? Are these just early results? Or is this something you would start recommending to patients today? Because we already know the medication for most people is generally safe.
2: So actually, that's part of the reason I'm always happy to be interviewed about this, because I want to reach the patients. As I said, Viagra.

0: Because safety is very high, the patent expired, and the good thing is that it's relatively cheap. But the problem is that no drug company would fund medical clinical research. So I want to do a clinical research, especially on women with triple negative breast cancer, that we showed in mice that Viagra is very beneficial, but we don't have data on human because women don't take Viagra, so I'm very much interested in doing a clinical trial. The problem is that because the patent expired and because anybody can get it, I can't do it. So I'm very happy to reach patients through you.
1: Interesting, interesting. So in an ideal world, you would do a study with women who unfortunately have breast cancer at the stage. You would give them Viagra, see what happens. Is it safe for women to take generally? It's just there's no, stated use because women don't typically get erectile dysfunction.
0: No, but women take it for high pulmonary hypertension.
1: Okay.
0: So there are women that take Viagra for another indication. So we know it's safe. We know it's cheap. And we know that it's very significantly beneficial, at least in mice with breast cancer.
1: What types of cancer and at what stage do you think this shows promise for?
0: So we looked at the cancers for which we had enough patients, which means mainly male cancer. So we looked at prostate cancer, and we also looked at lung cancer, colon cancer. Every cancer we looked at for which we had enough patients, we saw an enormous effect. And what was interesting was that there was a synergistic effect with statins. And statins are used for people with high cholesterol. And many people with morbid obesity take both drugs. So if you have morbid obesity and you take statins and you need to take Viagra, at least I can tell you that your cancer will not spread as quickly as those who don't.
1: So what would you recommend to people hearing about your research for the first time to talk to their doctors and also ask that their doctors read your studies because this is relatively safe? And it just seems like if the results are this good, this should be such an obvious toolkit that doctors, oncologists should be adding to what they do.
0: So, the Viagra is like the most sold drug on the black market without prescription, because some people are ashamed to ask their doctors for prescription. And even though we know that those who, in the medical record, it doesn't say that they used Viagra, some of them used Viagra, still the effect was so significant that it's safe to say that they can, to recommend Viagra for people. But the right way to do it is always through a clinical trial. I wish I could do it. I just had several Zooms with big hospitals in the US, in Canada. I really want to push it forward, but the problem is that no one would fund research for a drug that has no patent.
1: Interesting. I wonder if you could market it under a different name. Like there's this antidepressant here, and I'm sure it's used in where you're at as well. And in Canada, it's called bupropion. And for when it's used to treat depression, I think it's called Wellbutrin. When it's used to treat smoking cessation, it's called Zyban. I wonder if you could just rebrand the chemical.
0: So since the patent expired long time ago, there are several generic drugs that are not Viagra, but inhibit the same target. And we tested them and they showed the same benefit.
1: Yeah.
0: So actually this can be done, and that, that's part of the reason that you can't,
1: This is interesting. I mean, this is the real stuff that researchers and doctors and people doing this work struggle with.
0: because you want to reach the patients, you want them. And then, when they email me, and I get so many emails on this paper, and I'm happy, I take the time, I answer each one of them, and I say, on my point of view, you have nothing to lose. The side effect is known.
1: What do you want people to take away from hearing this interview, Ayelet?
0: That sometimes we can't do clinical trials, but if we know that a drug is safe, and we know that it's cheap, and we know that it has no harsh side effects, it's up to the patient, to decide. And most importantly, what you use, what you eat, the drugs you take can affect your cancer. So it's always important to look at the whole patient and not just the cancer.
1: This has been a fascinating chat, Ayelet. Thank you for doing the show.
0: Thank you for inviting me.
1: Dr. Ayelet Arez is a life sciences professor at the Weizmann Institute of Science. 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Is it the way you smell or your skin bacteria?
2: 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The Last Show with David Cooper.
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1: Ever wonder why mosquitoes seem to make a beeline for certain people while leaving others completely alone? Well, scientists may have uncovered a surprising clue, and it could explain why you're always the one getting bitten. Let's speak to a researcher from this study and find out if mosquitoes love you for your personality or perhaps something else. I'm here with Dr. Matthew DeGennaro, a neurogeneticist at Florida International University. Matt, welcome to the show.
4: Oh, thank you, David.
1: So do mosquitoes like me because of my personality or because of something else that has to do with me?
4: It's not your personality. It's a lot of it is how you smell.
1: Okay.
4: Right? So, and it's surprising how different people smell.
1: When we talk about smell, though, there's those scents that like pheromones, there's just regular chemical odors, there's perfumes that we use. When I eat a lot of garlic, I know I smell like garlic. When I drink a lot of booze, I smell like booze. When we talk about human smell, what do we actually mean? There's so many things that can contribute to it.
4: Well, so the thing is, the mosquitoes find a way to kind of filter out the noise and focus on what's most important because they're, you know, trying to make a living. They're trying to get that blood meal. And each mosquito that exists out there has a different group of hosts that it likes. So some like people, some don't. Like, for example, some like birds, right? Some like frogs. So there's a wide variety. There's 3,500 species of mosquitoes, actually.
1: That's so high. Why does it have to be so many? Do we really need mosquitoes? Do you love mosquitoes? Well, I know you research them, but do they annoy you?
4: Well, look, I love them because their behavior is like amazing. They can do all these incredible things and they can do it in this like compact little nervous system, right? But like mosquitoes do some services in the environment. So they move nutrients around. And let's say, like here, I'm nearby in the Everglades, you know, they move basically that blood that they take and the larvae feed on like gross detritus and all sorts of stuff like this. And then other insects and birds will eat them. And you know what I'm saying? They're part of the ecology. However, the ones that I study, like Aedes aegypti, Aedes albopictus, Culex quincae fasciatus, those ones are more urban and suburban mosquitoes. So they kind of only benefit, I guess, the urban and suburban environment, which is not that complex, really.
1: Okay, and it's this human-developed environment. Like,
4: yeah.
1: This is like, not a natural ecosystem, if you will.
4: Right. I mean, look, everything is under evolutionary pressure, even in human environments, even us probably.
1: Even us right now, like, in this interview.
4: Yeah. Like, I'm feeling it.
1: Yeah, but, me too.
4: But the thing is, I'm interested in studying mosquitoes that spread disease, right? So if you can stop their behaviors, you can stop the spread of dengue. And dengue is like a major issue for the Americas in particular.
1: Of course. So what are some of the ways in which mosquitoes rank us and our smell as either delicious or, hey, I'd rather go eat that other person or have a blood meal from that other person?
4: Well, so what we found, like there is this idea that basically all mosquitoes would rank people as either like, you know, delicious or gross or, you know, unappetizing the same way. So we wanted to kind of test this. So we took three different species that, you know, harass humans and spread disease. And then we found that they ranked people totally differently. In fact, not out of the 119 people in our study, no person was overlapped in the highly attractive group or the lowly attractive group.
1: So mosquitoes are kind of like people. They have preferences and it varies on the individual. And just because you think one species of mosquito hates you because you don't smell the right way, the other one might love you, is what you're saying?
4: Yes.
1: Interesting. So it's not like people are generally attractive to mosquitoes or not. It's really species dependent.
4: It's species dependent. And, you know, each species carries different risks, right? Aedes aegypti can give you dengue. Culex quincae fasciatus can give you West Nile, right? So there is some implication to this, right?
1: And why does one species pick a certain group of people that smell a certain way versus others? And what are these smells? Is it my sweat? Is it the perfume I'm using? Is it what I'm eating? What is the smell?
4: All right. So the thing is, your skin is covered, like your gut, with bacteria.
1: No, it's not. And your skin is. Mine isn't. No, I'm kidding. Okay, keep going. I'm being silly. Okay, my skin is covered with a sort of bacterial flora, is what you call it?
4: Yeah, it's like a community.
1: Okay.
4: Just think of it as a community. It's a community. It's probably good for you mostly, right? But that community is different for different people. And that community takes your sweat. And then, you know, like the oily stuff, like that comes from your hair follicles.
1: Yeah.
4: Like sebum.
1: Have you ever heard of sebum? I know. I got a shower. Is that what you're telling me?
4: Well,
1: I get it.
4: Yeah. They take that stuff and then they eat it. And then they turn that, the byproducts of their metabolism is basically your odor.
1: Okay, so I emit a sort of like oily stuff. The bacteria eats it. That's kind of living on my skin in harmony. It's not necessarily bad for me in most cases, similar to the way the bacteria in my stomach hangs out and helps me digest. Fine, we get that. That emits an odor, and then certain species prefer that odor? Is that what
4: Yes. Yes. And so they like a set of odors, and they like a set of bacteria.
1: Interesting. Is it possible intervention here? Is someone who showers more to get this oil off their skin? Is a cleaner person, a more hygienic person, less likely to get bit?
4: So some studies have been done showing that different soaps actually can, some can cause more attraction and others can raise or lower attraction. So the thing is, like, soap and what you put on, I think our study and previous studies kind of show that, like, that type of thing has a potential to get, like, unexpected results. So we don't really know enough to say, like, you should use a certain brand, right, to protect yourself or something like that. But our idea is to kind of create in the future a probiotic repellent so that it can kind of, let's say, enrich your skin microbial community with special properties.
1: Whoa.
4: Maybe like even expressing a like natural repellents. And then you would be protected from mosquitoes more of the time for a longer period. You put this cream on, let's say, and it might last a week or something, right?
1: Wow.
4: Like you're traveling to a region that has a dengue outbreak. We get the cream out to everybody.
1: Wow. And the natural process of bacteria on your skin gets tweaked a bit by the cream, not harmful, and that repels the mosquitoes. Is that what you're saying?
4: Yeah. It's science fiction right now, but that's like the dream.
1: What I'm hearing, though, is there's kind of no secret to avoiding mosquitoes. You may be a person that kind of smells a certain way. One species will not like you, but then another one will. You may be someone who showers a lot and that one species won't like you now, but use the wrong soap and another one will. Like, there is no real secret here across mosquito species.
4: Yeah. So I think one of the things is we did find a few core bacteria that are like really important. And so we think that these core bacteria could be engineered and then we could use them to have a repellent that would be in the probiotic space. But the thing is, I think what's important here is like, we now know that different mosquito species have evolved different preferences for us. And then we need to understand why they like certain things about us, certain bacteria. And the mosquitoes could be judging us in such a way that they're trying to figure out who's the healthiest, who's the best target, or it could be a way that they can like still feed on humans and then sometimes feed on a bird or a dog or a cat, right? So like there's different aspects of it.
1: Well, you're trying to figure out what mosquitoes like about us. I know what I like about you. Your passion for mosquitoes is infectious and I've enjoyed talking to you, Matt. Thanks for being here.
4: Thank you so much for having me.
1: That's a wrap on our show. 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
31: From the National Newsroom of the Canadian Press, I'm John Kennedy. Canada U.S. Trade Minister Dominic LeBlanc and U.S. Trade Representative Jameson Greer have met again this weekend, just days before U.S. President Donald Trump's latest tariff threat is set to materialize. A statement from LeBlanc's spokesperson says the two met virtually for an hour on Sunday afternoon, noting the talks were constructive. It comes ahead of new 50% duties on a range of Canadian goods, including cement and hockey sticks, set to take effect on Wednesday. Conservative leader Pierre Poilievre says Prime Minister Mark Carney should get an agreement with Trump, but warned there should be no more concessions without something in return. Conservative leader Pierre Poilievre is calling on Ottawa to extend its suspension of the federal fuel excise tax for at least another 10 months. The relief was introduced in April and is currently set to expire on Labor Day, saving about 10 cents a liter on gasoline and 4 cents on diesel. Poilievre says rising fuel prices would make ending the measure too costly for Canadians and would also push up transportation-related expenses. He wants the tax break extended until at least July 1, 2027, arguing higher oil prices have given the federal government enough extra revenue to cover it. Canada is considering several options to verify user ages under a proposed legislation that would block children under the age of 16 from accessing social media. Possible methods include facial age estimation, digital identification, credit cards, banking information, and verification through existing online accounts. Experiences in Australia and the United Kingdom show age verification systems can have gaps, including children retaining accounts and privacy concerns around biometric data. Experts say Canada should set clear verification standards while acknowledging no single method can guarantee accuracy, accessibility, and privacy. Ontario and Ottawa are announcing up to $1 billion to help municipalities in the province build infrastructure for more homes.
0: Municipalities that do not collect development charges will be eligible for a new funding to build roads, bridges, and water systems needed for housing. Ontario's acting infrastructure minister, Todd McCarthy, says rising construction costs and infrastructure backlogs remain major barriers to development. Applications open October 29th, with projects expected to be selected in the spring. David Augustine, The Canadian Press, Toronto.
31: Meanwhile, a team of people are trying to restore overeaten forests in Western Newfoundland National Park. At the Gros Morne National Park, hordes of hungry moose ate seedlings and shoots, leaving behind bald patches in the forest. Crews have planted about 730,000 young trees in the meadows over the past few years, with hopes to plant more than a million trees, enough for the bald spots to grow back. This is The Canadian Press. In sports, Ben Rice hit a tie-breaking home run in the 10th inning, and the New York Yankees beat the Toronto Blue Jays 4-3, avoiding a three-game sweep. Tim Hill gave up an RBI single to Andre Jimenez in the bottom of the 10th, but held on for his second save in six chances. Toronto won 5 of 7 games of its homestand against Boston and New York. American Scottie Scheffler is back to his dominant self. The world's top-ranked men's golfer took a two-shot lead and turned into a blow out at the FedEx St. Jude Championship in Memphis. He shot a 66 and won by 8 shots over Siwoo Kim. San Francisco 49ers star tight end George Kittle remains hopeful that his surgically repaired Achilles tendon will be healthy enough for him to play in week one of the NFL season. Kittle tore his right Achilles on January 11th in a playoff win at Philadelphia. He wants to get back at practice in time to play September 11th in Australia against the Los Angeles Rams. From the Canadian Press, I'm John Kennedy.
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0: So, well, hello there, Canada. I'm back. I apologize if you tuned in yesterday and vomited a little bit in your mouth when you heard Intrepid on the microphone.
1: They heard the sounds of angels.
0: They heard the sounds of gravel and just HR violations just waiting to happen.
1: How badly did you golf yesterday?
0: Oh, it was awful.
1: I imagine so. It makes me happy.
0: I was playing in the Home Depot charity golf tournament at Wooden Sticks, which is a beautiful public course. And then we finished up with a big event at Angus Glen, which is beautiful for so many other different reasons. And I am not a golfer. But fortunately, it was a best ball tournament. And I had a great, great time with some great people. And they raised a ton of money, over $5.5 million to help all sorts of different organizations try to solve homelessness. And it was a beautiful day for it, an absolutely beautiful
1: day. But how much money did they waste from the money they raised buying you golf balls for you because you lost so many?
0: No, that's the thing. Last year I lost so many balls, It was embarrassing. This year, I actually, the ball went straight. It just didn't go
1: 22 yards.
0: It didn't go far. I could keep my eye on it. No, but it was a lot of fun.
1: You know you're not supposed to kick it. You're supposed to hit it with the clubs.
0: I'm not Pelé like Donald Trump, man. I'm not Pelé like Donald Trump. All right, so listen, this first story it has me conflicted because I've said I love my hometown of Montreal. I love my hometown of Montreal. But I am a Torontonian. And I know I am because the things that happen here affect me viscerally and emotionally. And if I hear about traffic in Montreal, that's traffic in Montreal, but traffic in Toronto, that boils the blood. And so, as you know, we've got sort of these tennis tournaments, these dueling tennis tournaments in Montreal and in Toronto, and they swap male and female every year. And this year we had the women playing here in Toronto and the men playing in Montreal, and next year they'll swap out. And so when the runner-up of the men's tournament, Brandon Takashima, got to the microphone to accept his award, he had this to say.
2: Anything else, and I'm going to be honest, really, really enjoy here in Montreal more than Toronto. Unfortunately, we'll be back in Toronto next year, but I really look forward to coming back here in 2 years.
0: So, like, I'm conflicted for a couple of reasons. I know how much fun one can have in Montreal. The fun I have had there and will continue to have is the stuff of legend. All right. So I'm not disrespect. I'm trying to figure out what his logic is. Like,
1: no, but perhaps it is. He knows that clips like this, just disappear.
0: Oh, yeah. They go
1: so
0: away.
1: They don't. Next year, people completely forget about it. They won't bring it up.
0: Once you say it, it just disappears.
1: Doesn't stay forever on the internet.
0: No, not at all. Like, he's going to get booed in Montreal, in Toronto. He's going to get booed. So I don't know what his end game was, because you could say plenty of beautiful, wonderful things about a city without crapping on the other one. And so I'm just wondering what his end game is. So to be continued. Brandon, I salute your chutzpah, I guess, and congratulations on a great finish. I think he's number 22 in the world right now. No, you're saying no.
3: I mean, no idea.
0: He's number 22.
1: And Shelton or Nakashima?
0: He's not even
1: Shelton or Nakashima.
3: Nakashima, yeah.
0: Oh. Yeah. But I think in the hearts of tennis fans in Toronto, I don't think he makes the top 100. Okay, so the spotlight has been on British Columbia a lot recently. And by the way, in the next segment, we're keeping the spotlight on BC. You're not going to want to go anywhere. But at this point, I think we got to check BC's pulse, because this province is barely hanging on. I know nobody on a Friday has an appetite for me to drone on about numbers. All right. So we're going to try to keep this high level. Let's just look at BC's debt. It has exploded under Premier David Eby. This is from the Vancouver Sun. It has gone up from $89.4 billion when he took office to $154.8 billion today. That's a 73% increase in just three financial years. And that is more than half the surge. Like, surely they're building bridges and hospitals and roads and an elevator to the moon. No. More than half of that surge, 33.4%, that comes from operating deficits. That's just them running things. That's them keeping the lights on. This is not capital projects. Spending has grown and is rising three times faster than revenue. Let that part sink in. So what does the province have to do? Because their operating expenses are so high, they are borrowing billions just to cover those day-to-day expenses. The debt servicing costs have more than doubled, hitting $4 billion. That is now effectively BC's fourth largest ministry. And forecasts are that the debt is climbing to $183 billion this year, meaning EB will have more than doubled the provincial debt during his time as premier. And what do they have to show for it? Like, if you're spending this much, what are you getting for it? What are you getting? Not very much, as we know. As a matter of fact, there's less and less of BC to go around if these decisions that this government is making stand. So we're talking now, BC Politics Watch is an organization out of Victoria, and they uncovered this story that there was no public consultation about, you know, when they're giving away vast swaths of Victoria. Remember that story? We covered that.
1: They're the ones who broke it.
0: They broke it, and the NDP tried to do this quietly. And at first, the NDP tried to say, no, access to everyone will be granted. We're just going to pass the title on to these First Nations. Well, what they're saying is, maybe we don't know how this is going to go. We don't know. They might change the locks. Once transferred under the treaty, some lands currently open to the public, including parks, trails, and even Discovery Island, may have restricted or no public access, especially if used for housing or cultural purposes. Hatley Castle and Hatley Park likely stay open, but not guaranteed. Like, who makes decisions like this? You can't get a definitive answer. The government is taking us down a path, and they can't tell us definitively what the conclusion is going to be. You're taking public land owned by the crown. You're giving it away with no public consultation. And when people are asked, hey, what's the end result going to be for British Columbians, for taxpayers, for the future generations of British Columbians? We don't know. Could go either way. We may have access. We may not. What kind of responsible government makes decisions with answers like that?
1: I told you what my theory was.
0: Please tell me.
1: My theory is that because the NDP have made terrible decisions across so many different areas, that their popularity has gone down. His popularity is down in the 20s. It was up at 50% at one point. But they're now trailing the Conservatives by double digits.
0: Yeah.
1: I mean, I get the sense that I'm trying to think of why would you do this? Why would you keep on doing this? The only theory I have is that... they're trying to do as much damage as they can to basically buoy their ideological sort of inner child, and then before they leave.
0: They're destroying it before they go. I likened it to a fire sale that everything must go, except they're not getting anything for it. How much must you hate being a British Columbian to give everything away? Give everything away. And also...
1: That's not yours, by the way.
0: Give away the future that's buried and locked underneath the ground that God anointed with this land, that if done responsibly, everyone, including First Nations, can and should share in. This is...
1: Trillions of dollars,
0: this
1: right?
0: This is manifestly irresponsible. It's anti-democratic. I hope somebody can say it's illegal. Because I hope a raft of lawyers come and start suing the pants off this government for how irresponsible they're being. But time will tell. All right, we're going to take a break. When we come back, we just mentioned to you, BC Politics Watch, we've got a conversation you absolutely need to hear. Everyone in the country does. This is the Ben Mulroney Show.
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0: British Columbia votes on October 17th. And if you've been watching that province lately, you may have thought to yourself, they're getting away with a lot that some people probably didn't vote for. So how did people actually end up in power out there? Well, it's far more complicated than simply saying, well, residents vote. There are groups that hide in plain sight, yet they are extremely shadowy in how they conduct business. That are in play, advocacy groups that don't run candidates, don't endorse anybody, and don't legally have to tell you about where a single dollar of their funding comes from. Yet, they have an incredible and documented track record for winning elections. And by the way, many of those people pulling the strings, they don't hide their end goal. decolonize British Columbia. Do I have your attention? My next guest runs a civil accountability publication in Victoria called BC Politics Watch, which most recently was the first to report on how the BC NDP were moving to transfer vast swaths of land over to Indigenous groups with no public consultation. They published under a collective byline. He will explain why. And he goes by David. David, welcome.
14: Ben, thanks very much for having me. Great to be with you on the show.
0: All right, let's get into this first and foremost. Why the anonymity?
14: Well, as you can tell, we're probably persona non grata around British Columbia at the moment. And questioning City Hall in Victoria has historically come with real consequences. Some of you may or may not recall, in 2024, a firefighter was suspended for writing a letter to Premier David Eby, raising his concerns for the opening of a consumption site in a family neighborhood. He was subsequently suspended without pay. And ever since then, there's been a chill across the city, from whether you like an Instagram post to signing your name to a petition. That has now come with personal and professional consequences for people. Our publication has been called racist and anti-Indigenous by MLA Grace Lohr for raising what's happening with the land treaties here in Victoria. So there are consequences, and that's why we're anonymous.
0: But why should our listeners pay attention to this? Why should they care?
14: Well, I think across Canada, there's a lot of attention that's paid to politics at the provincial level. But what's happening here, local government is increasingly shaped by the public you didn't elect. And it isn't the end of the line. It's the on-ramp. So you have local politicians, they get in at the municipal level and then they progress to the provincial and then to the federal level. So what happens here in Victoria, it may actually be impacting federal politics. It all starts right here in local issues, and we need more attention to that. It's not just the land, it's everything from rezoning to drug sites, and we need to pay more attention to local politics.
0: I guess if you look at this issue and say, this doesn't make a whole lot of sense, a chance

0: $100,000, and that's across the province. Fine. But what the cap actually covers, BC law, and bear with me for a moment, BC law defines election advertising as any transmission of a communication to the public. But read what the cap actually covers. The law defines election advertising as any transmission of communication to the public. But what they're not covering is the organizing forces behind them. So none of the groups, you know, how many paid how many volunteers they have, how many paid professional staff, whether they're full-time, part-time, they have hundreds of trained volunteers door knocking, targeting neighborhoods, voter lists. None of that is regulated. There's no limit or cap on that. And so one of the groups I think we're going to talk about in a bit, they have built up voter lists over 20 years. And so those numbers add up. And they add up, especially at the local level, where it is not controlled, it is not regulated. And that's where the loophole and the scrutiny of that loophole is so important, where it counts.
1: So it's like they capped the cheapest thing in a campaign, completely ignoring the most valuable ones. And that's a significant ground game, word of mouth influence. So the loophole is that these advocacy groups can campaign around ideas, but not specifically for candidates.
0: That's right. So the moment you name a candidate is when it's regulated. But there's nothing to stop them from having, as I said, volunteers, professional staff, full-time staff, and door knocking across neighborhoods. And those voter lists are becoming increasingly more important. It's because this is where they identify who to target. And the phone banks, their own data and their own website does give you some insight into the scale of these nonprofit organizations. One has claimed 42,551 live calls in a single campaign. I don't have the time to make 5-10 phone calls, Ben, let alone 42,000. So they're big. They're big, and that's the loophole, and that's where it should be scrutinized.
1: Okay, so we've set the table. Let's serve the meal. The advocacy group in BC that is the best at this, the top of the top, they're called Dogwood. Who are they?
0: We got to give credit where credit's due, because they are big and they have been around since 1999 in Victoria. Based off our estimates, probably about 15 to 20 staff. They have an annual revenue of $1.9 million. So nobody's getting rich in this organization. It's not as if they have a $20 million revenue here. It's 1.9, but it's the structural fact that everything that follows them is what matters. They are not a registered charity. So Dogwood is a society, and it is deliberate, because charities face limits on political activity, whereas societies, they don't. So there's no Canada Revenue Agency return, nothing that we can see publicly. And there's no line, this is crucial, there's no line asking about money from outside Canada. There's no public filing at that. So I leave this to you to deduce where I'm going with this.
1: Yeah, well, that's they always say follow the money. So where does the funding come from?
0: And just one thing, they are, on the whole, described as an environmental group in the conventional sense, but it's really an electoral organizing machine. They get their funding. Well, we used to see it. A lot of that was coming from the United States. They used to tell you. And so prior to 2021, on their annual reports, they used to list their funders by name in their annual reports. And some of those American foundations that have been contributing to them historically were the Tides Foundation, USA, they're based in San Francisco, the Bulleit Foundation in Seattle, Brainerd Foundation, also Seattle, the Wilberforce Foundation, you guessed it, also Seattle, and the Westwind Foundation. They are all very prominent, progressive, environmental-focused U.S. Philanthropic foundations. And the last report that named anyone, Ben, was in 2020. So they used to name them, and then now and it's dropped off a cliff. We don't have any visibility on that, and they are under no legal obligation to share that with us. They don't actually have to say where they're getting their funding. And so that's concerning to Canadians.
1: From 30,000 feet from where I'm sitting, it sounds like foreign interference or American interference.

0: I wish I could call the elbows up crowd, but we can't say that it is because they're following the law. They were funded by American foundations, as we know, up until 2020. But we have no evidence, and neither does anyone else, Ben, because there's no filing that would contain it. And we're not describing a crime here. This is a loophole, and I'd rather talk about it now. And thank you for bringing this up 9 weeks before an election rather than 9 weeks after the fact.
1: You won't hear this story anywhere else. And trust me, it gets better. We've got more with BC Politics Watch next on the Ben Mulrooney Show.
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3: We are back with David from BC Politics Watch. David, we were talking about listed funders of the group Dogwood, at least up until 2021. And they all used to be listed as all about environmental advocacy. Has that changed?
4: Definitely. And this is the part that is not necessarily being broadcast, at least I think. It's on their website, certainly, but this is the part I really want people to hear, because the frameworks that we were talking about, they were all built for something else. That has shifted. In 2008, Dogwood's mission was about local control. So communities and First Nations, co-management, collaboration, and that kind of crossed from whether it was coal bed methane and oil tankers. But it has shifted, and it's shifted dramatically particularly since 2019, but even in the last year and a half or so. And today, a sitting board member's, his official bio describes the mission as to, and quote, I quote this is on their website, Ben, to democratize, decarbonize, and decolonize British Columbia. So those are the big three objectives. And one of them, only one of them, is environmental. So big shift, noticeable shift. And I think this is something we need to pay attention to.
3: Yeah, from their own annual report, decolonize BC.
4: It's there, front and center. And it's and I'm going to read it from you. You can go onto their website. Dogwood is committed to dismantling colonial systems and ideas in BC. And then on their Indigenous, so they have a number of different pages. It's all there, front and center. Anyone can read it, look it up. Their Indigenous rights page says, British Columbia is a resource colony founded on land theft, white supremacy, and genocide. And their 2021 annual report describes the province, it goes further, as unceded, stolen Indigenous territory. So that is how they characterized British Columbia and the people who live here. And like anyone else, they're entitled to every word of it. And I want to be absolutely clear about that. But that is the characterization that this organization is making about our province.
3: Yeah, this is remarkable. I want to be clear. It's my opinion. It's brazen and terrifying. So let's talk about what they do. Start with the issues. Anything we might have heard of.
4: Well, they've been successful. They have been really successful. At least they claim to have been very successful. They claim on their website, and let's start out with, again, they initially described themselves as an environmental advocacy group. But as I noted, the issues and concerns have shifted. But the environmental issues they were claimed to have to been involved with and impacted those decisions were the North Coast oil tanker ban. So that law came into effect in 2019. They campaigned on it from 2007. So they have some history, Ben. The Enbridge Northern Gateway, that was canceled, dead in 2016. The Fraser Surrey Docks coal port, in their own words, after 6 years fighting a U.S. thermal coal terminal, the Port of Vancouver finally canceled the permit. So that is... They also claim to have influenced BC's 2017 campaign finance reforms. They launched a campaign, a pretty smart campaign, Ben, pretty catchy. They ran a campaign called Ban Big Money. and the province banned corporate and union donations. And so the track record is real and it's proven. So, which is why we all need to be aware of their organizing.
3: Yeah, I want to repeat this. Some of the biggest environmental stories of the past decade: the oil tanker ban, Northern Gateway, Dogwood claims to have influenced them.
4: And I believe it. People do not realize how big this particular group is, but also just the entire sector, environmental advocacy, it's enormous and they're effective. But the one thing that really irks me, the American tankers are still coming through, Ben. The American tankers are still in. So it's kind of selective. It's almost selective campaigning. The Americans are getting through, but the Canadian tankers are not.
3: Okay, so we've talked about individual issues. Let's talk more generally about elections. Do they make claims about their effectiveness there?
4: They do. They do. And more than that, they actually name the MPs and even in some cases the MLAs who they've beat. So I can't find more recent data, but their 2016 report claimed that in 19 ridings they worked in and they advocated and volunteered in, conservative candidates lost 82,000 votes. So they don't claim to have elected anyone. They claim to have beaten people. So that's an important something to distinguish. And they name them. They name who they beat, but they don't name who they supported.
3: Now, how do they do all of this?
4: They're organized. They're very open about it. They hire people and they hire full time. So right now, they're headquartered here in Victoria in a small neighborhood called North Park. They posted a municipal election campaign position for just under, I believe it was $59,000, I think for a nine month position. And then organizing coordinators, again, $59,000 to $61,000. And to compare those, just for comparison's sake, what a Victoria City Councillor will make after this October election is $59,000. So the people hired to shape who sits on council are paid the same rate as the people who sit on it, except they're working full time. They have hundreds of trained volunteers behind them and they don't have to get elected to keep the job.
3: OK, so I want to see if I can envision this. You've got entire election teams, machines running independently, but parallel to the candidates that they actually want to elect.
4: Yes, precisely. And let's go back to what I said before. There is no rule against coordinating. So the infrastructure and the organization behind that is not capped. So you could have 500 volunteers running around Victoria door knocking. And they do. I don't know about this particular election if it's 500, but they do. And they're effective. And it's only the advertising which is capped. So it's pretty effective.
3: Okay, so we got to recap this. Nonprofit societies in British Columbia are legally allowed to advertise during elections. And we have no way of knowing who's funding them. And it's entirely legal.
4: Totally legal. Totally above board. And this is where the loophole matters. And it's not just one group, Ben. There are roughly 12 registered third-party sponsors here in Victoria. We're a city of 90,000 people. So, you know, and they coordinate, I would say, also with other organizations. That's something we should probably mention. They share voter data with, and on their website, quote, like-minded organizations, such as Homes for Living, which was registered in 2022. But most of the donors for these organizations, the filings are anonymous. So they're not breaking any rules. That is the rule. Under BC, only contributions of $100 or more get named. So this isn't a conspiracy. 12 organizations, each following the law exactly. And a voter in Victoria cannot find out who is funding them. So it's all above board, Ben, and that's the loophole.
3: I think my last question is probably my most obvious one at this point. Why don't more people or organizations speak out against what groups like Dogwood are doing?
4: They are and have been, they've been litigious. Dogwood in particular, they teamed up with four other environmental groups to sue former Alberta Premier Jason Kenney for defamation, alleging he twisted the results of a $3.5 million public inquiry to falsely claim that they were running a foreign-funded campaign of misinformation against Canada's oil industry. And that case has not been resolved.
3: Well, thank you so much for joining us, David. We appreciate it. And if you'd like to follow David, you can go to BC Politics Watch on Twitter.
4: Look, thanks very much, Ben.
3: Look, there's always been a shadowy element to politics, but nothing like this. Let me put it this way. If an American company wants a stake in a Canadian mine, there's a review. If a foreign firm buys a pipeline, we know the percentage. But money into a nonprofit society that turns around and advertises in municipal elections and helps stop natural resource development, that's legal? Look, the Hogg Commission recommended sweeping changes for foreign interference, but I don't think they envisioned applying that to the provinces and municipalities. Depending on where you live, municipal elections are either in October or November. Canada, pay attention to where you get your information. We're going to take your calls after this right here on The Ben Mulrooney Show.
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3: On the next show, a Cambridge professor once held up as one of the best in his field has resigned amid serious plagiarism allegations. The man who exposed it has already been pushed out of the same university for his views. Now a dramatic turn. What does it say when this kind of scandal hits one of the highest levels in education in the world and DEI is attached to the story because of his skin color? On the next No BS with Brad Smith.

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1: Welcome back. The number is 416-887. What is this a number? I always forget.
2: 416-870.
1: Thank you. 416-870-6400 or 1-888-225-TALK. We want to hear from you. We've been going hard on British Columbia today because, look, the scandal isn't that BC Politics Watch has uncovered something illegal. The scandal is that they've uncovered something that is perfectly legal. There is a loophole in the law that allows these societies to spend money unchecked, unaccountably, to serve their own very narrow goals.
3: And they exist across the country. In Toronto, we have a group that's less provincially inclined, more municipally inclined, yeah, called Progress CO, and they operate in the same sort of way.
1: In the same way that in Ontario, for example, the Ontario, the nursing unions and the teachers unions are not subject to the rules around election, how much you can spend advertising during elections. That's why it always feels like there are election ads attacking the conservatives, because those groups more than likely have an issue with conservative policies. But this feels, at least those people are Canadian, right? But to find out that these groups, at least in the past, let us know that they were being funded at least in part by significant environmental groups in the United States. If you're upset about foreign interference by the Chinese, and if you don't like American style politics, I hope you're not okay with this.
3: And again, we don't know that they are being funded currently.
1: No, I see.
3: I mean, you can draw your own conclusions.
1: Yeah.
3: Everybody can, but there is no, because we haven't, they haven't said where they get their money since 2020.
1: Because they don't have to. And again, that in and of itself is a problem. You know, democracy dies in the dark. And this is as dark as things get. And the fact that these groups have taken credit for so many of the barriers that seem to be keeping our God-given natural resources locked in the ground. And on top of that, you've got a government in BC hell-bent on doing the exact same thing, all the while giving away every, like, vast swaths of the province and the kitchen sink, seemingly getting nothing back with no promise of anything in return. What the heck is going on in British Columbia? Anyway, we put the call out. We would like to hear from you. And our first call is from Varinder. Welcome. Varinder, you there?
4: Yep. Hi, Ben.
1: Hey, what's up?
4: So I just wanted to say, you know, I have an Indian background, right? India was a
1: British
4: colony.
1: Never would have guessed,
4: right?
1: Varinder.
4: But the idea is, you know, in the history of the world, land transfer, there's no evidence or petty that land transfer, something that happened over a century ago, has ever worked. I really think, A, you can fight against it, or we can let this policy fall and flat in its face as a failed policy waiting to happen. And that's my take on this thing.
1: But the fact that this government in British Columbia, when asked, what's the net result going to be of all of this for the people of British Columbia, for the and they shrug. I don't know. You may have access. You may not. They may change the locks. They may keep it just for themselves. We don't know.
4: No pedigree.
1: What kind of policy is that? Are adults at the table? What are they trying to achieve by this? And it seems to me, if they believe, as some of these activists believe, that British Columbia, what does Dogwood believe? British Columbia is a resource colony founded on land theft, white supremacy, and genocide. Well, I think you'd have to believe something like that in order for this stuff to make sense. You have to believe that British Columbia as a province is a blight. It is the worst thing that's ever happened to the world, and therefore we have to erase it, because that's what this feels like to me. This
4: right.
1: feels like provincial erasure.
4: Right, right, and it's a policy waiting to fail, and then we fight against, let it fall on its face.
1: Yeah,
4: that's what I say.
1: Hey, Varinder, let's after we're done with this show, how about we put it aside and enjoy the weekend?
4: Mulrooney was right, sir.
1: Yeah,
4: Mulrooney was right.
1: Thank you, brother. Talk to you soon. We got James joining us. James, thanks for calling in on this Friday.
5: Hey, absolutely. Thanks for taking my call.
1: Yeah.
5: I've been listening to you. I'm a big fan of you. I think, like, you're an impassioned guy, and I really respect that.
1: Thank you. Some people hear, what you hear is passion. Other people hear is loud and angry.
5: Yeah, well, that's important now, because the loud and angry people are loud and angry, and you need a loud and angry, like, response as far as, like, the same amount of energy being put into it. Like, we don't have the same amount of energy going towards solutions that we do going towards things that are tearing apart things that we value and find important in our lives, right?
1: Yeah, I don't wake up angry. I wake up happy and optimistic every single day. And then I get smacked in the face by the news. And
5: it's, right, and then I get smacked in the face with you and your news, and it's rough, man. Like, I hear you. Like, it's all rough, but, like, I'm sorry to do it to you, but, like, you really do have to consider that whole Spider-Man thing. Like, with great power comes great responsibility, because, like, I love what you have to say. I love how impassioned you are, and I love how you let, like, real people hear it. Like, things that a lot of times real people will just hear it and brush it off because it's too out of their realm of reality. But, like, you're speaking to true stories that otherwise don't get covered. And you have a rare advantage in this world that you actually are able to communicate these things to people. So whether or not politics is something for you, like, you bring things to light that other people aren't able to. Like, you remember when you called Wayne Gretzky on the phone personally?
1: Yeah.
5: Because you wanted to hear about a story and his side on it because there was a rumor that he gave you directly?
1: Yeah, yeah.
5: That's a perfect example of, like, you are in the spot you are, and you're blessed with it. And I'll tell you this, like, it's, you deserve the blessing because you're a good guy.
1: Well, thank you.
5: It shows through what you say and your passion, but, like, it will reach a point then where, like, good forces that just get common sense, they need to hear this from people who are good forces with common sense.
1: Well, James, I want to thank you. Thank you very much for all the compliments. I did not know that that was coming my way. I will take them with the kindness that they were intended. But I am I'm going to keep doing what I'm doing and as loudly and effectively as I can. We got Jeff, who lives in Victoria. So you're ground zero of the story that we've been talking about with BC Politics Watch.
2: Absolutely. It's really difficult to understand what mechanisms are behind each local politician. It's virtually impossible to understand which groups are supporting each politician.
1: Well, I guess as the campaign must have started in earnest. You must be hearing there must be city councilors that are trying to get your vote, incumbents that want to stay where they are, and upstarts that want to take over from them. Are you paying attention to that stuff right now?
2: Yeah, and it's very difficult to see. You know, there's spinoff groups from the main group with Susan Kim. It's very difficult to understand, you know, what parties are at play behind the new groups, for example.
1: Now, after hearing our conversation with BC Politics Watch, are you weary? Are you less trusting? Are you more cynical about the information you're getting from some of these either politicians or aspiring politicians?
2: Absolutely. And I've had door knockers already and, you know, trying to understand who they're with.
1: Really? So when they show up at your door, they don't say, "Hi, I'm with so-and-so's campaign."
2: No, in fact, they won't say who supports them or perhaps which other members or current councillors support them.
1: Well, yeah, you know, like I'm based on the conversation we had, it's entirely possible that there are door knockers going out there and they're knocking on doors and they look like they might present as working on a campaign, but they won't talk to you about a particular who you should support. They'll just talk to you about who you shouldn't support, right? That seems like the MO that was described in our conversation. So I think that's what people should be weary of. If somebody comes to your door and tells you all the bad things about a particular candidate, that might mean that they're working for one of these organizations, because one of the ways they get around the rules is they don't talk about supporting a candidate. They talk about defeating a different candidate.
2: In addition, when candidates knock on your door, they don't necessarily disclose who they're affiliated with either.
1: Yeah. Hey, we got to run, Jeff, but thank you so much. Keep vigilant, my friend, and enjoy your weekend. And thank you all for joining us, especially Edmonton. I hope you had a great week. I hope you have a great weekend and come on back here on Monday. When we come back, you can hear the tears falling of hundreds of true crime podcasters whose plans for covering one of the most brazen trials in New York State history went up in flames with a bold admission of guilt. That's coming up next.
6: 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Looks like snow.
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20: From the National Newsroom of the Canadian Press, I'm John Kennedy. Canada U.S. Trade Minister Dominic LeBlanc and U.S. Trade Representative Jameson Greer have met again this weekend, just days before U.S. President Donald Trump's latest tariff threat is set to materialize. A statement from LeBlanc's spokesperson says the two met virtually for an hour on Sunday afternoon, noting the talks were constructive. It comes ahead of new 50% duties on a range of Canadian goods, including cement and hockey sticks, set to take effect on Wednesday. Conservative leader Pierre Poilievre says Prime Minister Mark Carney should get an agreement with Trump, but warned there should be no more concessions without something in return. Conservative leader Pierre Poilievre is calling on Ottawa to extend its suspension of the federal fuel excise tax for at least another 10 months. The relief was introduced in April and is currently set to expire on Labor Day, saving about 10 cents a liter on gasoline and 4 cents on diesel. Poilievre says rising fuel prices would make ending the measure too costly for Canadians and would also push up transportation-related expenses. He wants the tax break extended until at least July 1, 2027, arguing higher oil prices have given the federal government enough extra revenue to cover it. Canada is considering several options to verify user ages under a proposed legislation that would block children under the age of 16 from accessing social media. Possible methods include facial age estimation, digital identification, credit cards, banking information, and verification through existing online accounts. Experiences in Australia and the United Kingdom show age verification systems can have gaps, including children retaining accounts and privacy concerns around biometric data. Experts say Canada should set clear verification standards while acknowledging no single method can guarantee accuracy, accessibility, and privacy. Ontario and Ottawa are announcing up to $1 billion to help municipalities in the province build infrastructure for more homes.
8: Municipalities that do not collect development charges will be eligible for a new funding to build roads, bridges, and water systems needed for housing. Ontario's acting infrastructure minister, Todd McCarthy, says rising construction costs and infrastructure backlogs remain major barriers to development. Applications open October 29th, with projects expected to be selected in the spring. David Augustine, The Canadian Press, Toronto.
20: Meanwhile, a team of people are trying to restore overeaten forests in Western Newfoundland National Park. At the Gros Morne National Park, hordes of hungry moose ate seedlings and shoots, leaving behind bald patches in the forest. Crews have planted about 730,000 young trees in the meadows over the past few years, with hopes to plant more than a million trees, enough for the bald spots to grow back. This is The Canadian Press. In sports, Ben Rice hit a tie-breaking home run in the 10th inning, and the New York Yankees beat the Toronto Blue Jays 4-3, avoiding a three-game sweep. Tim Hill gave up an RBI single to Andre Jimenez in the bottom of the 10th, but held on for his second save in six chances. Toronto won 5 of 7 games of its homestand against Boston and New York. American Scottie Scheffler is back to his dominant self. The world's top-ranked men's golfer took a two-shot lead and turned into a blowout at the FedEx St. Jude Championship in Memphis. He shot a 66 and won by 8 shots over Siwoo Kim. San Francisco 49ers star tight end George Kittle remains hopeful that his surgically repaired Achilles tendon will be healthy enough for him to play in week one of the NFL season. Kittle tore his right Achilles on January 11th in a playoff win at Philadelphia. He wants to get back at practice in time to play September 11th in Australia against the Los Angeles Rams. From the Canadian Press, I'm John Kennedy. This

0: as I was driving back from the charity golf tournament that I was playing in yesterday, I got an alert for a new podcast from ABC News. I used to listen to one of their podcasts called The Dropout, and it was all about Elizabeth Holmes, the BS artist who created that company Theranos, the blood company, and she was the youngest self-made billionaire in American history, and her entire company was based on vapor. And anyway, because I had subscribed to that, they used that to hook me on a new one. And it was called In Cold Blood, I think, the Luigi Mangione case. And you'll remember Luigi Mangione was the young man who shot the healthcare CEO around Christmas time a few years ago in cold blood on the streets of Manhattan. And a massive manhunt went on. And 5 or 6 days later, he was found eating breakfast at a McDonald's in Altoona, Pennsylvania. And so I started listening to this thing, getting really excited to follow the case in real time on this podcast. And you can imagine that hundreds of podcasters were going to be doing their own take on this day by day, hour by hour, parsing through the evidence, parsing through the testimony. Well, all of that went up in smoke with the bombshell announcement that Luigi Mangione has accepted his part in this crime.
1: With today's guilty plea, Mr. Mangione has accepted full responsibility for the death of Brian Thompson.
0: And of course, everyone was going to be waiting for these podcasters to let us know, like, what was his motivation? Why did he do it?
1: Like the thousands of people who have reached out since this tragedy to share their own experiences, he believed that the system had failed him and destroyed his life.
0: Now, we just heard there from Mangione's defense attorney in those two clips. But now we're going to turn the microphone over to NYPD Commissioner Jessica Tisch. And here's her warning to everyone.
2: To those who idolize Luigi Mangione, I say this. Violence is not a cause. Murder is not a message. And a killer is certainly not a hero.
0: Yeah, and that's a great, great message. And I think a lot of people have been spared the... There's a whole subset of people online who don't hear that. They just know that this guy's got abs and a chiseled jaw. And
3: it's a ridiculous thing to have to say about somebody who murdered someone in cold blood.
0: Oh, so apparently, and I learned this from the one and only apparently episode of this podcast, that after, because he was uncovered because a woman who worked at McDonald's had called the Altoona police to say, hey, listen, I know this sounds silly, but everyone at the McDonald's, they keep coming up to me because there's a guy sitting here and he looks like the guy whose face has been all over the news for killing that CEO. And so I know it's dumb, but maybe you can send somebody to check it out because they won't stop coming up to me. And then he got arrested there. And then a whole bunch of people online flooded that McDonald's with one-star Yelp reviews, trying to make it so... And the reviews were like... The employees at this McDonald's talk too much. And there were a bunch of them calling the police and giving them false clues. And he went that way sort of thing. And so I'm glad that the drama of this has been short-circuited, if you will. And I think he was probably hoping to make sure that, you know, he wasn't put on death row. Because federally he could be put on death row. But this is... Anyway, his story is still not done, and he will, for some people, be a Robin Hood-type person. He is not. But what happens in this political climate when political violence has been justified because people say it is, you know, when words are violence and silence is violence, which is all nonsense, then actions like this are justified. And I'm just glad that the air has been taken out of those tires for a little bit.
3: Hey, we have some breaking news
0: that's
3: coming in right now. I've just noticed this.
0: All right. Jason Arde, you'll remember, we've been talking about him for a few weeks now. Jason Arde, the youngest tenured black professor in the history of one of the most storied universities in the Western world, Cambridge University, was found dead.
3: Yeah. This is the breaking news I was going to read.
0: Yeah. At an address in Battersea, South London today.
3: Yeah. Police. They were found unresponsive and pronounced dead at the scene.
0: Wow.
3: Yeah.
0: Sorry, that caught me completely flat-footed.
3: I mean, they say it's being treated unexpected and not suspicious. I mean, the guy was... He was under a microscope for a long time.
0: Yeah.
3: He has had a lot of really negative headlines around him.
0: Yeah.
3: Self-served.
0: Yeah.
3: Because he was guilty of plagiarism. He had made up a lot of stuff.
0: Yeah.
3: Brought the Institute of Cambridge University to was seemingly a joke. But it's shocking and terrible that... I mean, clearly he couldn't get through this.
0: Yeah. We talk about it all the time. We talked about it with the Perez Hilton thing. Like he damaged so many people's lives. And then when he started self-harming, I took no pleasure in that. You know, he said some nasty stuff about me. I took no pleasure in hearing that he'd hurt himself. And, you know, we were critical of Jason Arday on this show, but I took no pleasure in it.
3: No, but it was honest criticism.
0: Yeah, and there's nothing in this that is, this is all sad. This is all sad.
3: There was, just if in case you're unfamiliar with the story, this is a man who his resume was, science fiction?
0: But he was catapulted to fame. He was catapulted, promoted as his unbelievable story was made real by people who wanted to believe what was clearly unbelievable. And everything from his upbringing to the challenges that he faced to the accomplishments he claimed, even without talking about the academics.
3: He said that he didn't start speaking till after he was 11.
0: He had a brain tumor.
3: He couldn't read and write until he was 18.
0: Yeah, he was nonverbal until he was 12. And then he ran a whole bunch of marathons, what, 6 in 6 days, something like that. It doesn't even matter. If I don't get it right, it doesn't matter because it wasn't real. It was all demonstrably false.
3: He wrote a book.
0: That nobody can find.
3: That didn't exist.
0: Yes. He claimed to be a visiting professor at a whole bunch of American universities that had never asked him to visit. And despite that, he held on and he and some of his defenders claimed that it was racist to try to take him down, even though these institutions like Cambridge depend on the belief in their reputations. And their reputation was taking a hit because of this.
3: And the number of people who were his staunchest defenders in the days after, they were slow to respond, and then they started to see the data, and they went, And then a lot of them said, you know, I feel like a bit of a mug, one guy said, because he was taken to the clinic. He was misled like everyone else. And he went to bat for this guy. And now these people look somewhat foolish, but I hate to see the end of it like this.
0: And look, I'm incapable of diagnosing anything, but one could surmise that he had so much backing. There were so many people pumping his tires for so long that I don't think it's a bridge too far to ask the question: did he start believing the untruths that he was telling? He had convinced so many people of them. That did he feel safe in starting to believe that that's actually what was that was reality? And when those things got challenged, his reality collapsed. And I don't know what that does to somebody. I think he was leading a deeply troubled and deeply unhealthy life to have to sort of built his life on such unstable foundations that when it did collapse, this happened. I'm very sad for his family that this happened. I'm sad that he wasn't able to learn from his mistakes and rebuild his life. It's always possible. And I'll end with this. You know, if you're somebody who's struggling, if you're somebody who feels like you don't have a way out, talk to somebody, please, please. There's always light. You just got to look for it. And you just got to reach out to one person. They will grab your hand and they will help you. I'm sorry that happened. Jason Arday, former Cambridge sociology professor, found dead, age of 41. The Ben Mulroney Show will be right back.
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1: Well, we talk about the affordability crisis a lot. It is something that impacts everyone. Perhaps the super rich don't have to worry about it. But even the well-off, what used to be well-off, people who didn't have to really think about the money they spent, are asking themselves questions about, are they spending their money appropriately? Everything is more expensive, and everything costs more. And for a great many Canadians, there are some terrible choices that have to be made on a daily basis. And it's become chronic. And we like, depending on the person who's answering the question as to what, who do you blame? Some will blame Donald Trump and his tariffs, and others will blame global forces. That's a big one that Justin Trudeau like to throw out. Global forces that I have nothing to do with, so don't blame me. Others will blame a carbon tax. Others will blame climate change. Others will blame interest rates. Others will blame the grocery cartel. You know who doesn't get blamed? Taxes. Taxes don't get blamed for the affordability crisis. Well, the Fraser Institute might have something to say about that. They've tracked data since 1961, when the average Canadian family lost just a third of its income to taxes and spent more than half of it on necessities, which kind of makes sense, right? Half of the money that you earn, you spend on the stuff that keeps you alive. And a third of it goes to helping build out the social safety nets that help us all. What about today? Let's fast forward from 1961 to today. Well, Canadian families now spend more on taxes than on basic necessities. Almost 42% of income goes to taxes versus 36% on food, shelter, and clothing. 61, the opposite was true. The average family today earns $121,000 and pays almost $51,000 in taxes. That's a 2,928% increase since 1961. Now, that's not factoring in inflation. If you factor in inflation, the tax bill has still more than doubled. And I will ask you, if you're old enough, do you feel you're getting twice as much for your taxes? Do you feel that the social safety nets that we rely on, do you feel the infrastructure, you feel the hospitals, the schools, the bridges, the airports, do you feel that they're twice as good as they were a couple of generations ago? By the way, taxes have also grown faster than any other major household cost. Shelter is up 2,300%, food 952%, clothing 526%. And you'll remember, so 2,300% was shelter, and taxes almost 3,000%. Jesus. And then there's all sorts of other taxes that aren't factored in. Profit, sales, property, 10% from fuel, tobacco, liquor, vehicle fees, import duties. Fraser Institute says taxes have become the single largest household expense in Canada. Ladies and gentlemen, every single one of us, every one of us walking today, every one of us who has a job, we work for the government.

0: doctors could electronically and safely and securely transfer your prescriptions to pharmacies. Because you'll remember, we are still using a 1980s technology called the fax machine to get that done today. So the government spent $1 billion trying to make this a reality. And after $1 billion, you know what they realized? We can't do it. Impossible. It's impossible to make this technology real. So they shuttered it after lighting the money on fire. And now they're spending money doing a postmortem, trying to figure out where they failed. They're spending more of your money doing that. That is an example of why our taxes go up. Because of idiocy like that. Because of bottom of the barrel vision that allows for somebody, like, why didn't they outsource that to a small startup and get them to build an app, right? No, we're going to do it ourselves to the tune of $1 billion, and we're going to fail. And then when we fail, we're going to spend more money to figure out why we failed. And what do we have to show for it? We're still using fax machines. That's why our taxes go up. It's because stupid stuff like this.
1: What about stupid stuff like, I don't know, the way that BC is spending money? We talked about that earlier in the show today.
0: It's almost like a mental illness at what they're doing there.
1: Spending is rising 3 times higher than revenue.
0: Yeah, and they're.
1: But I think it's possible because revenue is going down because business is drying up.
0: Yes, and yeah. Because they're watching the government give the entire province away. I honestly, I'm throwing this out as a theory. I believe the NDP hates the idea of British Columbia being a province of Canada. I think that. I hear their MLAs talking about how everyone in British Columbia should refer to themselves not as citizens, but as settler colonialists or uninvited guests. I see this notion of transferring money and territory unaccountably and rapidly and secretly and calling these things living documents to ensure that there is never an end point. Like, everything will never be enough. I've used that before to talk about other things. That's the credo of this government, because I believe they will not be happy. They will not be satisfied until every square inch of Crown land has been handed over to First Nations. By the way, I don't fault First Nations one bit. You get yours. Unfortunately, you're operating with a bad faith, boneheaded government that doesn't understand that they are duty bound to serve the people of British Columbia. And that includes everybody. I wish there was a recall mechanism. I wish that I had a lawyer here who could talk to me about all the ways that they could stop this stuff from happening.
1: How can you? You know, I've thought in the past, the way that they spend money, so... And you feel sometimes you're not getting represented. You're not getting the services you deserve, right?
0: Yeah.
1: Regardless of what it is, let's say you don't think the police are on your side for what it doesn't matter for what. You don't think that the city is spending the money that I've thought in the past. I wonder if anybody has ever sued the municipal government for their tax money back. Because, hey, you're not spending it the way you're not spending it wisely. You're not representing me the way that I have hired you to do.
0: Listen, during the post October 7th stuff, I think on this show, I was thinking like, if I had been a major Jewish donor to a university and I found out that what they were doing with that money, who they were hiring, the stupid classes they were having, I would sue them for misuse of funds.
1: There's a lot of donors in the U.S. for that,
0: yeah.
1: For your example, who decided to pull their money out of various business schools.
0: Yeah.
1: They were like, you know what? I don't agree with this.
0: Well, I gave you $15 million and these are the kids you're churning out. You're churning out people who hate me.
1: I think there was a guy who gave like Harvard $60 million.
0: Yeah.
1: And he said, you know what?
0: I want it back.
1: Yeah. You guys, you guys suck.
0: All right, we're going to take a break. And when we come back, you guys suck. When we come back, that's a legal argument.

0: When we come back, I want to hear from you, 416-870-60. Oh, yeah, shoot. Yeah, we're going to change it. Yeah, we'll do that after. We want to talk about when technology, new technology hits the streets, does it also run afoul of the law? What do you do when people are wearing smart glasses right in front of you? That's next.
1: And we're back.
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0: Well, I think we can agree that body cams, I think everyone should agree, left, right, people don't like the police, people who love the police, body cams are a good idea because they get rid of the he said, she said. If somebody claims police brutality, we will know. If somebody claims that somebody, a suspect was behaving in a way that they required, I don't know what the appropriate word is, but a beat down, we'll know. And now the Edmonton Police Service are partnering with a U.S. company to test the use of facial recognition body cams. And this is brand new. No other police force, police service in the world has done this yet. And I'm sure there are going to be some people who are a little worried and scared about this. But it's a trial. And the police are saying, want to make it clear, this facial recognition technology will not replace the human components of investigative work. In fact, the resemblances that are identified by this software will be human verified by officers trained in facial recognition. So I guess the question is, what is the goal? And they are trying to test another tool to have in their toolbox that can help ensure public and officer safety while they're respecting privacy considerations. And I don't think there's a problem with this. If there's a technology out there that can make the job of identifying a suspect more quickly, then why not use it?
19: Well, right? Privacy issues, man. People just, it doesn't matter. They get angry about it. People are like, you know what? I don't care. But you'll have somebody like I think you and I think the same on this. I'm not doing anything wrong. And yeah. I know I'm not going to do anything wrong because it's just not sort of in my being, but so I don't care if they take my picture, if they get that guy who's like just near me, who's committed a bunch of crimes and is wanted and he has a bunch of warrants.
0: No, but yeah, but let's...
19: You know, I'm okay with it.
0: But let's play this out, right? The body cam is turned on. From what I understand, they're not on all the time. Like when you're driving around in your car, they're not on. They're on when you stop somebody.
19: Yes.
0: So you stop somebody that you're suspecting of having done something, okay? And then the facial recognition kicks in and... Look, with the Luigi Mangione thing, when the cops approached him in the Altoona McDonald's, he gave them a fake license. He said his name was Martin something, and he said he was from New Jersey. They then took that license and went back to their cruiser and ran that and found out it was a fake license. Feels to me like this technology would be able to put his, like, identify his face and it would tell him whether his name was Martin or not on the spot, thereby possibly saving any opportunity for him to do something other than just sit there and be be the suspect that he was.
19: Yeah.
0: Right? There's nothing wrong with that to me. You're not creating crimes, you're not creating opportunities to arrest innocent people. Mm-hmm. You're cross-referencing that person's identity to a database of potential crimes. And that person may have a rap sheet. And you'll know instantly whether that person should be behind the wheel of a car or in a jail cell.
19: Well, they do that in China, and they have no problem with it. I mean, obviously, it's a lot more restricted there. It's hard to compare you to China. But they have far less crime. They do. I mean, it's partly societal and partly because... I think people disappear a lot.
0: Yeah.
19: But, you don't want to go down that road.
0: According to certain people in the DSA, China is a fantastic model that we should be living up to. Look, I agree. Privacy matters.
19: But what do you think about those AI glasses?
0: Well, there you go, right? Like, that's the other story we wanted to talk about, that Canadian law apparently is facing new challenges from smart glasses. So you know what we're talking about. We're talking about the Meta glasses. I mean, these glasses have existed for a long time, but for the first time, they're stylish and they are unobtrusive and they don't look like technology.
19: Meta hit it out of the park with these ones compared to all the other competitors.
0: Yeah. So this is technology that people actually want to wear. And there's supposed to be a little light that goes off that lets people know that they're being recorded, but it's very easy to cover that light or turn it off altogether. And what can be recorded is whatever the person wants. And it's very different than holding up your phone. Like if someone holds up their phone, you know you're being recorded. This is different. This is people can be disarmed.
19: I find them actually a little disconcerting, even if somebody's not recording it.
0: Yeah.
19: We're talking about somebody we know who has these glasses and who wears them just as regular glasses like you and I, except they're Meta glasses.
0: Yeah.
19: And you're just talking to them and you go, huh.
0: I always wonder why.
19: Are you recording?
0: Like why?
19: Exactly.
0: Like why are you wearing them? And
19: But then again, I mean, there's a lot more to it.
0: Yeah.
19: Because you can take your calls on it. because it actually, it doesn't broadcast it, but it's through like sort of the cochlear implant sort of thing.
0: You can hear it.
19: The cochlear. Yeah.
0: I don't mind wearing my AirPods. I don't mind that at all.
19: Yeah, but you can also listen to music, but then you also have your ears open so that you can actually hear other things.
0: I don't want to hear other stuff when I'm listening to my music.
19: Well, you don't, but other people do. Cool people.
0: But there are privacy concerns because it's so discreet in a lot of cases that you don't know you're being recorded. And apparently, as someone said, this technology advanced so quickly that the law is now has to figure out, do we need to catch up or is like it's sort of caught flat-footed.
19: What if you're walking through a doctor's office? Like you're in a room like 8. You got to walk through a doctor's office. You're looking around and like you see there's a door open as you're walking by.
0: Yeah.
19: And you glance over because you just do whatever. And you're wearing those glasses. Somebody's in there and they see, geez, are you filming me?
0: Yeah, yeah.
19: There's a whole bunch of different scenarios where you can say there is a potential for people to be caught flat-footed.
0: And look, yeah, and in a doctor's office, I think there's an expectation of privacy. But generally speaking, in Canadian law, if you are in a public place, you have no expectation of privacy. If you've walked out in public, like when you say, oh, you can't film me. Well, actually, I can. You have no expectation. You can. And so for the vast majority of cases, people walking around in the world, whether you like it or not, there is no expectation of privacy, whether the camera is a big giant camera that you see the news guys that have, or whether it's a tiny little discreet camera that you can't see in somebody's glasses.
19: So I want to know, Joy, are you going to be wearing these when you get married next, in November?
0: Are you going to live stream your wedding?
20: No. No, why should I?
0: What about live streaming the...
19: Because it would be entertaining for Ben and myself.
0: What about live streaming the slim down?
20: Not really.
0: Live streaming every meal between now and then. Hold yourself accountable.
19: Ben has been giving Joy the gears because Joy's like, I'm on a diet.
0: He's not. I'm not the one who told me I have to lose weight.
19: And then Joy opens a massive bag of popcorn and Ben goes, and Joy, you guys want some popcorn? And Ben goes, aren't you on a diet?
0: No, I said, how's the diet
20: every
0: going?
20: Time. So it has happened for almost 6 or 7 times. If I'm having a good meal, a decent, a healthy meal, Ben won't question. The moment I'm having something like Osmos, Ben will just ask one question. Yeah. How's the diet going?
0: Yeah.
20: That's it.
0: You're never going to get there, man. You're the one who said 8 kilos in 6 weeks.
20: Yes. And I'm going to get there.
19: Well, then we're also to blame. We brought in Fab's Donuts from here in Toronto, which is the best donut store. Those are amazing.
0: Hold on.
19: And we brought in Craig's Cookies.
0: Are you saying that this fully formed adult man doesn't have self-control?
19: Oh, I know he does not.
0: So it's not my fault he doesn't have self-control.
20: Let's not tell it to everyone, right? I know it. You know it. Why are you telling to the national audience?
19: We had these donuts. He goes, I was eating them in bed.
0: I don't know if that's sad or awesome.
19: Ben,
20: before the segment, I don't like Ben, but now I'll say I don't like Mike here too.
0: let's go back to the glasses. Other jurisdictions apparently are beginning to respond. Certain restrictions in the States, in certain venues, but more and more, these things are stylish, and they've been partnering with really big influencers like Kylie Jenner. So of course you're going to get thousands upon thousands of these units sold, and people are wondering whether we got to look at a special law and a special rule for these types of glasses, and focused on how recording is used rather than on a specific type of device. Like, you can't stop people from recording, but can you instead legislate and restrict what you can do with those recordings? That's an interesting question. And I'm sure in so many cases, Canada is going to wait for others to do the heavy lifting, and then hopefully we will cherry pick the best parts of those to turn into a best practice for Canada. Or maybe we'll just wait until it becomes a real problem and a crisis. That seems like the most Canadian thing to do. Mike, you got to turn your mic on.
19: Yeah, here's a great little question. Line one.
0: We're
19: at the end.
0: All right, we got to take a break. But when we come back, we're going to talk about all the misinformation around AI data centers. We are being joined by a great friend of the show who knows a thing or two about a thing or two.
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30: Hey, it's Greg. 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The CNE, the Canadian National Exhibition, returns once again. Now, it doesn't start till Friday, but worth unpacking a little bit on Monday to go. 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And we missed it for a couple of years, obviously, in a row there. 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
0: Well, if you believe, as I do, that the AI revolution is upon us, then Canada needs to get its piece of the pie. And given our geography and given our colder climate and given our northern the infrastructure that exists in northern and more remote towns in places like northern Ontario, in Saskatchewan, in Manitoba, in Alberta. These places are ripe for the picking to be perfect placements for massive AI data centers. We heard about a $13 billion investment that was 3 years in the making in Alberta from Meta. That any jurisdiction in Canada would want. But we've also heard stories of places like Hamilton, Ontario, that has put out a completely negative view of data centers. For some reason, I'm scratching my head as to why they were going to build a data center in like an urban center like Hamilton. But all that to say, there's probably some information out there that's right, some of it that's wrong. And in order to level set, we're joined by a great friend of the show, Francis Sims. He's lead strategy and innovation across AI integration, cyber operations, data center infrastructure, and clean energy workforce development at Humber College. Francis, I'm pretty sure that every time you come on the show, your title gets longer.
2: You can call me anything you want, just not late for dinner.
0: Okay.
2: So my grandfather used to say.
0: So the Ford government has announced an Ontario data center playbook this morning. He did so in Guelph. And I guess that's at least in part to push back against a negative narrative around AI data centers. So let's take advantage of this moment to clear up misinformation, what's good, what's bad about data centers, and how we can incorporate them into the province of Ontario, but other provinces as well, in a healthy way.
2: Yeah. So let's break it down sort of like as people might understand it. The first concern, which we hear a lot about, is power. The fact that these data centers take a lot, like some of the large data centers can take as much power as a nuclear reactor.
0: Yeah.
2: And so people, and you and I have talked about this on the show before, people are concerned every time we build these capital projects, who is going to pay for those builds?
0: Yeah.
2: And so what the Ford government has done here, which is smart, is that as any major data center that comes online, they're going to not only have to either bring their power or pay for that build. The government's not going to pay for it for them. And when they come online, they're going to pay for that electricity at a higher rate than everybody else, which I think is very smart approach.
0: And how does that compare to other jurisdictions? Because every jurisdiction is going to try to get a competitive advantage over another. I know that we had a conversation a few days ago on this show about how that Meta deal came to happen in Alberta. It happened because one of the reasons was they lowered the corporate tax rate down to 8%, I believe, to really signal, and that was years ago, but to signal to these big companies, they meant business. They wanted these guys to come in. But how does that particular aspect of deal making, and you got to pay for your own power, how does that compare to other jurisdictions?
2: Yeah, so I think, I don't know the full details of what's happening in Alberta, but I know that there's a plan to build a gas plant, basically behind the meter solution, which means they bring their own power when they come. And that's been the model, like in Dublin, in Ireland, you have to bring your own power with you.
0: Yeah.
2: And in many places, they go so far as saying, well, the power could be gas oriented. For example, New Brunswick, there's a large data center being built. Half of it will probably be powered by gas. Half of it may be higher powered by nuclear out of Point La Pro.
0: Yeah.
2: But the message here is that you can't come on the grid and expect the communities to build that power. I mean, the federal government talks about this doubling of electricity by 2050. Really, that is the data center demand. And what we're seeing is that, they're running out of space in the U.S. to put these data centers. And there's a lot of NIMBYism happening here, and Canada's a great environment. So I think it's a good opportunity for us to set the stage in a way that benefits Canadians. And I hope that's what Ford's doing here. And I think out west in Alberta, they have a different approach.
0: Yeah.
2: Every region is approaching it differently. But I think there's a way to thread this needle without just saying no.
0: Yeah. And so if there is adoption, if big companies are enticed to come to a place like Ontario, if they bring their own power and they pay for that power at a higher rate, that's a net positive for the province.
2: 100%. And then there's some other factors that are in that plan, which I think are smart. And we have to, a plan is a plan. You have to execute that plan. We have to see how it comes out. But they're going to focus on having data centers that have what's called closed loop cooling, because we hear a lot of talk, does it take a half a bottle of water to write ChatGPT? What is it? But there's new models where they keep the water in the system.
0: Right.
2: And then the heat that's generated, they try to use that heat to heat the nearby buildings.
0: Yeah.
2: And so that's part of what they said. As part of their strategic assessment, they're going to look to make sure they choose technologies that sort of lean into that.
0: Yeah.
2: There's not hard commitments or thresholds yet. Maybe after the review there will be, but that's the right kind of message we want to hear from the government.
0: But
2: they're not going to look at technology today. They're going to demand that technology of tomorrow.
0: Yeah, well, it feels like the technological revolution is changing everything, and the infrastructure that we need for it is new. So we're trying to look to the horizon and set rules that will set us up for success. I like all of that stuff. What happened in the Hamilton, Ontario example where things got really bad? Were they trying to build a data center in downtown Hamilton?
2: Yeah, so I think one of the challenges, and I don't know all the details there, but is that a lot of these companies that are coming in are signing NDAs with the counselors in the communities, okay, these big companies, because that's just the strategy. When a company, like a big tech company, is working with another partner, the first thing they do is they make you sign an NDA. Well, that doesn't work so well when you're a city councilor, because ultimately it means you cannot talk about this with your constituents. So
0: that seems,
2: so
0: that seems
2: that
0: high
2: here. And I don't know that that happened in Hamilton, but that could be part of the story.
0: That's there. A terrible thing. I mean, I've never even heard of that. If you're doing work as a city councilor, you are accountable to the voters.
2: You are. Yeah.
0: I have no idea how that could, how that makes sense. That doesn't make
2: any
0: sense.
2: And I'm not saying that's what happened in Hamilton, but that's the kind of thing. Yeah. That's the kind of attitude that many of these companies up until now have had, because, you know, they've convinced the communities that saying yes is the best thing they could do.
0: Yeah. Well, I just, from what I understand it, the, with current technology, the cost to maintain, to cool, a data center accounts for about 60 to 70% of the power required. And so the farther north you build these in places like Northern Ontario, the better it's going to be for the bottom line of that company. And one of the things that Canada has going for it is we have all of these more remote towns and communities that maybe this will be such a shot in the arm for them. That you could just plug into the power grid. You've got roads, you've got hospitals, you've got homes, you got everything you need. And who knows? Maybe those are towns that are teetering on bad times. And so, to me, it's a win-win for everybody.
2: Well-paying jobs.
0: Yeah, if you can mitigate those environmental issues, then you're going to do well.
2: Yeah, but there's a lot of risk when these communities are negotiating with big tech, right? And I'm hoping that what Premier Ford's government's doing here is laying out a playbook that will help them to make the right decisions. And the government will be there to along the way to make sure that happens.
0: Anything that should be in this playbook that isn't?
2: One thing to think about is in Singapore, they've done something very interesting where they say that when you bring in power to the data center, we need most of that power to go to the servers. And the reason they do that is to try to minimize how much power goes to cooling. So that's an interesting strategy. There could be some thresholds like that. Or in Finland, they're saying some percentage of the heat needs to go back into the, you know, into whatever grid is to heat the nearby community. Yeah. So I'm looking forward to, as they develop this playbook out further, they come out with some key metrics like that that are kind of working around the world, because that would be a way for them to hold these companies to account.
0: Francis Sims of Humber College. I would say your title again, but that would push right into the next hour. Thank you very much. I really appreciate your analysis.
2: Ben.
0: All right. Yeah. And just a reminder, if you want more BMS, we put out a podcast every day. And of course, you can find our content on X, on Instagram, and on YouTube. Coming up for our Toronto audience is Mike Layton asking other progressives to step aside. Well, Olivia Chow has kept the field to herself, so maybe he's just playing the same playbook. That's coming up next. And, oh, I forgot the best part. Bike lanes are going away. Yeah, they are.
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10: This is Global News. It's 21 degrees, but feels like 24 at 5 o'clock. I'm Heather Good. The owner of a landmark building in the downtown core plans to rebuild and reopen. A fire broke out at the Zanzibar early yesterday morning. Toronto Fire says flames caused substantial damage to the building on Yonge Street. The cause has not been determined. The new 50% tariffs take effect on Wednesday. Canada's top trade negotiators spent the weekend in Washington trying to prevent that from happening. Canada-U.S. Trade Minister Dominic LeBlanc says the meetings were constructive. The Trump administration says the new tariffs are tied to Canadian trade measures, including provincial bans on U.S. liquor. Actor Hayden Panettiere, best known for her work in Heroes and Nashville, has died. Her father announced her death yesterday. No cause has been released. Panettiere has spoken publicly about her battles with addiction and depression. She was 36. A look at the forecast from the Global News Weather Center. Mainly cloudy today. Windy at times. A high of 28. It's going to feel like 33. The UV index high. Tonight, a few clouds. Windy at times, a low of 17. Tomorrow, sunny, a high of 28. And for Wednesday, cloudy, 60% chance of showers and getting up to 25 degrees. Right now, it's 21 degrees, but feels like 24 in downtown Toronto. I'm Heather Good. This is Global News.
11: Good morning. It's Greg Brady from Toronto Today. The show starts at 5:30, but in this half hour, we want to showcase some great interviews and guests that you may have missed. So we will start here. You see some things in politics and you move around and you vote for different parties and different people. And I'll say this over and over again. Good people in all the parties, great ideas in all the parties. It's just a question of what's going to stick. I've never seen anything quite like this. The Ontario PCs spent money, $3,000. I don't think that's quite as immaterial as what they actually did to send an operative to a 5-star resort in Jamaica to surveil and follow around the newly elected Liberal leader when she won the leadership race, Bonnie Crombie, in the late fall, November, December of 2023. She's on vacation. You just don't do this. You just don't do this. And many of us have said to the Ford family, yeah, some of what the media did during all the Rob Ford craziness at City Hall, even some of the stuff with Doug during the pandemic, that's no good. No good whatsoever. Disagree with party, principle, whatever. You don't go into people's personal existence. Here's how Ford explained some of this yesterday. And I heard right away a guy either not ready to be accountable for this, or I just didn't find these credible or believable, these responses.
5: Just found out yesterday that I've talked to the party about it. It was $3,000 of the party's money. And I didn't know until yesterday. But talk to the party. I don't approve of it, but here and there, that was $3,000 of the party's money. But thank you for the question. I don't watch every single dollar when I'm in the middle of a campaign, the largest in the country. I rely on our team to make sure that they spend it appropriately. And as I said, I found out, I think it was yesterday, they came up and told me, but you can talk to the party. It was $3,000 of the party's money. I want to emphasize that was the party's money. Do I agree? No.
11: I don't know who to talk to at the party. I'm talking to you're listening to the leader of the party, the 3-time majority government premier. By the end of things, no matter how the next election goes, guys could have been premier for 11 years. Who am I supposed to talk to? Not you. That's a big oversight gap to me. And again, everybody could make the case, this violated my personal privacy. I can't think of an example, a similar example of violating somebody's personal boundaries like this, following Bonnie Crombie on vacation. Though she is no longer a colleague of Bonnie Crombie's in the Queen's Park legislature, she was at one point, and she's the leader of the official opposition with the Ontario NDP. She is Mart Stiles. Welcome back to the show. I really appreciate you being on, and I don't think there's two ways to see this. I think there's one way and it's wrong.
12: Yeah. I mean, absolutely. I think it's creepy. It's disgusting behavior from Doug Ford and the PCs. And you're right. I mean, it's not enough for the premier, the leader of the Progressive Conservative Party of Ontario, to say, well, this is politics and I didn't know anything. I would say somebody needs to answer for this. And it is Doug Ford. And he is the premier of Ontario. This is what he's using his power, his influence, his time, his party's time on, spying on a political opponent and, you know, frankly, violating someone's privacy, which, as you point out, he's made issues of that before in his own life. And now he's doing it to somebody else. She was on vacation with her boyfriend at the time, her partner. Yeah. And they have a right to expect some privacy. I think it's outrageous and, frankly, creepy.
11: You're well aware. You've been in the public eye a long time. There are sort of wrong place, wrong time things that you'd like to avoid. And even me going out and running, you're well aware that you don't want to get in an argument with somebody at the doorstep. Mark Gerritsen, the Liberal MP, did that, had some snide. There are things that you can get trapped in. And it's very much a gotcha society now. But it also, it's easier to spot bad behavior. Mart, this is none of this stuff. This is not even close to being, well, I raised my voice at a restaurant or I got in a verbal argument with somebody. That's not what this. I agree with you. This is stalking, bordering on something that I don't know if it isn't criminal, but I don't know that it is or isn't.
12: Well, and, you know, to be honest, the only reason we found out about this was because some reporters noticed that there was some money that was spent on a hotel in Jamaica that kind of stood out. Why would somebody be sent to Jamaica? But how many other times are they doing this? I have to say, you know, myself, I'm one of his opponents. People are always telling me, you should keep an eye on, you know, keep looking over your shoulder. I don't care. I don't want him. I do have a right to privacy as well. But look, I'm not going to be intimidated by this. I hope nobody is. But I know already, I'm hearing from some of the women in particular in politics who are saying, you know, this is like a line. And it's hard enough right now, frankly, to get women or anyone to step up and run for public office. But when you got to deal with this kind of stuff, I think it's going to be a real turnoff for a lot of people because it crosses a line that I think a lot of people in Ontario, in Canada, think like this is not what we signed up for.
11: Have you ever had any suspicion you've been followed?
12: I mean, I've been told that I should be worried about that. I have no indication that's happened. I do think that I think the premier should be actually also going a little bit further than just apologizing or and saying this will never happen again. I think he should actually come clean about whether or not this has happened with other opponents, because it's also not just political people. Like, I'm in public office. I didn't sign up for that kind of treatment, but I am, as you said, in a public role, and I have a responsibility to people. But I think there are other opponents out there, you know, people who've stood up to him and on his policies, whistleblowers. Like, is this something they're going to, what are they doing out there to take out their anger or fear or whatever on their political opponents and their opponents just generally? I think everybody should be quite concerned about this, like you said, because it is crossing a significant line. And frankly, we only found out about it kind of by accident. So who else are they actually surveilling?
11: Mart Stiles is our guest, Ontario NDP leader. Would you be pretty confident the premier was aware of this before 2 days ago when media reports broke about it?
12: Oh, absolutely. Absolutely. I can't see a situation where the leader of the party, because I'm a leader of a party, so I know these things, wouldn't have been involved or have to sign off on something pretty significant like that. Like, travel outside the country is a pretty big deal for the party to pay for. And like you said, too, like these are donor dollars, but there's also a component of this that is taxpayer funded because we do have that subsidy. So like these are taxpayer dollars. And you see a pattern here, frankly, we've seen it lately, of a total disregard for the taxpayers' money, spending it on things that, frankly, a lot of people don't approve of. I'm on the doorsteps right now every day, and I can tell you this kind of thing is going over badly. And I think people don't believe that Doug Ford wouldn't know about this.
11: Let's talk about Billy Bishop Airport. Obviously, the city got very involved in this. I think both the mm-hmm. Ontario Liberals and your party got very involved in it as well. Is it a blanket opposition to any sort of expansion, or was it more, to me anyway, I just didn't think we had a robust debate about any type of expansion because there was nothing sort of pushed out there in terms of a plan. Even at times, we could argue, debate about what's going to happen in Ontario Place and who pays for it. But at the minimum, we can look at the blueprint, know what they plan, know when those are things are supposed to happen. I didn't see any of that with the airport issue.
12: Well, I mean, what we know is that the government, Doug Ford, the provincial government, they brought forward legislation in the legislature before they shut it down for such a long time that would take over essentially the island, I mean, not just the airport, but a lot of other land and park space. Apparently, because of this plan that they had, which you're right, we didn't see a lot of details, but that was for sure sending up a lot of red flags for me and for us. Mm-hmm. And I think totally inappropriate to take over the islands from the city of Toronto and remove the city of Toronto from having any say in any of this. That's bananas. But I think, look, the extension for safety reasons that they've talked about for the existing planes, I haven't been fully briefed on that by the Toronto Port Authority. But I think, you know, if there's safety reasons we need to do that, I think people will, of course, get on board with that. But the expansion they were talking about, the kind of numbers of passengers that Doug Ford did refer to, made it sound like it was a pretty major expansion involving jets. And again, you know, why take over all of the island, essentially all of the islands and all of that property, if you didn't have something pretty big planned? So I that was a major concern for me. I remain concerned that it would continue. But I would love to have better insight into what exactly they're planning to do, because they still have the right to basically, they've taken over the islands at this point. I'm hoping he repeals that legislation.
11: You're in a spot right now, fourth year of your leadership, and you're watching basically the other opposition party, this party that has far less seats than you guys and the Liberals, pick, in essence, their third leader since you became leader. They are having a bit of a failure to launch and figure out who they want to lead them. Does that impact anything the NDP does in terms of making sure they differentiate between the Liberals? I'm sure the Liberals could do a better job over time going, well, we feel this way, the NDP feels that way. Do you watch sort of that contest like the one 3 years ago and go, we got to strategize and counterattack?
12: For us, I mean, I think really what you're seeing with the Liberals is a failure to understand who they are. And you see that playing out in their three now leadership races. It's always like, who are we? What do we stand for? That's not something that we in the NDP have a problem with. We are pretty clear about where we stand on issues and what values we have. And I think increasingly I'm seeing it be quite consistent with where a lot of Ontarians are. And so like we're in the middle of fighting some by-elections right now, in Scarborough, in Hamilton, in around Simcoe. And I'm finding people are really, our message really resonates. And what they don't know is, who are the Liberals? What do they stand for? So I think it is a problem for them. But I'm feeling pretty confident in where we stand on issues. And for sure, when new issues arise, just like everybody else, we look very carefully at the evidence, at the arguments that are being put forward. We sort of look at where that fits with our values as a political party. And then we move forward quite clearly in our positioning. And I think that's what we're going to keep doing.
11: Mart, thank you for the time today. Appreciate you being on.
12: Thank you very much.
11: There's Mart Stiles joining us, Ontario NDP leader. You're listening to bonus coverage of Toronto Today with Greg Brady. We've got more coming up next.
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11: Welcome back. Some bonus Toronto Today with Greg Brady for your very early morning. Let's get back into it. So car makers in Michigan, this is urgent times for them also. There's been some public pushback, warnings to federal trade officials regarding tariffs on Canadian vehicles and auto parts. Detroit, they're the most motor city for a reason. And it's we've heard this from the beginning, a very deeply integrated supply chain. Now, the President of the United States may not care about that. And maybe the Prime Minister of Canada doesn't even care about that. But so many parts cross multiple times, these tariffs have been a huge self-inflicted cost driver for domestic manufacturers. Let's get a feel on this subject from Glenn Stevens Jr., Executive Director of Mish Auto and the Chief Automotive and Innovation Officer at the Detroit Regional Chamber. Glenn, thank you very much for the time this morning.
0: Good morning, Greg. Greetings from Detroit across the river. It's good to be on.
11: Awesome. Well, I'm a lifelong born and bred Tigers fan, so we're going to make those playoffs after all. I don't. Our hearts will get broken again, but we're going to make those damn playoffs, Glenn. That's what's going to happen.
0: It's looking pretty good right now.
11: It's looking we'll better than it did 2 months ago. Give me that sense. I lay all that out there. This isn't like a lot of cheering on one side of the border for one side in the negotiation and booing on the other side. This is like there's been some pushback. This has been tough for the automakers in Detroit with these strict tariffs and some of these changes.
0: Yes. Well, in Detroit, we don't see it as sides. We do look at it a little differently because of our deep, long relationship with Ontario and the country of Canada, not just because of the auto industry. As you probably know, we have healthcare workers that live in Windsor that come across to our hospital system every day. And so we're friends and neighbors. So we look at it a little differently, but our hope is that we get this hammered out and we have a stronger USMCA and that we're stronger together as a trade bloc. That's the hope right now.
11: There were a lot of union leaders. In fact, the UAW leader, who'd been a harsh Trump critic years earlier, came out on the campaign trail two summers ago and said, I support him. He's going to bring some manufacturing jobs back. He's going to fire up plants. Like, full disclosure, I lived in Michigan 10 years. I got an uncle and aunt in Ohio. I'm going to visit them next week. I've seen, you know, I've driven past that Jeep plant near Toledo, and I'm like, this was once something different. Same thing up in the Flint area, obviously. Everybody's seen Roger and me. Was that even 2 years ago, if we look at that, was that something where people kind of bought in? We look at that, was that something where people kind of bought in? And I'm not saying they shouldn't have, Glenn, to go, yeah, like, we want to make more of our cars here and sell them to ourselves.
0: Well, we do want to increase U.S. manufacturing, but we don't want to do it at the expense of Canada and to some degree Mexico. Again, we believe as a global competitive trade bloc, the Canadian market, the U.S. market, and the Mexican market together from an automotive standpoint are stronger together. And that is maybe where things are going right now. They're doing it bilaterally. There's no question about it. USMCA was not renewed, but it does go into a phase, as you know, where there are annual reviews. So I think things are calmer heads are starting to prevail. People are signaling them some things. We were actually with your Consul General in Detroit. We have an outgoing one, Colin Byrd, and a new incoming one, Andrea Clements, last night. And we were getting good updates last night.
11: There's obviously also, you know, heavy tariffs on Canadian components kind of disrupt cross-border production. Has that been what automakers and people just all, you know, embedded in the industry? Is that what they've told you, that this has been a really unsettled time the last 18 months or so?
0: Oh, no question about it. Since January of last year when the America First Trade Policy Act was issued, and again, nobody would argue, and we support stronger borders, we support more manufacturing, but it can't be at the expense of making us uncompetitive on a global stage. So the tariff situation has been disruptive. And in an industry that is very complex, it needs stability to operate. So this certainty that we're missing needs to come back into it for companies to make long-term investments.
11: Yeah, it's easy to see that because there's a bit of a self-inflicted cost. How have you seen overall? I mean, Windsor's economy has been in awful shape. There's a bunch of, you know, separate reasons that have all probably tickled each other for impact. How would you see things in downtown Detroit? Where, by the way, I think there's been a huge renaissance. You go up and down Woodward. I haven't lived there in 19 years, but when I go, I don't even recognize how nice it is. By the sports stadiums, keep going north. It's like it just looks like it's. There's some progress there, and there's some progress obviously in the suburbs as well. How is the overall economy, and has it been hurt by these trade battles?
0: It's bumping along. It's I wouldn't say it's robust and strong. For example, the auto market is solid. It's not the numbers which were anticipated a few years ago, but the industry is very resilient. Yes, you are right. Detroit is a different city today. It's a quite amazing city.

0: be bought and sold and dealerships to spring up here. That's a no-go. That was a no-fly zone before this current prime minister. I know it's a no-fly zone in the U.S., and I've even seen Michigan Democrats, so this goes across party lines, talk about even banning these cars from crossing into the U.S. Is that a tension point in the Michigan community or even in the auto industry?
1: It absolutely is. That was a concern. Prime Minister's Carney's decision on that has been a concern from us. From our perspective, and we're watching this globally, I've been to China. I have done business with these companies. We are not going to let Chinese vehicles into the U.S. market anytime soon. And we do not want them crossing either. What you see in Europe right now and around the world with them dumping vehicles, and they are dumping 12 million vehicles exported annually right now. We cannot have that in our market. We cannot have that decimating our jobs. And we're drawing a line on that one.
0: So you think there's a chance, maybe a strong chance, that if I'm coming across, the Ambassador Bridge or the Blue Water Bridge or the Gordie Howe Bridge in a Chinese EV, I might get turned back around?
1: Well, that's a possibility. Right now, they do cross. Unfortunately, 1 in 5 new vehicles sold in Mexico right now is the Chinese vehicle, and we're very concerned about that.
0: Yeah.
1: And it's not just for Ford, GM, and Stellantis. It's also the other companies like Toyota and Honda that build vehicles in the U.S. with workers here, and they build them in Ontario, too. We cannot have that industry decimated. And that will happen if we open that door.
0: Wow, that's some news for me I wouldn't have known. 20% of the cars being sold in Mexico are Chinese electric vehicles. Wow.
1: Yes, they are.
0: Yeah, something obviously to watch. I think that number is scary, to be honest. I hope we can keep talking and see where this goes, Glenn. Thanks very much for giving me your context today.
1: Anytime, Greg. Thank you for your time.
0: You bet. Glenn Stevens is Executive Director of Mish Auto, the Chief Automotive and Innovation Officer of the Detroit Regional Chamber. It's a tension point. It's still going to be a tension point. I don't know where these dealerships are. It's only August. I'm told we're going to see them by October, November, but foundation up, those things take weeks and months, you'd think, to get built, because you're adapting a defunct dealership or a space. Like, there's only so many spaces. You're not gonna start a car dealership where a variety store or a hairdresser used to be. So you need the land, and you need them on those main thoroughfares. Even in the smaller towns, I think we see that.
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5: This is Global News. It's 21 degrees, but feels like 24. I'm Heather Good. Crews are on the scene of a house fire in Mississauga. It happened around 1 this morning on Garden View Crescent. That's in the Winston Churchill and Castle Bridge Drive area. Police say everyone managed to get out. One person was treated for smoke inhalation. Canada's top trade negotiators have spent the weekend in Washington as Wednesday's new U.S. tariff threat looms. Canada-U.S. Trade Minister Dominic LeBlanc met with U.S. Trade Representative Jameson Greer yesterday. A statement from an aide to LeBlanc says the meeting was constructive. The Trump administration says the new tariffs are in response to bans on U.S. liquor, the supply management dairy system, and quotas on some U.S. vehicles. Hollywood is mourning the death of talented young TV and movie actress Hayden Panettiere. Her career dates back to 1996 when she started as a child actor in commercials and soap operas. Her role as a cheerleader with superpowers on Heroes propelled her to fame. In 2006, Panettiere was 36 years old. Those stories and more are coming up in the news at 6 o'clock. And now let's get you moving and check 640 Toronto. Big trouble traffic.
6: Good morning. We've got a big trouble spot. A crash on the westbound Gardner approaching the South Kingsway in two right lanes. There's some delays there, so go west on the Lakeshore. Also on the QEW, westbound past the 427, two left lanes blocked with construction. More on the eastbound side of here, Ontario, on two left lanes with those delays. Again, if you use the Lakeshore or the Queensway. Needing an oil change or maintenance check? Drop in to Mr. Lou Plus Tires. No appointment needed before you hit the road this summer. Mr. Lou Plus Tires, celebrating 50 years. Those are the big tall traffic spots right now. I'm Miles Marcus, 640 Toronto.
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8: Well, hi there. Just a bit after 5:30. It's Monday morning. I probably do not, and you don't want me to tell you that, but it is. It's Monday morning on the 17th of August. And just a couple weeks left till September. 3 weeks. The good news is that we've documented this before. Some people look at this way in advance, months in advance. When's Labor Day? They look at that. They kind of have that feel. Even parents, I can assure you, even parents in May or June are like, how long is this summer? How can we plan this out? And it feels like you get extra time and you kind of sort of do. Because you're going to not go back to school shopping maybe till a week later. You're going to not be prepping for the talk of what school is going to mean. And no, there won't be school until September the 8th. It's the latest it can possibly be. You have Labor Day on Monday, September the 7th. Everybody goes back on the 8th. And that's how it should be. So we can't have Labor Day. It's got to be the first first Monday in September. So that's the 7th. The week before is August 31st. And that's the hate to tell you part, is that's 2 weeks from today. But you probably had a great summer weekend. We have a lot that is sort of coming down the pipe. And that's the CNE, of course, this weekend, which always starts on Friday. And they'll be cleaning up in Markham today from the Ontario Honda Dealers Indy race, which had, when we last left you Friday, everything looked like it was going to go off without a hitch. We had James Hinchcliffe on, one of the Indy legends in Canada, that's for sure. I mean, it starts and ends with the Villeneuve family, right? Gilles Villeneuve, of course, who passed away on the track in a big crash. That was somebody that you turn on the TV when you only got like six channels back in the 1970s and early 80s, and Gilles Villeneuve was racing more F1 than IndyCar, but Jacques, his son, became an F1 driver. He was IndyCar for a couple years and more an F1 driver for the 10 years, but it was Greg Moore, it was Paul Tracy, and then eventually it was James Hinchcliffe. So Hinchcliffe's on with us Friday morning and talking about how it's a new track because Markham's just getting this race, so it's going to be a smooth track. That bore out to be true. But what we didn't anticipate when we left you Monday morning was the cliffhanger ending, like a soap opera, of, well, the track's not going to be ready for practice on Friday. And even the walking through was going to be delayed slightly Monday morning. It's tense up there. You can imagine the first time you put on something. We talked about that. It's going to be bumps. There's going to be hiccups. There's going to be adrenaline and anticipation and all that stuff. And the track prep problems seem to delay the practice. And nobody is raising their hand and saying, it's us, which you do want sometimes, right? Accountability is a pretty good thing. What happened? Who decided this? Are fair questions. And they got all the first day's track sessions on Friday into Saturday stuff. I don't understand it all either. I'm not supposed to. I don't have to. But Markham gets this event, and then on Friday, you're like, oh, no, like parents brought family or families brought kids up here, and some people might have cut out of work or, you know, swipe the kid out of day camp because they want to see the IndyCar drivers and maybe, as importantly, sometimes more the IndyCars. And that didn't materialize the way anybody anticipated on Friday. Got it back together, and by Saturday at 1 p.m., it's all a bad dream, and they had a great race. I talked to people who were there. I'm like, tell me the truth. What was it like? And they liked the smoothness of the track. It was an intense race. The person who won the race won with a takeover with four laps to go. So you had genuine excitement. 150,000 people were there all weekend and all week, and that's a big, big thing. So it was a success at the end, but obviously Friday, I can imagine some real tension, blood pressure shooting high with how it was going to go on Friday afternoon. So they got it sorted is the end story. I was downtown both Saturday night. I went to Toronto FC, and they won Saturday. That was great to see. They hadn't won in a while, and they play at home again on Wednesday against Charlotte. That's kind of my Toronto sports team. I make no apologies for it. I'm very passionate about them and love to go and love to see people being happy there. I didn't grow up in a city, obviously, with professional soccer. And even when I was in Michigan, we didn't have professional soccer, not at that high level. There was always talk. Well, what it's been pie in the sky stuff in Michigan to get an MLS team, a Major League Soccer team, and nothing's ever really gotten off the ground. So when I come to Toronto in 07, they have just finished or are finishing their first year in MLS. And so they've been around close to, this would be their 20th season. And it was fun. And I took transit. That was important part of the story is I took the GO train into exhibition. I took it back. No problems whatsoever. It's crowded. It's Saturday in the biggest city in Canada. Things are going to be crowded. You can't, I keep saying this, you can't leave venues with 20,000 people and think, oh, it's crowded. Yeah, it certainly is. And it always will be. It always has been and always will be. The only difference is I think we complain more than we probably did decades ago about it. That's what I think. I'm not even complaining about it, but I will give you a legit complaint for driving home from downtown last night. And that's construction on the 401 at like 10 o'clock on a Saturday night, but it's not construction. It's construction in an isolated area. But if you were on the 401 last night, east of the DVP, and you're headed out towards Durham Region or Scarborough or just East Toronto, you couldn't believe what it was like. And I have no idea who was doing what, but I saw almost no workers. I saw a lot of orange barrels, and I saw a lot of pylons, and I saw signs documenting that roads were closed, like lanes were closed. I'm going to be serious. I didn't see much work. And then you go miles. Sometimes you'll see it and you'll be like, oh, they're lifting the barrels up on this one interchange off the 401. Oh, Morningside's closed. They're doing something there. So that makes sense. Port Union's closed. Okay. And you adjust and everybody bottlenecks really briefly. This was 40 minutes of bottleneck. Sunday night, 10:30 in the evening. No way should this be happening. And let's make sure we understand, everybody that complains about congestion often points to municipal governments. The Ontario government runs the 401. I'd love an answer. Why? Why is it all being done at night? What? And the little work that's being done, there is some work, and the workers are working hard. No one's disputing any of that. That's not the argument I'm making. Why are swaths of the 401 closed off to lanes, express closed, only collector, when it's Sunday evening? What is it about the Monday to Friday thing? I do bring this up a lot. I agree. What is it that says don't do minimal construction Monday, 6 a.m. until, you know, the evening time, 9 p.m. The 15 hours when people are going to work or back are really important. Of course they are. But we can't even come close to remotely spreading this out. And we want to jam people on the weekends. And what are they doing on the weekends? Usually doing something that doesn't involve work. Sometimes it does and sometimes it doesn't. But you're telling people, you're letting them know, and people don't take that well at time after time after time. You're telling people, you've got things you want to do outside of work. That's not as valuable as work. And you do have to work. I get it. But they're telling you by all these lane closures, pylon after pylon. And I understand there's a great risk with people driving fast on the highway at night and it's dark. And at the minimum, they're doing construction projects at night. I'm sure if you're a construction worker, you can tell me, by the way, I've of course offered the text line for this 416-870-6400, even this early. You might be headed home and go, brother, you got it wrong. Here's what's happening. Just wanted to clarify it for you. Thank you. None of this is about malice. I just don't understand it. I don't understand why all these lane closures. It's not even a complaint. You sit in the car. Life's good. You're with your friends. You're going home, and you'll get 4.5 hours sleep instead of 4 and 50 minutes. Fine. That's okay. That's my decision to make with the sleep, right? But you could explain it. 416-870-6400. Lane after lane's closed. Nobody's working in those closed lanes. Then you might get up to a spot where there's a high concentration level of work going. I understand it. You don't want cars barreling into you or having to swerve at the last minute. But is it at all possible that the way we're doing this is wrong? You'd know if you're out there, you must be like, why do they set it up this way? I'd love to know. I don't have a good answer for you one way or the other on that. But I'm willing to listen. I'm very much willing to listen. You can text 416-870-6400. One of the other things this weekend certainly will be watching what happens with an impending tariff deadline. It's not tomorrow, but it's kind of tomorrow because it is meant to start on Wednesday, 19th of August. Today's Monday, the 17th, right? We're early still. Wednesday, the 19th is when it's supposed to start. And the concept seems to be, put this 50% tariff on $28 billion worth of Canadian goods. We're going to make it so wide-ranging. This could be cement. This could be hockey sticks. This could be everything in between. And on Wednesday, when these products are demanded by the public, there will be a huge price to pay. It probably helps no one. And how do you collect a tariff like this? There's lots of questions about it. Everybody understands that. But the concept is also, this is high stakes. This is tense. There have been meetings, it sounds like, every day. I don't think they're quite locked in. Friday was going to make the point, and I think I might have even forgot. Thursday, the parties met for an hour. Yeah, an hour. Only one. It's a 24-hour day. They met for 1/24th of the day. Do you know how it, can you get anything done in an hour with a meeting? You probably say, yeah, I can get it done in 10 minutes. Why do we have to meet for an hour? This is a little more complex than, planning Susie's anniversary party or something. Like, you've got the Trade Minister of Canada, Canada, U.S. Trade Minister, Dominic LeBlanc. You got Janice Charette, Chief Trade Negotiator. Again, nobody needs to know. Nobody does know who she is. I can go to 999 people on the street after the show, and one person might know that name. But they're there. So they're the ones in these high-intensity talks, and they need an agreement. And they got to give options to our prime minister. And I don't expect, like I said, I'm not going to be that person that blasts Mark Carney. Where is he? Now, I know he's in Tuscany, Italy for like six straight days. How that looks is up to you. I know how it looks to me. How it looks to you is up to you. I won't talk you into going, bad look, I'm indifferent, whatever. But the reports continue to come in that this is high pressure. There's just hours to spare. They know how aggressive the United States is going to be about this. There are irritants, as we keep using that word, to point to what might tick the United States off. And I still see people, and thank goodness these aren't the people that are involved in the negotiations. Well, this is just the precursor to the United States trying to own us and conquer us and divide us and all these words that some politicians have used to great impact and also great success. So this should be, starting today, feeling very much like final hour. If this isn't D-Day, I don't know if tomorrow's too late for D-Day or not, but the goal is we got a lot of industries in Canada, and they're all facing this staggering financial damage. And full stop, that's the only way to explain it. Leaving this to the final 48 hours has put everybody in a very vulnerable position. So did that have to happen? Was there anything to avoid it? Is there any aspect of this being done intentionally to run this clock? And you know what I think, and I might know what you think, that some Canadian politicians have clearly dined out on the tension. They love making, and it's easy to do with Donald Trump. It's easy to do right now with the Americans. We're the good guys. They're the enemy. Fight, fight, fight. That's worked for obviously some politicians with their polling and even with a couple election wins. Does that help in your life? Maybe if you go to bed more with a smile on your face than a frown. We're about to find out how many people are going to be frowning in the next 48 hours. And there still are these demands. Get these territorial provincial bans off U.S. alcohol. Get those off right now. And I thought it would happen last week. I was wrong about that. I was told definitely Carney's going to put some pressure. The prime minister is going to put pressure on the premiers and go, we can't get a deal until you're at least a little bit conciliatory on this. But that would mean admitting that we're not exactly in charge here. This is a negotiation really among an employer, the United States, and an employee with Canada. They're the big dog. We're not. They're the German Shepherd. We're the Dachshund. Like that's how everybody neutral would look at it. You can love this country as much as I love it. Maybe you do. Maybe you think you love it more. But these are true things that we're dealing with right now. Also, something that happened Friday caught people by tremendous surprise. And I know that people maybe in your world had a opinion about a Cambridge University professor who basically fraudulently fooled, I don't know how you do it any other way, Cambridge University into taking him on in a professor's role. He's lost that job. And he killed himself on Friday. And there's great finger pointing, as often happens with public figures, going, why did this happen? There's also been a rather shocking death of a very famous actress. And you've probably seen one, maybe both, of her two massively successful television shows. One was kind of before streaming, and the other was kind of in the middle of the start of a streaming. But they were huge, huge hits for the actress Hayden Panettiere. And she's dead this morning at age 35, and there aren't any answers as to why that would be the case. She did write an autobiography this year that expressed a lot of issues that she was battling hard against, because that's what you would do. But there's not a great answer right now, and I think people are kind of worried about the answer that we're going to find here. So all that's come, and yes, The bike lane story from Friday still has some resonance. A lot kind of dropped Friday afternoon after we were off the air. And a Ontario court decided, yes, indeed, the provincial government can have the say as to when and where bike lanes in its biggest city go in and where they now need to come out. So all that and much more on Toronto Today this morning. Thanks for being up early with me, with us, and it's 5:48 a.m. We'll give you the weather forecast on the way back, tell you what the early part of the week looks like after a pretty good week. Rain held off a good chunk of yesterday afternoon. It was great not to have it. Let's check the drive right now. 6:40 Toronto, big trouble traffic.
6: A big trouble spot on the Gardner causing delays. Westbound approach on the South Kingsway. It's a crash in two right lanes. You'll want to use the Lakeshore westbound instead. Also on the QEW, look out for construction. Westbound past the 427 and eastbound at Huron Ontario. Lots of delays there as well. So again, try the Lakeshore. You can also try the Queensway. Canadian Tire's back to class big red sale is on. 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Those are the big trouble traffic spots right now. I'm Miles Marcus, 640 Toronto.
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23: It turns out that there are many ways to game the technology that powers streaming music services. 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In March 2014, they uploaded an album called Sleepify to Spotify. It consisted of 10 tracks. Each was 30 seconds long, and each song was totally silent. Volpec encouraged fans to stream the album on repeat when they went to bed each night. This way, every play of each song earned a tiny fraction of a cent in royalties. A good guess is that 7 hours of overnight streaming resulted in almost $6 in profit. Within a month, Volpec earned almost $20,000 through 5.5 million plays. And that's when Spotify, which initially thought that this was pretty clever, pulled the album on some suddenly discovered content violations. Volpec used the profits to tour six cities in the U.S., where the tickets cost zero.
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8: Thanks for getting up early with us. Probably want to know about weather. Don't blame you. It's a great day ahead. How about that? Sunny and 26 degrees today, and almost there are we right now. 22. We'll go to 26. Warm tonight. And same thing, the next few days, kind of nonstop sunshine. Might have rained a little bit where you were last night, just a few drops, not for very long. It wasn't terribly wet on the sidewalks, but wet enough to note that it rained. And that was supposed to be earlier last week, like around Wednesday. This is why you shouldn't listen to me and make plans Wednesday for stuff that's coming up Sunday, because stuff moves. And the concept was, well, the rain will be here. It'll be a wetter day Sunday instead of Saturday. And then it wasn't. So you're probably your best weather forecaster. It ain't me. But to tell you that it's going to stay dry the next few days, very, very good thing. But yeah, the rain held off for most of us going into the evening, and it could have messed up some people's daytimes yesterday. It did not. This story has got so much surprise to it, and yet, naturally, it is not going to end. If you thought it was over, it ended up being this horrible story. And Jason Arday may be somebody you've heard about in the United Kingdom, and it ended on Friday afternoon in just, I don't know what to tell you besides it's just an unspeakable tragedy. This former Cambridge University professor was in this huge. The fact that people knew about him on this side of the Atlantic, it was in this plagiarism controversy. And it wasn't just, well, he's making his lessons using like artificial intelligence. Like, it's not plagiarism, I don't think, quite covers it. It just looked like he was a de facto liar about everything he was and everything he did. He was Cambridge's youngest black professor in 2023 when he was 38 years old. And he resigned early last week as a professor of sociology. We would have told you about it on the show probably Monday or Tuesday. And he ended his own life on Friday. And it's everything. There was so many claims came under scrutiny, but the main plagiarism from the university at University of Cambridge was simply, well, he plagiarized his PhD thesis. That'd be a big deal. That'd be a huge deal. But there's other stuff. He ran 600 miles in 6 days and raised millions for charity. No and no, he didn't do either of those things. So he was pronounced dead at the scene at age 41. And here's the report on the news from Sky News documenting it on Friday afternoon.
1: Jason Arday, the Cambridge professor who had been at the centre of a plagiarism inquiry, has been found dead. A spokesperson for the Met Police said the London Ambulance Service was called today at 3:12 p.m. Sadly, a 41-year-old man was pronounced dead at the scene. His next of kin have been informed and are being supported by officers. At this time, his death is being treated as unexpected, but is not believed to be suspicious.
8: Bunch of things happening at once here, too. There's when you're in higher education, I think you're held up to a certain standard. And once your work is delegitimized, it's really hard for you to keep working. I think there would be a lot of occupations like that, where if you aren't who you say you are, I mean, by a lot, you can't be in that role anymore. You're not going to have the credibility. Your colleagues' credibility among your colleagues sure does matter. And maybe there won't be a bunch of 18, 19-year-olds that this guy would have taught this fall who care about lie after lie after lie. Like, again, if someone said, hey, you, me, or I said to you, hey, you, You lie about everything. Everything you've talked about, where you've worked, the things you've accomplished, your achievements. None of it's true. Well, if it was true, you'd want to stand up to the world and go, these accusations are wrong and I can prove it. And he didn't do any of that. He just walked away. And again, he admitted, quote, mistakes, but there were people that jumped on all these questions. You don't have these sporting achievements you claimed. You didn't do this charity work. Some of the abuse you've received, you've made up. And that's true also. And obviously, you lie about your academic credentials and you want to be in academics? That's a bit of a problem. He's got his defenders, and I do buy the notion that some people ran with this and made a bigger deal. Some people did make a bigger deal of this because they thought, well, this is fresh meat. This is easy pickings. And I'm sure that some put him under more scrutiny because he is a black man. I'm sure some people did that. Others didn't. I'm not doing that, but I am pointing out I can't think of a story where we've talked about this, where I know his name on the other side of the Atlantic, and I know friends of mine that have opinions about him, and you're like, that doesn't usually happen. This stuff is a lot more quiet. So this guy wanted his cake and to eat it too, and inevitably, I don't know how we'll pin down the university and go, well, you shouldn't have fired him because you should have known he would kill himself. That'll be a big conversation point, and I just do not subscribe to that theory. People are responsible for their own actions. Sad, twisted, ugly, awful. Wish we could have prevented it. Here's Kehinde Andrews, who works at a fellow university in the UK, and documents some of this, what I just said.
2: It is said by some that the duty of care, which not just one university, and you work in universities, but perhaps two more, didn't execute in the way that they should have done. Surely there is some responsibility lying there, and surely that needs an independent, truly independent, fully independent inquiry.
3: Oh, certainly there's a... I'm interested about the other universities. I would say they're part of the thing I always push back heavily, being an academic, knowing how jobs get handed out, this idea that that Jason was somehow not credible and given the job for the wrong reasons. There is no evidence of that at all. He was a professor at Glasgow and he moved to be a professor at Cambridge. Cambridge certainly have a duty of care. Cambridge did the right thing at first. They knew it was a smear. He'd been working behind the scenes for 3 years on this. And they said, look, this is a smear, nothing to see here. But sadly, because of all the media pressure, they then bowed to that. And also from some academics at Cambridge and said, we're going to launch an investigation. An investigation into what?
8: It's quite a story. A lot we can all relate to. All right, 6 o'clock. Heather Good has your news.
5: This is Global News. It's 22 degrees, but feels like 27 at 6:01. I'm Heather Good. Battling flames in Etobicoke, a weekend of trade talks, and a young actress who was a hero has died. But first, let's get you moving and check 640 Toronto. Big trouble traffic.
6: Still a big trouble spot on the westbound Gardner approaching the South Kingsway with a crash in two right lanes. You'll want to use the lakeshore to avoid the backup. Also, on the eastbound 401 transfers to the collectors at McCowan, there's a crash in the right lane, especially slow here because of the construction in the express, so use the collectors here. 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Those are the big trouble traffic spots right now. I'm Miles Marcus, 640 Toronto.
5: Have been battling a house fire in Mississauga. Flames broke out overnight at a home on Garden View Crescent. That's in the Winston Churchill Boulevard and Castlebridge Drive area. The fire was coming from the back of the house. Police say everyone managed to get out. Neighbors were forced to leave as a precaution. One person was treated for smoke inhalation. The cause of the fire has not been determined. The owner of a landmark building in the downtown core plans to rebuild and reopen. A fire broke out at the Zanzibar early yesterday morning. Toronto Fire Chief Jim Jessup says the flames caused substantial damage to the building on Yonge Street.
4: Portions of the roof did collapse, so there is substantive damage to portions of this building, and of course that is why Toronto Building Department has been on site. Their senior inspector is on site, and as I said, the chief building official and I have been in contact.
5: The cause of the fire has not been determined, but Jessup says it's not suspicious. The Zanzibar has been on Yonge Street for more than 65 years. Police are looking for two people following an assault in Etobicoke. They say officers responded to reports of a shooting at a plaza in the Islington Avenue and Elmhurst Drive area last night. When they arrived, they found a man had been assaulted. He was not shot, but there was evidence of gunfire at the scene. Police say two suspects took off in a black SUV. No description has been released. A couple of hours earlier, and not far from that location, a man was shot. That also happened at a plaza. The extent of the man's injuries is not known. No one has been arrested. The new 50% tariffs take effect on Wednesday. Canada's top trade negotiators spent the weekend in Washington trying to make sure that does not happen. Canadian Press reporter Karen Rebo has more.
9: Canada-U.S. Trade Minister Dominic LeBlanc and Chief Negotiator Janice Charette met virtually with U.S. Trade Representative Jameson Greer for an hour on Sunday. An evening statement from an aide to LeBlanc said the meeting was constructive. The spokesperson said they took stock of the work that has been done by their respective negotiating teams and discussions are continuing.
5: The Trump administration says the new tariffs are in response to bans on U.S. liquor, the supply-managed dairy system, and quotas on some U.S. vehicles. You might know her from Heroes or Nashville. Actor Hayden Panettiere has died. She was 36 years old. ABC's Rena Roy reports.
10: Hayden Panettiere began acting when she was a baby, appearing in a commercial at just 11 months old. At just 17, she became a household name, starring in the hit superhero show Heroes as Claire, the indestructible cheerleader at the center of the show's famous tagline.
11: Save the cheerleader, save the world.
10: On Nashville, she played Juliet Barnes, the ambitious country star with a troubled past, earning two Golden Globe nominations.
5: Panettiere had troubles of her own. She battled alcohol addiction and depression. The cause of her death has not been released. Look at the forecast from the Global News Weather Center. Here's weather specialist Liam Vu.
17: A cloudy and calm start to this Monday morning with temperatures sitting in the 20s. As we approach this afternoon, temperatures will be climbing up to 28 degrees. Mainly cloudy skies, but we should see some peaks of sunshine as we head into this afternoon. And with a little bit of humidity in the air, it's going to feel like 33. Similar temperatures for Tuesday and then late Tuesday evening into Wednesday. Expect some showers to roll through before things clear up just in time for the weekend.
5: And right now it's 22 degrees, but feels like 27 in downtown Toronto. I'm Heather Good. 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
8: Yes, 605. Thanks for being with us this morning. 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You're fumbling around. It might still be dark. I appreciate all that. But later today, do us a favor and download that app, and you can hear us in crystal clear audio. Take us wherever you go. From points A to B to C, pretty good weekend in the city. I don't think we had much to complain about with the weather. Next week, I saw a document at a real test for getting around. Some of you might have thought, well, it was tough to get around. And aren't you the human being that about 18 minutes ago was complaining about all the 401 lanes being closed up at night on Sunday at like 10:30? Yes, that was me. You heard me right. And it's a problem, but next week, someone put it out there that it's a real test for the weekend. Let me tell you what's going on next weekend that will we'll see if it snaggles Toronto or not. And really worth noting, 401 Highway is Ontario provincial jurisdiction. I have no clue what all that construction, why all those barrels are up, what felt like all weekend long getting back. Construction's a natural part of life. It's a big city. This is a big province. People are always on the roads, but it didn't make much sense to me that barrels just sit there. And so I'm happy if you want to document this as a construction worker or a foreman, forewoman, explain this and go, this is why these barrels are there. This is why we stack it up in the evening. I know people that drive back from what they do at 9:30, 10 o'clock at night, and they said it was like that all week. I'm not on the roads usually at 9:30 or 10 o'clock at night. I'm getting up in 5.5, 6 hours. But I noticed it last night for sure, coming back from downtown. Saturday on GO Transit, much more flawless a trip. But next weekend, big test of transit infrastructure. Ed Sheeran's at Rogers Center. One show. Rogers Stadium has BTS. Your daughter or son may be going to that if they're a teenager or in their early 20s. I don't think they have many fans in their 40s, but I don't know. RBC Amphitheater has a big show. Scotiabank Arena has a big show. BMO Field's got Argos against the Tiger Cats. There'll be 20,000 people there for that. That's always a big game. The CNE Bandshell has lights, and it's the opening weekend of the CNE itself. It's big. That's a big weekend to get people around. Jays don't play. Toronto FC's on the road, so that eases some of the busyness, that's for sure. One of the things you're absolutely positively watching is whether or not these tariffs take effect in 2 days from now. And if you hope to come in Monday, and I hope to come in, and you want to hear my voice and go, well, it looks like everybody can relax, all this is taken care of. And I understand it too. Even if a deal gets done, what if Trump changes it? I heard that a lot this weekend, and I get it. I understand that part of it also. I really do. But this has been very much last-minute stuff. We are last-minute here on Monday attempting to get a deal done before the end, I would think, of business tomorrow, because the tariffs are supposed to start Wednesday. When I heard that the parties only met for 1 hour on Friday, that worried me considerably. Two people, our own Mackenzie Gray at Global News and Kate McKenna from the CBC, have really been able to dig in, at least on the television side. Marika Walsh is all over this in the Globe and Mail. I'll tell you some of what she said about covering this. But let me give you first Kate McKenna talking about where things could potentially be 2 days from now and why this is just not promising for the Canadian economy and why you kind of could see this coming weeks and months in advance, long before Trump even made the 50% threat a couple months ago.
12: Well, we're hearing from sources that at this point, there's quite a bit of concern from Canadian negotiators that no deal is going to be reached by August 19th. And the reason for that is that it was always Canada's position that it wanted a comprehensive deal. So that means they not only wanted to get rid of this upcoming slate of tariffs that is set to affect $28 billion in exports, they also wanted a deal to meaningfully reduce the sectoral tariffs affecting steel, aluminum, auto, and lumber. Sources are telling us that the U.S. is willing to make some concessions, but so far they're not willing to go far enough for Canada's liking, and that creates a bit of a cascading effect, because Canada only avoids the new tariffs if the provinces agree to put U.S. alcohol back on their shelves, but they won't agree to do that unless the sectoral tariffs affecting their specific provinces are resolved.
8: Kind of chicken-ish and egg-ish to hear that we'll do this if you do that. Yeah, but we're not doing that until you do this. But that's where we are, and there doesn't need to be. They've got the deadline on us. It ain't the other way around. They've got the economy that's 14 times as big as ours. That's not the other way around. So you could have a sharp critique for sure about how Trump can't be believed. Trump's trying to get more manufacturing jobs. Trump is trying to hurt our economy and help his own because his poll numbers aren't great. There's all this tension, and I wouldn't disagree with any of it. But the promise way back when from the prime minister was, I've dealt with that guy before. You got to stand up to a bully. Here's the actual strategy. And then that strategy is nowhere to be found. I don't know how you would argue this. I think we've been passive instead of aggressive. We've been passive where we should have been aggressive, and we've been aggressive before when we should be passive. The words don't matter. The complaining about it doesn't matter. The name calling from people like Doug Ford, the premier of the province, is not helpful, wasn't helpful, never has been helpful. Here's more from Kate McKenna documenting where we are on CBC yesterday.
12: Prime Minister Mark Carney has not ruled out the possibility of retaliation. In fact, we know that when he met with the premiers last month, shortly after Donald Trump announced this new slate of tariffs, he asked them to make a list of potential retaliatory actions. But that, of course, would escalate the situation. The U.S. is fond of pointing out that it's only been Canada and China that have retaliated. And 2 days ago now, I asked the question to Jameson Greer, what would happen if that if there's further retaliatory action? And he said, well, they would not tolerate that. So that could mark a real escalation in the trade war.
8: So what they saw, and I think what Prime Minister Carney saw, and when he was interim prime minister, just trying to become federal liberal leader. He saw that Trump was a bit of a bag of magic beans for the public. Nobody likes him. Okay, nobody's going to defend him, and nobody, even as quiet as I think as it was for Canada, mostly in the first 4 years of Trump. Remember, 1 year kind of gets totally wiped off the board because of 2020, and it's an election year, and he's leaving. He's likely to leave if he loses the election, which he did. And that's, you can also wipe that off the board for Justin Trudeau. But the contention that I think many people got to over the weekend was, we've been too moderate here on some of this stuff. And the moderation hasn't been the words and the rhetoric and the blowing up of the threats that the U.S. presents to us. It's not saying there are no threats whatsoever. There are some clear economic threats. And if the U.S. pulls the levers, those threats become reality. They have in a lot of industries. Who's kidding who? But they're the economic superpower, and we're not. They want to weaponize supply chains, and we don't. These are true things. So it underscores this dilemma where we're at. We want to be a strong country. Got it. We're also tremendously, tremendously economically dependent on the United States. The problem is, and the drop-off is, when I say both those things, some people agree with part one. We want to be a very strong sovereign country, right? Yeah, you're nodding. Exactly. We are totally and completely dependent on the United States, whether we like it or not. You're not nodding. Why? You're shaking your head. No, we are. And that's the discourse. That's where we have a point of discontent here. By the way, as a reminder, here are the promises. March 1st, 2025, before an election was even called, of the then attempting to become liberal leader, Mark Carney, before he became basically interim prime minister, then called a snap election, and it was all Trump, Trump, Trump. Here's what he said in a pub in Ottawa.
13: You soften him up for me. No, like what our strategy with Trump, and I've dealt with Trump in the past, he respects strength. He respects strength. Like a lot of bullies, he respects strength. And that's part of the reason, look, we got to build here for ourselves, but it's also to show him that we are masters in our own home. Right? We're in charge.
8: If only we were. We're not in charge of this. Do you feel in charge of this particular situation? Do you think the federal liberals and the cabinet minister Dominic LeBlanc walks into a room to negotiate with the United States and feels in charge of the process? You don't have to like that you aren't in charge, but we all know our situation sometimes. I've got the hammer. No, now I don't. I've got leverage. Wait a minute. I thought I did. I certainly don't. How do I get out of this? There's a lot of scenarios that are like that in your personal life, in your professional life. Well, guess what? That's 41 million of us right now. We have been very aggressive where we should have been passive and accommodating, and we've been very accommodating and passive where we should have been aggressive. And that's actually sitting in a room for more than 1 hour on a Friday and 5 days before the deadline and getting a deal done. Let me shift to this. It was quite a story over the weekend, this idea of this fire at the Zanzibar Tavern. And, you know, say what you will about the establishment, and, you know, it's a low-hanging fruit, I suppose, for jokes and whatnot. It's a gentleman's club, a strip club, whatever you want to call it. But this thing, as documented, this is a huge stretch of Yonge Street, and everybody knows where this building is, and it's one of the older buildings and one of the older businesses. So, accident? I'd like to think yes. Fire crews got all this heavy black smoke and a roof-level blaze, and it became a three-alarm fire. How no one was hurt, how nobody was in the building at the time. Again, 6 in the morning. Those of you who have been to gentlemen's clubs before probably aren't arriving at 6 in the morning. You're more likely arriving at 11:48 p.m. at night. But the point is, nobody was there, so nobody was hurt. And is that partly why the fire went up? Don't know. But here's the John Davidson from Toronto Fire, who was on scene and documented. This could have been much, much, much worse.
14: Upon arrival, crews did experience heavy smoke and flames at the address. Crews then began an offensive attack and search and rescue operations inside the premises. They did experience heavy flames on the second floor and the roof area. We do have a compromise of the building.
8: So they get a second day today with daylight. Daylight's really helpful in this case to look at the damage, figure out what the cause of the fire was, and figure out how substantive it can be. The fire didn't spread. The Toronto Fire Service did great work, showed up, and put the job in. To imagine if you had a business next door to that. Imagine if you were three or four doors down. And one of the guys who came in owns a business next to Zanzibar, said he came to open his store, found the glass door broken and firefighters outside. They had to get in to make sure that the fire hadn't spread to the other businesses. And luckily, it didn't. TMU is right there as well. Right there, the Student Learning Center. And it wasn't impacted by the fire. And they were back business as usual 11 a.m. on Sunday. It's a rather remarkable story, but I'm sure the owner of the bar wants answers. The regular employees, 30 of them, I mean, they've got jobs. They've got bills to pay. They've got potentially paychecks that they're going to lose out on. So we'll see where this goes. It's going to be an interesting to watch over the next couple of days. Can they get back open? Is this terrible for business? Is it good for business to remind people that it's there? I don't have a, not really my world. And never really was, to be honest. I will tell you, funny story. That's the last gentleman's establishment I've been in. And it was in 2006 at a friend's bachelor party. I also think it was like my birthday weekend. And I had just had a son that earlier year. So I was really, it was late Saturday night, Caribbean Carnival weekend. I wanted to get back and hang out with my my baby and my wife. And I'm like, let me get out of here. Turns out one of the other groomsmen at the wedding ended up going to hospital for alcohol poisoning. That's a true story. So maybe, just maybe, he was overserved at Zanzibar and there's a pending, I think 20 years has gone past. He lived to tell the tale, but he did go to hospital. His stomach pumped as a result. So he had a good time. Got carried away and then he got carried away. 619, Eric Kam coming up next from Toronto Metropolitan University. What he sees in this story that is pretty important this week for an awful lot of industries and our overall economy. That's next on Toronto Today. We got a great day ahead weather-wise. Let's not, slough that away. 27 degrees, nonstop sunshine. It's going to be great. Tomorrow is very much the same. It's a really warm, really nice day to start your work week on this August 17th on a Monday morning. Check that drive again. 640 Toronto, big trouble traffic.
15: A big trouble spot on the 401 as a crash has closed the eastbound express to collector transfer at McCowan. Some heavy delays in the express, especially with construction at Brimley in two right lanes. So use the collectors through here. There's also a crash on the westbound Gardner approaching the South Kingsway in two right lanes. Some delays there as well, so try going west in Lakeshore. Ford employee pricing is on now, and you pay what Ford employees pay on virtually the entire lineup of Ford vehicles. 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Those are the big trouble traffic spots right now. I'm Miles Marcus, 640 Toronto.
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21: So we've talked about it for quite a while. I mean, this would have been late 2025, even early 2026, where we talked about the importance of trade certainty. I think even 8 months in from the last election, we're now, 16 months plus in?

0: with words and language that just has no merit to our economy. Can you point one out over the last 16 months? I sure can't. Where all this goes, still very much TBD. Eric Kam, economics professor at Toronto Metropolitan University, joins us now. What do you think about what we've seen and the lack of urgency and what we could potentially see over the next couple of days leading into this Wednesday major deadline?
1: Well, I think you brought up the most important point, which is I think Canadians have to be honest with who we are in this fight. Right. We are dealing with the largest economy in the world, and it happens to be our largest trading partner. And it happens to be, for most people, 90 minutes away. And so when you put all of that together, we can never underestimate the need this country has for the United States. And to say anything else is bravado or hubris. So that's number one. Number two, I really think we're asking the wrong questions at times about this. Everybody wants to know, does Canada cave to Trump or did we stand up to him? And I don't think that's how negotiations go, Greg. I think the question should be, if Canada has to make concessions, which we will, which concessions are cheap for us economically and valuable to Americans politically? Because the goal here isn't to make no concessions. That day is long past. The goal is to make concessions that the other party thinks are expensive, that are actually cheap. So I put a little list together, and people may not like it, but number one, I think you can bend on American booze. I think it's going back on the shelf. Number two, I think you have a trade when it comes to automobiles, right? We know how integrated we are with their market. So parts and vehicles, they cross the border so repeatedly, right, that tariffs can end up taxing the supply chain you're trying to protect. So you take your tariff off, we take our tariff off. And I don't think that's surrender. And then number three, you have dairy, right? You give a little on dairy. I'm not saying abolish supply management. That's foolish. But if slightly better access for American cheese or dairy products helps us get an agreement, I'd put that on the table. So that's a long-winded way of saying you don't cheaply bargain away Canadian productive capacity. But you have to understand there's a difference between a reversible concession and an irreversible concession. So stop asking, how much did I give up? And let's start asking, what did it cost? And what did we get in return? I think that's a viable scorecard, Greg.
0: I think it drives me mad when I think we've seen the prime minister basically declare we got a 2-century-old relationship, trade, economy, friends, all that stuff. And when he declares it over, or now declares it a strategic weakness, he's basically calling for an economic divorce. He's right. We didn't ask for the divorce. We didn't want to break up the marriage. We wanted things to stay as they were before Trump got elected. But with all that said, Eric, if the plan was, hey, we're going to diversify and replace what the Americans were to our economy, you can't do it. If your plan is to Trump-proof Canada by burning a bunch of bridges, no pun intended with the Gordie Howe fiasco, you can't do that either. And I just think he's too smart an economic guy to not know that, but I think he thought he could fool a lot of the public with it, and here we are.
1: Well, that's exactly right. And I think that Trump probably figured out very quickly who Mark Carney is and who Mark Carney isn't. And unfortunately, I think to a majority of Canadians, they didn't. And so that's why I just cringe so badly, Greg, when I hear Carney get in front of a microphone and talk about we have to be tough and we have to be strong and we have to push back. And pushing back is one thing. But if anybody thinks, just based on the sheer size of the two economies, that we are going to threaten them or we're going to make them feel like, oh my God, we might lose Canada as a trading partner, you're absolutely kidding yourself, because it's never ever going to change, not in our grandkids' lifetimes, that this is the country that we buy and sell almost 90% of our goods. And that is something that is never going to change. Trump knows it. And I'd like to think Carney knows it, but I wish he'd start acting like he knows it.
0: Are you surprised how well this has worked? Everybody likes a good political strategy, and I can't knock it. And obviously, the public decided when we all went out there 15, 16 months ago that they decided the Mark Carney's the better person to sit across, although there hasn't been that much sitting across, and certainly for months on end now, he's the better person to sit across President Trump and salvage some form, either salvage the relationship or stand up to him. They decided they wanted him instead of Pierre Poilievre.

0: fine. But are you very much surprised this whole strategy of being almost as combative as the U.S. sometimes, certainly not with the rhetoric, but this combative relationship has drawn people in, and people, some people have liked it, probably friends of yours and friends of mine. It still is shocking to me.
1: It actually makes me really sad that people are still listening to what he says versus what he does. And I know that you like Saturday Night Live, and it reminds me of a skit many years ago where Mike Dukakis was losing to George Bush, and Dukakis looks at the camera and says, "I can't believe I'm losing to this guy." And that's how I feel sometimes, is that we haven't judged him yet. Nobody seems to want to judge him on what he has accomplished, because the answer to that is nothing. And I don't, but you know what? It's one of the great Emperor New Clothes things I've ever seen. That liberal federal brand is so strong that it's actually blinded a majority of this country. I mean, yes, your point is true. He was right out of central casting. The way he looks,
0: perfect
1: the way he
0: for
1: speaks,
0: this. Yep.
1: His CV to central banks, right out of central casting. But at some point, he's been in the job long enough now that more Canadians, and they better be watching this. This is it. He is at the plate and there's two strikes. And let's see what he does now. But if he swings and misses again, I would really like someone to explain to me, why do you still support Mark Carney? What has he done to earn your support, say, in a next election? Because for me, the answer is zero.
0: Yeah. And to be honest, the Conservatives should be having a field day with this. They got a lot of infighting. It's so old and played out and a waste of time. And they got their own internal fringe elements that are problematic for them as well. I'm going to leave it there. I think we should talk later in the week and sort this out. I know you'll be on the other shows as well. Thanks for this morning.
1: Stay healthy, Greg.
0: There's Eric Cam joining us from Toronto Metropolitan University. 6:30 into the newsroom right now on this Monday, the 17th of August. And Heather Goodwin, what's coming up for 7?
2: Thanks so much, Greg. A person has been killed by a train near Kipling GO Station in Etobicoke. It happened around 4 this morning. Service on the Milton Line is affected. We will have more on this developing story throughout the morning. The Prime Minister's approval rating is climbing. According to a new poll, it is now at 60%. And if election were held today, the federal Liberals would get 43% support from decided voters compared to 32% for the Conservatives. The Liberals also hold an 11-point lead. Canadians will hear the government's latest data on the cost of living this morning. Statistics Canada will report fresh inflation figures for July. Economists predict the annual rate of inflation ticked up 2.9% last month after cooling sharply in June. That's when drivers found some relief at the gas pumps as peace talks in the U.S.-Iran war reigned in global oil prices. Those stories and more coming up in the news at 7 o'clock.
0: All right, lots to come on the show. We've got a bunch of four-packs, bit of a ticket blitz to go see Deep Purple and Kansas at RBC Amphitheater. That show is tomorrow night. We've got four packs of four tickets to give away over the course of the show, and we'll give two of those four packs away before the top of the hour. David Knight Legg is well coming up, former advisor to Jason Kenney out in Alberta. He's in Abu Dhabi. He's going to talk to us about what he's hearing about the U.S.-Canada talks. All that to come up next. You do anything to defend your kid. You would do anything. Well, how about defending your 13-year-old son from a possible jail sentence, or at least juvie, over gym class? You'll hear this story next on Toronto Today.
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0: So, how's it going? Monday morning, our seven-letter Wordle. 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Your hint, something you might leave on a Facebook post. It's something a reporter might ask a politician for. Sometimes you don't get it. Second letter O, sixth letter N. What's that Wordle? Second letter O, sixth letter N. Something you might leave on a Facebook post. Something a reporter might ask a politician for. Good luck to you. About 10 minutes from now, four pack of tickets for two of you. So eight tickets combined to see Deep Purple in Kansas. They're at RBC Amphitheater tomorrow night. Shows were big. When you get off the GO train to go to the, I went to the soccer / football on Saturday night, the Toronto FC playing the New England Revolution, and they won that game. And I had forgotten, even though I told you Friday that Arcade Fire was playing RBC Amphitheater Friday and Saturday, but you get on the train and other people are on the train and then they get more people get on. And I love guessing what concerts people are going to. I had no idea. I kind of blacked out, you know, was relaxing over the weekend. Time to get on the train, get things together, go to the game, go to the match. And I could, there were a lot of, like, black T-shirts. It wasn't quite goth. Like, if you told me it was more, I wouldn't have thought The Cure was playing, but there was just a lot of sort of energy from the alt-rock universe. And it was Arcade Fire, one of Canada's best bands, playing Friday night and Saturday night. See, next Saturday, I don't think I'm going to a home match, but it's Blue Rodeo. And that crowd will look distinctly different. Distinctly Blue Rodeo. It also may smell more like hash oil than Arcade Fire. I think the substances are different for both bands. And Blue Rodeo smell is not quite like the Steve Miller Band or Fish or others. But it's on that street, okay? It's in that area. It's kind of in that subdivision, a cul-de-sac maybe even. This story is rather remarkable. If you're a parent, you're like, oh, gosh, like the school calls, my kid's been in trouble, my kid's been in a fight, something's gone wrong. And you would never, ever think that there's nothing that can't be solved. You want to make sure he's okay or she's okay. You would think there's nothing that can't be solved before we involve the authorities. That's not the case here in Arizona. There's a 13-year-old Arizona boy, 13, and he is charged with a misdemeanor assault. And the argument is, the thesis is, he was playing dodgeball. And the last time I checked, and you probably played dodgeball in the gym, maybe even outside. I even think we played it outside in elementary school, and we used to call it murder ball. And that was, so things could get intense. There weren't many rules like there are with actual dodgeball. But the teenager has been accused, and supposedly he co-opted two friends, and the concept was, let's use dodgeballs in the actual moment during gym class at Meyer High School in Spring Valley, Arizona, and let's attack the boy's ex-girlfriend. The girl has bruises. They went to the sheriff's office about this, and a social worker reported that the boys, quote, relentlessly assaulted her with dodgeballs when she came out of the bathroom. I don't know if he did. I don't know if he didn't. But here's some of the, now they put this kid's mom and the dodgeball kid, the 13-year-old charged with this, on TMZ. Here's the dodgeball kid talking to one Harvey Levin of TMZ on Friday.
14: So we were warming up for dodgeball and so they told us to throw around the dodgeball. So we were first throwing it at just groups of people, and then we were throwing them at just random kids, and then we get up to, it was we chose her next, and then we threw the dodgeballs at her, and then they're foam dodgeballs, so I
15: where was she? Was she right there on the dodgeball court? Was she coming out of
14: yes, but I didn't see her coming out of the bathroom. She was near the bleachers, more like.
15: Was she participating in the game?
14: I thought so. I don't know if she was or not.
0: Now, you may say, I don't find him credible. Well, he's 13. And if you ever talked to a 13-year-old, you've been 13. You know how non-credible you'll sound in a case like that, explaining something to another adult. You know that that's the case. I think he also makes the point, it's dodgeball. What's the goal of dodgeball? Throw the ball, choose somebody, target them, and get them out of the game. So now he's going to court because the judge is going to hear this case today, as a matter of fact. This is D-Day for the judge listening to this case. But yeah, every kid has played this. Every kid has felt I think this is more than just the game itself. I think I'm getting picked on. And maybe you're right and maybe you're wrong. I don't have a clue about this. Goodness knows. If you're a sequestered jury on this, you're going to have stories after you're done this particular trial. Here's the mom of dodgeball kid. His name is Abel. Again, you're not exactly hiding who you are, and there's no publication ban if you're on TMZ talking about it on Friday. The trial, like I said, is today. Here's how the mom explained some of the circumstances surrounding this arrest.
15: Worst case scenario, jail for Abel would be juvenile hall for a certain period of time, and there's been no communication with the public defender?
16: There's been emails. I've sent him some stuff, hey, I had to reach out to him. So I said, hey, here's some things that I believe can help Abel with his defense, and he shot down every single one of them.
15: You scared, Abel?
14: No, it's really not that scary if you think about it. It's just dodgeball.
0: Well, it is. It's just dodgeball. I've heard that phrase before. It's just this sport. It's just that sport. I'd be pretty panicked. Again, every kid in North America, everyone I'm speaking to right now has played dodgeball. And I suppose you could make the case you could consider it a weapon. Did this girl get recklessly harmed playing dodgeball? I don't know many scenarios where people haven't come out of gym class with a bruise or two. In, I think, seventh grade, it was in eighth grade. In seventh grade, we're playing baseball for a gym class, and I made a terrible mistake. And I was the leadoff. I was the first batter. I was the leadoff hitter for one of the teams. Your grade seven class is split up. We got 14 people on this team, 14 people on the other team. I hit the ball. I try and stretch a triple into a home run. The ball's going to beat me or get there just as the time I'm getting there, and I slide. That's a dumb thing to do, but you don't know not to slide. And I broke a kid's leg. This kid, Kevin Eccles, who, by the way, we're going into field day 2 weeks from now. The conspiracy theories in 1985 abounded, and I was accused by at least one other kid of trying to take him out of field day. I wasn't the second fastest runner, so it wouldn't have benefited me the most, but I broke his leg. He had a broken leg for the whole summer and came back in grade eight still with a limp. I felt terrible about that. I couldn't apologize enough. I'm in tears. I couldn't believe I did this. And yet, if someone had said, well, he did it maliciously and did it on purpose, he targeted that kid. I get it. It's ex-boyfriend, ex-girlfriend, all that stuff. But I'm real eager. She's got severe bruises. A hospital brought her in and found severe bruises on her lower right abdomen and upper right rib cage from playing dodgeball. So I don't know where this goes, but I'm awfully interested to find out. We obviously had this terrible news late yesterday around dinner time about the actress Hayden Panettiere, and she's dead at age 36. And you would know who she is when you've been on one big show on television, and especially as a teenager, you don't know if you'll ever get another shot at it. And she was on pretty close to an equally big show, not quite the pop culture stuff, but she was on Heroes and was the infamous cheerleader that was one of the characters on Heroes. Just a massive, massive show. It started in September 2006. Somehow, some way, we bought the entire... Remember when you could buy DVDs of entire seasons? We bought season one. We liked it that much. We were buying shows then, like 24, Lost, The West Wing. Heroes was one of those shows. It was a full-blown cultural phenomenon. It literally wasn't that strange to walk in the hallways where I worked at the time in the States and go, did you see that show last night? Did you see this show? And Heroes would be one of those shows. It was, and by the way, this is pre-superhero movies. Like Spider-Man's been in theaters, but this is way before some of the Batmans with Christopher Nolan. This is way before all the Avengers movies. So you've got serialized TV. And you've got a big, big show, and she's a huge star on that particular show. And no, it maybe didn't stay as hyped as it did in the first season, season and a half. Then she's on Nashville, which is with Connie Britton, an amazingly big show. She also marries the famous boxer, Vladimir Klitschko. His brother, the Klitschko brothers, were dominant heavyweight fighters. She marries Klitschko, and her Vladimir's brother, obviously, is Vitaly Klitschko. He becomes the mayor of Kyiv. He's the mayor of basically Ukraine's largest city, and still was when the war started 4 years ago. So she stayed sort of in prominence, but talked in her autobiography in the last year about having tons of mental health issues, tons of things. Here's Martha Kellner from the BBC documenting. They got this earlier, obviously, because they start a bit earlier, documenting what we know so far about Hayden Panettiere's death.
17: Sad news about the death of Hayden Panettiere at the age of just 36. I and I'm sure many other people will remember Panettiere best for her role in the superhero series Heroes. She starred as Claire Bennett, and she was very young when she got that role. She'd just turned 17 years old when they filmed the first season of that series. More recently, she'd starred in the musical drama series Nashville. She was also a fixture in the film franchise Scream. Some of the things she detailed in her autobiography, which was released just a few months ago, she spoke of problems with depression, with anxiety, with postpartum depression, and with acute grief and guilt, which followed the passing of her younger brother, Jensen, who himself died aged just 28 in 2023.
0: Yeah, he dies just 3 years ago. She dies now. And again, we don't know the drugs, the opioid alcohol addiction. It's horrific. I was even telling my own son last night about how when he had his knee surgery, he was prescribed Percocet. And we were talking about how we were relieved that he never felt like he needed anything stronger than a couple Tylenol and the ice machine that was so vital to get him through that injury. So relieved he didn't take a single pill. I've lost three of my friends have lost their kids, all boys to some form of opioid addiction or overdose. And we don't know the story yet behind why Hayden Panettiere is no longer with us, but she had tons of long-term struggles with these things and these challenges. So it's a really talented person from a young age as well. All right, Deep Purple contest, 4-pack of tickets to see Deep Purple in Kansas at RBC Amphitheater August 18th. The lead singer of Deep Purple was from 1973 to 76, way before all our times, right? Right. Also became the very well-known singer of Whitesnake in the 1980s. Who's he? Who's that guy? Just text us, 416-870-6400. First and second correct answers each get a four-pack of tickets to go see Deep Purple in Kansas tomorrow night at RBC Amphitheater. All right, on the way, David Knight Legg, super smart dude, policy expert in energy and tech, former advisor to Alberta Premier Jason Kenney. What's he seeing in our Canadian economy? What's he hearing about potential trade talks between the U.S. and Canada? People love his visits. He's making a special one for us in a few minutes' time. 6:48 right now. Let's check your drive, and we do that with 6:40 Toronto. Big trouble traffic.
18: Still a big trouble spot on the 401 as the eastbound express to collector transfer at McCowan remains closed after a crash, so avoid the delays in the express and use the collectors. A new crash on the southbound 427 express ramp to the westbound QEW has the left lane blocked, adding to the construction-related delays already on the west QEW, so you can exit at Dundas from the 427. Did you know a cyclist struck at 50 kilometers per hour has only a 1 in 10 chance of survival? Look out. Toronto.ca/watch for bikes. Those are the big trouble traffic spots right now. I'm Miles Marcus, 640 Toronto.
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0: 6:51. Thanks for giving us your time this morning. Lots of leaks coming out of Ottawa, but lots of good sourcing as well. And if you've got fears and concerns about these Trump tariffs from the White House that go into effect Wednesday, like the start of business opening Wednesday is when this should happen. I don't blame you for being nervous. It was a talking point kind of most places I went this weekend. And there's not much holding the line here. There's no line to hold. We're scrambling to get an interim trade deal. And the question is, what do we give? What do we surrender? How can we make this work? And the core premise you might remember of the federal election campaign was resist, stand tall, take the hit, tariff them back, hit them hard. Again, I'd ask 16 months in, how's that working for us? I mean, look, the Canadian people spoke very legitimately. We trust this guy. We trust this Mark Carney. Don't know much about him, but he seems like the fit right out of central casting. And I'm seeing a lot of resistance, but I'm telling you, most of it's performative. David Knight Legg, former advisor to Jason Kenney, is joining us from overseas once again. It's great to have you back on.
27: Hey, Greg.
0: Where are we? What do you see happening in the next 48 hours as there's more meetings, now daily meetings? Now we're starting to take this seriously, so it seems.
27: Yeah, look, I think there's actually a really good article on this from Adrian Morrow in the Globe and Mail, just saying five things you need to know. The problem, I guess, Greg, is we're so late to the parade on this. You know, the Mexicans have been working really hard at the level we're working at now. They were starting with that a year ago. They've already secured a bunch of concessions. There's about a dozen things on the table, and Canada is literally nowhere on most of them. And so what's odd is the framing and the dynamic and also the way that stories are still being leaked out, as instead of treating this as a strategic opportunity, one of the biggest opportunities actually in a generation to really set up what could be the deepest possible free trade and strategic defense alliance in the planet. Instead of that being the ambition in a very open way, it's being treated still as a grievance contest, where there's this temptation in the press and in some, you know, some segments of even the federal government to be trying to use this as a chance to call out Donald Trump because he's unlikable in Canada and that's good for Poland. And unfortunately, that's the language you continue to see all the time. Even the most recent leak of, you know, something ostensibly that Ms. Charette said to Jameson Greer, the U.S. trade rep, implying that if we don't get our way, you know, there's going to be this huge sort of angry reaction from the population and from premiers that the federal government won't be able to control. And I think that's, you know, something I posted and you and I talked about. Yeah. But that just projects weakness. It's passive aggression. Leaking it only to the Canadian press implies that it was intentional, which undermines the negotiations where they're at. And then when you look at the things that Jameson Greer is saying in the States when he's asked about the Canadian relationship, it's clear that he just doesn't feel that there's been any substantive response on core issues like dairy and steel and forestry and a bunch of other things that are just on the table. And that's coming up now. I mean, you finally see the Globe actually writing a pretty critical argument about what we're doing with dairy. Why is Canada still embracing a 1970s style dairy cartel that's been dropped by most other countries, and the U.S. has a completely different relationship with those countries on? So, you know, it feels like we're finally starting to engage the substance of some of those issues, but it's you know, we've got a couple days to go, and a lot of these things are trying to maintain a public idea that this is a grievance contest instead of a strategic.
0: Well, you lay that out there. I mean, going to the U.S. and saying, hey, do us a solid here because Canadians will be mad at us if we don't, you know, get the deal, if we're not able to sell the deal back to them. Imagine, as bombastic, as irrational as people consider Donald Trump, imagine him going to a microphone and saying that. Do me a solid here, Canada. Take this because it'll help me in the polls. It might help me in the midterms. We'd be like, that ain't our problem. That's not, you're on the other side of the border. Really, that's not our problem.
27: Yeah, my base will be super upset if you don't give me everything you want, right? It's not an argument that plays. But here it sort of does. Like, you get the sense that they leaked it because they thought that it would provide some kind of sense that, you know, Ms. Charette's talking tough to Jameson Greer. And it does anyone that's done a deal knows immediately, first of all, it's leaked. That's terrible, right? It's just bad practice. Secondly, it's leaked in a way that's meant to imply one message, but actually sends completely the opposite message. It conveys weakness and a passive aggressive idea of how we're going to manage failure. You know, like that's the narrative, which isn't a strong narrative. And then the bottom line is, where are we at on the substance? We have 120,000 jobs hanging in the balance in things like auto, steels, aluminum, forestry, the jobs we already have, strong, great companies that are really being hit with these tariffs and these new threats. And the clear narrative from the States is, unless Trump had put this threat in place, they would still be traveling around the world on a middle power trip, not showing up in D.C. like every other country has been. And Canada's MIA in D.C. They're just not around. And so I think the Americans are like, look, it took a threat to get you guys to the table. Now the threat's going to kick in. You're posting these things. But there is this now a shift I'm sensing in Canada where people are saying, okay, melodrama aside, where do we actually stand on these seven issues they've raised?
0: Yeah.
27: And
0: well, I was going to say, even the provincial alcohol bans, you and I spoke about that last time we chatted, and you're more connected than I am on this, but I got told Friday, not last Friday, but the Friday before, the federal government has seen the light here, and they're going to push as hard as they can, all these provinces, Ontario and Quebec specifically, get that booze back on those shelves. Do us a solid, I'll use that phrase again, do this for us. This benefits us at the table. Either Carney's people didn't ask, or the premiers didn't acquiesce, but this is, now we're way too late here. Now it totally would look like capitulation to do it today or tomorrow, and I'm not anticipating that. I bet you're not either.
27: That's the problem, right? Like, look, it was one thing to be it. I think the point is, if something's strategic, people can kind of understand it, and then the other side can respect it, right? So there could be a strategic reason why you would say, we want to create leverage in 9 months by pulling this booze and then making it a point of leverage to put it back on in a concession, right? Maybe. But if that was the idea, then why is it being managed in this way that completely removed the leverage from us and now makes us look like we're just capitulating because we finally get told it has to change? And I think that's the problem all the way along. There's no clear idea that there's a clean trade strategy that's easily accessible for like you and I to talk about on this call.
0: Yeah.
27: What is the strategy, right? Can you and I have a coherent conversation about the dairy cartel in Canada and why the EU gets a different treatment than the US does? No, we can't. Why not? That's not being discussed publicly in Canada. Should it be? You bet it should be, because we have a fundamental problem. We've got something that's not working for us, something that's a bone of contention with the Americans, and they're willing to play hardball on it. And they have enormous leverage that we don't have. And we've got a negotiating team doing things like leaking, you know, cautionary tales they're giving to the USTR about whether how we'll respond emotionally if things don't go our way. So, yeah, I think we're the good news is in the last 24 hours, you're starting to see a much more critical analysis in papers of record like the Globe and Mail saying, here's where we stand. But the opportunity here, again, is you can't miss the opportunity to move past this grievance culture stuff and get into talking about free trade and defense integration and create the best alliance on the planet. That's what's in front of us if we can move from kind of domestic political football to that. And I think it's up to the feds now. You saw that note from Lucy Hargraves, 517 companies, tech companies set up in the US, over $400 billion worth of funding. 9 out of 10 of the founders are Canadian, and they left Canada to do it.
0: And how's that not a major media story? How is that not a major media story?
27: Just extraordinary. Look at the GDP story. Posted some on the GDP. We're the worst of all peer nations in the planet in GDP growth the past year, right? How is there not an open debate about that? And look, this doesn't have to be liberal conservative, right? It doesn't have to be. We don't have to take every issue and just turn it into political football for one party to win and the other party to have egg on its face, right? It's not the point. We want as a nation to win. When the nation wins, liberals and conservatives are going to put on their hard hats and go work together, right, at the plant, right? This is not, there's so much about this stuff that's about our kids winning in a culture that can solve for drugs, which I know you were just discussing. It's about our everybody, regardless of their political stripe, having jobs to go to and seeing that economic momentum. But the feds have got to figure out that if you're losing 9 out of 10 of your founders to the states because federal taxes and regulations are too onerous, too high here, let's look at what it would take to change that so that we can have just a fraction of that incredible talent that grew up here stay here.
0: That's right. David, I got to leave it there, man. Got to hustle. Thank you for this insight today. Appreciate it.
27: Take care.
0: There's David Knight Lake joining us. 7:01 into the newsroom right now with Heather Good.
1: This is Global News. It's 21 degrees, but feels like 24 at 7:01. I'm Heather Good. A GO train fatality in Etobicoke. A new poll shows growing support for the PM, and we'll find out how much it's costing to live. But first, let's get you moving. And check 640 Toronto, big trouble traffic.
18: Still a big trouble spot on the eastbound 401 Express to Collector Transfer at McCowan. That transfer is closed because of a crash. Very heavy in the express, so use the collectors instead. Also a crash on the southbound 427 Express ramp to the westbound QEW in the left lane. Some heavy delays there. And on the southbound 427, where you can exit from Dundas. Jumpstart helps kids across Canada access sport and play, so more kids can get into the game. Learn more at jumpstart.canadiantire.ca. Those are the big trial traffic spots right now. I'm Miles Marcus, 640 Toronto.
1: A person has been killed by a train near Kipling GO Station in Etobicoke. It happened around 4 this morning. There is no train service at Dixie. Metrolink says trains will travel as far as Cooksville GO, where buses will operate between Cooksville and Port Credit stations. And customers at Kipling GO are encouraged to use the TTC to continue their journey. Fire crews are on the scene of a house fire in Mississauga. Flames broke out overnight at the home on Garden View Crescent. That's in the Winston Winston Churchill Boulevard and Castlebridge Drive area. The fire was coming from the back of the house. Police say everyone managed to get out. Neighbors were forced to leave as a precaution. One person was treated for smoke inhalation. The cause of the fire has not been determined. The Prime Minister's approval rating is climbing. According to new poll, it is now at 60% support. The Liaison Strategies poll finds the Liberal Party holds an 11-point lead. And if an election were held today, the Liberals get 43% support from decided voters compared to 32% for the Conservatives. We'll see if that approval rating stays high come Wednesday. That's when the new 50% tariffs are supposed to take effect. Canada's top trade negotiators spent the weekend in Washington trying to prevent that from happening. Canada-U.S. Trade Minister Dominic LeBlanc says the meetings were constructive. The Trump administration says the new tariffs are tied to Canadian trade measures, including provincial bans on U.S. liquor. Canadians will hear the government's latest data on the cost of living this morning. Stats Canada will report fresh inflation figures for July.
2: A poll of economists expects the annual rate of inflation ticked up to 2.9% last month after cooling sharply to 2.8% in June. According to LSEG data and analytics, Canadian drivers found relief at the gas pumps in June. That's as peace talks in the Iran war progressed and reined in global oil prices. But economists say progress in taming inflation likely reversed course last month as renewed hostilities in the Middle East set gas prices higher again. This will be the last look at price data before the Bank of Canada's next interest rate decision in September. Aaron Sousa, The Canadian Press.
1: A Swede has won the inaugural Ontario Honda Dealers Indy in Markham. Marcus Ericsson took the lead with four laps to go. He says hard work has paid off.
3: Been working every weekend, getting stronger and stronger, qualifying up front every weekend. We might not have got the results we deserve every weekend. I think I screamed too much on the way around. Lost my voice. But yeah, I really felt that we deserved it.
1: His last victory was the 2023 Grand Prix of St. Petersburg. It's the first year Markham has hosted the race. It had been held at Exhibition Place since 1986. Look at the forecast from the Global News Weather Center. Here's weather specialist Liam Vu.
4: Mainly cloudy Monday with some peaks of sunshine throughout the day. Temperatures early this morning sitting in the low 20s, feeling already in the 30s with that humidity. Later this afternoon, 28 is going to be that daytime high, feeling like 33, and expect a northwesterly wind to blow in, bringing with it gusts of up to 20, 40 kilometers per hour. Tuesday, expect mainly sunny skies with 28 as that daytime high as well. By Wednesday, Thursday into Friday, we'll see the temperatures drop back down to the seasonal average of 25 with a risk of some rain midweek, but Thursday, Friday sunshine before cloudy skies into Saturday.
1: And right now it's 21 degrees, but feels like 24 in downtown Toronto. I'm Heather Good. 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
0: You are that 7 o'clock hour. Thanks very much for giving us your time this morning. It's a beautiful day ahead. You like the sun, you like a little wind, you like it hot, but not too hot. I don't know what more you'll want than today. High temperature, 27 degrees. We're 21 right now. It's notably warm morning. That's going to change in a month or so. You do realize this. So enjoying those mornings are pretty key to your health and all that. I was out yesterday morning very, very early, like around 7:15. And then you know how you get told now, stare into that sun, like not like a zombie, but give it some time. Let it hit your face. And it does change everything. That's unavailable. That option usually. For all the perks of getting up at 3:45 and all the perks of having your afternoons free and all the perks of feeling groggy twice a day, that's not an option to get early morning sun early in the morning for me. So I loved it. Loved it yesterday that I could do it. We'll get to a lot of stuff going on that is brand new. It was actually quite a notable news weekend. I saw this story out of Windsor, and it's another story regarding public safety and bail and the courts and why everybody to me is just being, you know, pardon the phrase, full of crap on this. They are. The federal government is. And yes, also the provincial government is. regarding how safe it is, all these new jails being built. I love the little girl in the ad. Now it's safe for me to play at the park again. Well, I can give you 100 guys every morning, different guys every morning that you wouldn't want to run into in the park. And when you do, dad or mom is going to want to, like, again, throw that person in a sack and roll them down a staircase. They're a threat to you and your kids. And they are out there because judges, provincial judges, are giving them bail. Some of this is not just about the sentencing and the laws at the federal level. Some of this is provincially based. There's also a very intriguing and yet predicted move from last week regarding who's getting into the city council race. And he is a former city councilor and a very familiar name. Name recognition means something in politics. We'll tell you about that after 7:20. But over the weekend, and you probably saw this on Friday, there was new news regarding bike lanes in the city. And the Court of Appeal for Ontario decided on Friday the Doug Ford provincial government can remove a bunch of kilometers, 19 to be exact, of protected bike lanes along the big Toronto streets. University Ave, Hospital Row, bike lanes there. Just pretty new ones, right, on University Avenue. Yonge Street, you see where they are. Bloor Street as well. And there's great debate. In some areas on Bloor Street, they seem to be effective in an east-west corridor. But ask the folks in Etobicoke, specifically kind of Bloor West area, ask business owners, ask the guy at the Crooked Q, ask the people at some of the coffee shops if this is hurting their business or helping. And they're going to say hurting. So this court overturned a lower court's decision last year. Well, it's unconstitutional. You can't do that. You're increasing safety risks and you're basically in the kitchen of the city of Toronto, and you violated Canada's Charter of Rights and Freedoms. And this court yesterday, this appeal court, the province appealed, and I think sometimes we point out when the provincial government, the Ford government, loses a case on appeal, and we should also point out when they win one, and you might say, well, they're still spending our money to do it. I'm like, yes, that's where do you think government gets its money from? Charity? Do they have bake sales? No, it's tax dollars. Of course it is. But they think this is in the best interest of the public. And this is hotly debated. So the Ford government passes legislation targeting Toronto's bike lanes, basically saying you're stuck in traffic in the city of Toronto. You're in all this gridlock constantly. I mean, some of it's construction. Who's kidding who? But some of it's the bike lanes. And I hear people say, I swear it is. You got to see where I live and you got to see where I work. And you know why there is a backlash, why it's valid. You get a lot of cycling advocates. Okay, like I'd like to think they would see things with a clear lens, but they make the point you're costing taxpayers money. It ain't going to cut down congestion. And now we're less safe. Drivers are less safe. You think a driver wants to be involved in an accident with a cyclist or all the scooters or all the mopeds that are circling around this city and what feels like a regular basis? I'm going to tell you, no, they don't. So this is complicated. Of course it is. Here's Michael Longfield, a cycling advocate, documenting his response. I knew he was a cycling advocate because he was wearing a cycling helmet. Not many people are doing television interviews with cycling helmets on unless they just rode a bike. I'm not a detective, but I could be one. Here's Michael Longfield saying so.
7: We're disappointed, but this ruling does nothing to dispute the facts of the case and the government's own experts. Bike lanes do not cause traffic congestion. I cannot be more clear on that. And that ripping them out will put people's lives at risk.
0: Now, you may know that there's a mayoral election happening, and one of the candidates, Brad Bradford, is documenting the fact that it didn't matter what he didn't know the province was going to come down with this and kind of get this win in court on Friday. He's not a fan. He can do two independent thoughts. He doesn't think the province should have the jurisdiction over the city on this one. But he is saying, as a councillor, I got a vote wrong a few years ago and I want to make this right. But the Ford government shouldn't win the day. He was going to do it as a councillor and the next mayor.
8: Two things are true. One, it's our jurisdiction. And two, City Hall has been ignoring and not listening to the vast majority of Torontonians that have issues here.
0: Is that fair? I listen to that and I go, I don't think the province is quite as obsessed and interested and involved with any other city's infrastructure. It's just Toronto. Toronto's the biggest. Maybe you could argue that they'd have the most things to do with Toronto. Maybe you could argue that. But what you can't argue is, do you think the province is determining where bike lanes should be in Kitchener or Ottawa or London, they don't care. They don't give a rip. It's nothing to do with that. The speed cameras being taken out of every jurisdiction in Ontario was honestly strictly about Toronto had too many. Like, are we kidding ourselves? This is almost universally about Toronto. And if you want to play the card, Doug Ford, he's just obsessed with Toronto. That's all he cares about. I'd listen to that going, there's an overemphasis on Toronto, but it highlights a bigger issue. Of course it does. I don't like the province unilaterally overriding municipal decisions on city street management. Bad precedent. We don't see it in any other municipality, as I've just documented. But Bradford might have a point. He might. And if you're a critic of Brad Bradford's, fine. But tell me this. Does the city of Toronto, should they face criticism if they don't properly leverage clear data to evaluate their projects? Do you think they do that? Or do you think it's about looking a certain way? Ideology, the long-term outcomes of bike lanes. There's no metrics I've seen. There's no travel time impact assessments. There's no safety comparisons. There's no usage tracking that tells you the city has it right and everybody else is wrong. Okay? Like there's of course there's going to be political pushback with every single decision like this. It's frustrating. I understand it too. There's an obsession with Ford, I think, to micromanage Toronto street grid. I think that's bad faith governing. It's also true that there's a complete inability or refusal for Mayor Chow to take an uncompromising, objective look at these things. I don't believe she's doing that either. So Ford, Chow, Chow, Ford, pick your poison. They're both frustrating right now. Ken, thanks for the phone call. You're on 640 Toronto. Go right ahead.
9: Good morning, Greg. How are you?
0: Good, thank you.
9: All right. So I recall back when they first put the bike lane in on Woodbine, sir. They put it in, and the residents got a petition to take it out. But for them to put it in initially, they said that there was a study done and 200 bikes a day plus rode Woodbine Avenue, which was a lie. You can't find 200 bucks in a month, 200 bikes in a month on Woodbine.
0: That's only six a day. But yes, I got you. I get the point. Yeah.
9: So the studies that were done all around the city were all fudged. They're not true numbers, number one. Number two, the people who designed these bike lanes and put them in where they put them in are obviously not drivers. I'll give you an example. On the Danforth, you have right by the sidewalk the bike lane, right? And then there's the parked cars. That bike lane is hidden from a driver and their blind spot. It was better having the cars right on the sidewalk and then the bike lane as they used to, and it wasn't even dedicated as a bike lane. That's where all bikers rode. The only fear they had was a passenger opening the door and getting hit, not a vehicle. So when you're driving and you want to hang a right turn, you're putting them at more risk because they're in your blind spot.
0: That's exactly right. I've felt that a few different times. Ken, I want to thank you for the call. You brought up something that I definitely feel in the city. I don't feel it as much in the suburbs, but it's in the city where you're just looking and looking. And if they keep coming, you can't make that right. You're looking for pedestrians. And it's not to say, well, that's a bad spot of bike lanes. But you ask a cyclist, they're very worried about, they want to go straight through an intersection. Somebody's turning right and they're just not looking. I mean, I look like a fiend. I absolutely look, but I'm also worried that sometimes you need to slow up. It's the same as the pedestrian car interaction sometimes. Sometimes I'm looking at somebody, it looks like they're on FaceTime walking so slowly across the intersection. I wish we could give them a $28,000 fine for that. I wish we could bring them to their knees economically for walking across an intersection while on a video phone call. What are we doing? And yet at the same time, the onus is on me to not hit them. Of course it is, but it's also the onus is on me not to scare them or anything. So it's both things. I'm happy to take some texts on this. If you want to call as well, 416-870-6400. I think it's frustrating. I also understand if you want to say, hey, the province acts like a bully on this stuff. Yeah, I kind of think they do also. I think they do. And this idea that there's, look, I'm going to play you a clip from Olivia Chow from Friday suggesting she's working like relentlessly with the province to come to some kind of middle ground. No, she isn't. She's consistently defaulted to a lot of passive and hollow statements about win-win solutions. No one's documented this. I talk to people from the province and I talk to people from the city. There are not talks regularly happening to get a win-win here. I'll give you that on the way back. And I want to get you this story about this guy that is out, in essence, as a threat and a menace in Windsor, and he got caught, and he had a bail hearing yesterday. Any idea how that might have went? Let's discuss that coming up next. Also, you can call me about the bike lanes if you like, 416-870-6400, or you can call 888-225-TALK. It's a great day ahead. High temperature, 27 degrees, sunny skies, and we'll take it to 26 tomorrow. So really nice weather over the next couple days to start your work week. Let's check the roads. 640 Toronto, big trouble traffic.
18: We're still looking at this big trouble spot on the 401. The eastbound transfers to the collectors at McCowan remains closed because of a crash. Of course, it's a very slow one in the express from Brimley, so you want to go east on the collector lanes. Things are still moving well there. Over 1,000 exotic birds and animals. 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That's the Big Trouble traffic spot right now. I'm Miles Marcus, 640 Toronto.
0: Carol was excited to start her next chapter by moving in with her fiance, but her home was on a busy street, needed some renovations. 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
32: Each of the bike lanes, like for example, the one in University Avenue, have been planned, have been studied. It went through council 3 or 4 times with the previous mayor, and the concept got approved, then the planning itself got approved, then the start of the implementation gets approved again, so it would have gone through council several times. Look, ripping up the bike lanes are just costly, make it less safe for cyclists and car drivers, and the provincial government is rushing through it. It's arbitrary. And it's not a good use of taxpayers' money.
0: Okay, everything, by the way, it's provincial taxpayers. The province said, we're going to pay to rip them out, and we will rip them out, and they will take them out, and certainly take the separation away from cyclists and drivers. I don't love a lot of this. I think the province is trying to push the city around. I think Doug Ford treats Toronto like this is my personal sandbox. I grew up here, so I care more about that. I don't care about a bike lane in Windsor. I don't care about a bike lane in Hamilton. You guys do what you want. I mean, we are seeing that together, right? That the Ford administration doesn't worry about municipal boundaries to dictate street design or lane markings or traffic calming measures anywhere else. They only care about Toronto. But Chow's also signaled that, yeah, you can kind of trample over us and there's no political consequence. So do you want somebody? There's Bradford saying, I don't like it. I don't like Doug Ford doing this. That's a good thing. And if City Hall, I get it, you got to rely on the province sometimes. But if he's saying you're not giving us undeniable data that shows us the bike lanes are working, all these pilot projects have gone in. Where are the transparent metrics that would track success? Doesn't exist. And we're just making vague assertions. And again, did you hear Mayor Chow? That entire 40 seconds was full.

0: to say. I think that there's a lot of people making a lot of decisions that they have no clue about. I'm both a driver in the GTA for about 40 years and also an avid cyclist. I ride with a group, a cycling club, and I can go out on a Sunday morning, okay, do about 100 kilometers in about 3.5 hours. Okay, now get that straight. We have a development here in North Toronto, City of Vaughan. Okay, they have their downtown core that they're trying to create, and it's not even finished, and it is completely a mess with cars, and they have bike lanes. So there's a stretch of bike lanes on both sides of the road that goes, I would say, approximately 5 kilometers. But the bike lanes, just like the cars, have to stop for lights every, I don't know, 100 to 200 meters. So I took that just for kicks, just for fun one day.
1: Right.
0: And I saw that it took me, as a cyclist, okay, to get through that development, or whether it's for pleasure or if you're commuting for work, it's going to take at least half an hour. And I understand the frustration that drivers have when they see cyclists go through red lights. You know what? When you're a cyclist, okay, you're clipped in, you got to put your foot down. It's a little annoying, all right? There's not that much safety. You know, there's nobody around. You can kind of do it. The issue is this, okay? It's just poor planning, and there's poor leadership. I almost agree with Doug Ford, to be honest, to rip him out, because at this point, you have to take two steps forward, two steps backward to take a giant leap forward.
1: I hear you. Tell me, where are the lanes that you, where are lanes you think are good? Hold on. Let me hold on. I just want to get your opinion because you know more than I do about this. Where are the lanes that are working and where are the ones that aren't?
0: Stretches, where you have long stretches of road, okay, with a wide shoulder for the bike lane, clearly marked. I'd say you need a stretch of at least minimum 2 kilometers, 1.5 to 2 kilometers to make it flow. Up here at Highway 7, you know, the downtown core in Woodbridge, right, you go from, I think they made some a new development there, and they got green bike lanes painted like they're doing everywhere. And it goes from Keele Street, and it heads, if you're heading west, it goes to approximately, I'd say, I don't know, Islington, okay? But along the way, they've put bike... they've got traffic signals for the cars. They've got traffic signals for the bike lanes. You're riding a bike. You got to stop every 100 meters.
1: You got to, yeah,
0: it's
1: yeah.
0: It's not feasible.
1: I think the downtown area is kind of like that too. I will say, like, I brought up, well, it's like a pedestrian. It is and it isn't. You just said it. You're clipped in. You're going at a good pace. You got every right to go at the pace you want. And I'd make the point that that's harder. It's harder to stop than a walker or a jogger even. You got your feet. Stop running. Don't run through a light when you got 1 second on the countdown clock going into those intersections. For a cyclist, that's a bit harder. For a group of cyclists, it's even more hard. So we'll see where this goes. But it was a big story on Friday. And I also understand people being frustrated with both levels of government about this. Yesterday, over the weekend, a man in Windsor has new charges. This is a grisly story. Police allege he sexually assaulted 2 kids in the city's West End who are young, who are 8 and 10. I'll give you the allegation. Police allege an adult male approached 2 boys aged 8 and 10. They were playing in the area. He tried to kiss the 10-year-old boy. This is a 22-year-old guy. Tries to kiss the 10-year-old boy. That boy is able to avoid the advance. Then he allegedly kisses the 8-year-old boy on the cheek twice. Are you a parent? You got little kids? Picture that. Picture hearing about it. Picture seeing it. How you'd react. You're not within arm's length, but now you know that this has happened. So police say that happened to a 10-year-old and an 8-year-old. Then they find the suspect in an alley behind a block of Peter Street in the downtown core. The suspect tries to run. Thank you to Canine Officer Link. I love the dogs. I love them. And they get him. They get the guy after a brief struggle. Here's the problem. He's out on bail, and they found Kasim Sabi, 22, good Canadian guy, charged with sexual assault times two, sexual interference times two, and failure to comply with a release order, like the greatest hit. It's like the number one single in the charts for criminals here.

0: failure to comply with a release order. Stop giving them the release orders would be my advice, but who's listening? Police said the suspect was subject to a release order related to charges laid in May of 25, including sexual assault, two counts of sexual interference, assault, and failure to comply with a release order. One question. I have several, but here's the one biggest one. How do you get bail for sexual assault, two counts of sexual interference, assault, and failure to comply with a previous release order? How do you get that? By the way, in 2023, this guy's run, Kasim Sabi, began in 23 when Windsor Police Major Crimes Unit got a report a 17-year-old girl had been sexually assaulted by a male on numerous occasions. And they charged him with sexual assault, assault, and failure to comply with a release order. Again, nobody's quite sure what we're doing, but if you really thought the federal government had toughened up laws, it hasn't happened. It isn't planning on, it's not going to happen based on reading this. I don't know what we do. He had a bail hearing yesterday. I mean, I'm assuming the logic is, okay, we've learned our lesson. Let's keep him in and let him await trial, where he has every right. He's innocent until proven guilty and all that stuff. But we're talking about three of the same kind of crimes. Sexual assault, kids sexual assault. Again, what are we doing letting these people out? Who thinks this is okay? Someone does. And people keep voting for some of the people that think it's okay. 7:30. Let's get inside the newsroom right now before police beat. Heather Good with what's coming up for 8 o'clock.
1: Thanks so much, Greg. One person has been struck and killed by a GO train in Etobicoke. It happened near the Kipling station around 4 this morning. Significant delays and cancellations are in effect. Police say it's not known why the person was on the tracks. Canada U.S. Trade Minister Dominic LeBlanc and his team are in Washington working to stave off another threatened round of American tariffs. 50% tariffs are set to take effect on a range of Canadian goods on Wednesday, and these ones would have no exemptions for goods that comply with the Continental CUSMA trade deal. LeBlanc says yesterday's meeting was constructive. Actress Hayden Panettiere has died at the age of 36. She starred in the popular television series Heroes in Nashville. The cause of death has not been released, but Panettiere has been open about her struggles with substance abuse, alcohol addiction, and depression. Those stories and more coming up in the news at 8 o'clock.
0: All right, on the way, speaking of the topic we were just speaking of, there is a new requirement for bail, and it's putting cash up. And you might say to me, I don't pay attention to this all the time, maybe like you do. Didn't people always have to put up cash for bail? Yes and no. I'll explain it and what's changed and what's new and what you need to know about it next on Toronto Today.
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0: 7:34, really good day ahead, to be honest. Why shouldn't I be? 27 is the expected high. Sunny skies. We go to 28 tomorrow. A little bit of rain Wednesday, but generally a dry week, a sunny week, and a higher than usual week for getting into the latter part of August, which we're now in. 27 is the expected high. Great day ahead. 21 is the current temperature. We'll check your roads on your Monday back to work drive. We do that with 640 Toronto. Big trouble traffic.
11: A big trouble spot now on the eastbound 401 collectors at Warden. A crash takes over the left lane. Some very heavy delays there, so avoid that by going east on Shepherd or Ellesmere. Now, after Warden's where the collector starts to improve, especially with the crash affecting the express lanes, closing the express to collector transfer at McCowan. 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Those are the big tall traffic spots right now. I'm Miles Marcus, 640 Toronto.
12: This is Police Beat, a look behind the uniform at the men and women working every day to protect our city. 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
0: All right, welcome in Clayton Campbell. He's the president of the Toronto Police Association. Hope you had a good weekend. Thanks for being on as always, Clayton.
13: Yeah, thanks. Great weekend. Don't keep saying that the summer's almost over.
0: Oh,
13: that's
0: sorry.
13: Depressing.
0: But don't you like fall? Some people like that season.
13: Like
0: there's Halloween costumes. There's pumpkin spice lattes everywhere. There's football. Some people like that. Those things.
13: Yeah, that's true. But it turns into wintry weather of January. That's all right. Beautiful weekend.
0: It's leaves to rake, and even though the Blue Jays might squeak into the playoffs, I think a lot of people with late October and those last two Dodgers games, it's a PTSD thing also. We can't afford to have people taking work off in late October because they remember how many chances there were to win the World Series. We can't be having that.
13: Yeah, I agree with you on that, Greg. Yeah,
0: thank you. begrudgingly. Hank Nzinga, of course, is with us, former homicide detective and 640 Toronto Crime Insider. Hi, Hank.
14: Hey, good morning, Greg. How you doing?
0: I'm really, really good. Hey, give me a bike lane take. You love your bikes. You're out riding. What do you think of what we were just talking a lot of people reacting to it. Are they working in some places, not in others? How do you see it? Give me let's go outside the realm of what we usually talk about here for a sec.
14: Well, I think you nail it right there. It works in some places. It doesn't work so well in others. Like I rode those Danforth bike lanes once and I'll never do it again. Oh. And going out to Etobicoke, where we're talking about the bike lanes on Bloor Street, which have been in the news quite a bit, there's some fantastic recreational paths out in that end of the city, which I'd much rather take than take those bike lanes. And the sacrifice you make for the traffic, I don't think is worth it. And you see a lot of bike lanes as well that just don't lead to anywhere. They suddenly stop and you're like, okay, where do I go from here, right? So it makes it dangerous there. So I think there's better alternatives out there, and put those alternatives in place. It kind of reminds me of the Science Center. Let's shut this thing down without having a new one built yet. Let's build it first and then rip the old ones out.
0: I gotcha. I hear you there. That's so interesting. I think we could spend the whole segment. We won't, but we could spend the whole segment talking about these new bail requirements. And I think it's a very much an FYI thing. For example, I would say it was maybe only 3 or 4 years ago. And I'm like, bail in Ontario doesn't work like it does in movies I've seen. You don't need upfront cash or a money order or a cashier's check. It's just a promise to pay. Clayton, I'll start with you. The provincial government's going to change this. As of today, they've changed it. Long awaited. I'm sure I'd love to know if you think it helps your officers with their job and certainly cracking down on repeat offenders. But I'm sure a lot of people, after they hear us explain it, will wonder who changed it and how did it become possible to spring an accused person from custody with basically no money down.
13: Yeah, and I think most of the public probably, Dog the Bounty Hunter or something like that and think that's the way it's happening here in Ontario. No, the legislation was there. You could collect sureties. And Hank will say, I can't think of one time in my career that a surety was ever collected. So this is long overdue from the provincial government. We're highly supportive of it. I had the opportunity to testify at the Senate about sureties, and any police officer you talk to is going to say the whole surety system is a joke. The sureties don't take it serious. So now when they're going to have to provide a deposit in cash within a couple days of being released, there's some accountability. And I think the legislation also allows the government to seize assets and sell them, garnish money in bank accounts. And when someone bails somebody out for a serious offense or any offense, there needs to be some accountability for that surety. So I think this is a really good step and we support it.
0: So let me do a hypothetical before I get to Hank. If I'm, let's say Hank gets in trouble, he steals a bunch of books from a bookstore that aren't his. Hank, if that happens and I'm your surety and you're accused of being a serial bookstore robber, Clayton, if I basically agree to a financial amount, let's say it's 10 grand. And then if Hank doesn't follow the conditions, you don't have my 10 grand. But is there ever a scenario, I'm getting to the question, is there ever a scenario where you can seek it from me and go, you promised to give us 10 grand. We can't find Hank anywhere. Like, how would that work?
14: You're asking me, no, or you're asking Clayton?
0: No, you're accused. You're accused right now.
13: He's the bad guy here. Right?
0: You are. You really are.
14: Bail me out, Clayton.
13: I'm the bad guy, and Hank's bailing me out.
0: No. Like, Clayton, what do I do? I've paid. I've promised to pay 10 grand for Hank. He goes missing. Do you come to me? Does a judge come to me, or the province come to me and go, "Where's your money? You said you'd vouch for him."
13: Yeah, so what's going to happen now with this new legislation? Again, it's supposed to start today, so it's all new, but there'll be a deposit. Let's say you have to put, if it's $10,000, you have to put $1,000 down. And then the government has the ability to go garnish your bank account, take your car, sell it, seize it, those sorts of things to actually get the money. And I can tell you in the past, that never happened. So people would promise, you know, $100,000 and it was never collected. It didn't mean anything. So I think when they have to put a cash deposit down and there's going to be consequences for the full amount, it'll make sureties more accountable. And a surety, if they know someone's breaching the conditions, can call the police and remove themselves. So there's always that option as well. But I think this will bring some accountability.
0: Hank, what do you think the law change does, and how frustrating was it for those decades as a Toronto cop that it just, like, again, you go through government after government, not just the conservatives, liberals, whomever. Clearly, we weren't doing what many U.S. states, Democrat and Republican states, were to make sure when you're out on bail, you're following the conditions, or somebody loses a lot of money.
14: Well, I certainly don't want to see a two-tier bail system, Greg. And you know, we've talked about it before that our jails right now are full. Until they build more jails, they're overcrowded. There's no more room. It's going to be absolute chaos in bail court this morning, which nobody is going to want to see. But historically, people would sign for bail. And if the person breaches the bail, Clayton's right, the surety could go to the police or could go to the courts and see a justice of the peace and have themselves removed from bail, and the person would be rearrested. Now, if they breach the bail and the surety hasn't done anything or doesn't do anything, then the Crown would have to apply for the fine to be levied upon the surety, and you'd have a bail hearing, treatment hearing set at the Superior Court, and the surety would go there, and their defense lawyer would go there, and the Crown would go there, and odds are pretty good that the judge would not make them pay that $10,000. So Clayton would be, you know, off scot-free for bailing me out there.
0: Yeah.
14: So the process was in place. It just didn't work very well, because by the time it came down to it, 2 years down the road, nobody's going to hold that surety accountable. So saw it once in a while. I saw maybe three times in my career where I was asked to come down to Superior Court for a bail treatment appearance. Never saw a surety get held accountable for it at all. So it was a broken system. It needs to change. I'm not sure that we've changed it the right way. Like I said, we'll see the bail courts this morning in absolute chaos, and we certainly don't want to see that two-tier bail system for people who just don't have the money. Right? It wouldn't be fair for somebody who has $5,000 to get on a bail for the same offense that somebody doesn't have $5,000 for not to get out on.
0: That's what I'm saying. There'll be so I see two things happening like you do. One is, it's going to have an effect on who's going to actually put up bail for someone they just don't trust or they're sure will offend again. And yes, Hank, you addressed that. Could it have a disproportionate effect on vulnerable and poor people? Could it? Or are you saying it will no matter what?
14: Yeah, I think it absolutely could. And that's something, you know, the courts are going to be wary of that and they're going to be able to keep an eye on that. But I think it's a real work in progress. That's going to have some serious growing pains. And quite frankly, I think the first time somebody takes it to the Court of Appeal, the Court of Appeal is going to strike this down. And that's going to be the end of it. But a lot of people are going to go through a lot of chaos in the amount of time it takes to do that.
0: Clayton, I know you joined us on Thursday morning last week, and you were awoken with some terrible news. Luckily, it's not going to be the most terrible news, and that's a Toronto police officer being shot early, responding to calls for an e-bike robbery that happened downtown core, kind of Shooter Sherbourne and Massey Hall area near Eaton Center. And I'd love to know how the officer's doing. It was only a 3-year veteran of the force. And like you said, I so appreciate your forthrightness in essence saying, here we are again. And again, we shrug our shoulders and go, who or what is fixing the circumstances for police? And we were talking about it a couple weeks ago, how many officers are being assaulted and threatened, whether they're given a parking ticket away or given a parking ticket out or breaking up a fight. I've never seen it so endemic. And obviously your officers, your men and women feel the brunt of it.
13: Yeah, and I appreciate you, Greg. You're one of there's a handful of people in the media that keep covering it. And I may sound like a broken record, but when we have a police officer shot, I've been to St. Mike's, we had another officer murdered earlier in the summer, Mark Pinizzato, mm-hmm. but the young officer is doing well. He should be going home this week, not to get into his personal mm-hmm. medical stuff, but he had pretty serious surgery. We're hoping for a full recovery. His partner was his rookie, who had 4 weeks on. And as Hank knows, we have a lot of young officers out there right now doing fantastic work, very proud of them. And, you know, the public support was overwhelming. The political support had everybody from every levels of government reach out. And St. Mike's was fantastic, treated our officer well, treated all of us well. As you can imagine, there's a lot of police presence there, and they were very helpful to us. So thankful to St. Mike's, but this officer should make a full recovery, and we're very thankful for that.
0: Appreciate that. Hank, it's a frustrating thing as you're out of the game now, as it were, and retired. The numbers probably don't remind you of anything you would have experienced 10, 15 years ago. It was a massive story. It still is, obviously, when an officer suffers a violent attack from a citizen, but clearly the numbers have spiraled, and now we're again. I hate that we're not surprised and shocked by these things anymore, but we aren't.
14: We aren't, and you know it's funny because as a result of doing this commentary for Chorus, I keep up pretty tightly on the current events and the mm-hmm. social media and what's going on. And it seems every single morning I get up and I turn on X or Twitter or whatever you want to call it. And there's the alerts from the Toronto Police Service, another shooting, another stabbing. It's just been a crazy summer for events like this. And we're lucky we don't have a higher count number for the number of people who have been killed in the city so far, but it just seems to be nonstop, and it almost gets difficult. And I'm sure you appreciate as well. Hold on, which shooting was that from last night? There were three last night or three within the last 24 hours, and what are they updating now? So it's very frustrating to see the city kind of devolve into this cycle of violence again. And we've talked about it before, where these things come in waves up and down and up and down, and it seems we're headed right back up to some very high numbers. And of course, over the last 15 years, they're still higher than they were 15 years ago. So all this talk about crime is down. I don't buy it. It's on the increase again. And it's going to be real interesting to see what happens in September when, the kids are back to school and typically that quiets things down a little bit. We'll see what happens again this year.
0: Well, hey, I'll leave it there for both of you. Thank you so much for the time today, and have an enjoyable Monday. Appreciate you both being on.
14: Thanks, Greg.
13: Yeah, have a great day.
0: There's Clayton Campbell, president of the Toronto Police Association. That's good news that the officer is indeed on the mend. That's an interesting scenario with bail. So you need the actual, you may not have known this. I heard it a few years ago and I'm like, what? You don't need to put an actual, like, money down, a money order, a cashier's check. I don't think you can use traveler's checks, an actual cash. I would get you can't do it on a credit card to bail an accused criminal out of jail. I would guess that that's the case. But for years and years and years, the surety, like a sometimes a family member, somebody you trust, says, I'll supervise the accused. They can stay with me. You need a guardian, in essence, not necessarily a parent. I'll do it. And the court sets a financial amount and says, if this goes wrong, this is the money we need up front. And if this goes wrong, we keep the money. It's pretty simple. And we're never sure. Again, all we've learned about this is probably from movies. In Trading Places, when Billy Ray Valentine gets bailed out by the Duke brothers and he's like, hey, Valentine, you made bail. He's like, I did? Like, he wasn't expecting that. And then the movie takes some very interesting turns. So good. So much is going on with the tariffs and the concern. And the key takeaways you probably need to know about this morning is nothing got done over the weekend. And you're starting to hear, I wouldn't call them leaks, but certainly like semblances of documenting that this is no closer to being done. In fact, the parties feel further away. Let me give you this from Kate McKenna from CBC. And this is what she said yesterday on CBC about where the trade talks are.
15: Well, we're hearing from sources that at this point, there's quite a bit of concern from Canadian negotiators that no deal is going to be reached by August 19th. And the reason for that is that it was always Canada's position that it wanted a comprehensive deal. So that means they not only wanted to get rid of this upcoming slate of tariffs that is set to affect $28 billion in exports, they also wanted a deal to meaningfully reduce the sectoral tariffs affecting steel, aluminum, auto, and lumber. Sources are telling us that the U.S. is willing to make some concessions, but so far they're not willing to go far enough for Canada's liking, and that creates a bit of a cascading effect because Canada only avoids the new tariffs if the provinces agree to put U.S. alcohol back on their shelves, but they won't agree to do that unless the sectoral tariffs affecting their specific provinces are resolved.
0: Yeah, and I was wrong about where that was going to go. It hasn't happened yet. We don't know if there's been a push from the federal government to get the premiers in line, if this is indeed an irritant. And few doubt it is. Of course it is. They've told you so. Sitting here and allowing it to get to this point, this is the issue. So there's a lot of big things happening right now. 2 days to go, and the discussions don't seem to be going great. But yeah, like it's if the tactics are meant to be a little bit of passive aggressive business back and forth. David Knight Legg was on earlier and noted how our lead negotiator told the United States trade rep, Jameson Greer, that, hey, there's going to be a big backlash from the public and the premiers, and we're not sure we can stop it. And that's the U.S.'s problem because, like, what's the point of bringing that up? Ian Lee, Associate Professor of Sprott School of Business at Carleton, joins us now on Toronto Today. Always like getting your take on this. Thank you very much for the time.
16: My pleasure, Greg.
0: Where do you think we are 2 days away from these tariffs kicking in?
16: Well, I hope that we do come to a deal. I hope both sides compromise. That, I mean, that's kind of obvious. But the reason being that, and this isn't said enough, often enough, we are a very small country relative to the U.S. We're just over 2 trillion, which, you know, 10th, 11th largest in the world. And people say, wow, that's huge. We got a huge amount of leverage. Premier Ford makes this argument all the time. But they're 32 trillion GDP. People say, well, I don't care about GDP. Well, let me give you another number. Our totality of our exports to the United States, which is about $400 billion, is about 1% of the U.S. economy. I know there's a lot of Canadians who think Premier Ford has said we can bring the U.S. to their knees if we cut them off. Well, I studied arithmetic many, many, many years ago in public school and high school, and anyone who believes that a 1% dependency on anybody, anywhere, is going to, you know, you can bring them to their knees, doesn't understand arithmetic. The United States is simply vastly more powerful than we are. And that does not mean, because I get emails all the time, people saying, well, then you're saying you should lie down, or, you know, and let them stomp all over you. Not at all. It doesn't mean that at all. It just means there's an imbalance between the two countries, and we have to acknowledge that reality. And right now, the sticking point is, you know, we can quibble over the tactics, but the larger issue is that we're going to have to make compromises if we want to get a deal. And there's 67% of Canadians have said they don't want any compromises whatsoever. Well, we're not going to have a deal if we don't have any compromises. That's true. This is true of labor management negotiations. It's true in a divorce negotiation. It's true in country-to-country negotiations. You both sides go in and they give and they take and they give up something to get something. So we're going to have to confront that. And the leaders, our premiers and prime minister, are going to have to spend some political capital explaining that to Canadians.
0: Some people nod about this analogy and some people naturally don't like it. But I almost look at a more massive economy and the leader of the free world, all that stuff, Ian. And I think it's more an employer-employee relationship. And by the way, sometimes the employee's got the leverage. You're good at your job. You've got great value. Your colleagues love you. The last thing the employer would want to do is see you walk out the door to another place, but they're still the employer and you're still the employee. And so your sovereignty and independence matters as that employee. And of course it does, but so does the dependence on the job itself to bring home the bacon, pay the mortgage, pay the kids' tuition, all that stuff. And I think we are that employee and they're the employer. That hurts some people, but you're putting it into a mathematical reality that I don't know how anybody could ignore.
16: That is my point. And again, I'm not talking about, you know, giving up and giving everything they want. I mean, we have got some legitimate demands on the table. They have. I don't think too many people will like what I'm about to say, but they have legitimate demands on the table. And people can say to me, how can you say that about Donald Trump? Well, the demands that they have on the table from us, for asking us to give up, have been on the table for 50 years. They are listed in the United States Trade Rep report tabled in Congress every year, saying that they've been upset for 50 years. That's a half a century over supply management, for example. So I'm not here to defend Donald Trump. I don't agree with anything he says or does. But this idea that this is just something unique to Donald Trump is just phooey on steroids. Every American president from Ronald Reagan all the way through have complained about our protectionism of certain industries where we exclude American companies. Telecom, for example, cell phones, and that's just one, agriculture. And so they've been, the only difference between Trump and past presidents were not willing to make an issue out of it. They were not willing to go to the wall over it. That's the only difference. Trump didn't, these demands, I mean, yes, he's got some new demands there, but many of the demands that they're making on Canada, the Americans have been making for 50 years. So it's just not wrong for people to say this just came out of the clear blue. And if Trump goes away when he leaves office, which he will, then these demands will go away. The Americans have been making these demands literally since the 1980s. So we've got to decide how badly do we want to protect, you know, two or three small industries versus the greater good of getting access to the largest economy in the world. So it really comes down to that kind of a trade-off.
0: Ian Lee is our guest from Carleton University's Great Stuff on Toronto Today with Greg Brady. Now, I'm reading Adrian Morrow in the Globe and Mail. Ms. Charette, who's our lead negotiator with Dominic LeBlanc, the cabinet minister, the quote Morrow, has told Mr. Greer there's no deal by Wednesday and Mr. Trump's next suite of effects takes effect. A next suite of tariffs takes effect. Canada would be forced to stop negotiating and retaliate. The warning was not delivered as a threat, but framed as a frank explanation of reality. Look, I see that too. You're damned if you do, damned if you don't. But I also think there's been a little bit of a tiptoe dance to not irritate the Canadian public and stick with the initial Mark Carney campaign slogan, like, I know Trump, I can deal with him, we'll get a deal. No deal's better than a bad deal. Like we're still saying this 17 months afterwards, and I'm not sure it's any more true than it was then.
16: Yeah. My criticism isn't that, you know, I think they're doing the best with a bad hand, the Canadian negotiators. My criticism is of our leaders, both federal, the prime minister and the cabinet ministers and the premier, so this is nonpartisan, that they haven't prepared Canadians for the reality that we're going to have to make compromises. And so they have played to this myth out there, and I call it a myth. Don't give an inch. Don't compromise whatsoever. Don't give anything up to the Americans. Well, if you really believe that, I have a very blunt question for everybody, starting with the prime minister. What the hell are you doing at the negotiating table if you're not going to compromise one iota on anything?
17: I mean, the whole point of going into negotiations is to negotiate. And that means I'll give you this if you give me that. But if you walk in, you know, this reminds me, and Canadians won't like what I'm about to say. This is like the angry former husband. And he says to his divorce lawyer, don't give my ex-wife a penny. No, she can't have half the house. No, she's not going to get custody. She's going to get nothing. Well, anyone who's been through a divorce, and you can tell I have, knows that that's not the way divorce negotiations work. It's not the way management labor, and I've been involved with management labor negotiations. That's not the way it works. You got to compromise. But Canadians are in this mood where we don't want to compromise at all, and our leadership have not said delicately and moved public opinion by saying, look, people, we need a deal, and we got to compromise. Won't give you the details, but we're going to have to make compromises if we want a deal. I don't think they've prepared public opinion for that.
0: No, I don't think so either. Can I got a minute left, so I'll be tight, and if you can be tight too, great. Can I make the case Trump backs out of so many of these threats, and not just about tariffs? Look at the war in Iran. We've got a deal. They're great people. I'm going to blow the hell out of them, whatever. We shouldn't take this as some kind of celebration if he just extends the deadline on Wednesday, and yet I worry we do. Oh, we stood tall. We didn't back down. We've bought more time. I don't think that's the objective. I just don't. What do you think?
17: That's exactly the point. You know, he probably will, you know, back down and say, okay, I'll let it go for another week and we'll claim massive victory. That's not the purpose. No. The purpose, let me explain it really short and quick and simple. Okay. The overarching objective of our country, of our leaders, should be to gain and ensure access to the largest economy on planet Earth. That's the prize. That's the Super Bowl. That's the Stanley Cup. It's not, did we extend the deal negotiations by a week, or did we knock this tariff down by 5%? It's, do we have access for our businesses across our country to the largest economy in the world?
0: That's it. Ian, great stuff. I always learn a lot. Thank you so much for being on with our audience today. I appreciate it.
17: My pleasure, Greg.
0: There's Ian Lee from Carleton University joining us. We have a lot to do in our 8 o'clock hour, an hour left, a gorgeous Monday. So even if you're a bit grumpy, frumpy, going back to work, the weather's nothing you can complain about. Give you more on the other side. It's 8 o'clock. Here's Heather Good with your news.
1: This is Global News. It's 21 degrees, but feels like 24 at 8 o'clock. I'm Heather Good. A pedestrian fatally struck by a GO train, a house fire in Mississauga, and actress Hayden Panettiere has died. But first, let's get you moving and check 640 Toronto. Big trouble traffic.
11: Still a big trouble spot with this closure of the eastbound 401 Express to collector transfer at McCowan after a crash. Still slow on the Express to use the collectors through here. And now a new crash on the southbound 427 Express at Dundas as the right lane blocks starting to slow down in the collectors as well, so take the East Mall and the West Mall going southbound. 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Those are the big tall traffic spots right now. I'm Miles Marcus, 640 Toronto.
1: Police are on the scene of a train fatality in Etobicoke. It happened around 4 this morning near Kipling GO Station. Police say a person was walking on the tracks when the person was hit. Metrolink says trains will now be operating into Union Station, but they will not be stopping at Kipling GO. And it says customers at Kipling GO are encouraged to use the TTC to continue their journey. An early morning fire in Mississauga has forced neighbors from their homes. Flames broke out around 1 on Garden View Crescent. Global's Victoria Famia has more.
18: Police have blocked off a section of Garden View Court as the scene remains active. We have fire crews on scene here, still tending to the home, but it does appear the fire may be out. Now you can see some fire debris on the ground at this time. Now we don't know what kind of damage the home sustained, as again, we're outside of the where police have the area blocked off, so we can't get too close to see just exactly what's happening over there. Now, according to Peel Police, the fire was contained to one residence. But as a precaution, several neighboring residences were evacuated overnight.
1: One person suffered minor smoke inhalation. The cause of the fire has not been determined. A plaza in Scarborough is taped off this morning. That's because police are investigating the discovery of possible human remains. They say they were found at the back of the plaza on Ellesmere Avenue late yesterday afternoon. Police are not providing any more information at this time. Canada's top trade negotiators remain in Washington as Wednesday's new U.S. tariff threat looms. Canada-U.S. Trade Minister Dominic LeBlanc met with U.S. Trade Representative Jamieson Greer yesterday. The Trump administration says the 50% tariff is being imposed because of Canada's discrimination towards the U.S. automobile, dairy, and alcohol sectors. Opposition leader Pierre Poilievre says conservatives will support the prime minister if he can get a good deal for Canada.
19: There's no reason why the prime minister can't get a great deal on Wednesday. That's what he promised in the election. He said he'd negotiate a win, and we're cheering him on because we as conservatives will always put Canada first.
1: Poilievre calls U.S. tariffs on Canadian lumber unacceptable, and he says Prime Minister Mark Carney has already made trade concessions without getting anything in return. An actress who grew up on TV and movie screens has died. Hayden Panettiere was 36 years old. ABC's Cherry Preston reports.
20: Beginning as a child star with a long career in both TV on shows like Heroes in Nashville and in movies like Remember the Titans, Hayden Panettiere had long struggled with addiction. She said she was first introduced to drugs at 16, and in a recent memoir, she talked candidly about her struggles with postpartum depression, telling the women of The View,
21: I could not get myself out of the mud. I was just so stuck.
20: Hayden Panettiere leaves behind a daughter born in 2014 with her ex-fiance, Ukrainian boxer Vladimir Klitschko. She would have been 37 on Friday. Sherry Preston, ABC News.
1: 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Here's weather specialist Liam Vu.
22: A cloudy and calm start to this Monday morning with temperatures sitting in the 20s. As we approach this afternoon, temperatures will be climbing up to 28 degrees. Mainly cloudy skies, but we should see some peaks of sunshine as we head into this afternoon. And with a little bit of humidity in the air, it's going to feel like 33. Similar temperatures for Tuesday and then late Tuesday evening into Wednesday. Expect some showers to roll through before things clear up just in time for the weekend.
1: And right now it's 21 degrees, but feels like 24 in downtown Toronto. I'm Heather Good. 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
0: So our 8 o'clock hour, welcome to it. Thanks for being with us. My name's Greg Brady. It's lovely, lovely, lovely to be here. I didn't sleep a ton last night, but you didn't know that until I told you, because we're rolling. And we got an hour left. Brad Smith will bring us, and you, No BS with Brad Smith, coming up at 9 o'clock. We'll find out what he's got coming up on his show, still to give you this hour. If you want to go see some classic rock tomorrow night, we want you to go, not just with a plus one. How about a plus three? Two four-packs to give away to go see Deep Purple and Kansas. I wonder if they'll do Carry On Wayward Son. I feel like they will. Twice. I don't know. I'm told, I wasn't at this show, but apparently the Bay City Rollers played the Spoke at Western University when it was then the University of Western Ontario, where I went for my undergrad. I wanted to go to that school. I'm not a Londoner per se, because we lived outside of London on a dirt road. There's mild signs of pavement on the road outside my parents' place now. But grew up there in 1978, started university in the early 90s. I'm told this show happened before I got to the school, but the Bay City Rollers played the Spoke, where I used to DJ for a while too, at University of Western Ontario, and played like Saturday night, S-A-T-U-R-D-A-Y night, twice, at the beginning of the set and at the end of the set, which is great, because if you are coming to a show and they've started with the, well, not the only song they're known for, but the most well-known song, you can imagine being slightly ticked off. I'm going to go see that big 80s show up at Sobey Stadium next week, which is Howard Jones, Wang Chung, English Beat, like Dave Wakeling. He'll do Tenderness by General Public. He'll do I'll Take You There, and then Modern English. They've only really got I Melt With You. They're not going to start with that. But if I told you Wang Chung, before you got settled in your seat, was going to play Everybody Have Fun Tonight, which isn't even close to their best song, you'd be like, no, I want that at the end. So that's my point about the I think you'll see Carry On Wayward Son tomorrow night, and we'll find a way to make that happen. And I'm assured, I have it confirmed by several sources, I know you're going to be surprised by this. Deep Purple does Smoke on the Water. This is amazing. Like, it's, for years, they wouldn't play it. No, they've never not played it. That's not true. A disturbing behavior on the weekend I spotted. We drove downtown last night and drove back, and there are all these construction barrels on the highway. That was mildly frustrating. All four of us that went downtown and back for dinner and a show, we're frustrated by it. But Saturday, I took the GO train, and I get on the GO train to go downtown to Exhibition to go see my beloved Toronto FC, and they won. They beat the New England Revolution. They play at home against Charlotte Wednesday. You can go. I don't think I can, but you go instead of me, and you'll have a great time. But on the way there, one thing I realize now is that when I look, and I don't take the TTC much, but you may do this, and I don't know if you have any success for it. The key now is not necessarily finding an empty seat. The key isn't finding a spot where you're like, I feel safe. The key is finding a spot where you don't hear somebody watching video or TV, watching a show, watching a movie. Why this had to happen, I have no idea. If we went back and we said, let's go back to flip phones and texting and calling, I'm for it. I've said this a million times. I love technology. It's great. I can talk to some of you that I couldn't talk to 10 years ago when you do radio programming. And then all of a sudden, it's like our show's on Spotify and all these other podcasts. That's incredible that you've got options to listen to so many things. And nice that you choose right now to hear my human voice speaking to your human ears. But I would have been fine with stopping this. So I go somewhere and think I'm sitting down and I'm fine. And I get on and I see a guy watching a video. And I'm like, nope, not this section. I like to sit in the middle area of the GO train. And then I realize I want to go up top and get away from guy watching show. But and I see a couple and they're just sitting there, probably together, girlfriend, boyfriend, whatever's. And they're just being quiet, but within 18 seconds of sitting down, a couple seats away from them, it's just me. I'm meeting somebody downtown. And just within 18 seconds, they start watching like a show together. It wasn't just a quick moment. It wasn't just, I got a 12-second video to show you. I won't even do that on the train. But I'd love to hear you. To me, this is the heavyweight champion. This is the belt holder in publicly rude behavior. 416-870-6400. I want to know when you think this started. I want to know how this happened. I don't do a good job of the shaming aspect. I hate doing that. I hate saying to somebody, excuse me, you're being too loud. I don't like doing it. I'm not great at it. But the no headphones or earbuds for this, for you want me to overhear the show you're watching, the music you're listening to, the FaceTime conversation you're having. I don't know when this started. I don't know how we stop it. I don't think we can stop it. 416-870-6400 is the phone number. 416-870-6400. You can text that number as well. 888-225-TALK. Let me tell you something. And you may not, like this drives the human brain crazy. I was reading about it last night. It's called a half a log. A half a log. Not a monologue. Not a dialogue. A half a log. You hear two people talking in person. Your brain can process what they're saying. And you can tune it out as background noise. But when you can hear only one side of the call, that's often worse. I'm only hearing your show or your movie. The brain is constantly trying to go, what are they responding to? Our brains can't help themselves. So your brain goes into half a log when someone's on FaceTime ahead of you at the grocery store. Yes, this stuff happens. This stuff happens. It mentally strains me, and I don't need any more mental strain than I already have. What's ruder than this? Let me tell you something also. I came into work one morning at a radio station I worked at, and the controversy of the morning was somebody the morning before had cut their nails. They had cut their fingernails, not their toenails. I know you think that that's rude. This is worse. Why? Everybody's got toenails. Well, what's the shame? What's the big deal? What's the problem? You're cutting. Now, if you don't deposit your toenails and you leave them on the GO train seat, fine. But given the choice, I'm watching. I don't have to watch you cut your toenails. I'm going to hear the clip, clip, clip. 10 toes, 10 fingers. You could be done in a minute and a half. But I'm on the train for 42 minutes. Okay? And I'm not ready to tolerate this to go on that long. It's a bit of a biological horror. I'm going to see feet and things that I might not be able to unsee for a couple hours, but eventually I'll get over it. But your reality show at full volume on a GO train, no way. No way. And we're never, ever going to make it a ticket, and we're never going to charge people. We're never going to do any of that stuff. So it's uniquely maddening. I can't be alone in this. Tell me I'm not. 416-870-6400. I eventually found my quiet space, and I keep thinking I'm still one of the 1% of the population that despises this, but I know that's not true. I know I'm the 1% of the population that doesn't walk and text at the same time. I can be attached to my phone for hours on end, but I will not walk in front of you, walk beside you, walk up a staircase while I'm texting or even reading a text. I'll read it when I get to the top. Felix, thanks for the phone call. You're on 640 Toronto. You go right ahead.
2: Good morning, Greg. Good
0: morning.
2: I just think people don't care anymore.
0: I care.
2: Common decency, respect. I know. And you I know. I'm just like you. I like to stay in my corner. If I'm listening to something, I have a headset on. I don't need people to listen to what I'm doing and what I'm watching. Or even, for example, when you're on the bus and people are just eating on the bus. It's like, okay, I understand you're hungry. Take bits and pieces. Don't just scarf it down, because then you could have enough for everybody.
0: I don't know how we stop that one. I'd like to think. But I'd rather the eating. I'm more okay with the eating. I just told you I'm more okay if you cut your toenails in front of me on a train. I don't have any problem with that whatsoever. You got to do what you got to do. If that's the time to do it, you got to brush your teeth, brush your teeth. We've all seen people shaving on the train. We've all seen some people run that. It's usually an electric razor, and it's usually like that one of those brawn things that goes around in a circle. But I've seen guys do it. I haven't seen a woman do it yet, but it's 2026 and that could happen. I don't know. But I honestly, it is one of those things where it's the sound and then you can't stop thinking about it. You cannot escape the moment. Yeah, some people definitely bring up the headphone jack. That made a difference, but there's been plenty of times. Yeah, if you don't have the headphones, you can't hear anything. The Bluetooth idea has changed this rather dramatically. This is why it's not that big a deal when you get on a flight and they offer headphones to you. Well, nobody needs them anymore. Nobody's got a jack usually in what they're listening to. And it's pretty easy to lose the wireless earbuds. They cost more to replace. They require charging. So people are like, nah, forget it. Mine weren't charged. I'll just listen to it in the general public. And that isn't any good. We got to get this habit bleeding out of the public space. But it is everywhere. Insidious is the word I would use. All right, a local former politician decided he was going to stay a former politician and then has changed his mind. And everybody has to say things sometimes, and you're aware politicians have to say things at times, but why would you say the thing that looks like utter hypocrisy 2 weeks later? I don't have a clue on that one. 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
0: 819, really good-looking morning out so far. Same will be the case tomorrow. 27 is the anticipated high. We're sunny skies already, and we're at 21 degrees. 27, that's what we're going to. 21 now. Let's check the drive. 640 Toronto, big trouble traffic.
11: Still a big trouble spot with a closure of the eastbound 401 transfer to the collectors at McCowan after a crash. Best to use the collectors as the express lanes are very heavy here. Southbound 427 express at Dundas, another crash in the right lane with a big backup through this stretch. So try the westbound and the eastbound going southbound. There's no shortcut for saving time, but saving money is simple. Just combine your car and home insurance with Bel Air Direct and save. Those are the big trouble traffic spots right now. I'm Miles Marcus, 640 Toronto.
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0: All right, thanks very much for all your text messages on this. People are looking, saying, I'd rather this was enforced as a fine, like playing music from your or a movie or a TV show, even if it's me. Will we make an exception for Ben Mulrooney? I don't think so. If you're playing the Ben Mulrooney show home today on the GO train, heavy fines, criminal behavior. Are shackles too much? The leg shackles that, you know, it's only the hardened criminals accused of many things that yes, absolutely. That should end up being the case. Thanks to Corrado, you're 1,000,000% on this, Greg. He never says that, but he notes he prefers cats over people. So that explains it. See, we've got really low standards. Person writes, be happy they're not watching pornography on the GO train. I'm like, I guess. Thanks. It starts in the first 5 years of a child's life in their home. I don't know about that. I'm not sure. Oh, this is good. Myself and three friends took the GO train on Saturday to the Jays game. A lady sat near us and was FaceTiming someone. It was very loud. I kept glaring at her and she smiled at us. That's from Amanda. Like, that's, I know, and I keep getting told, stop being a baby, just do it yourself, like, show how it's supposed to go. I know people that will say anything to anybody at any time publicly, and I am not that person. Told you this story, or hinted at this story a bit earlier, and there was a lot of speculation, a little innuendo about politics middle of last week, and Mike Layton, who was once a city councilor, now this is the son of the late NDP Jack Layton, so obviously Mayor Chow's stepson as well. Papers are going in like in an hour from now, basically, to run and become a city councilor once again. He wants to return as the representative for University Rosedale, didn't run in 2022, and who decided to run? Diane Sachs. So this is an unusual thing with two people, I would argue, notables from the same side of the tracks politically. So Diane Sachs was a former Green Party candidate in the 22 election. That's tough. That's tough to get elected. The Green Party elects one or two people. The leader, Mike Schreiner, keeps getting elected in Guelph. And they did win a by-election in Kitchener, in the Kitchener-Waterloo area. So they have two seats. But this was the best alternative for Sachs to become a municipal politician. And now Layton's going to run against her. So we'll see. Is he the favorite? I think so. There was some controversy and suggestion that Layton had met with another candidate and asked them to withdraw. If that's true, is that what's the look of that would be an honest question about it. But Layton's got great political acumen. Now, important to note, this story is very fresh because on July 30th, he decided he would not run for the NDP as a federal candidate in Beaches, East York. That's the old Nate Erskine Smith seat, not that Nate's old. I'm saying that's the old seat. And that's an open by-election for early September. The NDP now has a candidate, but they would have loved for Mike Layton to pick up the flag and run there. Could he have won? Better chance than whoever they put in there. That's just how all this works. But here's Layton's quote about not running back on July 30th. After careful reflection with my family, I've decided this isn't the moment for me to return to politics. My family and my work on sustainability and climate remain my main focus now. I've decided this isn't the moment for me to return to politics. Today, he will put paper

0: And it's a shame because the joke can easily be made then for the Sean Frasers, Anita and Anns, Nate Erskine Smith, and there was one other I can't remember. They're so relevant, I can't remember them. And they all said, I want to spend more time with my family. And the joke can be made, boy, the family must have really annoyed you in that 18 days that you were home and decided you wanted to spend more time with them. Or they decided, we wanted to spend less time with dad or mom, and we rule the day. It was a vote, and we won. So they have to go back to politics. Anyway, it's a strange one, and it makes for, obviously, an intriguing race. I don't know. Maybe it's not the slam dunk some say it is, and people like the advocacy that Diane Sachs has provided. But it's Olivia Chow's son-in-law. Sachs has been aligned with Chow on a lot of stuff. She has disagreed with some stuff. I've actually been impressed that she's not just been a go-along, get-along person every single time with Chow on every single issue. Chow's got her sycophants on council. I wouldn't actually call Sachs one of them, following this as I do. Adam, thanks very much for the phone call. You wanted to weigh in on this. You go right ahead.
1: Yeah, so I'm shocked that he's running against Sachs. Like, this is why the left keeps losing. Let's get into a circle and shoot at each other.
0: Where are they losing, by the way? Not the mayor. The mayor's a borderline heavy socialist towards the C word, right? Like,
1: I would say 90% of the city outside of the downtown core is not a big supporter of her, except for maybe Shelley Carroll. But I'm talking about over the province. This is like, we'll find this. We have a lot of places in the city he could run. Even if he loses, he plants his flag for his mayoral run, which is what this is really about. Next time, because by that time Chow will want to retire.
0: Yes.
1: And but instead, what he's done is he's just developing enemies inside his own people. I'm not a righty, so we're on different sides of this. But except for probably on bike lanes, and I think that I just don't understand. He could have chosen either riding to either side of downtown. And run. He probably would have won. I could see him taking, like, you know, one of the councillors who's been there for 90,000 years and say, you know, maybe at 86, it's time for you to.
0: I don't know. You're just coming into your best political decisions at that time. I mean, don't we want more?
1: If I get rid of Pasternak in 5 minutes, I'd vote for whoever runs against him. That's me. Anyways.
0: Pasternak's like we're not even talking like Chuck Grassley age or Mitch McConnell age or Maxine Waters. I think there's something like, I'm glad you brought this up, Adam, because I think there's something like 18 reps that are either a senator or a congressman or congresswoman that are over 84. I can't even believe there's two, but there's 18. Yeah,
1: well, blame we boomers, you know that, because we fought against.
0: Term limits.
1: Mandatory retirement.
0: Term limits, yeah.
1: And not just term limits, mandatory retirement and everything. And now the young have a right to be angry at us. We're blocking them. They cannot get the good positions, the good houses, anything, because we think we're never going to die.
0: Yeah, that's a reasonable take on this. I hadn't thought about this. Diane Sachs has been very vocal about anti-Semitism being insidious and filtering through this city. She has not agreed with what I would describe as indifference, inactivity, and pathetic responses to the anti-Semitism that you see and maybe you even experience. So Diane Sachs has been vocal about this. Person texts in, Diane Sachs doesn't agree with Chow's actions on anti-Semitism. This is why she propelled her stepson to run against Sachs. It wouldn't surprise me. I would tell you that Olivia Chow also was quite vocal towards Nate Erskine Smith. You saw this in the Toronto Star a couple weeks ago, the outgoing Beaches East York MP. I mean, he's out now. And the guy that probably the Liberals... again, his decision, I suppose, to run in Scarborough Southwest in the by-election. But if he doesn't do that, I think he's an even odds favorite with Navdeep Bains. I think they're co-favorites to become the next Ontario Liberal Party leader. I will also tell you, I know this. I'm not guessing at it. Doug Ford did not want to see Nate Erskine Smith be Ontario Liberal Party leader. Didn't think that was a good matchup for him. Was happy Bonnie Crombie won last time, despite the story. And I'm getting...

0: to that as well. I promise I'll get to that before the end of the show. Some new stuff on that. But yeah, so Chow was asking Erskine Smith to run as a counselor in Beaches East York. Whose seat is that? Brad Bradford's seat. He ain't coming back. He's either mayor or nothing. So there's a lot of, listen, no matter what you think of Olivia Chow, the calculated, I'm not saying this is all negative, the calculated nature of her politics, underestimate her at your own peril. She is crafty. She is smart. She is cunning. Don't take her, all the dancing and all the, you know, all over the place speaking stuff. Don't take that. Take this very seriously. Yes, the idea that we just turn over. Yeah, Mike Layton will absolutely run for mayor in 2030. He absolutely will if he becomes counselor. 8:30. Stuff's on the other side of this. I'll get to more that I know that you may not after this. Let's get inside the newsroom right now. Heather Goodwin, what's coming up for 9 o'clock?
1: Police are investigating a person being struck and killed by a GO train in Etobicoke. It happened near the Kipling Station around 4 this morning. Police say they don't know why the person was on the tracks. There are no more delays or cancellations. A former city councilor is returning to municipal politics. Mike Layton says he'll file his papers today. He'll run in the University of Rosedale riding. Layton served 3 terms as a city councilor. Canadians will hear the government's latest data on the cost of living this morning. Statistics Canada will report fresh inflation figures for June. Economists predict the annual rate of inflation ticked up 2.9% last month after cooling sharply in June. Those stories, more coming up in the news at 9 o'clock.
0: All right, on the way, why things have stalled when it comes to trade and tariff talks, and Rush speaks out quite candidly after 4 sold-out Scotiabank Arena shows, and The Habit. You'll have 3 guesses at it that guitarist Alex Lifeson said it's probably finally time to give this up if I'm going back on the road after 12 years. Give you that on the way back as well. 8:32 on Toronto Today.
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0: Lots of leaks coming out of Ottawa, but lots of good sourcing as well. And if you've got fears and concerns about these Trump tariffs from the White House that go into effect Wednesday, like the start of business opening Wednesday is when this should happen. I don't blame you for being nervous. It was a talking point kind of most places I went this weekend. And there's not much holding the line here. There's no line to hold. We're scrambling to get an interim trade deal. And the question is, what do we give? What do we surrender? How can we make this work? And the core premise you might remember of the federal election campaign was resist, stand tall, take the hit, tariff them back, hit them hard. Again, I'd ask 16 months in, how's that working for us? I mean, look, the Canadian people spoke very legitimately. We trust this guy. We trust this Mark Carney. Don't know much about him, but he seems like the fit right out of central casting. And I'm seeing a lot of resistance, but I'm telling you, most of it's performative. David Knight-Legg, former advisor to Jason Kenney, is joining us from overseas once again. It's great to have you back on.
13: Hey, Greg.
0: Where are we? What do you see happening in the next 48 hours as there's more meetings, now daily meetings? Now we're starting to take this seriously, so it seems.
13: Yeah, look, I think there's actually a really good article on this from Adrian Morrow in the Globe and Mail, just saying five things you need to know. The problem, I guess, Greg, is we're so late to the parade on this. You know, the Mexicans have been working really hard at the level we're working at now. They were starting with that a year ago. They've already secured a bunch of concessions. There's about a dozen things on the table, and Canada is literally nowhere on most of them. And so what's odd is that the framing and the dynamic and also the way that stories are still being leaked out, as instead of treating this as a strategic opportunity, one of the biggest opportunities actually in a generation to really set up what could be the deepest possible free trade and strategic defense alliance in the planet. Instead of that being the ambition in a very open way, it's being treated still as a grievance contest, where there's this temptation in the press and in some segments of even the federal government to be trying to use this as a chance to call out Donald Trump because it's unlikable in Canada and that's good for polling. And unfortunately, that's the language you continue to see all the time. Even the most recent leak of something ostensibly that Ms. Charette said to Jameson Greer, the U.S. trade rep, implying that if we don't get our way, there's going to be this huge sort of angry reaction from the population and from premiers that the federal government won't be able to control. And I think that's, something I posted and you and I talked about. Yeah. But that just projects weakness. It's passive aggressive. Leaking it only to the Canadian press implies that it was intentional, which undermines the negotiations where they're at. And then when you look at the things that Jameson Greer is saying in the States when he's asked about the Canadian relationship, it's clear that he just doesn't feel that there's been any substantive response on core issues like dairy and steel and forestry and a bunch of other things that are just on the table. And that's coming up now. I mean, you finally see the Globe actually writing a pretty critical argument about what we're doing with dairy, why is Canada still embracing a 1970s style dairy cartel that's been dropped by most other countries and the U.S. has a completely different relationship with those countries on? So, it feels like we're finally starting to engage the substance of some of those issues. But it's you know, we've got a couple days to go, and a lot of these things are trying to maintain a public idea that this is a grievance contest instead of a strategic.
0: Well, you lay that out there. I mean, going to the U.S. and saying, hey, do us a solid here because Canadians will be mad at us if we don't, you know, get the deal, if we're not able to sell the deal back to them. Imagine, as bombastic, as irrational as people consider Donald Trump, imagine him going to a microphone and saying that. Do me a solid here, Canada. Take this because it'll help me in the polls. It might help me in the midterms. We'd be like, that ain't our problem. That's not, you're on the other side of the border. Really, that's not our problem.
13: Yeah, my base will be super upset if you don't give me everything you want, right? It's not an argument that plays. But here it sort of does. You get the sense that they leaked it because they thought that it would provide some kind of sense that, you know, Ms. Charette's talking tough to Jameson Greer. And it does the odd. Anyone that's done a deal knows immediately, first of all, it's leaked. That's terrible, right? It's just bad practice. Secondly, it's leaked in a way that's meant to imply one message, but actually sends completely the opposite message. It conveys weakness and a passive aggressive idea of how we're going to manage failure. You know, like that's the narrative, which isn't a strong narrative. And then the bottom line is, where are we at on the substance? We have 120,000 jobs hanging in the balance in things like auto, steels, aluminum, forestry, the jobs we already have, strong, great companies that are really being hit with these tariffs and these new threats. And the clear narrative from the states is, unless Trump had put this threat in place, they would still be traveling around the world on a middle power trip, not showing up in D.C. like every other country has been. And Canada's MIA in D.C. They're just not around. And so I think the Americans are like, look, it took a threat to get you guys to the table. Now the threat's going to kick in. You're posting these things. But there is this now a shift I'm sensing in Canada where people are saying, okay, melodrama aside, where do we actually stand on these seven issues they've raised?
0: Yeah.
13: And
0: well, I was going to say, even the provincial alcohol bans, you and I spoke about that last time we chatted, and you're more connected than I am on this, but I got told Friday, not last Friday, but the Friday before, the federal government has seen the light here, and they're going to push as hard as they can, all these provinces, Ontario and Quebec specifically, get that booze back on those shelves. Do us a solid, I'll use that phrase again, do this for us. This benefits us at the table. Either Carney's people didn't ask, or the premiers didn't acquiesce, but this is now we're way too late here. Now it totally would look like capitulation to do it today or tomorrow, and I'm not anticipating that. I bet you're not either.
13: That's the problem, right? Like, look, it was one thing to be it. I think the point is, if something's strategic, people can kind of understand it, and then the other side can respect it, right? So there could be a strategic reason why you would say, we want to create leverage in 9 months by pulling this booze and then making it a point of leverage to put it back on in a concession, right? Maybe. But if that was the idea, then why is it being managed in this way that completely removed the leverage from us and now makes us look like we're just capitulating because we finally get told it has to change? And I think that's the problem all the way along. There's no clear idea that there's a clean trade strategy that's easily accessible for like you and I to talk about on this call.
0: Yeah.
13: What is the strategy, right? Can you and I have a coherent conversation about the dairy cartel in Canada and why the EU gets a different treatment than the US does? No, we can't. Why not? That's not being discussed publicly in Canada. Should it be? You bet it should be, because we have a fundamental problem. We've got something that's not working for us, something that's a bone of contention with the Americans, and they're willing to play hardball on it. And they have enormous leverage that we don't have. And we've got a negotiating team doing things like leaking, you know, cautionary tales they're giving to the USTR about how we'll respond emotionally if things don't go our way. So, yeah, I think we're the good news is, in the last 24 hours, you're starting to see a much more critical analysis in papers of record like the Globe and Mail saying, here's where we stand. But the opportunity here, again, is you can't miss the opportunity to move past this grievance culture stuff and get into talking about free trade and defense integration and create the best alliance in the planet. That's what's in front of us if we can move from kind of domestic political football to that. And I think it's up to the feds now. You saw that note from Lucy Hargraves, 517 companies, tech companies set up in the US, over $400 billion worth of funding. 9 out of 10 of the founders are Canadian. and they left Canada to do it.
0: And how's that not a major media story? How is that not a major media story?
13: Just extraordinary. Look at the GDP story. Posted some on the GDP. We're the worst of all nations in the planet in GDP growth the past year, right? How is there not an open debate about that? And look, this doesn't have to be liberal conservative, right? It doesn't have to be. We don't have to take every issue and just turn it into political football for one party to win and the other party to have egg on its face, right? It's not the point. We want as a nation to win. When the nation wins, liberals and conservatives are going to put on their hard hats and go work together, right, at the plant, right? This is not, there's so much about this stuff that's about our kids winning in a culture that they can solve for drugs, which I knew you were just discussing. It's about our everybody, regardless of their political stripe, having jobs to go to and seeing that economic momentum. But the feds have got to figure out that if you're losing 9 out of 10 of your founders to the states because federal taxes and regulations are too onerous, too high here, let's look at what it would take to change that so that we can have just a fraction of that incredible talent that grew up here stay here.
0: That's all we want. That's all I think anybody wants. Doesn't matter which way you lean politically. You go home at night, you're going home to a family or a roommate or a partner, and you've worked with people and an industry, and you're doing something you think is productive. We're losing that. I don't think we've lost it permanently, but we're a lot closer to losing some things permanently than a few years ago. I don't know how anybody would argue that. That's David Knight Legg joining us earlier in the show. You can hear that chat if you missed halfway through it, and all our other chats posted up on Spotify. The Rush had this remarkable run, the band Rush, of 4 sold-out shows at Scotiabank Arena. And everybody that saw them, some people saw them for the very first time, didn't think they'd get an opportunity to. I'm sure you can think of an act and you're like, I missed my window. Now they're gone. Someone's deceased. They're not the same band anymore. And I missed an opportunity. And if you're of my age, you're born in the 70s and you grew up, and Moving Pictures was one of the first albums I bought. It was the first. And the next two were Styx Paradise Theater, Journey Escape. I just remember this like it was yesterday. I was not allowed, I've documented this, to buy REO Speedwagon's High Infidelity because that was at Zellers. It's got nothing to do with Zellers. My mom was at Zellers with me and saw that the cover with some light tinting showed a woman in a bra. A woman in a bra. And I was 8.5 years old. And I'm like, no High Infidelity for you. I'm like, Mom, all the songs are on the radio. It's REO Speedwagon. They're about to become the biggest band ever. So, yeah, I've got some bad takes. Anyway, Geddy Lee out there talking to Rolling Stone. They did an interview with the surviving members of Rush, obviously. Geddy Lee and Alex Lifeson passed the unfortunate passing of Neil Peart close to 6 years ago. And I didn't know this. Lifeson didn't want to go back out there. Lee had to talk him into it, poke him, prod him, convince him. And Lifeson was worried a Rush reunion would be a tribute band. It's a pretty big insult. That's an insult to call somebody a tribute band. Foreigner was just here a few weeks ago. I love Foreigner songs. Lou Gramm, Mick Jones, neither guy's in the band anymore. Neither guy's on stage. Why go see Foreigner? And Lee's point was, it's still us. It's 2/3 of the people that made all these songs, and they're Neil's songs and our songs too. This is what he said.
8: And when I heard this thing about the tribute, like, they're your songs, mother. It's not a tribute band. We own those songs as much as we did with Neil, and they're part of us. They're part of your soul. They're part of your heart.
0: Love that. It's just such a great interview. Lifeson's right next to him while they're doing the talking. I love that. And Lifeson's like, I didn't have the right perspective on it. Another funny part of the interview, Rolling Stone did this and it's on Rolling Stone's website, is Alex Lifeson telling the story about going through all the different rooms in his house and basically giving up the weed. He's given it up. You know anybody on the weed on a regular basis? Right? Yeah. And he thought to himself, finally, after all these years and all that haze of smoke and that smell, he decided enough's enough. Going clean. Getting rid of all my giant bags of weed and stuff. Here's Lifeson explaining that.
14: So I was a pot smoker. I really enjoyed smoking pot. You know, I started smoking pot when I was a young teenager for the first time, and gone through periods where, you know, I didn't. But certainly for the last, I don't know how many, 20 years or so, I've been a pretty regular pot smoker. And I won't say chronic smoker, you know, continuously all day. But most days I would, you know, usually to go to bed or I'd have a puff and I'd play almost always for an hour before I went to bed. And it was really fun. In the studio, I enjoyed it because I found it did spark some creativity that was different from the straight world, but I never felt like the execution was as good as when I didn't smoke pot. So, and it didn't really matter because some of the projects that I was working on, like they found that when I was playing, I wasn't playing that well. I mean, I would play every night, but I didn't feel like I was playing that well.
0: So that's really something, because obviously you'll run into artists and they'll say, I needed it for my creativity. I wrote, listen, how many sober songs do you think the Beatles wrote in the second half of their 7.5 years together? Not a lot. Some, if you want to say Love Me Do and I Want to Hold Your Hand were when they were sober, that's fine. But all of a sudden, Yellow Submarine, Strawberry Fields Forever, Octopus's Garden, there's some influence there, that's for sure. Don't know. I don't know what it'll smell like at Deep Purple in Kansas at RBC Amphitheater August 18th, but we've got 2 more 4-packs of tickets to lay on you. It's you plus 3 to go see 2 very notable classic rock bands. And I love this guy. There's a bit of a geography here for 400, Alex. Five bands with a state in their name have had a top 40 single. A state, not a city. 5 bands with a U.S. state in their name have had a top 40 single. Let's do it by text, 416-870-6400, because I'm curious to the wrong responses. 416-870-6400. You just got to name 3. And one's playing tomorrow night. We're 1/3 of the way there. 5 bands with a state in their name have had a top 40 single on the Billboard charts. Name 3 of them. One's on stage tomorrow night. Give me 2 of the other 4. That's all we want. By the way, here's a bonus. One state is mentioned with another state in the band's name, and one, and that same state is also on its own in another band's name. We'll tell you the answers, because it's a bit of a brain twister. 416-870-6400 via text. Coming up next, a 13-year-old accused of relentlessly targeting his ex-girlfriend. Not in the way you think, though. During gym class. Give you that story on the way back. Let's check the road. 640 Toronto, Big Trouble Traffic.
15: Now for a new Big Trouble spot with debris cleanup on the Toronto-bound QEW at the upside of the Burlington Skyway, blocking the left lane. It's a very slow drive on the Skyway Bridge as a result. So if you are coming out of Hamilton, try the eastbound 403. It's moving a little better, moving toward the junction. There's no shortcut for saving time, but saving money is simple. 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That's the Big Trouble Traffic spot right now. I'm Miles Marcus, 640 Toronto.
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0: 854. Thanks for being with us. I see two winners. So congrats. Cease all interaction unless you want to congratulate the other two winners. But we've got our two winners we were looking for. This is one of the bands, by the way. Ohio Players have so many hits. This is a number one single from 75. And you might remember the Red Hot Chili Peppers remade it for the Beavis and Butthead. I don't know what the movie was called. Do America? Is that what it, I have no recollection of it. Brad Smith, do you think that's what it was called? You do? Beavis and Butthead, Do America? What are they doing in America? You should research that. It's not called Roller Coaster of Love. It's called Love Roller Coaster. That was news. The first couple times I heard it, I'm like, well, the song is called Roller Coaster of Love. It is not. Ohio Players. So we have to look for three of five bands named after states. Some of you guessed Boston and Chicago. I'd like to meet you on my front lawn in about an hour and a half. I just want to go over what a city is and what a state is. It's not meant to be demeaning. It's okay. We'll work through this geographical blind spot together. A city is different than a state and vice versa. No, the answers are Kansas, who's at the RBC Amphitheater tomorrow night. Alabama, big country act, a lot of big hits for Alabama. Florida-Georgia line. Right? Ohio Players, and maybe you forgot Georgia Satellites. Keep your hands to yourself. I'm not talking to Brad. I'm going, that's the name of the band. So, and Battleship Change, great song. Can I give you a cover I like? Battleship Change by Georgia Satellites was covered by the Hindu Love Gods, which is Warren Zevon and the other members of REM. Seek that out. Seek it. Please do. I don't know where we'll go with this story. I'll play it just the Dodgeball Kid clip, but there's a trial starting today for a 13-year-old accused of relentlessly targeting his ex-girlfriend in dodgeball. That we've all played dodgeball. And the authorities accused the teen of assault. He and his two friends reportedly used dodgeballs to attack the boy's ex-girlfriend during their gym class, leaving the girl with bruises. Days after the attack, a social worker went to the sheriff's office, said the boys relentlessly assaulted her with dodgeballs. She had severe bruises on her lower right abdomen and upper right ribcage. We've all targeted people playing dodgeball. I don't know if you know the rules of the game, but the goals are, let me look it up really quick. I left it over here. I think it's there. Because press disclaimers again. To target somebody and throw the ball at them as hard as you can. That's the dodgeball sport. This isn't like the other sports where a dirty play is an obvious dirty play. They're all dirty plays. Did you see Billy Madison? Brad Smith watches it once a month. He told me that last week. Anyway, here's by the way, if you wanted to lay low as a 13-year-old criminal, what would you do? Well, you'd go talk to Harvey Levin on TMZ and do a video interview with your mom. This is remarkable. Here's the 13-year-old chatting with Harvey Levin.
24: So we were warming up for dodgeball, and so they told us to throw around the dodgeball. So we were first throwing it at just groups of people, and then we were throwing them at just random kids, and then we get up to, it was we chose her next, and then we threw the dodgeballs at her, and then they're foam dodgeballs, so I
25: where was she? Was she right there on the dodgeball court? Was she coming out of
24: yes, but I didn't see her coming out of the bathroom. She was near the bleachers, more like.
25: Was she participating in the game?
24: I thought so. I don't know if she was or not.
0: Okay. Tomorrow on the show, I have a long alphabetical order list of girls I targeted playing dodgeball in elementary school. It's a long list. They separate you for gym classes in grade 9 for this very reason. So you just target the boys you don't like. So it's a long list. I'll give it to you tomorrow. Half of them probably listen to the show. I probably only even slow dance with a couple of them, let alone went out with them. Brad Smith's here right now. This is a sport where the goal is to what? Target the other person and hit them as hard as you can with a foam ball.
5: If you can dodge a wrench, you can dodge a ball.
0: You can do the Rip Torn thing from
5: basketball. Line up, ladies.
0: I don't know, but maybe. Is there not an authority figure that could have stepped in if they thought the targeting was relentless? Ugh. That's a
5: How does this end
0: job?
5: Up on TMZ? How does this end up being talked about on TMZ?
0: So people like yubs like me will talk about it.
5: I love it. I literally I watched dodgeball this weekend. I'm lined up for this entire story.
0: I ran into somebody the other day at the park, and they've got jury duty, and this is the kind of thing I wish. You can't do it on the air, obviously, but I wish. After the trial's over, they're like, well, what was your case? And I'm like, a 13-year-old dodgeball story. And then everybody from the park would gather. They'd be like, well, tell me more.
5: Well,
0: it's not some random assault or something. Boring.
5: If Patches O'Houlihan from Dodgeball has taught me anything, it's that the American Association of Dodgeball of America tells you to target the weaker ones in the group so that you can slowly get them out so that you win the game.
0: We're staying on this trial, I promise.
5: You're going to want to hear this coverage. Because we got a 920. We've got Nathan Confis, who's the guy who blew the story on the Jason Arday situation that went on in Cambridge. He's joining at 920 after all this has happened. There wouldn't be a story without him to begin with.
0: I didn't talk about it enough. It's sad all around. A lot of fingers to blame to go all around. So I'm eager to hear it.
5: Yes,
0: all
5: sir.
0: Right, Brad Smith's got you. 9 to noon. Heather Good's got your news. I'll see you tomorrow.
6: This is Global News. It's 21 degrees, but feels like 24. At 9 o'clock, I'm Heather Good. Possible human remains in Scarborough, a former city councillor returning to municipal politics, and the cost of living went up in July. But first, let's get you moving and check 640 Toronto, Big Trouble Traffic.
7: A lot of the Big Trouble spots have cleared away, but look out for maintenance on the westbound 401 ramp to Avenue Road. That's where the left lane's blocked, so be careful of making your exit. In any case, there will be some westbound collector delays from Bayview to Avenue Road, so when I take Shepherd going westbound. Did you know a cyclist struck at 50 kilometers per hour has only a 1 in 10 chance of survival? Look out, toronto.ca/watchforbikes. That's the Big Trouble traffic spot right now. I'm Miles Marcus, 640 Toronto.
6: Police are investigating after a person was struck and killed by a GO train in Etobicoke. It happened near the Kipling station around 4 this morning. Police say they don't know why the person was walking on the tracks. There was no train service at Dixie, but service has fully resumed on all lines that were affected. Yellow tape surrounds a plaza in Scarborough. Police have closed it off to the public while they investigate the discovery of possible human remains. They say they were found at the back of the plaza on Ellesmere Avenue late yesterday afternoon. They also say it's still too early to determine whether the remains are human. But if they are, they will provide more information. A former city councillor wants his old job back. Mike Layton says he'll run for seat in the fall election. He says he'll file his papers this morning for the riding of University Rosedale. Layton was a city councillor for 12 years, first for Trinity Spadina and then for University Rosedale. He stepped away from politics to spend more time with his family and focus on environmental work. Layton is the son of the late NDP leader Jack Layton and the stepson of Mayor Olivia Chow. The Prime Minister's approval rating is climbing. According to a new poll, it is now at 60%. The Liaison Strategies poll finds the Liberal Party holds an 11-point lead. And if an election were held today, the Liberals would get 43% support from decided voters compared to 32% for the Conservatives. A rebound in gas prices has helped to drive up inflation. Statistics Canada says the annual rate of inflation climbed to 3% in July as motorists were once again paying more to fill up their tanks. Inflation had cooled to 2.8% in June as the U.S. and Iran worked toward a peace agreement. But fresh conflict in the Gulf region last month pushed global gas prices higher again. Stats Ken says consumers were also paying more for airfares and travel tours because of fuel prices, but Canadians found some relief in the grocery aisles. It was a bit cheaper to buy fresh fruit, fresh vegetables, and chicken. look at the forecast from the Global News Weather Center. Here's weather specialist Liam Vu.
2: Mainly cloudy Monday with some peaks of sunshine throughout the day. Temperatures early this morning sitting in the low 20s, feeling already in the 30s with that humidity. Later this afternoon, 28 is going to be that daytime high, feeling like 33. And expect a northwesterly wind to blow in, bringing with it gusts of up to 20, 40 kilometers per hour. Tuesday, expect mainly sunny skies with 28 as that daytime high as well. By Wednesday, Thursday into Friday, we'll see the temperatures drop back down to the seasonal average of 25 with a risk of some rain midweek, but Thursday, Friday sunshine before cloudy skies into Saturday.
6: And right now it's 21 degrees, but feels like 24 in downtown Toronto. I'm Heather Good. This is Global News.
9: From 9 till noon, he's here. If you don't know Brad, you're lucky. My bro is here with you. He's here to f*** up. Or could it be people?

0: everybody. I hope you had the best weekend. Whether you're listening right now, live, Toronto, Ontario, London, Ontario, all across Ontario on the radio, I appreciate you. And if you're listening on the iHeartRadio app all across Canada, I'm glad you're here. You could be anywhere else, but you're choosing to be here. It's never lost on me, especially as we just jumpstart this week. And first and foremost, I wanna cut where we are right now to just have a huge announcement. This is breaking news because producer Ozzy, it's your daughter's birthday today.
1: My baby girl, 14 today, brother.
0: Say her name.
1: Ariana. Happy birthday, baby.
0: 14 years old. What does she want for her birthday this year? What did she ask for, Dad?
1: Funko Pop.
0: What is that?
1: Some sort of Hero Academia.
0: Say it again.
1: Funko Pop.
0: Funko Pop?
1: That's what it's called.
0: You try to tell me what Funko Pop is, but before I...
1: It's a collectible. Funko like, they have a lot of them.
0: Funko Pop. Images.
1: I think that's what it's called.
0: Okay.
1: Yeah,
0: okay.
1: Yeah. Little memorabilia.
0: Little memorabilia. What's she going for on the little memorabilia side?
1: Something with, like, Hero Academia.
0: Okay. Okay.
1: Well, anime.
0: Well, now you have to... I mean, you have to give it that.
1: Like, and... We're doing the Barbie's pop-up shop on...
0: Oh, that's cute.
1: Yeah.
0: Is she a girl's girl?
1: She's a girl's girl, but she's strong.
0: Yeah.
1: Yeah.
0: Does she play sports?
1: Everything. I'm trying to get her on that scholarship and, you know, starting grade 9 in September.
0: Oh, my God. Is she daddy's little princess?
1: She's daddy's little boss.
0: She runs the show.
1: She runs the show.
0: Oh, well, happy birthday, Ariana. And, like... Going into grade 9, that's a huge one. Is she excited?
1: Yeah, she's already trying to like think ways to like run the school. She wants to be like the president of the she's
0: student council president.
1: Everything.
0: She's starting her campaign tour in grade 9.
1: I think she's going to be a judge.
0: That's hilarious.
1: Legit.
0: That's amazing.
1: Yeah.
0: That's amazing. Well, happy birthday.
1: Thanks.
0: And I hope you guys have the best day and you celebrated well. And I hope you had the best weekend. I hope everybody had the best weekend because it was nice. I have to say, this weekend where I was, downtown Toronto, it was one of those weekends where you just walk outside and you just find the wind blowing in that nice temperature to air and you just go, oh, this is a nice day. Like two in a row. And so, like, yeah, I had to work both days, but I literally got out and to make sure that, like, you really are maximizing the days before the summer starts ending and those days get longer and longer, shorter and shorter and shorter. And next thing you know, it's winter. You just got to be outside a little bit more. You just got to be outside. Like, I've been complaining about my back, Ozzy, for probably since I was 19 years old. When I was 19, I was powerlifting and I dislocated my SI joint. So that's where your hip bones connect to your spine on your lower back, right? And what I didn't realize is that at the time, because, you know, you're a kid, you're playing football, I'm invincible. I thought I threw up my back. Went home for Christmas break, sat on the couch for 2 weeks, could barely move. And then once it was fine, I just started lifting, going through everything. I only found out years later, after I retired, that it was so bad that it caused scoliosis. So I've been in this fight for last year of not getting anything surgically done.
1: So no therapy? Like, you can't do none of that?
0: So I've been, I do physiotherapy, but I do it myself every single day. And I've got like a set routine. But you know, if you've ever had something that's like a door that's kind of creaking at your house and you're just like, it'll fix itself.
1: WD-40.
0: That's my thing with everything. I put everything off to the last minute, even if I know better.
1: Yeah.
0: And so this weekend I just decided, I'm like, oh, screw it. It's only, you know, a couple $100 and it's this bench, to work out on, but it has a back extender connected to it. So, you know, where you just stand up and you bend over and you just flex and extend your back.
1: Yeah,
0: I swear to God, I got it yesterday. I put it together. It was the first time in my life that I looked at my girlfriend. I was like, what are the odds that we get through this and put it together the right way? We don't have to stop and go, step three, we put backwards and then we're on step. No, we got through it the whole way, unscathed, put it together. And maybe I'm running off placebo effect.
1: Yeah.
0: But I feel like a new man today.
1: Nice.
0: And I'm sore as heck. Like my lower back, my whole.
1: Well, you used it as a stretch.
0: Well, listen.
1: Table.
0: This is too much info for the people at home. But Just picture a stork, if you will.
1: Okay.
0: You know, like the old cartoon stork when they have the two tiny little skinny legs.
1: Yeah.
0: And they're about 5 feet tall. They just got this big old midsection sitting up. It's about a foot tall on top of that. And they just look all out of proportion. That's the way I'm built. Like my hips go so high up my body that if I were to wear my pants where the top of my hip bones are, I'd look like I was, you know, back in the 70s or 80s.
1: My grandfather.
0: You know, like, Revenge of the Nerds. Yeah, I love the album. Pocket protectors. So I've just always had the weakest core because I hated working it out. My legs were too long. My stomach was too short. And so now I'm like fixing all this stuff. It took my brain 10 years to get out of it. And today I'm like, oh, I'm standing up straight. I'm, again, sore as anything. But God, the amount of things that you put off that you don't really need to, and it's, you always have an excuse. But when it comes to your body, walking around every single day in pain, it just became normal for me. So it was like just something that you dealt with. And then you realize, like, I spent so much money on therapy and this and that. But if you're not addressing the root cause of the problem, which was my core for so long, or what I've been told by the experts, trust the science.
1: Trust the science.
0: I'm trusting the back extension science right now. Also, too, I want to give a shout out right now to our YouTube and everybody who's gone over. Go to YouTube, search out No BS with Brad Smith, subscribe and like the podcast. It's been an amazing initial rollout. And we just dropped another one, another new episode today with Eva Hoft. She is a ex-model who was, you know, everybody thought on the outside of her life, she had everything somebody could want. But on the inside of her life, she felt destroyed. Her gut issues, depression, skin issues, everything. She went on her own health journey that has turned her into this specialist in how to detoxify your body from inside out. And here's a little clip of when she was on our show.
2: Consistent stress in your life, no matter what the source is, right? Maybe you're going through a breakup. Maybe you're working too much. Maybe a stressor could be like you're living in an environment with toxic mold or air pollutants, right? All those things add stress. And so just taking off the toxic load of the body and the stress of the body usually really eases things. And so this is part of why, like, I love in the beginning phase of every single protocol to just work on the gut in the sense of, you know, taking things that support the gut lining, such as slippery elm, you know, aloe vera is awesome. Licorice can be helpful for some people. I also really love just adding more fiber, right? But not in the form of like raw smoothies and salads, but actually like pressure cooking or steaming your vegetables and slowly increasing the fiber intake, not just overnight, because the microbiome needs to adapt to that.
0: A great full interview, and you can check out the whole thing on our YouTube. Just go to YouTube and search out No BS with Brad Smith. Subscribe, like, whatever you want to do. God, we have to get to this because it's we're going to talk about, obviously, the trade deadline coming up and how that's affecting us more, especially when we're talking about our food costs. Food inflation, we're the number one right now in the G7. Something that you don't want to be number one in, but we are. So we'll be talking to the food professor at 11:20. That is Sylvain Charlebois, one of the great guys in here. At 10:30, April Hutchinson, former three-time Team Canada powerlifting member, will be joining us because they are having a rally for this only women in women's sports in Toronto tomorrow. And as she's got a storied history with getting barred from competition for criticizing having to powerlift against a man in her competition. She was barred. She was her life was put on hold. She couldn't even be into the sport that she started loving so much. Like, this was a thing during COVID where she reorganized her whole life. A former athlete, never a powerlifter, just during COVID just decided to hit the weights. But as her voice became loud in a situation where she saw there was an injustice in the division that she was in, where they were allowing a biological man to actually devastate the records and in her division, she stood up and they said, no dice. And now this is escalated, right? This whole story or situation around, biological men playing in women's sports has escalated to a situation I don't even know. It's crazy to me that we're having this discussion in 2026, but we're going to understand why these rallies that have been happening outside of WNBA games have been given so much bad press lately, when at the end of the day, it's just about young females coming and supporting other young females. But I got to lead into this the best way we can, because the story that we've got coming up after the break is one of the craziest stories that you have may have heard of, may not have heard of. But if you haven't been aware of it, it's come full circle within what, about 2 weeks, because this guy, Jason Arde, was a, you know, heralded as the ultimate comeback story, a kid who couldn't speak until he was almost a teenager, couldn't read until he was 18, and then rocketed to one of the most prestigious professorships in the world at Cambridge. Now, the whole thing has collapsed. Allegations of plagiarism, fake, millions of dollars raised for charity, a life story that doesn't hold up, but just days after he was he resigned from his post in the same weekend. So all this within about the last 5 days, he was found dead over the weekend. A crazy story. The media, propped this person up during the lead into his professorship as Cambridge because he had this amazing backstory. The problem is no one fact checked it. And then by the time the fact checking was coming out, people were getting alienated, ostracized for even pointing out that this young man, one of the youngest professors in the history of Cambridge University, didn't have the credentials to back up the story. And then as the story started unraveling, the guest that we have after the break was the one who is credited with, pointing out what a lot of people within Cambridge had already known. It was an open secret in quotations. But now it's a global secret that's turned into a devastating end. But how do we wrap this up? Who's to blame? Because what I left out of this was that the conversation is about DEI, because Jason Arde was a young black man, the youngest black professor in Cambridge history. And the acclaim that he was getting touted with, we'll play you some clips after the break, but this discussion is insanity. It's so... You know what it is? It's so 2026. You can't believe we're having discussions like these, but we're having them. So we'll be back after the break to start your Monday in the craziest way possible. It's No BS. I'm Brad Smith. Stick with me. It's going to be fire. But let's get to the road, shall we? 640 Toronto, big trouble traffic.
3: No big trouble spots at the moment, but look out for maintenance on the westbound 401 ramp to Avenue Road in the left lane. Very slow on the ramp itself, as well as the west 401 starting from Leslie, so you want to use Shepherd to go west instead. 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
13: I'm very fortunate to be the author of Great and Unfortunate Things. I was diagnosed with autism at the age of 3. I learned to speak just before the age of 12, so I was 11. I learned to read and write when I was 18 years of age. Those milestones became quite significant. 12 years after learning to read and write, I gained a PhD, and then I ended up becoming one of the youngest professorial chairs in Cambridge's history.
14: This is No BS with Brad Smith.
0: Yeah, that was the voice of Jason Arde. He was the ultimate comeback story, the kid who couldn't speak until he was almost a teenager, couldn't read until he was 18, and then rocketed to one of the most prestigious professorships in the world. Now the whole thing has collapsed. Plagiarism, fake millions in charity, a life story that doesn't hold up. And just days after he resigned, just recently, he was found dead over this past weekend. The man who first blew it up, the philosopher of biology, an academic whose detailed Substack in July investigation laid out the extensive textual overlaps of Jason Arde's PhD thesis, the original call to plagiarism. This post triggered media scrutiny, institutional reviews, and a chain of events that ended with Arde's resignation from Cambridge. And just days later, again, just over this past weekend, his death. Tragic. Confis himself previously lost his role at Cambridge Affiliation after publishing what some considered this controversial Substack, which also might have included race, intelligence, and conversations of DEI and merit. Nathan Confis is joining me on the show right now. Nathan, what's going on? Thank you so much for joining.
15: Ah, thank you for having me.
0: You know, what an absolutely crazy and insane last 2 weeks with this story coming out of Cambridge, and a lot of people have taken notice of it. But just draw us back to the first kind of warning signs that were going around Cambridge. It's called, quote unquote, an open secret that was going around the school. But how did this end up being something that you went to Substack and posted about? And what was the follow-up right after that?
15: So Arde had been telling crazy lies for many, many years. So the number of people who knew that something was up is really quite large. And it goes back in time from the beginning of his career. In fact, one of his peer-reviewed papers, which was published, I think, 2018 or something like that, was complaining about a white colleague of his, who he calls Debbie, who had raised questions about the legitimacy of his scholarship and said that all he does is give people hugs and high fives and there's really nothing there. And he himself reported this in the peer-reviewed paper, which wasn't plagiarized, criticizing Debbie as a racist microaggressor. So people have been noticing the obvious for a long time, long before I became aware of the story. But if they would say anything, they would be called racist. Now, I worked at Cambridge in the Faculty of Philosophy from 2022 to end of August 2025. And as you were mentioning before, I was involved in my own free speech DEI controversy there, which was extremely bitter and has resulted in an ongoing court case. Right after I left, this became, well, in 2023, when Arde was

0: are for DEI or against it. Like that's not part of the question in here. It's more overall what this hiring meant within the constraints of DEI. Because when you go down the plagiarism aspect, when you go through the salaciousness of the claims that he was making growing up through running all these marathons, raising millions and millions of dollars, even though that's never been proven, it ended up being something that was used as a poster for virtue. And I just want to kind of further clarify that with Santi, clip 15, and this is Hillary Clemmon, who is the head of education, and this was shortly after Jason Arde was hired, and this is her speaking about Jason to him during an interview.
1: The board of electors on your interview day were absolutely unanimous. We are so lucky to have you. You are the best in the world in terms of the research that you do.
2: An extraordinary journey, but for Jason, this is not an end. It's a beginning.
0: So when you think about this, the entire situation that's gone down, what's happened with Cambridge, and you look back at the whole thing now that you have a high-level overview of it, what was the point of this? Like, what were they trying to get by putting Jason in a situation where if you looked at his credentials, you knew that he wasn't going to be successful?
3: Well, I like the way you ascribe agency, right, to the actual people who are responsible for this situation, right? This was never a story in my mind about Jason Arde. You can go to the bar and a random pub and you can find a fabulous, right, saying nonsense. And, you know, Arde is not like the worst person in the world. Like, he never hurt anybody, right? He was just a guy who responded to incentives that are created by the DEI system, which says that if you tick certain identity boxes, certain ideology boxes, then we don't enforce any standards for you. And we will never even challenge you if you tell bald-faced lies. So, you know, I'm not saying he has no more moral responsibility for that. But that, for me, is really the side issue. And I think that the focus, yes, it was necessary to talk about his own record and his actions for which he was an adult and morally responsible for that, and he should be critiqued. But there were hundreds of articles about Arde and Arde's lies and what Arde did wrong, and only a fraction of that attention was focused on the system that made it possible, and which in fact victimized him in the end to his demise.
0: I like that you said that. Let's stop there for a second, because it victimized him. And that's what I'm trying to get at, is like, what was the point of this? When Cambridge puts somebody to this level role, there's no chance he has any chance to succeed if there's even a modicum of somebody looking into what the credentials are versus what he's being touted as, right?
3: Exactly. They hired him when he was 37 years old, right? So the youngest professor, and the retirement age is 68. So what was the plan? To keep the story buried for 31 years? Like, it worked for 3 years. I don't know, but that's a very bad plan. And Cambridge, as I say, they knew since 2023 that there was plagiarism, and basically they knew the story. The administration knew the story more than 3 years ago. And I don't know exactly what date it was, but within the last year or so, Arde had made up some crazy story about how he had been attacked in his office at Cambridge by a knife wielding racist, and Cambridge had investigated, but there was no evidence for it. So they knew that he was a fabulist. There was no impossible to say that they didn't know. And they had 3 years to find a way to let him down gently. Instead, they tried to cover it up and made it as bad as possible, made his humiliation as bad as possible. And then as soon as he was sufficiently embarrassing to them, to the university, they just threw him under the bus. And they said, we're not protecting you. We're starting an investigation, and he's out.
0: Yeah, and the moral dilemma in this that should be held in large part, I think, on the shoulders of Cambridge is that, again, he took his own life this past weekend. Let's come back, though, after the break and get into this, because there's so much more about this story that needs to be unraveled. Not only the salaciousness, the plagiarism, but just just how do we account for somebody like this to get to that level?

0: this happened in kind of a education incubator over the last, what, 10 days, and have it end in such a terrible, dramatic fashion, like someone taking its own life, because people are now claiming it's the media. People are claiming it's the Cambridge should be at fault, and people are claiming that it's the people bringing attention to the fact that this person wasn't qualified for the job. But who is responsible ultimately for the demise and downfall of this person's career at Cambridge? We'll be back to talk about that after with Nathan Confis after this.
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1: Jason Arday was the ultimate DEI success story. The kid who couldn't speak until he was nearly a teenager, couldn't read until he was 18, then shot straight to one of the most prestigious roles at Cambridge University as a professor. Now, the whole thing has collapsed. Plagiarism, fake millions for charity. A story that doesn't really hold up to the life that he said that he lead. Days after his resignation, though, Jason Arday, just over this past weekend, was found dead. The question is, when we're thinking about all of this, though, is really who's to blame for how this ended? And the man who first blew up this whole story is Nathan Confis. And Nathan is joining us right now. Nathan, what's going on?
2: Well, what's going on? Speaking of who's being blamed, my inbox is blowing
1: I can't imagine.
2: Death threats and hate emails. Far more than usual for me.
1: So people are blaming the media, the whistleblowers, largely, and in two separate occasions. They're blaming the media for putting this person on a pedestal without doing their due diligence. They're blaming the people who blew the whistle because they're saying, why you? So why, when nobody was speaking out and it was an open secret, why did you think it was important for you to blow the whistle on what was going on at Cambridge with Jason Arday?
2: Yeah. So the accusation is that I targeted Jason Arday because I'm racist and I don't think that black people should be in academia. And that's all these people saying, well, I target black academics. Why don't you show me the white academic who is analogous to Jason Arday? Then I'll write an expose about him. But I mean, the fact is there wouldn't be a white academic in Jason Arday's situation, because this is a story about DEI and how DEI promotes members of certain identity groups, not on the basis of merit, but on the basis of the identity characteristics. So when it happens that there's some a white person who does something wrong, or and I'm in position to expose them, or some system that's bad that benefits white people, I'll be the first one to write about it.
1: But this just happens to be a certain situation where Jason was promoted and it kept being used as the youngest black professor in the history of Cambridge. There's so many ways that we can go down this path. And I think that the thing that most people want to talk about is just how this happened. Like, how does something like this happen? How does a institution that's known all around the world, we're sitting here in Canada right now, I can tell you that Canadians understand what Cambridge is, what Oxford is. We know the big British universities or UK universities. How does this happen at something that is, to us, like a Harvard, like that level of terminology?
2: No. Well, you know, Harvard, of course.
1: I was going to say,
2: don't worry.
1: We can go down
2: right?
1: That one.
2: The president of Harvard was also a DEI hire and a plagiarist, though not as bad. I mean, Claudine Gay, she's not qualified to be president of Harvard, but she's not like mentally disabled. I mean, Arday is literally struggles with reading and writing. So this is a kind of more extreme case. It's not just like the prestigious universities, or it's not just Cambridge. This started at Liverpool John Moores University, which is not an elite university in the UK, which gave him his PhD, which is just a bunch of plagiarized woke babble. And then he was hired by Roehampton, which is a slightly more prestigious university. Then he became an associate professor at Durham University, going up the prestige ladder, then professor at Glasgow, which is, you know, this is elite. This is getting elite. And chair professor at Cambridge. So he it's across the spectrum, the whole spectrum of prestige and academia. And it's not only academia. I asked, just to make so that I can't be accused of cherry picking, I asked ChatGPT to give me a list of all the institutions to which Arday had formal ties. And it came up with 46. So it's not just the universities, the Royal Society of Arts and the BBC. And it didn't mention Simon & Schuster, one of the most prestigious publishers in the world, which is publishing Arday's book of fantasies as nonfiction. It didn't mention the more than a dozen respected peer-reviewed journals that published his nonsense, much of his plagiarized.
1: Nathan, let's take the DEI out of it for a second. Let's just take the common sense. At some point, someone would have known during this process of elevating through the educational ranks that someone would have blown the whistle. Like, what was the end point? That's what I don't understand. Like, you said it. Like, yeah. Your professorship ends 30 years after. He had 30 years to be in that window. There's no smart, rational person who goes, this is going to have a good ending. So did they... Like, I know they ended up throwing him under the bus because they couldn't protect him anymore, but this buildup was really at the cost of not only the community that's going to look up to someone like Jason Arday, but also on the other side, the fallout's going to be devastating because they've put all their eggs in one basket when you have your primary education person at Cambridge University saying you're the best at what you do, and that's why you're here.
2: Yeah. Well, you asked how come no one else blew the whistle, right? Because now it's not safe for me to walk down the street in London. Like, yeah. That's why. Because you would be called a racist. I've been called. Okay, so maybe people have other reasons why they're calling me a racist, but it doesn't matter. Anybody who said it, Jack Grove was a journalist at Times Higher Education who wanted to write about the story last year. And Arday or the university, I'm not sure which one, hired a defamation law firm to send him a letter saying it's racist to write about the story. You know, Times Higher Education doesn't want to be called racist. They don't want to be involved in a lawsuit. So,
1: yeah, but here's the thing is at what cost? Because now we're talking about a guy who took his own life. Do you know what I mean? And people want to point that out to either a whistleblower like yourself or the media pushing him as this exemplary figure, which he wasn't. But then you have to rationalize around the conversations we're having in today's society are less thought out and more reactive. And when you look at what Jason Arday went through, self-imposed on some ends when you're putting your credentials out there, but he's riding the wave with them all the way to the top. And then when they pull the rug out from under him, then there's nowhere to catch him. They set him up for this. And this is DEI being exposed at the highest level on such a grand stage that you just have to go, these people are sick and twisted to think that this was going to end up any other way than dramatically terrible.
2: Yeah. I mean, a lot of people who were involved in the cover-up grew up before the age of the internet. So their intuitions about what they can get away with, like, were probably shaped like by that time.
1: Of course.
2: So before the reason this, they were able to stop all of the establishment press from reporting on the story. Because lots of journalists knew about it, lots of professors knew about it, and they could shut them up. Then there's me, a postdoc with a Substack and a Twitter account. So I posted on Substack, I tweeted, I put it on Twitter, and there's nothing they can do. But they might not really understand that, you know, from their perspective. Because if this had happened 30 years earlier, then they would have been able to cover it up. Now, there's nothing you could do. If you can't publish in the Telegraph or the Times or the Guardian, that's it. It's just something that people whisper about, you know, in the college, in Jesus College, Cambridge.
1: But then when it gets really loud, then you have a situation like this. Let's take one more break. I want to get to this early so that we can have more time after the break, because when we come back, obviously there's an ending to this, which is that Jason took his own life over this past weekend. Where do you go from this? Like, how do we formulate this story around, and what does this mean? Or does this just get washed out in the 24-hour news cycle as a bad situation that happened and it won't happen again? Is this just going to perpetuate the next version of this to come along and be allowed? It's No BS. I'm Brad Smith. Join me on a Monday after the break. Let's get to the roads, though, with 640 Toronto. It's Big Trouble traffic.
3: A big trouble spot for those in Oakville on the eastbound QEW past Third Line. We have a stalled vehicle here, and the HOV lane is blocked, so look out for it. Delays here from Bronte. Of course, you can always go eastbound on Lakeshore. 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
1: Our crazy story over the weekend is Jason Arde, this Cambridge professor, the youngest tenured, youngest professor ever appointed at 36 to 37 years old to Cambridge, a young black man touted as one of the greatest researchers in his field. Well, his story was riddled with plagiarism, falsities, and those were exposed by Nathan Confis in a Substack. It was, an open secret around Cambridge that Jason Arde was failing upwards in multiple institutions. Now, this came to a terrible ending over the past weekend because just after his resignation from his post at Cambridge, he took his own life. And Nathan, you're joining me now. And I guess what I want to finish with here is who is to blame on this? Is it Jason for living these falsities and selling them as real life? Is it Cambridge for either putting him in that position or not calling it out sooner? Or is it the media that amplified this voice without doing their due diligence on finding out who he was?
2: Well, the DEI system, by its very nature, it holds people to different standards based on their identity characteristics, such as race. So it creates many situations where people of certain racial background, especially black, are put in positions where they simply would not have been considered qualified if they had been a member of a different race, if they had had a different skin color. Now, they are they're setting them up for failure. They're setting them up for bitterness, for humiliation. Arde's case was only special because of how extreme it was. The gap between the low quality of, I mean, we're talking about somebody who's seriously learning disabled. Like, that part of the story is true.
9: Yeah.
2: And making him a chair professor at Cambridge, which creates the assumption that you're talking about a truly elite mind who is capable of guiding students at the highest level, supervising PhDs and teaching and peer reviewing other people's work, and thrusting somebody like Arde in that position totally out of his depth, and he doesn't even know what's going on around him, is in some ways an injustice to Arde and to many other people who have been put in that situation where the gap may not be as extreme, where they may not have plagiarized as much as Arde, where they may not have lied as much as Arde. Still, Arde, and I think one of the reasons that this story got so much traction is because people recognize not that Arde is some big fluke or aberration, but that he represents this phenomenon.
1: The larger systemic problem that a lot of people have with DEI in general. But obviously, Nathan, it came to a dramatic ending for Jason. And I hate to put it that way, but he did take his own life over the weekend. Now, you're one of the few people that has a high level overview from A to Z on this one. And like, when that part of the book is now written in that chapter, and that's kind of, you know, the close of that part, if you will, of his story, how does that affect you? Obviously, you're getting death threats, all these things from bringing it out, but that's a part of the story you never thought that you'd probably have to deal with. And now it's getting tagged on to you being maybe one of those key forces that drove him to do this. That's got to be something that you're taking on, personalizing it. How are you dealing with that?
2: Well, I did not think that he would lose his professorship. And in fact, the university's initial response was to strongly defend him and say that those criticizing him were waging a, quote, vile campaign. So the university took that position for more than 2 weeks. And then they very suddenly, when it became too embarrassing for them, and especially when Arde was claiming affiliations with other universities that he didn't have, that was kind of what pushed it over the line. And they started the investigation and threw him under the bus. And I think they, if to the extent that we can assign responsibility to people other than Arde, who made the decision, the ultimate decision, you know, they set him up for this. They knew that this was possible. You know, I'm sorry to say, but you have to be allowed to criticize powerful people, and the threat that they would take it the wrong way or something can't mean that therefore journalists or scholars or academics can't comment on fraud and wrongdoing. So, you know, I can say that with respect for the dead and for with sympathy for those who are affected, but that can't be the lesson. Now, I know some people who are involved in this situation, who are involved in the cover-up, would like an excuse to sweep it under the rug. Well, okay, the story is over. I don't know if they will be successful at that. Now, what consequences this has for the racist DEI regime depends on what happens next. If the mob turns on on me and the press and the people who pointed out the fraud, and we get punished somehow, then it will just go back to the same as before. People will have learned the lesson that not that you shouldn't be a fraud, not that you shouldn't promote people based on race. They'll learn the lesson that you shouldn't point it out. On the other hand, if there's accountability, which may be a less likely scenario, then hopefully something positive will come out of this.
1: Yeah. Well, Nathan Confis, thank you for joining me today. I appreciate you.
2: Thank you very much.
1: All right. That is Nathan Confis. Former ties to Cambridge himself, was the person that in his Substack did draw attention for the first time on a large scale to Jason Arde and his plagiarism, his falsification of his life that led to him being a high-level chaired professor at Cambridge University. He resigned just last week, and then only days later took his life. And that is a just tragic story for that ending, but more of a tragic story that we'll continue to talk about a little bit later on, why people are put in these positions to fail. Of course, when you are propped up to that level and the fall comes, what are you supposed to do after that when everything that it was built on, the foundations that you built on, were full of cracks? It's No BS. I'm Brad Smith, but we'll turn this day around. After the break, 416-870-6400. Call in. We've got a four-pack of CNE Ride All Day passes. Let's give them away. Let's start your Monday.
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20: This is Global News. It's 22 degrees, but feels like 25 at 10 o'clock. I'm Heather Good. Parts of a missing plane located. A former city councilor wants his old job back. And a rise in gas prices helps increase inflation. But first, let's get you moving. And check 640 Toronto. Big trouble traffic.
3: As for a big trouble spot, look out for maintenance. Closing the northbound 427 collector ramp to westbound Rathburn. The westbound Rathburn ramp to southbound 427 also closed off. So with that in mind, if you're going southbound, you can enter from Burnham Wormthorpe, northbound drivers can enter from Eglinton. With a Subaru, you get more standard features than you'd expect and great lease and finance offers you won't want to miss. 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I'm Miles Marcus, 640 Toronto.
20: More today about a discovery at a Scarborough Plaza. Late yesterday afternoon, police found what may be human remains. They say they were found behind a plaza on Ellesmere and Markham Roads. They also say the investigation is in its early stages and no further details will be released until they know more. The plaza is closed off to the public. Debris from a missing airplane has been found in a provincial park. 73-year-old pilot David Douglas has not been seen since Friday when he took off in his makeshift plane from the Oshawa Airport. Police say it's believed the aircraft was last spotted around Balsam Lake. They now say parts of a plane have been found in the area of Queen Elizabeth II Provincial Park. It's located between Gravenhurst and Minden. The cause of a house fire in Mississauga hasn't been determined. Around 1 this morning, flames broke out at the home on Garden View Crescent. That's in the Winston Churchill Boulevard and Castle Bridge Drive area. Officials say the fire didn't spread to other structures, but neighboring residences were evacuated from their homes as a safety precaution. One person was treated for smoke inhalation. A former city councillor is running for a council seat in the fall election. Mike Layton says he wants to return as a representative for University Rosedale. He'll be up against incumbent Diane Sachs. He's expected to file his papers to run this morning. Layton was a city councillor for 12 years, first for Trinity Spadina and then for University Rosedale. He stepped away from politics to spend more time with his family and focus on environmental work. The municipal election is October 26th. A rebound in gas prices has helped to drive up inflation. Statistics Canada says the annual rate of inflation accelerated to 3% in July as drivers were once again paying more to fill up their tanks.
0: Inflation had cooled to 2.8% in June as the U.S. and Iran worked toward a peace agreement, but fresh conflict in the Gulf region in July pushed global gas prices higher again. Stackhand says consumers were also paying more for airfares and travel tours last month as the energy shock made jet fuel more expensive and the FIFA World Cup drove up demand to U.S. destinations. Canadians found some relief in the grocery aisles, though, as annual price hikes on food bought from the store cooled sharply to 3.1% in July from 3.9% previously. Michelle Zedekian, The Canadian Press.
20: A look at the forecast from the Global News Weather Center. Mainly cloudy today. 40% chance of showers this morning. High of 27, the Human X 32, the EV index high. So make sure you put on some sunscreen. Tonight, partly cloudy, fog patches developing after midnight, a low of 16. Tomorrow, sunny, then a mix of sun and clouds in the afternoon. A high of 27, but it's going to feel like 30. Right now, it's 22 degrees, but feels like 25 in downtown Toronto. I'm Heather Good. 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
21: From 9 till noon. Stick right here, homie. This is No BS with Brad Smith. This dude right here, he's sick. This boy right here about to flip the script, yo. Check this. Or just check this. My boy is up in here to flip. Flip. Nothing at all, motherfucker. He's just one of you with better hair. Biatch!
1: Ooh, happy Monday, everybody. Whether you're listening live in Ontario, on the radio, or all across Canada on the iHeartRadio app, I appreciate you. I appreciate you so much. You could be anywhere, but you're choosing to be here with me. And what a first hour. What a crazy subject that is if you didn't follow along with the Cambridge professor, Jason Arday, who did resign last week for accusations that he plagiarized his PhD dissertation, along with a lot of other things that led him to be put into position to be a chair professor at Cambridge University. Nathan Confis was the guy who blew the whistle at first. Now this all comes kind of full circle in the most worst way because Jason Arday, after resigning over this past weekend, took his own life. And that is just awful. When you think about any, regardless, take the DEI out of this conversation, take anything out of this conversation, and a human being has taken his own life. And that is absolutely terrible. But after the 11 o'clock break, we're going to talk about like the people who put him in that position knew he was going to fail. And it was only a matter of time until his resume was sifted through and the receipts were found. And what did they think the ending was going to be? No one can predict a traumatic ending like this. But gosh, what an absolutely crazy, crazy story. But 416-870-6400, okay? You call in right now, 888-225-TALK, because we've got a pair of four, not a pair. A pair is two tickets, Brad. We got four tickets to give away. CNE, ride all day passes, and these things went like hotcakes last week. So you're going to want to call in because our phone lines are already blowing up. And we had, listen, if you didn't know this, we had our Ask Me Anything for the beautiful people who donated to our Food Banks Canada Drive. We sent out a Zoom link, and we did it this Saturday. We have about 20 people of the 7 that donated. Join me Saturday at 2 p.m. We had a good talk, a conversation. I just want to thank everybody who came out to there. We also have CNE Ride All Day passes that we're going to send out to some of the lucky winners from that AMA who joined me. But what a great chance to just talk to everybody who listens to the show and get the ideas of what they like to hear, the guests that they love, the topics that we're covering. Most of them were just like, let's get to the giveaway. I'm kidding, but let's get to the giveaway right now because this one, these ones are going to go hot. So let's get to the phone lines, shall we? Hello, who's this?
4: Hi, can you hear me?
1: Yes, I can. What's your name? Where are you calling from?
4: Tony, I'm on the 404 headed north to Wellington Street in Aurora there.
1: Look at you going up north to AURORA, Go Tigers in Aurora. I grew up there, Tony. So that's my only thing that I can add to Aurora. How was your weekend? Did you have a good one?
4: Yeah, it wasn't bad. Spent some time with the family. Just relaxed. It was a busy week last week, and it's going to be another busy week.
1: Well, you know what? It's good if it's a busy week, but also too. You listen, August 21st, the CNE is starting back up till September 7th. You could win four ride all day passes. And Tony, all we want you to do is listen. I'm a movie guy. This one's not a hard one, but think about carnivals, fairs. It's a movie that has all that stuff in it. And you got to tell me what 2009 comedy horror film follows a group of survivors going through a zombie infested America. It includes the star Woody Harrelson. It's a lot of clues, Tony.
4: We gotta
1: boo you while you ain't at it. I know you're searching it, Tony. You don't, Tony. I could tell you're AIing that one, man. Call back in anytime. Let's go back to the phone lines. Hello. Who's this?
5: Hello. Hey, it's John from Ajax.
1: John, what's going on, my man? How are you?
5: I'm pretty good, Brad.
1: How was your weekend?
5: It was great. Went up to Huntsville, did some tennis, some swimming. Beautiful.
1: Oh, you did some tennis. Tell me you have a solid tennis uniform.
5: Not really.
1: No, you're just out there in shorts. You're not going up to the Huntsville Tennis Club in the all whites?
5: No, this was just an old time lodge, you know, just dragged out the old racket.
1: Ah, okay.
5: Listen, balls, yeah.
1: Yeah. Now I'm thinking you're wearing flip-flops and using a wood racket, but I digress. You just got to tell me what 2009 comedy horror film follows a group of survivors as they travel across a zombie infested America starring Woody Harrelson to get a four pack of tickets.
5: I know this movie. I love it. I'm guessing, is it called Zombieland?
1: Let's go!
22: All I do is win, win, win, no matter what.
1: Woo! Let's go, John!
22: In my mind, I can never get enough. And every time I step up in the building, everybody hands go up.
1: I just walked on Riviera, played the
22: and
1: back
22: they say
1: nine. I'm so excited for you, John. These four passes of Ride All Day tickets, they're good as of August 21st through to September 7th. You can go ride all the rides you want. You can ride them as many times as you want. You can load up. Who are you going to take to the CNE with your other three tickets?
5: Well, I'm retired, so I won't be going on too many rides, but I have a 21-year-old son, and I'm sure he'll love to take his girlfriend. So.
1: Oh, his girlfriends. Ooh, what's your son's name?
5: His name is Cameron.
1: Yeah, Big Cam with the girlfriends. Does he have a roster of women that he's going to take to the CNE? Is this what you know here?
5: Well, he's got a steady girlfriend. He's studying to be a paramedic, so I'm very proud of him.
1: Good for him.
5: Yeah.
1: What made him want to do that? Was that just a something they fell into, childhood dream?
5: Well, it's weird. My grandfather was a doctor. My dad was a vet, for primarily for horses. And then I was an English major, totally different. Also fellow Queen's graduate, by the way.
1: There we go. Go Gales.
5: And then he's got the medical bug. So ever since he was 16, that's what he wanted to do.
1: Well, good for him. First responders are some of the toughest people out there doing an absolutely crazy, insane job. So you should be super proud of him. John, man, congratulations. Have the best week. I hope I started the Monday the right way for you. But like, keep the energy going all the way through. All right, buddy?
5: Yeah, I love your show, Brad. By the way, I would love to hear you do a show about being in the CFL, and people always sort of put down the CFL compared to the NFL. And I know the CFL players are great players. And I'd love to hear you talk about that sometime.
1: Well, I appreciate you, John. And just one story that I'll tell you quickly, because I played with some great people down from the States. But I also played with the people who came down here, the Quincy Carters, you know, first round draft picks from the NFL who come up here, and they don't think that it's, they come here thinking it's going to be casual summer league ball. And then they really get tested. But I will tell you that once you get the American guys down here and they play their first couple games and they realize it's the real deal, you will find people that will, like the Mike Pinball Clemens, like, the Doug Flutie's, who will tell you just what the CFL is like. And there's a lot of great players and great talent. Yeah. It's just a different game. That's all it is.
5: Yeah. Exactly. Yeah. Well, I'm glad to hear you say that.
1: Well, you know what? I might have to go ahead. Go ahead.
5: You're going to have to cut me off probably, but my dad used to take me down, watch Joe Theismann and, the old Argos teams. Yes. Are teams, right?
1: Yeah. Come on, Joe Theismann back in the day, Warren Moon, like you had people that were, like elevated to the next level. But I think I have a Hall of Famer on my Rolodex that I can call up at any time. He might be doing dishes right now, but maybe I'll call my dad up. We'll talk about CFL one time. Appreciate you, John.
5: All right. Thank you. Thanks,
1: right.
5: Brad.
1: Have a good week. We're going to put you on hold, John. Don't go anywhere. But right now we do have a special thing going on. I mean, it's special that, Ozzy, this is, I think this is your fourth week, or this is the, you've
6: something
1: passed a
6: like
1: month.
6: That. Yeah. Something like that.
1: I think you've passed
6: three
1: your
6: weeks,
1: first official maybe? Month maybe with us. And I'm going to make fun of you because you look like the 1996 cover of a Backstreet Boys album, all in white right now, but it is your daughter, Ariana's birthday today, right?
6: It is. 14 years old.
1: 14 years old, which is, listen, she's going to high school, going to grade 9 next year. So I figured what way, because all young kids, especially teenagers, love to be embarrassed by their dad at work. So let's bring her up on the phone. Do we have her, Santi? Ariana, are you there?
7: Hi.
1: What's going on? Nice to meet you for the first time. How are you?
7: I'm good, thank you.
1: Okay, well, are you ready to be embarrassed? Because I'm going to embarrass you and your dad right now.
7: Oh,
1: and
7: yeah.
1: Just be like,
7: sure.

0: 14 years old. Are you excited for your birthday today?
1: Yeah, I am.
2: Yeah, what'd you ask for your dad?
1: I asked for like a Funko Pop.
2: Yeah, what the heck is this Funko Pop stuff, Ariana? I had to Google it. I'm so old. I'm out of the game here.
1: It's basically like a collector's item, and it's like a bunch of different characters.
2: So what's your favorite characters then?
1: I wanted like this like superhero.
2: Okay.
1: From like anime.
2: Okay, superhero anime, so I probably won't know it, but do you have anything else? I know you guys are going to, what, like a Barbie pop-up shop today, too, or something?
3: That's tomorrow. Today is the escape room.
2: Escape room?
3: Yeah.
2: Oh, my God. Ariana, have you been to an escape room before?
1: I've been to one once, I think last year with my cousin.
2: Okay, well, do me a favor. When you escape from the room, can you just lock your dad in there for me for like a long period of time and just scream from the outside, "You're not coming out!"
1: Sure.
2: Okay, well, I just want to tell you, we're very happy to have your dad here and very lucky to be able to call you and say happy birthday. And I can't wait to meet you.
1: Yeah, thank you so much.
2: You're like, get off the phone, old man. I got to go live my life. I'm 14. I'm living the dream. Ariana, happy birthday, love.
1: Thank you.
2: Okay, have a good rest of the day.
1: You too.
0: She's so cute.
3: She's so cute. Yeah, she's excited.
0: She's so cute.
3: Thanks for that. That's cute.
2: Oh, of course. What are you talking about? I mean, listen, when you're part of the family, you gotta respect and say happy birthday to the family. But I do have to ask a question because we're relatively the exact same age.
3: Yeah, go ahead.
2: What's it like to have a 14-year-old daughter?
3: I feel old. I feel old, bro.
2: But that's got to be crazy when you look at it, how fast it's gone. Or
3: yeah, man. I mean, like, I got 3 kids in high school now, so she was the baby. She's gone, so
2: that's insane. It. And, well, I don't mean to put a depressing note on it, but what, 3 or 4 more years before university?
3: And yeah, man, I think I'm going to retire after that. Like, once they're done out of school, like, I'm gone.
2: thank you for putting a term limit on your job. I just realized that one right now. When we come back, though, after the break, it's a mental health Monday. If that doesn't make you smile, say hi to a 14-year-old on her birthday, little Ariana. This will, because mental health Monday is all about bringing your frown upside down. It's all about making you be in the best spot that you can be. And when we come back with Oren Ambate, after the break, we're going to get into topics only the doctor knows. Is it insane to me to think? No, it isn't. I'm not even going to say that as a teaser. It's insane that COVID and politics have separated relationships to the point where it's irreparable. It's happened to me. It's happened to other people. But do we reconcile these relationships, or just reconcile that we don't need those people anymore? When is it worth it to go back and rekindle a relationship? And when is it just time to walk away? It's no BS. I'm Brad Smith, and I'm walking straight to the bathroom right now. It's time to stream strong. We'll be back after this. Let's get to the road, though, shall we? It's 640 Toronto. It's big, trouble traffic.
4: As for big trouble spots, look out for maintenance in Etobicoke. The northbound 427 collect ramp to westbound Rathburn is closed, and so is the on-ramp from westbound Rathburn to the south 427. So in that case, if you're going southbound, you can do so from Burnthorpe. And if you're going north on the 427, try it from Eglinton. No matter if it's a tree, fence, pool, or deck, always click before you dig. 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That's the big trouble traffic spot right now. I'm Miles Marcus, 640 Toronto.
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2: I was seeing this post the other day, and her name was Kate Mulvey, and she writes for the Telegraph in the UK. And in it was a crazy side by side comparison of articles that she had written almost 4 years apart. One right after the COVID vaccine had rolled out, and she had written in the Telegraph that she had disinvited her unvaccinated friends from her parties. And then 4 years later, she wrote an article and it said, I'm 64, I'm so alone. And I didn't take into account what the Post was criticizing, because I just thought to myself, well, how many relationships have we lost over political differences, over our, stances on how COVID was handled, whatever it might be. And so you got to talk on a Mental Health Monday to the man, the myth, the legend, Oren Amaté, psychologist and author of the upcoming book, I Effed Up, I'm Sorry. What's going on?
21: Well, I swallowed a lung racing up here to be here on time. So the things I do for you, my friend, the things I do.
2: Hey, hill sprints in the middle of the morning. Why not? I mean, we all got to get in shape in some way, right? Mentally or physically.
21: Yeah. Yeah.
2: When I saw this, Oren, I wanted to turn to you because it's been happening to me. A guy who I grew up with, he passed away, and his parents, God, they were like second parents to me growing up. They don't talk to me. They've blocked me on social medias because they think that I'm a right-wing lunatic, which is hilarious to me. But when you look at just kind of my example, which was this writer from the Telegraph who wrote 4 years ago, I've uninvited all of my unvaccinated people from my parties, and now I'm 64 and I'm very lonely 4 years apart. But at what cost did we sacrifice so many relationships just in the principle of what politics has done to us over the last 4 or 5 years? Specifically, I know so many people are going through it.
21: All right. So I'll answer your question with a question.
2: Yes, sir.
21: When I work with couples, okay, or any friendship, any kind of relationship, there are only a few things that make me say this is truly unworkable. Okay. What factor in the other person do you think is a trait where I can say you cannot work with this person? Like you cannot mend the relationship.
2: Politics or religion?
21: No, those are topics to avoid.
0: If they hate each other.
21: Okay, well, that's more of a dynamic. Okay, I'm talking about traits, personality traits. So I'm going to tell you what they are.
0: Yeah.
21: Oh, okay. So one is the inability to take accountability.
0: Yeah.
21: Okay, which is why my whole book is written around that. And the second, and this is ironic, the people who are the first to say, you know, I won't deal with you because, you know, you're right wing, blah, blah, blah, COVID denier, et cetera. They are the ones who will label themselves as the most empathetic. All right. And the fact is, empathy is not, you know, feeling somebody's pain. That's emotional empathy. Empathy is the ability to take another person's perspective. And if someone is unable to do that, I say it's not workable. So the people who can't, you know, understand why somebody would be hesitant to, quote unquote, trust the science, or who would vote in a certain way, they, if they truly can't understand that, if they can't make exceptions, if they can't say live and let live, they are unworkable.
0: I completely agree. First of all, empathy described in one sentence better than anyone has ever said it before, better than a dictionary for a definition. And I think a lot of people get lost in that, right? They even when they think they're being empathetic, they're not actually putting themselves in someone else's shoes and seeing how they see it. But I see so many of these relationships and people are now saying, well, I was in the wrong. How do I rekindle it? Because something like politics or COVID or something of that nature, it draws a firm line in the sand. We remember where we are. Remember what that relationship felt like. And are those relationships, can they be reconciled?
21: Well, again, they should be able to be. If someone says, look, I'm taking accountability. I was wrong. I got this wrong and so on. I am sorry. I effed up. I'm sorry. And they're trying to mend the relationship. That is opening the door for you to say, yeah, let's try to make this work again. I might be a bit more cautious, but let's try it. And again, the person who can't say that, the one who won't take accountability, or if you're the person coming to them and say, hey, I'm really sorry, whatever, and they can't say, you know what? Let's give it another shot. Unless it was an egregious transgression, most people, you know, can seek redemption. Most people should be able to mend the relationship or repair it. And if the person is not willing to do so, why would you want to be with that person in any capacity?
0: Yeah. And I see a lot of people, Orin, they fear for what their social interactions are going to be like moving forward in this climate. So like, how do you know, like if you're one of those people that go out and you naturally like PR yourself, you put a protection on you,

0: reaction, you know, an overreactionist, then you might want to hold your tongue. And I've told many patients, I say, look, just don't get involved. Don't engage. Okay. You know what you know. And if the other person is indicating something totally different, you're not going to persuade them. You're not going to convince them to take your side. So why make yourself a social pariah? Step back, hold your tongue. And if you say, no, but my values say I must speak out, I must speak truth, whatever, fine. But I always tell everybody, every decision comes at a cost. I've made my views very publicly known, and it comes at a cost because those are my values. I'm not afraid to lose friends or clients or, you know, colleagues, right? But if you are, then you got to be more prudent.
1: Yeah, no, because there's all different types of people. How do you diffuse those in the moment? Say that you are in an open space and the conversation starts getting elevated and you just see no way of this actually kind of ending unless it escalates. How do you diffuse it in that moment and walk away with there being no harm, no foul?
0: Well, again, depending on the other person, right? I can only tell you what you should do. Yeah. I can't guarantee it's going to work because, again, if the other person is unworkable, right?
1: Okay. I love you.
0: So I just say, you know what? You say, you know what? This might not be the time or place. I respect you. I respect your opinions. I always tell people, you know what? I live the live and let live mantra. I just say that to them. I say, you know, let's just call it a day, or, you know, just, you know, I hate this expression. Let's agree to disagree. I know people, you know, say that. I just don't like that expression, but, you know, that kind of sentiment is what you've got to communicate. And let's just say, you know what? Let's just leave it right here, right now. You know, this is not the time or place, and that's it. And if they're reasonable, they're going to say, okay. If they're not reasonable, they're going to come after you. And then again, that's a red flag saying, do I really want to engage with this person? Because I know how it's going to turn out every single time now.
1: Yeah. And then it's not on you. Well, I'm sorry for the quick hit today, but thanks for joining us for Mental Health Monday. Now sprint down the hill back to wherever you were and be out of breath on the other side for your clients.
0: I was in the hospital. I was having my annual checkup for my heart, okay. And I came running back to you. But hey, I'll sprint halfway across the city for a quickie with Brad.
1: Oh, God. I actually had a person's... No, we won't get into that story. But Warren, what you have to realize is that the irony, if you're going to get your... like probably a general physical, make sure everything's good with you. And then next thing you know, let's test out the limitations or capabilities of what the doc said as I sprint up to go talk to Brad.
0: Yeah, well, hey, to make it even better, I had open heart surgery 8 years ago. So no, it's not a check. It's just to make sure I'm still alive. That's my thing.
1: And we're
0: so
1: glad that you are.
0: One kidney and one kidney as well. But again, for you, look at you. I will kill myself.
1: Well, now let's not go that far. But for you, you know, I will make sure that next time we don't have to do a quickie. But thank you so much for joining us right now on a Mental Health Monday.
0: Always a pleasure. Thanks, my friend.
1: There was so much innuendo on the back end of that conversation. I got to clip around there to find the worst part. But listen, when we come back after the break, we're going to want to stick around for this. Tomorrow night outside of Scotiabank Arena, former Team Canada powerlifter April Hutchinson is leading a rally before the Toronto Tempo Games, starting with Sophie Cunningham and the fight, Sophie Cunningham and the fight to keep women's sports just female. Women only in women's sports. She's been suspended for speaking the truth, and now she's taking that truth to the streets of Toronto. She joins us next to talk about this movement that's going across the country and how it's not actually anti-trans, it's just pro-women.
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1: It's pretty hard to be in a bad mood when Chumbawamba gets on. But, I mean, when have I heard this song as a lead-in in the last 10 years? Never. Happy Monday, everybody. Hope you had a great weekend. Whether you're listening live in Ontario or all across Canada on the iHeartRadio app, I appreciate you. You could be anywhere, but you're choosing to be here, and it's not lost on me. And especially as we talk about something that was talked about a lot last week. Obviously, the WNBA is having a internal identity crisis, not just on what's being called a cultural war by some in the media, mainly one of the halftime experts, and she will remain nameless, said that there's a culture war brewing. And you go, okay, well, if that's the one thing you're going to lead into while you're just getting people to watch your product, I'd advise against that. But it's also now led into a debate on what a woman is. This is where the debate's gone to this level, where the WNBA, who has a W in front of NBA that stands for women, is now debating what is a woman. And this led to a meeting that happened last week where the commissioner and the powers that be in the league sat down, tried to come to a discussion on what the terms would be to see what they would define as a woman. And they said they needed more time. And in the, I want to say idiocy of that, because that's how I feel about it. But in the, okay, idiocy of that, we've now led to these rallies that are being held at games all across the WNBA, because Sophie Cunningham of the Indiana Fever has stood up and said that everybody's welcome at my table, trans people included, and trans lives exist and matter, but they shouldn't be able to play in women's sports, and it should just be XX versus XY. Like, it should be completely separated. It should be completely separated. And so I had to bring on April Hutchinson. She's a former three-time Team Canada powerlifter, but also someone who's spoken up against this happening in powerlifting. She got, criticized, suspended. Am I right in saying that you got suspended, April, or weren't allowed to compete?
2: Yes, I got a 2-year suspension for speaking out.
1: Right. And so now this comes, you're joining what you believe is a good cause to support young women and women only in women's sports. And how did this manifest in becoming something that's going to happen tomorrow before the Toronto rally? And just to point this out, that these are not anti-trans rallies. These are just rallies supporting women in women's sports.
2: No, exactly. I mean, whenever a female athlete speaks out, we definitely gather around her and support her. Like right now, I've been probably the only female Canadian athlete that has been speaking out. So Sophie's now coming to Toronto. So we definitely want to, have a little pep rally, positive. And we're calling this more like a pep rally, a positive. We love you, Sophie. Thank you so much for, it's not called a protest or anything like that. It's basically, like you said, it's not anti-trans. It's basically supporting women who speak up. It's pro fairness, it's pro safety. Those are the keys, right? So, we're just so happy that she used her voice. She's all over the media. That's exactly what we need. So here we have Canada, where we don't have news sources that report on this. We have the CBC. Well, they're not going to report on anything like this. Thank God we have Rebel News. We have Juno News, sources like that report the common sense, the reality issues. But when we have something like this happen in the States, we have to explode it. We have to have coverage. So, I mean, the only thing that we're organizing, I mean, there might be other people organizing other little pep rallies there. We don't know. And we obviously cannot control who's going to attend. So, it's just going to be a great positive hour and a half before the game. The tip-off is at 7 p.m. And I'm excited to watch Toronto Temple play. I love that team. And we're there to support both teams.
1: Yeah. And, these have been picking up, like I was saying, all over stadiums across, because Sophie Cunningham was getting booed every time she was stepping on the floor. Now that was in conjunction with these pep rallies or people, coming out to support this women only in women's sports, which I can't believe we're talking about this as a real topic. Like, we have to break down why we're talking about it. But you've been through this. And the argument that I have is that the media and people who are promoting these pep rallies or gatherings as something that's anything but promoting women and women's sports, they've never played women's sports at any level, let alone high level, and they wouldn't know what it means to have your spot taken, let alone by somebody who's better than you, but then by somebody who is not of the same sex. Like, they have no understanding of that. You've been through that. So what is your message when you see this happening and you're not standing by? Like, and I mean that standing by, you're there on the ground.
2: Well, yeah, just to give the listeners some context, I actually trained during COVID before my first international competition. So I trained in my friend's garage for 2 years because everything was shut down. So, I mean, I was pretty strong when I came out and I did my first national competition. I went to Worlds. I actually set the North American deadlift record. So, I mean, when this, and I'm going to say man came out, because there's no biological men, there's no different types of men, there's just men that come out and come into the women's category. I mean, he came out and lifted a 578-pound deadlift.
1: So in context, though, how much is that more than the person who came second? Well,
2: he still holds the women's record in Alberta today, which will never be broken. And as you know, so I got suspended for speaking out about that on TV, on my own free time and my own free will, mind you, and I got suspended for that. But, I mean, no woman will ever break that record. Women train very, very hard. Athletes also get very, we have more depression. We have more, like, it's a very hard, we can't even take substances. Like, my federation was a tested federation. So every year I go through a test. I can't take anything. I mean, back in the day, even caffeine was banned. You could only take a certain level. But they allow men to come into our category. And so, I'm over 50 now. So if I wanted to take like estrogen therapy or anything like that to help me get through menopause, I actually have to get permission by my federation before I do that. But then they just let a man walk into my women's category and compete. No questions asked. Any man could walk in and say, hey, you know what? I feel like a female today. And they let them right into the women's category. That's the same with a lot of the federations right now. I do believe that's the same with the hockey, the women's hockey. That's the same with Pickleball Canada. That's the same with a lot of federations. So make sure women athletes out there, check the organizations, check the federation policies before you sign up for any sport, because all that training that you're doing could just be taken away by a man on the podium.
1: Yeah. Okay. Let's leave it there. We're going to come back after the break and talk about this because it's become a huge issue. As if we didn't think that we needed another one to talk about, the WNBA has really put a spotlight on having this conversation. And I'm almost glad that they did, because that W that stands in front of NBA did mean something for a long time. Now the fact that it's in question leaves me to go, where are we right now? And what is this doing to young women? No one's asking that. Everyone is directing the outrage at the people bringing up the questions, right? Whichever side you're on, but no one's talking about the young girls who are looking up at this sport and these sports that are emerging and saying what's happening to them while they're seeing this dialogue. We'll talk with April Hutchinson after the break. More former three-time Team Canada powerlifting member. Let's get to the roads, though. With 640 Toronto, it's a big trouble traffic.
3: Still a big trouble spot with ongoing maintenance, closing the northbound 427 collector ramp to westbound Rathburn and the on-ramp from westbound Rathburn to the southbound 427. So in that case, you can enter the southbound lanes from Burnthorpe, and northbound, you can enter from westbound Eglinton. 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That's the big trouble traffic spot right now. I'm Miles Marcus, 640 Toronto.
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1: Now, my guest was suspended from the Canadian Powerlifting Union after speaking out about a male competing in women's categories. Now she's leading an advocacy group, or what we're calling a group of people going down to have a pep rally at the Toronto Temple game tomorrow night. And if you've heard about these pep rallies happening all around the United States and Canada right now, which are people coming out to support women only in women's sport as a kind of kickback at the WNBA for not supporting Sophie Cunningham, who has come out and said that she supports all lives in every walk of life and everyone's accepted at her table except that women should only play in women's sports. In 2026, I can't believe I'm talking about this. Being, you know, a high level athlete myself, I think the conversation is absolutely ridiculous, but here we are right now. And I guess I just have to say to that, like, April, when you look at this right now, the WNBA, where it is, the pep rally that you're going to have that promotes women only in women's sports, why did this become a conversation? Like, how did this spark? Why was this let in the first place without there being guardrails around it and more, maybe not more attention brought to this being something that could happen in the future?
2: Well, I mean, I think it's just been a progression, and like it's been, I mean, there has been transgenders in sports long time ago.
1: Yeah.
2: It's been happening. I mean, especially in, you know, take track and field. So, I mean, it just has been happening. It's just been who are the ones that are speaking up? And that's what's happened. And this is why, for example, we are having these rallies. It's because we want to encourage people more and more so to keep speaking up. For example, like I was on a show the other day and I said, you know, I might be the only Canadian athlete right now speaking up because of my experience, but I'll tell you, would I do it again? Yes. And there's great benefits to speaking out. People might think, oh, well, you know, and I do know that the Canadian Powerlifting Union probably used me as an example. This was back in 2023. Would they do that right now? In 2026, would they suspend me right now? Probably not. But back then, everything was just so captured in 2023. You know what I mean? But since my suspension, I got worldwide recognition. I actually gained sponsors. And this is what I want the listeners to know. Because I had integrity and because I used my voice and I did the right thing and I would never back down and I would do it all over again, great benefits become of that. I'm actually looked at as a Canadian hero now because I use my voice. I actually travel across Canada and I tell my speech and I tell people, hey, these are the benefits of speaking up, and I promote fairness in women's sports. So, I mean,
1: especially when you're coming from a place from empathy, which, you know, I can tell you do.
2: Yes. Oh, exactly. And I'm basically trying to use my voice continuously. It wasn't just like I was suspended and that's it. Oh, it sucks. I'm actually using it to get others as a, you know, pay it forward and be like, hey, you know, because I want to help the grassroots levels and little girls too, right? Because,
1: yeah. Yeah, no, it's good that you say that because, like, this is for journalistic purposes. I would never ask this question of you, knowing your background and anything, but there are people who would go out there, and that is usually the media that wants to promote a story, and they would say, well, April Hutchinson, you're doing more damage in creating transphobia rather than helping little girls by doing these pep rallies. What would you say to them?
2: Well, and put it this way, when I got suspended, and my 2-year suspension came up, and I could have very well just gone back and competed, but I did not because they didn't change their policies. So that kind of shows where my heart is and where my integrity lies, right? So no, like my love is for sports. Sports got me through my life. Sports helped me get through my alcoholism. Like I would be surely dead today. I'm a recovering alcoholic. I would have died if I didn't have sports help me get through my rehab. I played sports since I was 5 years old. So I'm doing this. I may not have daughters, but I'm doing this for my nieces. I'm doing this because this has to start at the grassroots level. If little girls start competing against little boys, they will never keep competing because they're going to keep losing and losing and losing against these little boys. And then that will be the end of it. They're not going to want to continue to play sports. So this is why we have to take a stand now. We need to educate our kids about the differences between boys and girls. There's a reason why there's a male and female birth chart. Exactly, because boys are different than girls. And if the if all these federations are confused to what a woman is, then you better start cheek swabbing everyone, because that's pretty sad. You know, let's check for these. It's pretty sad. This is why I wore my woman t-shirt today, because we're going to have to start cheek swabbing. Looks like the tennis organizations are now going to be doing cheek swabbing as well. So if you can't define a woman like the UK has, then get out the cheek swabs, because it's all about chromosomes. Like women is not a testosterone level. Women is not a dress that you can just put on or some rouge and lipstick. We are more than that. So
1: does it piss you off that we're still having a conversation as of 2026 when a WNBA commissioner comes out and meets with the heads of, you know, the powers that be in the WNBA, and they leave a room after talking and they can't define what a woman is for their league? Because I feel like that's not only disrespectful to the current players, but the women who were in that league for the 30 plus years previous, all the little girls who are watching in the stands, who are looking up to them for direction. Because while this loud conversation goes about biological men playing in women's sports, to your point, the reason you're having these pep rallies is the young kids are watching this happen in real time. And are they even getting explained what's happening?
2: I can't believe that a woman can't define what a woman is. It's not only disrespectful to the players, it's disrespectful to the sport and sports in general. And it's to anyone that watches it and to little girls. It's respectful on so many levels.
1: So when you go to do these pep rallies, like you have tomorrow before the game here at the Toronto Temple, like what is the message that people are coming to you with? Not the one you're giving out, but what are they saying when they're seeing people support this XXXY movement?
2: Well, I'll tell you, you know, since I've used my voice, the best messages, and I'm sure like Riley Gaines is one of my good friends, all these women that speak up, I'm sure, I mean, I still get recognized even in London where I live, like walking down the street. I was at Starbucks the other day, and I'm sure this will be the same message that I get tomorrow when I'm outside the arena, is someone's going to come up to me and say, hey, you're April Hutchinson. Thank you so much for standing up for my little girls, because, you know, they play soccer or they play this and that, whatever sport it is. And, you know, this all is going to be affecting their future in sports.
1: Is it more moms or dads that come up to you?
2: Actually, more moms, but dads have definitely approached me. And a lot of them will be like, oh, thank you so much. And, you know, if I ever see a man go into the locker room with my little girls, I call them out. I would definitely say something. And, like, you know, they do say stuff. And a lot of men actually write me, too, like, behind the scenes. And they're like, oh, thank you for standing up for my little girls. Yeah. I get a lot of support from both sides, yes, well, or from both sexes.
1: The first person who stands up usually takes the most fire, and it's whether you can deal with that and get through it. And good for you for doing that and for standing up for your sport specifically, because you took the brunt of it, right? You could have gone back, but you kept your word and you kept to your morals and values. And so just tell everybody quickly about tomorrow again, one more time.
2: Yeah, so tomorrow there'll be there'll be ladies from the COSBAR group. They're basically they fight for sex based rights for, like, they're the ones that are like doing the keep men out of prisons and spaces, and actually there's people flying in from Alberta, from Women and Girls Alberta.
1: And what time?
2: It's 5:30 p.m.
1: 5:30 p.m.
2: Outside of Scotiabank at Jurassic Park, which is kind of right outside Union Station in front of the arena. Mm-hmm. So bring your t-shirts, bring your signs. It's going to be a very peaceful, positive, joyous kind of pep rally for Sophie.
1: And inclusive, rather, regardless of what people are saying, is going to be exclusive. It is for everybody.
2: It's definitely for everyone. Yes, yeah. That's a very important message.
1: Yes, April Hutchinson, thanks for joining me last minute. I appreciate you.
2: Thank you so much. Nice to see you again.
1: You too. Okay, when we come back after the break, we'll reset the 11 o'clock hour and talk about the 2-day trade deadline. Tariffs 50% coming. What does this mean for us right now? It's No BS. I'm Brad Smith.
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5: This is Global News. It's 22 degrees, but feels like 25 at 11 o'clock. I'm Heather Good. Charges laid in a double deadly shooting in Brampton, an outbreak of Legionnaire's disease, and a former city councillor throws his name into the ring. But first, let's get you moving. And check 640 Toronto, big trouble traffic.
24: A big trouble spot on the westbound 401 collectors approaching Yonge, where we have a crash in the left lane and a very slow drive after the 404 and DVP. So when I take Shepherd going westbound, and if you need to go into the westbound 401, remember the on-ramp from northbound Avenue Road is closed because of maintenance, so you can enter the westbound lanes from Dufferin instead. There's no shortcut for saving time, but saving money is simple. 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Those are the big tall traffic spots right now. I'm Miles Marcus, 640 Toronto.
5: People have been charged in connection with a deadly shooting in Brampton, and two of them are 17-year-olds. On the evening of April 3rd, a man in his 20s was found suffering from gunshot wounds near an elementary school, and a youth was also shot near Weybridge Trail. Both of them died. Police say they believe the shootings were targeted. The five arrested are from Brampton, Orangeville, and Toronto, and they face a total of 16 charges. Three of the suspects have been charged with first-degree murder. Debris from an airplane has been found, and it may be from the one that's been missing since Friday. 73-year-old pilot David Douglas took off in a homemade plane from the Oshawa Airport, and he hasn't been seen since. Police say the last known location was around Balsam Lake. They now say parts of a plane have been found in the area of Queen Elizabeth II Provincial Park, which is located between Gravenhurst and Minden. The pilot has not been found. Toronto Public Health is investigating an outbreak of Legionnaire's disease. Officials say it covers about a 1 kilometer radius of the intersection of Bathurst and DuPont. Six people have contracted it so far. They started showing symptoms between July 2nd and the 26th. Legionnaire's is a type of pneumonia caused by a bacteria that is found in water sources, such as air conditioners, hot tubs, and humidifiers. The source of the outbreak hasn't been confirmed, but officials say it may be linked to another Legionnaire's outbreak at Castleview Witchwood Towers, a nearby long-term care home. At least five cases have been confirmed there. A former city councillor wants his old job back. Mike Layton says he'll run in the riding of University Rosedale in the fall election. Layton was a city councillor for 12 years, first for Trinity Spadina and then for University Rosedale. He stepped away from politics to spend more time with his family and focus on environmental work. Layton is the son of the late NDP leader Jack Layton and the stepson of Mayor Olivia Chow. An actress who grew up on TV and movie screens has died. Hayden Panettiere was 36 years old. ABC's Sherry Preston reports.
25: Beginning as a child star with a long career in both TV on shows like Heroes in Nashville and in movies like Remember the Titans, Hayden Panettiere had long struggled with addiction. She said she was first introduced to drugs at 16, and in a recent memoir, she talked candidly about her struggles with postpartum depression, telling the women of The View,
26: I could not get myself out of the mud. I was just so stuck.
25: Hayden Panettiere leaves behind a daughter born in 2014 with her ex-fiance, Ukrainian boxer Vladimir Klitschko. She would have been 37 on Friday. Sherry Preston, ABC News.
5: Look at the forecast from the Global News Weather Center. Mainly cloudy today. 40% chance of showers. A high of 27. The humidex 32. The UV index high. Tonight, partly cloudy. Some fog developing. A low of 16. Tomorrow, sunny. Then a mix of sun and clouds. A high of 27. And it will feel like 30. Right now, it's 22 degrees, but feels like 25 in downtown Toronto. I'm Heather Good. This is Global News.

0: shall we?
1: On a happy Monday. Hope you had the greatest weekend ever. And if you're listening now live across Ontario on the radio, I appreciate you. On the iHeartRadio app across Canada, you could be anywhere, but you're choosing to be here. And I appreciate that. Not lost on me. And just thank you to all the people who have gone over on YouTube, searched out No BS with Brad Smith, seen our new YouTube page, dropped into the subscribe so that they can see all of the moving pictures, the pretty moving pictures that we're putting up here now. Because I got to prove to my mother before I turn 43, which is a month and a half away, that I don't have a face for radio, Mom. I promise. Your little baby's still cute. I want to thank all the people who joined the AMA this weekend. We gave out a Zoom link to the people who donated for the Food Banks Canada. Ask me anything with me. We just did it Saturday at 2 p.m. Got about 20 people on. We had a great discussion. And I wish I knew how to do those things better. To make sure that they're more like formatted, but just to listen to the listeners that we have and to thank them for donating, gosh, to Food Banks Canada, which, you know, in this economy right now, every dollar's tight and it means a lot. So I want to thank those people for the time that they shared with me. And it's just nice to get to talk to the people who actually pay attention to your program, see what they like, what they don't like, the guests they love. Oh my God, if every single person didn't stand up and go, "You're repeat guests." How many people said, "Dr. Eric Kam and Michelle Ferreri, if you can have them on all the time." And I said, "I know, I'm trying to get them in a way so that they just don't take my job," which they could easily, let's be honest. But if you are going to go over to YouTube, type in No BS with Brad Smith to look at the YouTube clip. We just dropped Eva Hoft. She is a former model who from the outside looked like everything was great in her life. Got beautiful, young, successful, traveling the world, booking jobs. But she said on the inside, her body and her mind were destroyed. And she had to go on her own journey to learn how to take better care of herself. And she said it started in such a hard process, but as she did more and more research, the evidence became more simple to her. And this is what she was talking about on my show, talking about your gut, how important it is. The stuff and that you put in your body will reset your gut and your system. And here are just a couple little tidbits from her.
2: Consistent stress in your life, no matter what the source is, right? Maybe you're going through a breakup. Maybe you're working too much. Maybe a stressor could be like you're living in an environment with toxic mold or air pollutants, right? All those things add stress. And so just taking off the toxic load of the body and the stress of the body usually really eases things. And so this is part of why, like, I love in the beginning phase of every single protocol to just work on the gut in the sense of, you know, taking things that support the gut lining, such as slippery elm, aloe vera is awesome. Licorice can be helpful for some people. I also really love just adding more fiber, right? But not in the form of like raw smoothies and salads, but actually like pressure cooking or steaming your vegetables and slowly increasing the fiber intake, not just overnight, because the microbiome needs to adapt to that.
1: You want to get better gut health? Just go check out Eva Hoft on my YouTube account and subscribe, like all that stupid stuff that the kids are saying. But like a personally sad thing to hear about today, which is that Hayden Panettiere. I call her Panettiere. Everyone calls her Panettiere. I grew up in that age. If you don't know who this person is, that she was kind of side by side growing as this phenomenal star. She was a child actress. Her first commercial, this should have been red flags at day one, was at 10 months old. But she made her first big Hollywood splash as the daughter of Coach Yost in Remember the Titans with Denzel Washington, among other things. A great movie, a great football movie, a great Disney movie, a great everything movie. But clip 19, Santi, this was Hayden Panettiere, I believe is like a 9-year-old in Remember the Titans going toe-to-toe with Denzel Washington.
3: That beer's getting better, I'll admit that. But you're still weak on the left side.
4: We're not weak on the left side. We just got to work harder on the left side, that's all.
3: It's not the problem.
4: What is the problem?
3: I think it is, but it ain't. It's
4: well,
3: your pass
4: tell me
3: rate.
4: What the problem. It's not. It's a run anyway. It's not a pass. The Veer is a run,
5: all
4: not a pass.
5: All right, you two. That's enough of that. Cheryl, don't you want to play with Nikki?
3: I hate playing with dolls. I'm not playing. I'm accessorized.
4: Yeah, why don't you go accessorize? Don't you want to go accessorize with me?
1: I always remember where I was when I saw that movie for the first time. But Hayden Panettiere came out with a memoir just about a year ago. It was called This Is Me, A Reckoning. And she had a very traumatic life, right? We're not talking about the time that she starred on Heroes in 2008. And that time, it was one of the biggest shows ever to come out during the new superhero genre. we're not talking about Nashville, which she was on for 5 or 6 seasons. I Love You, Beth Cooper, Scream 4, Scream 5, obviously Remember the Titans. She was just an it girl growing up, but she had a very tumultuous life. Like, she openly talks about the fact that she's been addicted to drugs and alcohol and opioids. She's been through immense amount of trauma, sexual trauma as well. She's been to rehab during, you know, motherhood. As soon as she had her baby, she had crippling postpartum depression. She went on actually to talk about postpartum depression on Michael and Kelly at the time, Michael Strahan and Kelly Ripa, when that show was airing with Michael Strahan before he went to Good Morning America. She went on to talk about her postpartum depression, and famously Neutrogena dropped her as an ad sponsor or a client right after that. It wasn't a good branding for her. They didn't want her to go out and talk about her own mental health. She talks openly about, you know, being on a boat in a situation in Hollywood when she was 18 years old, where someone who she trusted, a female high up executive that she had trusted her whole career, had just put her in a place with a very famous celebrity man on a boat for him to do whatever he would with her. Like, this girl was a child actress to the core when you look at the crazy life that she went through. And even though she went through it and she wrote this book, she has a young daughter with a former world heavyweight champion boxer, Vladimir Klitschko. Like, she still, as of what, 5 months ago when she was on tour, she had this clip that was out on Jay Shetty's podcast, and it gave people hope. Just listen to her words.
0: I finally feel like I have shaken off all of this darkness and this negativity. And that means that I've closed one door and another door is opened, and I can feel it opened, and I can feel the possibilities, all the exciting possibilities that I feel like I have a lot more life to live.
1: It's devastating when you hear that, right? That you have a lot more life to live. But a larger conversation has to be had about childhood actors. Like, there's more correlation to how they flame out and fizzle and deal with things that you can't even understand. 10 months old, she's in commercials. She's a young child in a Disney movie starring with Denzel Washington. She grows up in this world that doesn't exist to anybody who's been in that system. And then they're told to acclimatize to it. Acclimatize to being a real person while you don't have real experiences. She talks about postpartum depression, and largely, in fact, probably because you're trying to attach to a young child and you're seeing yourself in that young child. God, when she had that baby 10 months later, she was like, well, I was a working kid at that time. It's devastating to hear what she's gone through. And then for Hollywood to put this grooming grip on her. And she speaks openly about it, right? Calling it like difficult and ugly parts of her experiences. She didn't package stuff up neatly. And she tried to do the best she can, because famously, I think it was 2015, I could be wrong, but famously she had to give up custody of her child while she was going to rehab because her depression had got so bad that her addiction had taken her over. And to see that clip, or to hear that clip of her, you know, just mere months ago, saying that she had a lot more to live for, and then for this to happen. Now, there hasn't been a disclosed, reason or report as to why she has passed away, but there supposedly was an incident with the cops that led up to this. And we're just going to wait to find out about it. But it's a shame to see a 36-year-old who everybody from the outside would go, you've got everything, come out to the world and say, I've struggled through everything, regardless of what you think about me and what you've seen from the outside, and then end up like this. So just, rest in peace and God love Hayden Panettiere. He's 36 years old, had her whole life in front of her and a beautiful career and nostalgic memories to leave behind her. But she also leaves a young daughter to grow up in this world without her mom. So that's just terribly sad. Okay, let's get to this. I didn't want to end on that because I want to end on a good note on all terms. But this weekend, I did something I don't normally do, which is it's Saturday night. You've got time off. It's like, okay, let's get a movie. Let's go to the Apple store. Let's see what $24 can get us now. That'll probably be deleted from my movie inbox in a couple of years, and they won't even tell me. But have you heard the trailer for The Invite? Have you seen this?
6: I haven't seen that trailer.
1: So this is Seth Rogen,
6: yeah,
1: and Olivia Wilde, And Olivia Wilde, I mean, famous from a lot of things besides being one of the most beautiful people to ever walk the earth, but she's been in The Change-Up. She's been in a vigilante. Someone's going to laugh at that home. A vigilante, which was great. But this is her first ever directorial debut. And it's just four people in a house. And it's Seth Rogen, Olivia Wilde, Edward Norton, and Penelope Cruz. So on one side, you've got comedy gold in Seth Rogen. You've got Olivia Wilde, who's a great actor. And then you've got Oscar-nominated people. Maybe even Oscar winner. I might be wrong. I think Ed Norton or Penelope won an Oscar. In one room with one of the craziest situations ever, the trailer hooked me into the point where I was like, I gotta watch this. I clicked at it. Here's a little trailer before I give you a little bit brief rundown.
6: We feel a very strong connection with you guys.
7: That is so nice. Thank you.
8: Yeah.
7: Oh, say thank you, Joe.
8: Thank you. Very flattering.
6: You can be mine.
1: Okay, stay with me before you get mad that I'm even bringing up that this is a good movie, because Edward Norton and Penelope Cruz's character show up as friends or neighbors in the building that they've never gotten in touch with. So they come over for dinner one night. They're just going to meet up. They're going to be, you know, condo friends, I guess, or apartment friends. But then Edward Norton and Penelope Cruz pull the pineapple out of their backpack and put it on the front porch. And if you don't know what that means, it's about swingers. Couples who add other couples. Now, this doesn't get salacious, and, you know, I won't terrify the whole thing for you or ruin it. But all I'm saying is that the dialogue in this movie between Seth Rogen, Olivia Wilde, Ed Norton, and Penelope Cruz was an hour and 30 minutes of some of the best written stuff I've seen in years. Do you know how hard it is? It's like Castaway or Hail Mary with Ryan Gosling. Do you know how hard it is to have four people on camera, one set, nothing else, and just have it be the most watchable thing? And God, Edward Norton is phenomenal.
9: It's like a stage play, all in one location kind of thing.
1: I said to my girlfriend, I said, there's no chance that this wasn't a screen adaptation of a playwriter's, you know.
9: Yeah, I just seen the trailer. It looks like it's like one shot. In the house,
1: if
9: in and out.
1: Like, listen, wait for this one to come down in price or go to streamers. But if you haven't seen this movie, it's going to make you change your mind about Seth Rogen being an actor. It's going to make you love Edward Norton possibly any more than you could already. And I'm telling you, the dynamic, it was funny. It was awkward. It was just a Saturday night movie where you're like, oh, man. You know when you buy $24 on Apple and then you watch the movie, you're like, why the did I buy this?
9: I don't think I ever bought a movie from
1: Okay,
9: Apple.
1: I'm screwed. Okay. You don't want to know how many I have.
9: It's okay. Good collection.
1: Guess how many I have.
9: 200?
1: No.
9: Lesser?
1: More.
9: 1,000?
1: No, not that much. 410. I went through a phase.
9: Classics?
1: I went through a phase where I was just pushing buy on everything when it would come out, not realizing it was going to go to streamers in a week from then. But I'm telling you, if you have time, just watch the trailer. Tell me if I'm wrong. At Brad C. Smith, always shoot at me. And last but not least, before we get out of here, producer Ozzy, he's been with us officially a month today, but it is his 14-year-old daughter, Ariana's birthday today. So we want to give a big happy birthday out there to Ariana turning 14. She asked her dad for some Funk Me Pro tubes. What is it?
9: Funko Pop.
1: It's like anime collectibles.
9: Yeah, they have like Marvel. They do a lot. It's like really, really cool.
1: It's really,
9: should get you your own Funko Pop.
1: No, it's
9: like, we'll make you.
1: I didn't even know that Funko Pop was a thing. It didn't hit the plus 40 demographic. Maybe this is my moment. I'm just too old. But I'm not too old to talk about what's going on in the trade situation with Canada. And one of the best guys to talk about it is one of the guys who's been leading the charge on having discussions on such a high level when talking about our relationship with the United States. It's the food professor, Sylvain Charlebois. God, we know more about the Gordie Howe Bridge. We'll never forget that bridge. That was mostly because Sylvain Charlebois was having those conversations. Our food inflation is the highest in the G7, but with these 2 days, we're just 2 days away from tariffs hitting. 50% blanket on a bunch of items. How will this affect your food? And what does he know? Because he's in the mix now. He's in the political know. What does he know about this negotiation that maybe we don't? Because there's rumors are that this thing might not happen. But that's the thing. It's all speculation. It's all PR. You never know if they're just trying to win political points. It's no BS. I'm Brad Smith. Not trying to win any of them. Just asking you to come back on the other side of the break. Let's get to the road zone. 640 Toronto, please.
10: A big trouble spot on the 401. It's a crash in the westbound collectors approaching Yonge in the left lane. And with those delays coming from the 404 and DVP, you want to go west on Shepherd instead. Also, maintenance has closed the on-ramp from eastbound Bermthorpe to the northbound 427. You can still enter the northbound lanes from Eglinton coming from the westbound lanes there. Needing an oil change or maintenance check? Drop in some Mr. Lou Plus Tires. 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Mr. Lou Plus Tires, celebrating 50 years. Those are the big tall traffic spots right now. I'm Miles Marcus, 642 Auto.
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1: Oh, happy Monday, everybody. You know what? Canada produces more food than it eats, yet we're getting more vulnerable by the day. 3 out of 4 of every dollar that is now invested in our food processing sector comes from foreign sources. Joining us is the man who sounds the alarm on a lot of things when it comes to food. He's also sounded into my head that I will know the name Gordie Howe Bridge more than I will ever for the rest of my life, because he was largely in part of bringing those topics to the national level. But no, food is his, food is where the empirics lie. I'll put it that way. Dr. Sylvain Charlebois, better known as the food professor, is here with me. Sly, what's going on?
2: Oh, well, things are great. I'm in Montreal enjoying the nice weather. And yeah, absolutely. It's been a great weekend and looking forward to the start of a new semester in a couple of weeks.
1: Oh, God, yeah. That must be exciting. And also, too, to step outside of Montreal and have everyone go, hey, Sylvain, qu'est-ce qui se passe? Qu'est-ce qui se
2: Exactly.
1: Hey, yeah, so,
2: and the food here is just unbeatable.
1: Oh,
2: it's
1: God.
2: Just great.
1: Yeah. Let's be honest. Yeah. The best restaurants in Canada are in the Old Port
2: Pretty
1: or
2: much.
1: Old Montreal.
2: Yeah.
1: Listen, you know more than most people, not only about the what's going on in the agri sector when we look at what's going on in 2 days, 50% blanket tariffs on a bunch of different items. First and foremost, let's get to the food. We'll leave the rest for after. How is this going to affect it? What are you hearing, if anything, outside of what we're hearing about the negotiations? But say the inevitable happens and Donald Trump does go, well, it's time to put the time to put the tariffs on you. What happens to Canada? What does it even look like?
2: Yeah, so of course I look at the agri-food sector, and the one sector that is going to be impacted the most as of Wednesday, should the 50% tariffs are in force, it will be Ontario. Actually, 9.3% of Ontario's agri-food sector will be impacted by the 50%. So what does that include? Dairy? Not a whole lot of dairy, but some dairy products are exported to the U.S. Alcohol as well. I mean, the wine industry in Canada, in Ontario and specifically, is very important. And honey is also going to be impacted. We haven't talked much about honey, but honey is actually in scope of the 50% being announced by the White House. So overall,
1: we got to stop on honey there for a second. You're taking when I'm dieting, Sly, and saying the only raw sugar that I eat when I'm dieting, I can't. It's gonna be tariffed.
2: Yeah, it's going to be, well, going into the U.S. So does it mean that you'll get cheaper honey here? I don't think so. But I mean, we're talking, it's a significant amount. I'd say right now, if you look at all provinces in ag, Ontario's number one, BC's number two, and number three is actually Nova Scotia along with Quebec. So I mean,

0: when you're going out there and the limited amount of, you know, groceries, the two bags you take home are adding up to $100. What would you say, like, is it a dereliction of duty what we've done here on how we've treated the food? Because as we're talking about our wins, the one huge loss has got to be that we have the highest food inflation in the G7, and it's been sparked. And, you know, it seems to be going out of the radar of mainstream media, and you're the only one presenting it. But how bad has our food situation become over the time since Mark Carney's taken over as prime minister?
1: It's not great. Again, we got some new inflation data this morning for July, and the food inflation rate at the grocery store is still higher than the headline inflation rate. It's been 18 months, Brad. And how long has Mark Carney been prime minister? 18 months. So we've never seen food inflation being below general inflation since he's been in power. And so obviously there's something wrong. Every month there's always a product that takes over as a driver. And so there was meat. Now there's frozen. Chicken is going to be back for September probably. So there's lots going on. And I can't say that right now retail prices are under control, unfortunately.
0: Okay, let's take a break right there because, you know, we've talked about it before and a lot of people talk about supply management. One of those words that goes away, like out into the ether and doesn't get explained. But I want to talk about what the frustration level is because dairy is being treated as a very, very, very sacred item in Canada right now. And I'm going to come at this from a I know nothing perspective because I don't actually know that much on this. Should it be protected to the level that it is? And why is this such a contentious issue? And why is this the one that people are screaming up south of the border that might be the thing that is the, you know, the arrow through Achilles' heel, if you would put it that way. Let's find out after the break, though, with Sylvain Charlebois, the food professor. Is there a light at the end of the tunnel here, or is 2 days looking pretty gray away from us?
2: Join our community by signing up for the No BS Bulletin at NoBSWithBS.com.
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5: Yeah, we're only 2 days away from the August 19th deadline of Trump's 50% blanket tariffs coming on a lot of stuff in Canada. And right now, the conversation is muddled with what is going on. We're hearing leaks of there may be contentiousness between the negotiators, that Canada might not have an appetite for what is being put down on the table, even though we should have an appetite for anything right now just to get a trade deal. That's my opinion. But when I talk about food and anything to deal with what we're going through at the grocery store, what we're going through when we're actually looking at our bills at the end of the month and tallying up our grocery totals, it's absolutely incredible right now how far it's gone. And you want to know how incredible? The food professor, Sylvain Charlebois, is joining me right now. And he just tweeted about the recent update, which is Canada's longest streak of grocery inflation above headline inflation. We are in the seventh longest streak in 50 years. He joins me right now. Sylvain, when you see that food inflation has, as you put, eased to 3% in July, when you look at the 18 months of Mark Carney, what's one thing that he's done that has produced or hasn't done that has produced the highest food inflation in the G7 and these terrible statistics?
6: Well, it's hard to pinpoint one thing. Yeah. It's just, I'm thinking more about things that he could have done that he hasn't done. For example, let's talk about chicken. Chicken prices. Chicken is actually supply managed, and chicken farmers of Canada have actually failed to produce enough chicken for the Canadian market. So we're importing more chicken from elsewhere. I would argue that perhaps the ag minister, along with the Minister of International Affairs or Global Affairs, could have actually triggered a measure allowing more chicken to come in for a while until chicken farmers are able to recalibrate quotas and produce more for the game market. Because the poultry prices are pretty significant because it is the one piece of meat that many Canadians rely on.
5: God, yes.
6: To make sure that the meat counter remains affordable. Beef is something else, and pork is very cyclical, but chicken, we have supply management basically to make sure that prices are stable, but they've been anything but stable, which is a bit of a disappointment.
5: What's the easiest eye-level way to break down what supply management is?
6: You basically have three layers. One, you have quotas managed by provinces. So we produce what we need with quotas, essentially, for eggs, poultry, and dairy. Two, you have systems in place, mechanisms in place to set fair prices for farmers. So in dairy, we have the Canadian Dairy Commission in Ottawa, which is a crown corporation owned by all Canadians. But every year, they basically assess how much it costs to produce milk, and farmers are paid reasonably and accordingly based on calculations used by the Canadian Dairy Commission. So same thing for chicken, same thing for eggs. And three, you have high tariffs on imports, protecting the Canadian market. And that's why most of the chicken eaten in Canada, eggs, and dairy, it's all produced domestically in Canada. So that's how supply management works. It's a highly protectionist mechanism policy, allowing to keep prices as stable as possible. But of course, when you compare, say, chicken prices with US or some dairy products with US or even eggs at times, you can see that sometimes things are much more expensive here than elsewhere. Now, there's a bit of a social contract here between Canadians and the industry. You may suggest, well, we have stable prices in Canada. They're sometimes higher, but at least they're stable, because in the US, it really fluctuates. Yeah. But we are expecting the government to do whatever it can do to make sure that prices remain as stable as possible. But it hasn't been the case with poultry.
5: Okay, but I haven't heard about the I want to try to put it. I was going to say cartel, but I can say that. I haven't heard about the poultry cartel.
6: I haven't heard about the. I can't say that.
5: I haven't heard about the egg cartel. All I've heard about is this dairy cartel, or supply management, as we're calling it, causing the most confusion, causing the most impediments to maybe having a solidified trade deal with the United States. So why is it that dairy gets the fundamental, why did they get the front log line? Why did they get the headline? And why is dairy so important and supply management to dairy so important?
6: Yeah, for a couple of reasons. One, it's 80% of cash receipts within supply management. So it's 80%. Oh, wow. So it's a lot.
5: God, yeah.
6: I'm less concerned about eggs, to be honest, Brad, because eggs are competitive in Canada. Yeah. And frankly, it's a vertically integrated business. So a lot of producers are processing, and there's lots of innovation. They're very, very connected with the consumer. But in dairy, they're just simply not. All they care about is a fair price. And do they care about the consumer? Well, I see little evidence of it, to be honest. And they don't process. They're not vertically integrated, except with Agropur and Gilly. There are co-ops out there, but generally speaking, farmers are thinking about farm gate and fair price, and that's it. And frankly, the other reason is that dairy is just not competitive. Our industrial milk prices are 40 to 60% higher than in the U.S. So if tomorrow morning you and supply management, we're gonna be flooded with American products, and dairy farmers know that. They're just not competitive at all.
5: But aren't we also dumping out like record levels of milk, or aren't we dumping a tremendous amount of milk out at the same time?
6: Yeah, we can't talk about that though.
5: Why not? Am I allowed to ask? I didn't know.
6: Of course you can ask, but if you talk, so we've actually come up with numbers. So anywhere between 600 million to a billion liters of milk is wasted.
5: 100 million?
6: 600 million to a billion liters of milk, Brad, a year in Canada. But it's not documented. So if you ask dairy farmers of Canada, how much are you dumping? They say, well, we don't dump. We don't dump. Charlebois is out in left field. What he's talking about is nonsense. So I've actually had a debate with dairy farmers saying, you know what? So if our number is wrong, what is your number? Well, we don't have a number. Well, cows don't have taps. They do waste, and you will waste at some point. But they've never recognized the issue, because they know that as soon as Canadians actually as soon as they acknowledge that they're dumping milk, it means that our prices are too high.
5: I was just going to say, I'm sorry, I'm not an economics genius here. I did take a couple classes, but to go, well, if you're dumping out all that supply.
6: If you're dumping, you're inflating prices for everyone. Absolutely. That's why they're not talking about it. They avoid the topic. It's a taboo topic. And to me, supply management is so important. I mean, these quotas are government sanctioned. They're owned by farmers, but they're government sanctioned. At least give us some transparency. And that's why politicians are out there saying supply management needs to be protected. Of course they say that, because they either don't understand the system, or they don't know enough, because there's nothing that's transparent. There's just no information out there.
5: Yeah, well, you know, it's not only Quebec that really cares about this. Well, it's got to be the Liberals too, because even Daniel...
6: Oh, Ontario cares.
5: Oh, I know, but
6: Ontario
5: like,
6: cares.
5: When you think about Daniel Gobet, right? And he is going to be in the by-election it, like the, one of the ones that was just called by Mark Carney. He's going to be a by-election. He's also the a prominent dairy farmer and a former board member of Dairy Farmers for Canada. I'm going, yep. Okay, that's a lucrative job. You're probably pulling in quite a bit of change. And now you're going to run in federal level politics. You're going to put a guy who was.
6: And let me tell you, so that seat was held by a conservative. I can bet you $10 right now that Daniel Gobet has zero chance of losing. He's going to win. Zero chance of losing because he's a dairy farmer. Dairy farmers will absolutely rally. You saw what happened to Maxime Bernier. Same thing will happen to Daniel Gobet, but in reverse. He will get all the support he needs, and he will be voted in for reasons people don't understand.
5: Right, but now you're adding part of the supply management issue that people have into the federal level of politics. How doesn't this just kind of cement the fact that this is going to be a contentious issue for a while with the United States? Because if I'm hearing, if I'm hearing right from everybody down there, the biggest issue they have
6: because of guys like Daniel Gobet that were not ready to confront Donald Trump. For years and years, we've seen inertia. That's all we've seen. We've seen politicians protect something they don't understand. And they're given information by dairy farmers. They've accepted that information as fact without really questioning anything. And frankly, dairy farmers own politicians in Ottawa and elsewhere in Canada. That's why no one would dare confront dairy farmers. It's a very powerful lobby. And so
5: What happens then if you put that power and then you combine them together? If you're powerful already as Dairy Farmers of Canada and then you give them a seat at the federal table, that sounds like a recipe for disaster.
6: You're going to have more power to silence people. Do you remember a couple of years ago, the dairy farmer in Ontario that dumped 30,000 liters of milk? He filmed himself dumping. It's on YouTube. You can check it out. Yeah. 30,000 liters. Have you ever heard of him since? No. He's been silenced. He said something that people needed to hear, and he's been silenced. And we've seen that case over and over and over again over the last few decades. It's always been like that.
5: So no,
6: I've seen that with academics.
5: Yeah,
6: Brad. I've seen academics being silenced. I'm the only one left that they've been able to shut up.
5: So they can't speak from the inside. And they once you're on the outside, you're not part of anything because they will exclude you.
6: Exactly.
5: I got to say it out loud. It sounds like a racket.
6: Farmers. Of course it is a racket. But I do believe in supply management, a more efficient supply management 2.0. But they failed to open up to allow us to have a debate on the future of supply management, which is why we're really facing a major precipice right now. They actually forced Ottawa to adopt Bill C-202, which protects supply management during trade talks. But President Trump couldn't care less about Bill C-202. He wants more market access, and we're nowhere near ready to deal with this.
5: Would it destroy Quebec's ability to be competitive if supply management fundamentally changed just a little to necessitate a trade deal?
6: I would say, I mean, tomorrow night I'm having dinner with a dairy farmer right here in Quebec. Okay. You know why? Because dairy farmers are smart. They understand the writing is on the wall. They know what's going on and they get what I'm trying to do. Boards, ran by Daniel Gobet of the world, boards have actually made this a political issue. They do not want a debate, but dairy farmers know exactly what's going on. So you got the boards are the problem. Dairy farmers are the victims. And I want your listeners to understand that they are two very different things.
5: Yeah, they're just stuck in the system that they didn't probably realize how entrenched and
6: well, they have kids, they have families, yeah. They believe in their product.
5: They're working hard.
6: They work very hard. I mean, seriously, they know if something is wrong with the program here.
5: Do you have any faith that, what do you think will happen on August 19th? Like what, if you have your crystal ball out?
6: I've said it since 2016, the only person who's able to change supply management and make it better and stronger is not Canadian. And that person's name is Donald Trump. And that's exactly what's happening.
5: Sylvain Charlevoix, appreciate you, man. Thank you so much. Who knew a talk about dairy farmers would be so electric? I'm excited, and especially too. It's like you know what? People can say whatever they want about people, and you know, I feel bad even going, well, can I ask that question? Because here's what you've taught me, especially seeing your arc over the last year, is that as long as you're who you are before all this confusion happens, and you keep to your mission statement, which is providing the data and the truth in the facts, you got to keep doing it, and there's never a bad question to have or a debate to have either. So thank you so much for joining
6: me. One day at a time. Take care, Brad.
5: Yes, sir. Sylvain Charlevoix, the food professor. When we come back after the break, I got to end this in just what I think is maybe one of the funniest things of the day. Why? Because you have high-level government officials all over the world that say crazy stuff, but not high-level officials that say things that are about to be, what, in charge of policy, your day-to-day life? That say things that just don't make any sense. We're going to do our first ever idiot of the day. Idiot of the day, because it's deserved in this aspect. Saying things that functionally have no merit behind them, yet smiling and looking in the camera and going, ha, believe me. It's Brad Smith. This is No BS. Join me after the break for the final play of the day. Let's get to the roads with 640. It's Big Trouble traffic, please.
7: As for Big Trouble spots, we're looking at maintenance in Etobicoke, closing the eastbound Burnthorpe on-ramp to the northbound 427. So with that, you can enter from westbound Burnthorpe, or you can enter the northbound lanes from westbound Eglinton instead. 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I'm Miles Marcus, 640 Toronto.
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0: The federal by-election in Beaches, East York is on Monday, August 31st. 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

0: This is No BS with Brad Smith.
1: Oh, welcome back. Final play of the day. We're going to get you out of this. Get out of this Monday morning in the best way we can to get you through the day. Probably end up with Ben Maroney from 3 to 6. Always good on a Monday. But listen, I had to do this. I have to use my history degree whenever it comes in necessary because I can't look my mother in the eyes and go, Lesha, I'm sorry that I took history. It amounted to nothing because that's what I was being asked. What are you taking in here? Like, what are you going to be, a teacher, Brad? What are you going to be? That will really work with your ADHD mentality, doing the exact same job every single day, teaching the same thing every single day. And I'm not, no disrespect to teachers. Oh God, whatsoever. I had some great professors, but the thought of me doing the same thing linearly for more than a year just has always confused my head. But it's come in handy on the radio as a talk radio host, I'll tell you that. And when I talk about some of the things that are just being rewritten and you don't think it's happening, this is case in point. And this is case in point of the ideology that's gotten to us into place where this is what's being spread as true. This is Penny Flanagan. She's Lieutenant Governor of Minnesota. She's also running as a Senate candidate in the primaries for Minnesota. Now, Penny Flanagan's been open about a lot of things, but this was her response to a statue of Christopher Columbus being torn down. And this has resurfaced just as she's running for candidate for Senate, just so everybody knows where she stands on revisionist history. Here she is talking about the Columbus statue being torn down in Minnesota.
2: Columbus' legacy was setting in motion generations of violence, rape, and genocide against indigenous people who are already here when he arrived.
1: Setting in motion a legacy of genocide and rape. And without the understanding in the context of that already existed here within the First Nations community and Native American community before, because they were doing that to each other, they were enslaving one another. And if they saw each other on site and they were from different tribes, they would eviscerate each other till the last person stand. Go on, Penny Flanagan. Tell us about Christopher Columbus.
2: And now my daughter knows Columbus as the man who got lost.
1: Why?
2: And hurt people.
1: Ooh.
2: Placing a statue of a historical figure on the Minnesota State Capitol confers an honor to their legacy. There is no honor in the legacy of Christopher Columbus.
1: Well, there is, because you wouldn't be here spouting whatever you're talking about without that guy finding what was South America at that time. But let's just say, why your daughter knows him as the bad guy who did bad things? Where does this ideology get taught? Not that he was just a guy who crossed the ocean and found out the new world. Not a guy who started the massive movement from east, where we were before, to Western civilization through to 1700 and the scientific revolution, everything. No, no, no. He's the bad guy from that place. That's what kids are being taught, that this guy, Christopher Columbus, is just a bad guy who came over here and brutalized everybody, not realizing that there's nuance and context and the fact that history just can't be erased to fit your worldview. Oh, but who's got a great worldview? It's David Cooper, 12 to 1. Shea Ganim out west, 1 to 2. And Drex will be live in studio from 2 to 3. Ben Maroney will take you home from 3 to 6. Great things will happen to you if you say them out loud. Great, something great is going to happen to me today, this week, or this month. I know it. Peace. I'm out of here. See you tomorrow, people.
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16: I'm Mike Hodges, and this is Global News. Toronto police say possible human remains have been found in a Scarborough neighborhood over the weekend. More details coming up. Also, with just weeks to go before Ontario's municipal elections, the Association of Municipalities of Ontario conference kicks off today in Ottawa. And Canada and America's top trade officials met this past weekend as a new round of U.S. tariffs comes into effect in a couple of days from now. All that after we check on the drive. Here's 640 Toronto Big Trouble Traffic.
17: A big trouble spot in Oakville now on the westbound QEW at Ford Drive. Looking at a crash in the center lane, already very slow coming off the 403. So if you'd like, you can go west on Upper Middle Road to avoid the mess now. 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That's the big trouble traffic spot right now. I'm Miles Marcus, 640 Toronto.
16: Toronto police say they've located possible human remains in a neighborhood in Scarborough. Just before 6 p.m. yesterday, officers were called to an area of Ellesmere and Markham Roads following reports of a suspicious incident. Upon arrival, officers found remains that investigators believe may be human. No further details have been released, including whether the incident is criminal in nature. Police continue to investigate. Premier Doug Ford is speaking in Ottawa today at the Association of Municipalities of Ontario conference. The association says more than 3,000 delegates from over 400 cities will gather for the conference this week. It says this year's conference calls for action on priorities such as provincial funding for health and social services and a coordinated response by provincial, municipal, and federal governments to address homelessness. This year's conference comes with Ontario's municipal elections just weeks away. Local public health officials say they're investigating another outbreak of Legionnaires' disease. They say the outbreak of six confirmed cases spans about a 1 kilometer radius of the intersection of Bathurst and Dupont Streets. Officials say the cases involve people who live, work in, or have visited the area, and they developed symptoms between July 2nd and July 26th. Toronto Public Health is working to determine if this may be linked to a previous outbreak of five Legionnaires' disease cases at Castleview, Wychwood Towers, a long-term care home in the area. They say they're conducting on-site inspections and environmental sampling and implementing precautionary control measures. Canada-U.S. Trade Minister Dominic LeBlanc spent the weekend in Washington before a new round of U.S. tariffs is set to take effect this week. LeBlanc's office says a virtual meeting yesterday involved LeBlanc, U.S. Trade Representative Jameson Greer, and Canada's chief trade negotiator, Janice Charette. A spokesperson for LeBlanc says yesterday's meeting came after days of detailed technical discussions between Charette and her American counterpart. Statistics Canada says the annual rate of inflation accelerated to 3% last month as drivers were once again paying more to fill up their tanks.
15: Inflation had cooled to 2.8% in June as the U.S. and Iran worked toward a peace agreement, but fresh conflict in the Gulf region in July pushed global gas prices higher again. Stackhand says consumers were also paying more for airfares and travel tours last month as the energy shock made jet fuel more expensive and the FIFA World Cup drove up demand to U.S. destinations. Canadians found some relief in the grocery aisles, though, as annual price hikes on food bought from the store cooled sharply to 3.1% in July from 3.9% previously. Michelle Zedekian, The Canadian Press.
16: And a look at the forecast from the Global News Weather Center. It'll remain sunny this afternoon with a high of 27. Clear skies on the way tonight, dropping to a low of 17. Sunny skies once again tomorrow, high of 27. And then thunder and lightning rolls through on Wednesday morning before becoming sunny that afternoon and a high of 26. I'll be the first to learn about breaking news both on air and online at 640toronto.com. I'm Mike Hodges. 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
19: Hey, welcome in. It's The Last Show coming up on the program today. Scientists now have a tool powerful enough to rewrite DNA, and they've used it to make beagles less likely to trigger allergies. In about 30 minutes, incredible science, adorable puppies, and an alarming question: should we genetically edit dogs for our convenience? Okay, that's just one of the things on today's show. You better believe there's going to be a lot more than that, but let's dive in with something pretty interesting. A woman acts as a surrogate. She gives birth to triplets for a man living halfway around the world. Then, immigration problems, mistrust, and some very strange visitors turn this arrangement into a very weird custody battle, with the father still not picking up the babies after 2 years. This is a wild story that journalist Emmy Neatfeld recently reported on. Emmy, welcome to the show.
20: Thanks for having me, David.
19: Okay, I don't even know where to begin with this. How would you walk someone who has no idea about this story through it, you know, quickly? The points in it are so strange.
20: It is a super, super bizarre story. And as I've been reporting it over the last year, it just got crazier and crazier. So back in November of 2024, a surrogate gave birth to triplets for a single man in China. The surrogate's name is Kyla. The dad's name was Ted. And Kyla lived in Florida. And she had gone through a surrogacy agency and got a base compensation of $50,000 USD to carry these babies. But when she gave birth, the intended father wasn't there. He actually didn't have a visa. And so they agreed for the surrogate to watch the babies while they were in the hospital for almost 2 months and then to take them home and care for them.
19: This is so interesting because some countries don't allow compensation for surrogacy, but oddly, I would say, I'm injecting opinion here, the U.S. does.
20: Yeah.
19: And so this international surrogacy thing is actually not highly uncommon.
20: No, it's really not. So the industry experts I talked to estimate that more than 10,000 children are born via surrogacy in the United States every year. The vast majority is compensated. I know in Canada, there's some surrogacy, but it's only altruistic. It's much smaller. Here in the United States, it's a big business. It's estimated as being worth like $8 million USD.
19: Wow.
20: And it's huge. And the best estimate is that about 40% are for international intended parents, and that the biggest chunk by far are people from China, where there's, you know, over a billion people. There's tons and tons of people who couldn't have a child or a second child because of the one child policy and because of really draconian rules that meant that you could only have a birth certificate for your kid if you were a heterosexual married couple. And China only dropped those rules like 3 years ago. And since then, there's been a big boom in these like single parents, in gay families. But surrogacy is illegal in China. And so Ted came here to the United States.
2: I live in the U.S. as a Canadian. I understand immigration law. I mean, like a layperson, I'm not a lawyer. There is a complicated web of like ethical, legal, immigration law, things that people have to navigate. I'm surprised this doesn't blow up more often. Let's talk about how it kind of blew up here.
20: Oh, yeah, it really, really blew up. And so part of what happened here is that while this guy was not picking up the kids, the surrogate started to get afraid that he was a human trafficker. And we've seen these stories in the news where there was a house in California where they found 21 kids, most under the age of three, almost all born through surrogates. And those kids were like being, according to news reports, neglected. One kid was in the hospital being hit allegedly by a nanny. And so the surrogate was really afraid, like, okay, are these kids going to a place like that? And that fear really peaked when the babies were 5 months old and the intended father sent men to her house to come pick up these triplets.
2: Okay. Can we call her a mother? I don't even know what the language is. The surrogate?
20: The surrogate. Yeah. Yeah. The surrogate.
2: What does she say along the way? What does the man say along the way? What are some of the strange circumstances in the story that make it so fascinating for you to report on?
20: Oh, it was so crazy because there are so many things that I think most people would call cultural misunderstandings, right? Where we think about people doing surrogacy as being really wealthy. The intended father says he makes about $22,000 a year. And that basically having these kids was like his life savings and then some. And they had a lot of conflicts around money where they had negotiated that he would pay the surrogate to take care of these three kids, right? Because she couldn't work while taking care of three children. And then he was late to pay her and then only paid her when she begged him. And I think he, you know, misunderstood when he had to pay, or at least that's what she says. And on her part, she's like, well, why don't you just apply for the visa, right? And he was like, well, I need the birth certificates to apply for the visa, but the birth certificate said her name. And it just came up in a Zoom hearing yesterday where the lawyers were like, well, what happened with the birth certificate? And the birth certificate initially said his name, and then she talked to them and then it said her name, which she used to apply for like government services, like to pay for the medical bills for these kids. And so it's like she was trying to do the right thing in taking care of these kids. Like almost anybody reading the story would believe that. But you have these two complicated people tied up in this like international mess, and it leaves these kids like in the limbo. And then it leads to strange men showing up at her door being like, hand us the babies.
2: And she just says no to that weird, like, and in terms of the laws, is it in the U.S. like state to state how this stuff functions? Are there just major legal gaps and judges are just improvising when these cases come before them? Like, is there a good legal framework for surrogacy or is it a mess?
20: So there's zero federal regulation governing surrogacy in America. Everything is done on a state level. And a lot of states just have absolutely no laws on the books. Like surrogacy is happening there, but it's not based on any type of legislative action like that, you know, where you could point to like a law.
2: So it's like the show Whose Line Is It Anyway, where the rules are made up and it's like case by case. And if it ends up before a judge, the judge just kind of makes it up.
20: Well, they're also looking at like, okay, what happened in past cases? But this case is particularly politically interesting because the embryo transfer was performed in California, like most embryo transfers for surrogacy probably are, but the surrogate lives in Florida. And California and Florida are like political opposites, right? Where California is like as liberal as it gets, Florida is like the cutting edge of conservatism. And so the intended father got an order saying he's the dad from a court in California. But now Florida is basically arguing, the attorney general has stepped in. He's the big head lawyer for the state. And he's saying, OK, we shouldn't honor that California order. And this is kind of a big legal crisis in America, because one of the core tenets is that what a court says in one state needs to be honored by a court in another state. And so basically this case is not just about this one like family situation. It's also about like who is a legal parent, and are you still a legal parent if you go to a different part of the country?
2: What do you think is going to come from this? Do you think politicians are going to update laws? Do you think that courts are just going to have precedents that people will follow? Like, I guess the short of it is, if a surrogate doesn't want to give the kid over, or if a potential parent from another country doesn't come and pick up the kid, or they don't pay, what happens? Whose kid is it?
20: This case is definitely going to set legal precedent, whatever is decided. It's also definitely going to have a big chilling effect on people who are coming to the United States to have kids via surrogacy, especially in the state of Florida and some of these other conservative states where politicians are getting involved. I think that this is really an example of like diplomatic matters or geopolitical battles being fought in family courts over the custody of specific children.
2: And what do most people say about this? Like, do people have differing opinions? Like, who should get to keep the kid? Is there kind of like a clear moral outcome that everyone's rooting for? Or does everyone just think something different should happen?
20: I think everything is really, really gray, you know, and this story in particular, I feel like people are really taking sides, where people are like, you know, this woman, like, she raised them. She and her husband are like the parents that they knew for like more than 18 months of their life. And then other people say, you know, well, this guy got scammed basically by a number of different parties along the way. And it's not his fault that he can't get these kids. You know, I think like there has been a lot of criticism of this agency and attorney who, you know, who facilitated this whole thing. And the intended father says that they never advised him that he would need a visa or that it would be hard to get.
2: All right, we'll continue this conversation with journalist Emmy Neatfeld after the break. Surrogacy, especially when money borders and people's opinions are involved, gets super messy. We'll discuss more of this in a moment. I'm David Cooper. This is The Last Show.
1: Toronto, big trouble traffic, new problems for the DVP. Southbound at the Gardner Lakeshore, there's a crash there. The right lane is blocked. It is actually causing delays all the way back to Don Mills. If you're on that southbound DVP approaching the Gardner, stay in the left lane, or you can get off of the southbound DVP at Don Mills and use southbound Don Mills Road. 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

0: custody battles are messy enough, but we're going to go into the strange world of an international surrogate and a baby transfer agency and legal loopholes with uncomfortable questions, like when a parent doesn't cross the border to pick up the newborn. Let's dig into a recent story about this with Emmy Nietfeld, a journalist. Emmy, welcome to the show.
1: Thanks for having me, David.
0: Okay, so set it up for me again real quick, like we were talking about this before the break. A mother in Florida agrees to give birth to triplets for a man in China. Yada, yada, yada. He doesn't pick up the kids. 2 years later, she's in Florida with these children still. Did I get that kind of right? Is there anything you want to add?
1: More or less. The kids are not genetically related to her, and the court battle is ongoing for who gets custody of these kids.
0: Who should get custody of kids in this scenario? That's the question I'm really interested about. And what are people, like, what are these parties saying about it right now?
1: This has really become a political battle where there's a conservative, anti-abortion, anti-surrogacy establishment in the United States that is really like, surrogacy is wrong under any circumstances. The woman who delivers babies, she is the mother, regardless of her genetic tie or if she signed a contract saying, I will get paid to do this. Like, she's the mom, she gets the babies, full stop. And then on the other side, you have the fertility industry. Surrogacy is like $8 billion industry in the United States, $8 billion USD, $12 billion Canadian. And people who say, you know, no, this guy is the father, right? These kids are genetically related to him by all accounts. And he has been trying to get them for all this time. Like, he should get these kids.
0: And so he is trying. He's trying to get a visa. Why can't he just pick them up today? What's preventing that? Is the mother trying to prevent it? If we can call her the mother, the surrogate?
1: Yeah. So this is it's a complicated situation where the surrogate had offered that she agreed that she would help him get the passports for the kids, get their documents, and then ultimately didn't do it. She says she was worried about if he was a trafficker or that he wanted to sell the children. And so eventually the dad was like, I don't think she's going to help me here. And so he hired an agency to go to her house and pick up the kids and take them to a nanny and get their paperwork and then fly them to China. And so two men showed up on the surrogate's doorstep. They came in a black SUV. They were wearing backpacks and they were like, we're here for the kids.
0: Wow. I imagine that the woman was like, no effing way.
1: Yeah. Yeah. And she says that she contacted the FBI and the FBI was like, yeah, don't hand these kids over to strangers. Right. And it gets even stranger than that, because she didn't hand them over. And ultimately, it turns out that this guy who promised, oh, I'm going to deliver your babies, was a scammer and scammed this father for over a year. So basically, the men come, they try to get the kids, it doesn't work out. And like about a month later, the surrogate doesn't respond to his messages, and he and the surrogate don't speak again for an entire year.
0: Wow.
1: And then the scammer is like telling him, oh, I'm about to pick up your kids. I'm about to take them back, blah, blah, blah. And then one day I contact him and I contact the dad, Ted. He eventually replies to me and he sends me a legal document that looks fake. So we call the court in Florida to be like, is this document real or not? And they tell him this document is nowhere in our system. Like, there, you do not have an order from the Florida court saying you're the parent, but there is a petition to terminate your parental rights. And so the surrogate had gotten an attorney and had moved to terminate his parental rights to adopt these kids.
0: And so the surrogate's argument over time eventually becomes parenting is about like being there, being the one in the hospital, feeding them, holding them, taking them to the doctors. They call her mom. You know, is that kind of the crux of the argument now? The children, from her point of view, were kind of abandoned or left there. And so they're hers now.
1: Yeah, that was the argument that she put forth in the petition to terminate his parental rights. And that, you know, they are like that. A judge said this isn't the right court for that. And now they're in like a different legal battle because the dad is asking Florida, hey, like, here's my order from California saying I'm a parent in California. Recognize it here in Florida. And that's like this ongoing legal battle where the state of Florida is trying to say, you know, we're not going to honor that order because of very complicated, like, legal stuff, but it's turning into like a huge battle. The state attorney general is involved, the top lawyer, and it has huge implications for thousands of Americans. And then also for like any intended parent who's coming to America to have kids via surrogacy, which is like thousands a year.
0: Yeah, it seems like the outcome they want is that carrying and caring for a child kind of overrides the intended parental rights, the kind of legal framework you might have set up at the beginning of the surrogacy. If someone cares for that child, they sort of become the mother, the parent. And this puts the whole surrogacy industry like at risk, I think. Is that what people are worried about here?
1: Yeah, it definitely puts the surrogacy industry at risk. And there's also a lot of other cases that that get kind of sucked into these battles with surrogacy, where this Florida attorney general, he really dislikes surrogacy and has he's intervened in another case saying that surrogacy amounts to slavery, where the child is essentially a subject of a contract and is therefore enslaved.
0: Wow.
1: And
0: it's a wild argument, but keep going.
1: Yeah. And it's tied to this idea of fetal personhood. Like, it rests on the idea that like a fetus is a full person, right? Which is a big anti-abortion debate thing in America.
0: Yeah.
1: Right. And so this is all super, super political. And among conservatives, there's a lot of backlash to this idea that parenting is about intention. Like, a surrogacy contract is predicated on this idea that, like, you are a parent because you intend to be a parent.
0: I mean, it's the same as adoption, right? It just without the medical egg, you know, all the kind of new technology, I guess I'll call it, or medical technology. It's the same concept as adoption.
1: Yeah, I mean, but interestingly enough, like, in Florida, these attacks on surrogacy, critics are saying that it might also ban adoption. Because the attorney general is basically saying you don't have a right. You can't give up your rights to your biological children, which would mean like no more egg donation, no more sperm donation, and no more adoption.
0: And there's so many other threads to this. There's the political fight that you described. There's like birthright citizenship when a kid's born on the soil of a country. Some countries function like that. Canada, the U.S. do. Other countries don't. Citizenship is not necessarily conferred if you're born there. This has become such a focal point. And then this whole industry has blown up and people are doing it. You were saying, what, tens of thousands of babies are born this way? But there's no legal framework or no consistent one for this industry.
1: Yeah.
0: It just seems like so many open questions. Is it all about to explode with this one case?
1: I think there's so much pressure on the industry right now, right? You would just have news story after news story where like things are going wrong. And I would say, I think a lot of those things, people knew that they were vulnerabilities. They knew that they would happen. But there's a big problem because it's just so politically explosive, the questions tied up in here. So I'm not really optimistic that we are going to see any like comprehensive federal regulation or even better stuff on a state level.
0: Emmy, what are you hoping people take away? You've written an article about this in The Cut. It's titled Whose Babies Are These? It's an amazing read. It's a fascinating read. What are you hoping people take away from learning about this story?
1: I hope people approach stories about Chinese human trafficking or, you know, Chinese kind of invaders with a little more skepticism and humanity, that when you see these news stories about surrogacy, you really think about both people or all the parties who are involved and the really complicated motivations that they get into this with, because it's not a simple moral thing at all.
0: Well, Emmy Neidfeld is a journalist who covers fertility, technology and inequality. Emmy, it was

0: David Cooper.
1: Bingo! 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
17: If you want to edit the genes of your beagle, you might now be able to. I'm here with Dr. Cliff Redford, a veterinarian. It is Vet Talk or Pet Talk. Cliff, welcome to the show.
18: Thanks for having me as always, David.
17: So beagles, gene editing. This is a cool story that we're about to talk about.
18: This scares the heck out of me, David. We got to stop messing with our animals, David.
17: It uses this technology called CRISPR that someone I know who worked on it once explained it to me. And it's one of these gene editing technologies that no mere mortal can ever understand. It somehow uses the genes that reproduce genes to print out new genes and stitch in new areas into genes of other genes. It's very confusing.
18: Do you want me to try and explain it? I'm not really a doctor.

0: doctor, but I could.
1: It can't be worse than my explanation.
0: So there are bacteria in this world that have developed a defense mechanism against viruses. And what these bacteria are able to do is detect certain gene codes within the virus. And then they find a way, they use this protein to remove that gene from the virus and learn how to attack that little gene sequence. So the next time the virus attacks, the bacteria is like, haha, I've seen that 124A gene before. I know how to punch a hole in you. So CRISPR uses these bacteria and uses this technology to find a gene within an organism. And it can be something like a plant. It can be bacteria. It can be a mammal like a beagle, and say, hey, we don't want this beagle to produce allergenic proteins. Here's the gene that creates that allergenic protein when they're developing in mommy's little uterus, little mama, puppy, dog, little uterus.
1: And it swaps out that portion of the gene for something else?
0: And it basically removes it. And yeah, and it can replace it with something else. They use this in Jurassic Park. This is how they made the dinosaurs with the genetic code of the amphibians, something like that.
1: All right.
0: Anyways, this story is about Matt Walker and his beagle named Bailey. And I gave up the kicker that Bailey's hypoallergenic. And Matt Walker is highly allergic to dogs. So Matt is a geneticist. He owns a company called Kindred Companion Services, Kindred Companion Sciences, and he used, I'm messing this up.
1: It's all right.
0: He used the CRISPR technology to take two eggs of beagles, Bailey and her twin Alfie, swapped the allergenic protein that dogs create, and then put these eggs into the embryo of a surrogate beagle. And eventually now he has Bailey, who he's not allergic to. They did all the testing where they scratched his skin and had her like drool on him and rub her fur on him. And he's got no allergies to Bailey. I have two big problems with this.
1: Yeah. First of all, it sounds like if you did this to humans without approvals and stuff, or just at all, they'd throw you in jail. It sounds like it should be illegal.
0: I mean,
1: but that's like a naive anti-science skeptic point of view, because I don't understand it and it just sounds scary to me.
0: Yeah, I mean, there is the ethical thing, but I'm a veterinarian, so I don't really worry about that. No, that's not true. I worry about the health of the animal. And the thing is these proteins aren't being created on the skin. You know, when God created the beagle, he's like, I'm going to put these proteins on the skin for the only purpose to cause allergies in people so that 50% of the population can't enjoy snuggling up with a beagle. There's got to be some other value to this protein.
1: Yeah, like later in life, the beagle develops skin problems because it doesn't have the right, like something like that.
0: Yeah, exactly. So like we just have this. Well, A plus B equals C. Therefore, if I take out A, then C isn't going to happen. Well, maybe also A plus B equals 49. Like, we don't know. What is going to happen with these dogs? And so my other question, though, the thing that really bugs me, what the heck happened to Alfie? Bailey's living with Matt, the twin, because they wanted two dogs so that just in case. I mean, I don't know why they had two. It's probably they utilized two embryos in case one didn't seed into the uterus of the surrogate dog. But now, what's going on with Alfie? Is she sitting in a... This is another Pixar movie, David. What is going on with Alfie?
1: Gene-edited beagle rescue by a fish.
0: Ricky Gervais, who I know listens to your show all the time...
1: Yes.
0: ...is going to be helping us save Alfie. And then whoever wants to adopt Alfie can adopt Alfie, and they're not going to be allergic to her.
1: Isn't there like there's kind of this fear in science of people who don't understand it, where they're like, if you play God, you'll end up having all these unintended side effects. Like if you try to edit genes, somehow all of humanity will die. So a bit of this is that, but a bit of this is like a genuine worry. What happens when the dog doesn't have this gene? You know, mm-hmm. We don't know, basically.
0: I think it's a legitimate worry. And the thing is, look, we're not editing genes to save someone from cancer. or to save the dog from cancer.
1: Right now, but who knows what the future holds.
0: Well, but I don't think Matt's studies on Bailey and Alfie are going to help CRISPR technology already. I mean, it's as crispy as it's going to get. They probably know how it works. You and I don't know how it works, but other people know how it works. But the reality, this is just, there are hypoallergenic dogs. And stop messing with dogs' health just so you can have a dog that you're not allergic to. Go get a dog you're not allergic to.
1: You don't need a beagle.
0: As naturally like that. Don't
1: you don't need a beagle?
0: Get a dog that doesn't shed. Get a whatever. Or I'm sorry, don't have a dog. Have a cat. Or have something like
1: I back that. I mean, I'm
0: you're a cat person.
1: I'm a cat guy. I'm a weird cat guy.
0: Yeah, like so it's the ego of humanity. That's the new name of my show. The ego of humanity. Humans suck. That's why I'm a veterinarian.
1: The ego of humanity. I like it. The chutzpah of humanity.
0: The chutzpah of...
1: The arrogance. The hubris.
0: The hubris of humanity. Humanity's hubris.
1: All right, let's talk about these bootlace worms. This is another fun aminal story. I said aminal, correct?
0: You did. So this is the longest...
1: Hey.
0: Longest animal in the world. It's not a blue whale. It's not a lion's mane jellyfish. I didn't realize they were that long. It is a bootlace worm. Now the Latin is, I love this, Linnaeus longissimus.
1: That's classic. I'm looking at a photo. It looks like a horrible parasite that you'd find in an animal's stomach, except it goes on for what? Like 55 meters, 150 feet?
0: Meters, 55 meters, 160 feet, and it's only an inch, a half an inch wide, a quarter of an inch wide. And it lives underwater, as most scary things do. The really cool thing about this is it has another superpower. It can stretch like Mr. Fantastic, and it can release toxic slime that paralyzes and kills crabs, and the crabs are its predators. Right? That's what eats this thing. So it's developed this. But here's another hubris of humanity, David. People have tested this toxic slime, have found that it kills cockroaches, and it's harmless to most mammals. Therefore, maybe we should make an insecticide out of it. Leave this toxic slime bootlace worm alone.
1: That's what I've always said. Leave the toxic slime very long bootlace worm alone.
0: And leave the cockroaches and, like, let's stop. Give me the, what is it, the spots on my apples. I don't care about spots on my apples. Give me the birds and the bees.
1: I can't live amongst cockroaches, man.
0: Well, then maybe move back to Canada, David.
1: Yeah, I know. I lived in SF for 10 years. I lived in Toronto for 25 years. The first time I was in New York and, like, a cockroach the size of, like, bigger than a silver dollar. Like I don't know, inch and a half in diameter. Was crawling on my kitchen table or across my floor. I lost my mind.
0: What if you saw a bumblebee that was about the same size?
1: Wow, what a good tease into the next break. When we come back, massive bumblebees buzz for invertebrate of the year. Is that an award?
0: Apparently, yeah.
1: Wow, we're giving out the invertebrate of the year award here with Dr. Cliff Redford, a real doctor in the sense that he has a doctorate, but that's about it. Probably.
0: That's about it.
1: All right, we'll talk bumblebees. These ones are cool. Up next.
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3: ...640 Toronto, big trouble traffic, problems on the go for the DVP. Southbound at the Gardiner, there's a crash there. The right lane is blocked. Police are on scene. It's causing delays back to Don Mills. If you're on that southbound DVP approaching the Gardiner, stay in the left lane. Or you can get off of the DVP at Don Mills and use southbound Don Mills Road to avoid the delays. Ford employee pricing is on now, and you pay what Ford employees pay on virtually the entire lineup of Ford vehicles. 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That's the big trouble traffic spot right now. I'm Richard Martin, 640 Toronto.
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1: I'm here with Dr. Cliff Redford, who does not have a doctorate. I erroneously said that. We are discussing an amazing bumblebee that is huge and kind of adorable and furry and lives in Patagonia.
0: I do need to explain this thing, though, because I have a lot of clients that listen to the show, David. Oh. I am a veterinarian. I am a doctor.
1: We're very unclear about what you are on the show.
0: It is a doctor of veterinarian medicine. It is not a doctorate. I think a doctorate is a PhD.
1: See, I didn't know that. I got an undergraduate degree, which is such a rude way to call it. You're undergraduating.
0: I don't know what that is.
1: I feel like I worked hard.
0: Is that a short joke? I mean, we're both pretty short.
1: That's true. I interview a lot of academics and they're all very like, actually, that's not true. Some are fussy about their titles and where the word goes and whether they're assistant, associate, you know, senior or whatever. But I just thought doctorate and doctor were the same thing.
0: No, I think they are. I think they're quite different. I think doctorates are not medical doctors, basically.
1: Yes.
0: It's like if you're, I had a music teacher and his name was Dr. Houghton. Mm-hmm. And as a kid, I was just like, whoa, he's a doctor. And then everyone explained, no, he's got a PhD. He has a doctorate in music. It. And I didn't understand.
1: Very simple Googling. Doctorate is the highest academic degree you can earn. And that confers you the title doctor. And then a doctor is someone who holds a title as a medical or veterinary practitioner. And that also confers you the title Doctor.
0: A doctor. Boom. Doctor, doctor.
1: There you go. The title or the job? You got the job one.
0: I got the job one. I don't have just the title one.
1: The degree one. Yeah, yeah. Okay, but you do have a degree.
0: I do have a degree.
1: Maybe the most useless last minute and a half of radio anyone will ever hear. And in that sense, it's actually kind of interesting. Never has there been more boring radio, which actually makes this kind of not boring.
0: Kind of interesting, yeah. I think. People are actually going to remember this. As long as they haven't changed the channel or turned it off, people are going to remember this the most.
1: The second most boring person you'll ever meet is extremely boring. But the most boring person you'll ever meet, that's an interesting person.
0: That's, I mean, if you're going to win a title, that's the title you want to win, unless you're going to win Invertebrate of the Year, David.
1: Let's talk this Mascardone bumblebee. It is basically a flying panda. It's adorable.
0: Yeah, so the whole panda thing is, they were saying it's the panda of the invertebrate world. They actually call that because it's endangered and there's not many of them. It's not because of the way it looks, although
1: it kind of looks like a panda. It's furry and
0: it is very, very fluffy. It is large. It is about 4 centimeters, so about 1.5 inches, almost 2 inches.
1: It kind of looks like a moth. I think I would like not be scared of it because it's so moth-like.
0: Well, and the cool thing is it's, they say it's ginger colored. You allowed to say that? I guess so.
1: My girlfriend's a ginger, so.
0: It's a gorgeous, giant ginger bumblebee found, fondly known as the flying mouse. It's Bombus delbomii. Flies around, is native to Patagonia, Argentina, and Chile. And it's the favorite for winning Invertebrate of the Year this year, which is kind of cool. But this very large, very beautiful bumblebee is in danger. The problem is so first of all, it's very important because it obviously pollinates the native flowers in those three places I mentioned. And the big one is the Chilean bellflower. Now, the Chilean bellflower is red, and most bees cannot detect red. But this red-headed bumblebee has able to find a way to detect red, and it's really the only pollinator of the Chilean bellflower. Now, the problem, again, the hubris of humanity is to start pollinating other species of plants that were brought into these countries for agricultural reasons. They then brought in other bumblebees to pollinate these other plants. And these other bumblebees are not only killing and bringing in disease that's affecting the gorgeous flying mouse, the gorgeous ginger bumblebee, but they are pollinating other invasive like weeds that have somehow shown up. And these weeds are now taking over the environment. They're killing off the bumblebees. These gorgeous ginger bumblebees are becoming extinct. They're very hard to find, much like the pandas in wherever pandas live.
1: You know, as I was reading this story, I'm thinking of like the Chileans, you know, people coming and settling and doing this like 100 years ago and not really understanding the impact of introduced species. But they introduced these bees to assist with their agriculture in the 80s, which I feel like we should have known better. Like we had so many examples of introduced species wreaking havoc. We should have known better then.
0: There were Simpsons episodes about not bringing in invasive species.
1: Oh, yeah, the frogs in Australia.
0: The frogs in Australia.
1: That was like the 90s. That was not too much longer after this happened.
0: Right, but they were talking about situations that were happening in the 60s and 70s.
1: Yeah.
0: So we've known for a long time, and it's the hubris of humanity.
1: Those Chileans and Argentinians, they're lovely people, but you shouldn't have brought those bees in the 80s is what I have to say to you.
0: Yeah, I mean, I'm going to blame big corporation. I'm sure it's big corporation.
1: Probably was like American agricultural corporation.
0: Let's be honest. It probably is.
1: Okay, so allegedly, these companies do
0: allegedly.
1: Sue. Yeah, these companies sue, Cliff. Whew. Let's go to our last story. And it's a real science story, but the article that I read when I first looked it up was in People magazine. And I'm like, why would this be in People magazine? And that'll be the cliffhanger. Why would this like science animal interesting story, why would People magazine pick up the research? We'll get to that in a moment. But what is the story?
0: This is about a little 1 or 2 millimeter. That's tiny.
1: Hey.
0: 1 or 2 millimeter jellyfish. Hey. 1 or 2 millimeter jellyfish living in the the coasts of Japan, Panama, Brazil, Mediterranean Sea, and it has been given the nickname the immortal jellyfish.
1: Ooh.
0: And the reason is when it is diseased, when it is hurt, when it goes under amazing stress, or when it's time to naturally die, it doesn't. It sinks down into the bottom of the ocean or the sea, and it curls up into a tiny little ball, and it releases a tiny little pod and eventually regenerates itself, the exact genetic duplicate, so it's not like it's its child. It basically severs a little piece of its body, which goes through the stages of growth and becomes another immortal jellyfish. So in theory, as long as they're not killed by predators, these things can live forever, David.
1: People magazine. I bet there are readers of People magazine, because it's like a lifestyle gossip, you know, who are thinking these jellyfish are the secret to my plastic surgery and my Botox or whatever it is to make me look young again. I think that's why.
0: There were little lines in this article from a science-y sort of magazine that was talking about people's interest because they want to know how they can reverse aging. There you go.
1: I was thinking about, if you live forever, you only have so much, you know, gray matter in your brain. You'll eventually start forgetting things if you live forever. Would you want that? Like, would you want to live for 1,000,000 years, but you only remember the last 100? And then you look at an old photo of yourself and you're like, I don't know who that was.
0: I do not want to live 1,000,000 years. And if I was going to live 1,000,000 years and I wanted to remember how I looked back 100 years ago, I would look at a photo. I mean, I don't, the only reason I remember what I looked like when I was 5 is because I have the very embarrassing photo on my phone, because it's so embarrassing. I got to share it with Instagram every time I have my birthday and say, oh, look at the bowl cut. Look at the chubby cheeks.
1: And to the immortality point, if we could somehow learn from these jellyfish, I feel like every TV show, every movie, every book about people who live forever, the moral of the story is these people eventually want to die. Like, that's kind of that's what they deal with. So I don't know. I don't want to be one of these jellyfishes, I guess, is what I'm saying.
0: Yeah, I mean, the jellyfish probably lives a much simpler life. I'm going to assume they're pretty happy.
1: Check out Dr. Cliff Redford's book, Far and Wild, The Adventures of the Worldwide Vet. Dr. Cliff's a veterinarian. Thanks for being here, buddy.
0: Thanks, man.
1: That's a wrap on the show. We'll be back tonight, 7 p.m. in Toronto, 9 p.m. in London, on the station you're listening to right now.
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3: I'm Mike Hodges, and this is Global News. Toronto police say they may have found human remains in a Scarborough neighborhood. Latest on that incident coming up. Meantime, an investigation is underway by public health officials here in the city after half a dozen cases of the Legionnaires' disease have been confirmed over the last month. And Toronto toy company Spin Master has bought Hypico. They're the maker of the viral toy that turns voice commands into stickers. We'll tell you how much that deal is worth. But first, let's get you moving and check 640 Toronto Big Trouble Traffic.
4: 640 Toronto, big trouble traffic. Minor problems right now on the DVP. Southbound past Eglinton, there's a stalled vehicle on the right shoulder. It's close to the right lane, just be careful passing by it. Good news on the DVP southbound at the Gardiner, we had a crash in the right lane. That's been cleared away. Off of the highways, a crash on Birchmount Road, just south of Ellesmere. There's no shortcut for saving time, but saving money is simple. 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Those are the big trouble traffic spots. I'm Richard Martin, 640 Toronto.
3: Toronto police continue to investigate after allegedly locating possible human remains in Scarborough on the weekend. Officers responded to reports of a suspicious incident just before 6 p.m. yesterday in the area of Ellesmere and Markham Roads. Police have not determined whether the incident is criminal in nature, as the investigation is in the early stages right now. Public health officials here in the city say they're investigating six cases of Legionnaires' disease confirmed in the span of a 1 kilometer radius of the intersection of Bathurst and DuPont Streets. Officials say the outbreak involves people who live, work in, or have visited the area, and they developed symptoms between July 2nd and July 26th. They're trying to find out if the outbreak may be linked to a previous outbreak of five Legionnaires' disease cases at Castleview Witchwood Towers, a long-term care home in the area. Canada's top trade negotiators are set to meet with U.S. Trade Representative Jameson Greer and Commerce Secretary Howard Lutnick today, about 36 hours before the latest round of tariffs is set to take effect. Canada U.S. Trade Minister Dominic Leblanc and Janice Charette, the chief trade negotiator, have been in Washington since last week and are hoping for a deal that would halt the tariffs. U.S. President Donald Trump signed an executive order to impose 50% levies on a range of Canadian goods as of midnight Wednesday. These tariffs are in response to Canada's provincial bans on American alcohol, supply-managed dairy system, and quotas on some U.S. vehicles. They're targeted at specific industries, including exports of honey, hockey sticks, cement, and wine. While higher gas prices get a large chunk of the blame for Canada's inflation rate, rising to 3% in July. Statistics Canada says the country's overall inflation rate ticked up even with some signs of price relief in the grocery store. Taking gas out of the equation, StatCan says the consumer price index rose 2.2% in July for the third month in a row. BMO senior economist Robert Kavcik says this month's price data should show some reversals now that the World Cup is over and gas prices have receded over the first half of August. And Toronto's Spin Master is buying the maker of a viral toy that turns voice commands into stickers. The Toronto-based toy company says it'll acquire Hypico, the Brooklyn-headquartered firm behind the sticker box. Spin Master didn't reveal exactly what it will pay for Hypico, but a spokesperson says the deal is valued between $35 and $50 million U.S. Stickerbox uses artificial intelligence and voice-to-image technology to turn spoken ideas into stickers kids can color. And a look at the forecast from the Global News Weather Center. It'll remain sunny throughout the afternoon, climbing to a high of 28. Clear skies on the way tonight, getting down to a low of 17. Sunshine returns tomorrow, high of 27. Then we might see a thunderstorm pop up in the morning on Wednesday, and then the sunshine is back that afternoon with a high of 26. 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I'm Mike Hodges. 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

0: Welcome back, everybody. Shake Adam with you today. And we're going to be chatting about this story that dogged Pierre Poilievre over the weekend. He was asked by reporters, you know, are you losing the support of some of your MPs? And it's based on a polling story that came out. I chatted with Tim Powers about that earlier this morning. I'll bring you that conversation in a few minutes. But right now, I want to continue the conversation about equalization in this country, which is a real thorn in the side of many provinces, perhaps most notably Alberta, which has never received a penny back, but has put in a whole bunch. And this is one of the main talking points when it comes to separation. And I shouldn't characterize it strictly as a talking point. It's much more than that. When it comes to separation and leaving Confederation and all the rest, this is one of the things that really irritates a lot of Albertans. There's a lot of confusion about the system, a lot of misconceptions. But at the end of the day, there is no denying the fact that Albertans, through their income tax, pay a lot more than they get back. And a lot of money that they pay goes to other provinces. So Tegan Hill, who was with the Fraser Institute and joined us just a few minutes ago, recently wrote a piece about it, saying, and you know, her summation here is that the formula that we use to determine equalization payments is broken. It's almost 20 years now since it was last tinkered with. It was 2009 under Stephen Harper. And one of the things that he did in trying to make the system a little more equitable, a little more fair, was to introduce something called the fixed growth rate rule. And basically what that said is equalization would sort of work based on how the Canadian economy works. GDP goes up, you know, things, it would sort of track along with that. But it hasn't worked out that way. It's now become what Tegan and the premier have both said is sort of like an escalator cause. And the reason that is because, you know, the gap that exists between provinces, the have-nots and the have-provinces, has shrunk. So meanwhile, we're not tied to that. We're now tied to the overall Canadian GDP. So as it's gone up, equalization has gone up, even though the gap, and therefore you would assume the need, the difference between provinces has not. So the premier says we're into a situation now where we're over-supporting some provinces. It's not about equalization, Daniel Smith says. That's okay. Equalizing things is one thing, but we've gone past equalization to over-supporting. 1-800-663-0630. Let's take some calls. We've got Trevor joining us to discuss this. Hi, Trevor. You're on the air.
1: Morning, Shay.
0: Hey.
1: The only way we're going to change equalization is either to separate or to collect our own taxes. The idea that electing a conservative government is going to improve things is just a fantasy because, as we saw with Harper.
0: Yeah.
1: He needs to appease the Eastern Caucus, and they won't allow it. So,
0: but I mean, even if we do collect our own taxes in the province of Alberta, and that's something that other callers have said, I mean, that doesn't necessarily mean we're not part of the program. We would basically have to say we're not sending our federal income tax dollars to the federal government, right?
1: Yeah, we would have to stand up and say no. Yeah. We're gonna figure out what's a reasonable amount and pay that. I'm not saying don't.
0: Yes, yeah.
1: Help
0: yeah.
1: our neighbors, but we need to have control over that.
0: Yeah, I hear what you're saying. I mean, that would be like a nuclear option, right? I mean, that would lead to all kinds of hell. Not to say it can't
1: be
0: done.
1: But I don't see an alternative because the East is always going to protect what they've got. Why would they give that up?
0: Well, that's the thing, Trevor, yeah. Yeah, to make that change, you need consensus, and you've got so many provinces that benefit that will never support changing it,
1: yeah.
0: right?
1: No, they won't.
0: Thanks, Trevor. Appreciate it. Let's go to Bob. Hello, Bob. You're on the air.
2: Hi, Shay.
0: Hi.
2: Just to qualify myself, I am a born and raised Montrealer, but I moved out here decades ago, so I kind of have a little bit of perspective. But
0: okay.
2: The reason for my call is about a year and a half ago, I went onto the Government of Canada website, and to look at how distribution is done in terms of dollars, and they publish it themselves. And the metrics I recall are the average Albertan receives about $1,800 in federal benefits,
0: mm-hmm.
2: And the average Quebecer receives about $3,300.
0: It's almost double.
2: And so the thing is, almost double. And now, again, I'll qualify that, but my research is a year and a half old, but sure. I can't imagine it's swung a whole lot. And my abject fear, again, I've lived through both. I certainly understand, and I am empathetic to the issues here. My fear is that if this initial referendum question dies on the vine, you're going to see Eastern Canada just kind of shake their hands and go, okay, well, we've resolved that thing, on to everything else.
0: Yeah, I hear what you're saying, right? I mean, I don't know how, like, Bob, the issue is trying to change this is almost impossible, right? We know that. We've gone through this exercise a million times. So a lot of people think the referendum is the last resort and the only way to make this happen.
2: And sadly, I can't disagree. When something doesn't work and you're not getting anywhere, anybody who's been through a divorce knows, well, I guess this ain't working.
0: Yeah, I hear what you're saying, Bob. And I think, you know, I don't know if how many are there, but that's sort of at the crux of this whole conversation. One of the pieces, probably the biggest piece, because, I mean, it boils down to finances for so many. It comes down to an unfair deal for Alberta. James in St. Albert, you're on the air. Hi, James.
3: How you doing? You hear me okay?
0: Loud and clear, sir. Go ahead.
3: I'm all for equalization payments. Hell, we're here to help Canada, basically, in each province that needs it. But it's kind of like EI, right? You're guaranteed to get your help and all that, but should you have some work or things are looking better,
0: right,
3: you don't get the full amount anymore.
0: That's right, yeah.
3: So, I mean, I think you need to open the books and figure out who's doing good and who's doing bad, do the numbers, and you only get how bad you're getting.
0: And I think that's what the premier is saying is, listen, it's not about helping out. That's okay. But let's make it fair. You know, because it's not fair anymore. It's gone too far. I think you're right. Harold, you are on the air. Hi, Harold. Go ahead.
4: Hi. You made an interesting point about how much, you know, Albertans pay versus how much they get back. It would be, especially, you know, given the referendum, it'd be really nice to see for the last 10 years how much Albertans got back in federal support. You know, the previous caller said 1,800 versus 33 for Quebec. Let's track that as a way to show, you know, just how much is being fleeced from Albertans. You know, one of the things that makes a lot of sense to me is, you know, of the money that is in excess of what the federal programs cost, 50% should come back to Alberta. I think that makes it a lot fairer that we are actually getting the benefit of the money we send to Ottawa, not just seeing it disappear, mm-hmm. you know, into other provinces.
0: Yeah, and knowing the numbers, I think, would be a really good thing. If we all knew, like if we had a clear look at exactly what the numbers mean, I think you're right. That would make a big difference. Okay, David, last word goes to you on this. Go ahead.
5: My understanding, Shay, is that equalization payments is based on what's considered to be our GDP. Manitoba subsidizes their power
0: yes.
5: to Manitobans enormously.
0: Yes.
5: All Danielle Smith has to do is go to Ottawa with the other ministers and say, guess what? I'm going to subsidize everything for Albertans so we won't have GDP, and that will start them worrying.
0: Yeah, David, I mean, it's supposed to be based on, I think it goes even further, it's supposed to be potential.
5: Yeah, but Quebec has billions of
0: that
5: cubic
0: they don't
5: feet
0: use.
5: Of,
0: yes.
5: gas, of gas they're not tapping into.
0: They don't tap into it, right.
5: Which that's not counted into their GDP, but yeah. Our oil and gas is.
0: No, you're absolutely right. There's no question, David. Yeah, okay, I've got to get to a break so I can get to Tim Powers. So let me take a break. We'll come back and talk to Tim Powers about what's going on with the Conservative Party. Anything, we'll find out after this.
6: 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The westbound collectors at the 400, there's a debris spill on the roadway. Two left lanes are blocked, emergency crews are on scene, and it is also affecting the right lane in the express to collector transfers there as well. If you're in those westbound collectors approaching the 400, stay in the right lane. Canadian Tire's back to class big red sale is on. 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Exclusions apply. That's the big trouble traffic spot. I'm Richard Martin, 640 Toronto.
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0: about what's going on with the Conservative Party in this country right now. On the weekend, Dan Robertson, who was Prime Minister Stephen Harper's Director of Strategic Communications, wrote a column in which he determined that not even Harper himself would be able to win a leadership race for today's Conservative Party. Polyev was asked about that this weekend. He was asked about the poll that came out last week. 33% of Canadians don't think there is a viable alternative. There's no obvious challenger within the Conservative movement to Stephen Harper. And then CTV did a story speaking with Conservative MPs, and they all agreed. And they all said, yeah, I think they're right. And I think Polyev had about 15% of Canadians thinking he had what it took to replace Carney. Stephen Harper was 16%, and then it goes down the list from there. But yeah, it's something he was asked about at multiple stops this week, and what is the state of affairs? This morning I spoke with Tim Powers about it. Tim is the chairman of Summa Strategies and managing director for Abacus Data. So, Tim, of course, this all started with a story that came out last week from CTV News. They say they spoke with 17 Conservative MPs about polling that shows Canadians don't see a viable alternative to Mark Carney within the Conservative Party. Graham Richardson and Vashi Capellas both on this story. I work with them both. I know them. They talk to them. They talk to the MPs. I'm not doubting this story at all. They found almost all of them, 15 of the 17, said, yeah, they're right. There isn't a viable alternative with the Conservative Party. That's astounding, right, that your own party members are saying that?
1: It is, but it's not super surprising at the moment. And just a bit more, I, like you know, Graham and Vashi sit in for them from time to time on radio. And I know from talking to them both about this story, they have said, and they've said on air, it wasn't very difficult. Picked up the phone, called an MP, didn't get a runaround. I think they said only two of the 17, as you just pointed out, Jay, were ardent Polyev supporters. The others just went on full-on play as to what was frustrating for them. When this stuff starts to happen, it's not good for a leader, but it's not been a great summer for Pierre Polyev. A lot of friction kicked off at the Calgary Stampede, as you know, when he was out there and he was talking to the new BC Conservative leader and welcoming her. He took some shots at others in the Conservative movement. That set off a firestorm. He had an MP go into the Senate, and that's created a by-election. He's had another announce he's not going, you know, he's stepping down, though he hasn't cited Polyev for that. So he's had no good news, and the polling has just been horrible for him. So hardly surprising that some of his MPs are getting more self-interested than they've been, because it's their employment that he controls, arguably.
0: Yeah, we saw that this weekend. I don't know if you saw that. One of the candidates in the, his candidate in the Vancouver riding, talking about how, listen, Pierre Polyev's not on the ballot. I am. And acknowledging that, yeah, I've heard at the doorsteps that people are worried about Polyev. So, I mean, that's not a good look. Obviously, he's under some pressure here.
1: He's under pressure. Look, he's got a big day coming up, and that's August 31st. That's when three by-election votes are happening. And one of them is in that Quebec riding, Chicoutimi-Lafjord, where the former Conservative member went to the Senate, was appointed there by Mark Carney. Now, as the Conservatives will tell you, it was a personality seat. That is true, but they still had it, and it's in a region that matters to them. If the Conservatives don't win that seat, and it was close last time with the candidate Richard Martel, it's going to kick off yet another round of should he stay or should he go. Now, they may be banking on whatever's going to happen with trade this week to be of some benefit to Polyev, but as we've seen with Polyev's political choices, when he's banking on the misfortune of others, as he did with Justin Trudeau, you know, curveballs can come your way, and if you can't hit the curve, you got to hit the bench. And there's a lot of people who are starting to say maybe it's time for Pierre Polyev to go to the bench and maybe even leave the stadium.
0: But here's the thing. If you take a look at that polling that said, you know, he's about 15% of Canadians think he's a viable alternative to Mark Carney, that put him second among the Conservative names. The only one that beat him was Stephen Harper. And then you look at the rest of the list, and it's like Doug Ford at 11, Jason Kenney's in there. Like, there might not be a credible challenger to Mark Carney. There might not be a credible challenger to Pierre Polyev either. Like, that's the thing. Who are we looking to replace him with?
1: Yeah, but I hear that, and that's certainly an argument that Polyev's fans make. And there's also the fair point that Pierre Polyev controls a good portion of the conservative movement. That's why you're seeing all of this being done surreptitiously. But, Jay, buddy, I don't want to break it to you, and I have to break to myself every now and then, too. You know, we can all be replaced.
0: True.
1: But, we may not know the names, the place, or the date, but guess what? In the history of humankind, be it politics, radio, news, everybody gets replaced. And the fact that nobody can replace you is your argument is one that I think continues to get diluted as things get tough.
0: Meanwhile, if you're Mark Carney, this is, I mean, you couldn't ask for a better situation when it comes to the opposition. He just rolls along, and as you said, polling shows steady, right? He's not seeing any substantial changes, although your Abacus poll that just came out earlier, was it late last week, showing he's a little trouble in Quebec, yep. But overall, he continues to sort of dominate.
1: Yeah, and that Quebec trouble is interesting, right? That is connected to the by-election.
0: Yeah,
1: it is
0: sure.
1: connected to trade, and it deals with the dairy industry and whether supply management is on the table. So, but I would be surprised if he takes a big wallop, because the thing that still works for Carney and all the polling is Donald Trump. And if Donald Trump does no favors to Canada in the next couple of weeks, particularly on Wednesday, that probably benefits Carney. So, yeah, but eventually his string is going to run out, and Polyev is banking on that. But again, I go back to that's what they hope with Justin Trudeau, and then all of a sudden Mark Carney appeared.
0: Yeah.
1: So it's hope is not a strategy, as is often said.
0: We're a long way from an election here, Tim. By all estimations, I don't think it's going to be anytime soon. So, I mean, we've talked about this I don't know how long since Pierre Polyev has been feeling these kind of pressures. He got good support at the last leadership review that he had to do. Like, do you think this ever gets to a point where something happens, or do we just keep talking about it?
1: I don't think it's sustainable over time. If he can't move the conservative numbers in the next couple of months, if he continues to have people leave the party, people are going to say enough is enough, and they are already. I think he's still got some grace, and you should never underestimate his fight, but you can only be whacked over the head, stabbed in the back, taken out of the knees so many times before you actually fall to the ground and say, I'm done.
0: You know, as a strategist, as a political guy, is he doing something wrong? Is there something he should be doing differently? Like, I mean, there's all kinds of criticism, but what can he do?
1: Yeah, I think a lot of views have set in on him, right? I mean, I think particularly with female voters, he does not score well. Older voters, he does not score well. But he's got to find... He had a period there, you will recall. It was in the spring when he, after Mark Carney had been to New York, he was more positive and managed and looking to the future. I think he's got to move off his agenda track of just, everything is terrible and bad and you're poor and damn liberals and show he's got to keep doing some aspect of that, but he needs to talk about what a future under Polyev would look like, that it isn't all anger and failure that he's focusing on.
0: Yeah, never a dull moment, that's for sure. Tim, you are the best. Thanks so much for your time this morning, as always, sir.
1: Great to talk to you, Shay. You take care.
0: Yeah, I mean, this is a story that just won't go away. I'm sure Pierre Polyev wishes that it would. Does it ever lead to any kind of change? I don't think so. Certainly not at this point in time. Anyway, we've got to take a break. We'll be back right after this.
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with you here. Big, well, business story yesterday, but I think this goes far beyond the business community. But Moneris, which was a massive Canadian company, a real success story when it comes to, well, tech and finance and all kinds of things, was sold. It used to be owned jointly by RBC and Bank of Montreal. And it was sold to a private equity firm out of the United States, Francisco Partners, for $2 billion. Big, big, big deal. What is Moneris? Well, it's a company that basically, if you've shopped in the last, I don't know, probably 20 years, you've used Moneris without even knowing it. They're sort of the processor that they handled more than 300,000 points of sale, 5 billion transactions every year. Basically, if you were tapping, you were on Interact, any of those sorts of things, you were probably going through Moneris at least some of the time. Maybe not all the time, but this was a giant. It was Canadian. And now it's not. Now it's American. People are saying that raises some concerns because we talk a lot about digital sovereignty and things like that, right? Like, there's a lot of data that goes into these financial transactions. So what happens with that? Not everybody is overly comfortable with where we might be headed after this deal. So let's chat now with Sharon Polsky, who is

0: President of the Privacy and Access Council of Canada about that in particular. Sharon, thank you for joining us today. Appreciate your time.
1: It's my pleasure.
0: So before we get into the sovereignty conversation, first of all, when we talk about Moneris, they're giant, right? You can't underestimate it. I mean, a huge portion of all transactions done in Canada every single day go through Moneris. So in practical terms, if for a company like that and, you know, all of the infrastructure, all the data that goes with it to go from, you know, being owned by two Canadian banks to an American private equity firm, how much of a shift is that just in the way things will work and all that stuff sort of that is tied into that?
1: Well, the announcement from the banks and from Moneris say, assure Canadians that the 2,000 or so jobs that are in Canada will remain in Canada, that the head office will remain in Canada, and that the banks will continue to recommend Moneris to any client that wants payment processing. So things from that perspective, we can expect won't change much.
0: Right. But there's the question, and I know you're concerned about this. Other people have raised these concerns as well, is the data. I'm sure the system will work fine and it will operate the way it always has. But there's data, and so much data, right? You got to think with financial information, things like that. Like, do we know what kind of data Moneris would have access to? And what concerns you about what may happen now that it's in the hands of an American owner?
1: Well, it's in the hands of a private company, essentially. It's not in government. But then again, we also see the U.S. government, there's talk that they might end up with an equity stake in things like Palantir, a massive surveillance and defense contract company that's also private. This company, the Francisco Group, they, because they are American, are subject to American law. And we saw this with Microsoft a few months ago when its senior executive was asked by the French Senate, their parliament essentially, can you guarantee that the personal information of French people will remain in France? And he said, of course not, because we are an American company, even though we're in France. Same thing is going to happen here. So whether it's because of international trade agreements or the Patriot Act that has nothing to do with patriotism or the Cloud Act, there's a lot of ways that the American government can require an American company to provide whatever information the American government tells it to. No warrant, no notification to Canadians, certainly. We have no rights under American law. We'll never know if and what. And the problem is, as you say, there's an awful lot of information, data, and analytics that can not only reveal where you shop, where I shop, where our prime minister, our whichever member of parliament or senator, very politically sensitive people, what do they do? What do they buy? Can they be influenced with that information being known elsewhere? It's possible. Now, don't get me wrong. We already, people sign up to loyalty programs.
0: For sure.
1: Their purchases through credit cards, all of that is available through other means, but this here is a direct pipeline to not only individuals' purchases, which can be interpreted to say what their political preferences are. I put a donation to a political party on my credit card.
0: Yeah.
1: It could say my religion. It could say my medical conditions. There's an awful lot of information that can be gleaned from it. And more than that, look at it from the perspective of the merchant. What stock do they buy? What American products are purchased most often by Canadian small business, which is 98% of businesses in Canada?
0: Mm-hmm.
1: What don't they buy? Can that be leveraged by the Americans trying to negotiate trade or a new CUSMA agreement?
0: Sure, of course. Yeah, great point. In terms of
1: it just goes on and on. There's even national security concerns, again, because it makes people, it exposes them, and they might not even know it.
0: Yeah, but it creates a perfect, for lack of a better term, paper trail. It's obviously not paper, but you're right. You can sort of start to build profiles of people and communities and all the rest, as you say. So this gets into that conversation of data sovereignty, which has come up a lot, specifically around these data centers. We've heard a lot of talk. I mean, just because the data is in Canada and it's run by a Canadian firm. Does that give us a layer of insulation? Like when we talk about data sovereignty, what does that mean and how does it work?
1: Well, it depends who you ask. And our Minister of Artificial Intelligence and Digital Innovation, Evan Solomon, and our Prime Minister have talked a lot about it, saying, yes, it's important. And as you say, digital sovereignty, and it's a matter of controlling where our information is. And they stop short of saying it's a matter of the ownership of the company. Because right now we have AWS, Amazon Web Services. We've got their servers in Canada. We've got Microsoft investing billions of dollars to increase Canada's digital sovereignty. We've got foreign companies investing in Canada, providing the services that we need, and that's wonderful, and they assure us that the data stays in Canada. They don't mention that if there's a problem with your server account, somebody in their company who might be outside of Canada has full access to your data to fix the problem. Now, they're only supposed to go into your account for specific reasons, but you don't know when they do or
0: don't.
1: You don't
0: know, yeah. I mean, we can't block this sort of thing, right? I mean, we can't, or can we? Should the government be doing something for deals like this, where it's not just, you know, a big Canadian tech darling that's done really, really well, but all these other implications that come with it? Should government be involved in things like this?
1: Oh, I'm sure there's a lot of people who would say yes, absolutely. But then to what extent do Canadians in a functioning, however well or not well functioning democracy, how much do we want our government to have control over private industry? I think that takes it out of the realm of free and democratic society.
0: Yes, for sure. And that's the question, right? Like where does that line get drawn? Because we can't, you know, Canada can't own every company that we interact with online. It's impossible to do, but there is that sovereignty issue. It gets into a really difficult area. And like you say, I don't know if government or the people to try and solve that, to be honest.
1: No, do we really want everything to be state-owned, state-run? I mean, we can look back into fairly recent history, into communist Russia, communist East Bloc countries, where everything was indeed government-run. How well, how efficiently is another matter. And the problem is not just today, because you have to think there's an awful lot of, like, there's tens of millions of dollars of taxpayer money being handed out by the federal government and by provincial governments to Canadian companies, to academics, to inventors, investors, to create the digital infrastructure and these data centers, as you mentioned. And that's wonderful. But even if there's a contractual obligation that the company shall remain in Canada for X number of years, right, and so much of its ownership has to be Canadian, will those limits be enforced? There already are foreign ownership limits that I think there's sometimes they allowances are made, shall we say. Can the government of Canada, do Canadians want the government of Canada to have such a tight leash on companies to say, if you build something in Canada, you're never allowed to sell it to an American. You're never allowed to sell it to somebody from X nations. I can't imagine anybody would, with that future prospect, would invest their time, their energy, their dollars to create something in Canada that they didn't have control over.
0: You're absolutely right.
1: Company, I want control over my company.
0: I mean, it's hard to find a solution to the question. Again, we don't know if this will ever be a problem, but certainly you can see the potential reasons that it might be. And even in this instance, it's not like you, the individual, can really do much. You know, I mean, we all rely on these systems. There's not really a lot of ways to protect yourself and your data because you're part of the system at this point.
1: We're all part of the system.
0: For
1: We've
0: sure.
1: been told that we have to be part of the system. We're told that we have to be careful who we share our personal information with. And then we're told if you want to deal with the government or a bank or whoever, you can.
0: This is how you do it.
1: Well, it's coercion. It's not consent. You have no choice. And now, really, what choice do we have but to pay cash?
0: Right. I guess. Yeah.
1: And that's an important thing that a lot of people don't even consider, because we've been told, go for convenience, never mind the price of convenience. The more we buy on credit, the more we use our plastic or Interac or debit, and we don't use hard cash currency, the more the government of Canada and other countries are saying, well, people don't want it.
0: Yeah.
1: They don't want cash, so we can do away with it altogether. Once that happens, every single transaction is trackable, traceable, can be monitored, and assumptions can be drawn about you. And we've seen the U.S. government debanked a woman, a diplomat in Europe. We've seen the Canadian government, well, it was the Canadian banks, debank Canadians because they were doing something that the Canadian government didn't exactly approve of.
0: Exactly. Yeah.
1: Cash, I mean, cash is the protection.
0: Yeah, the risks, you see them. Sharon, I'm out of time, but that was a fascinating discussion. Thank you so much for being with us today. I really enjoyed it.
1: Anytime. You're welcome.
0: Thank you very much. Sharon Polsky, president of the Privacy and Access Council of Canada. And that's the key. What are you going to do? Just say, okay, I won't do it. Please. You could. Can you imagine trying to get by in today's world with just cash? Think of all the things. I don't know the last time I've used cash, to be honest with you. But you just... You know, I don't even take my wallet out of my house most times anymore. I've got my phone. I don't need it. Sarah, do you pay on your watch? I saw a guy in the drive-thru ahead of me at Dairy Queen pay on his watch, and I thought that was the coolest thing.
2: Yeah, I've paid on my watch.
0: Have you?
2: Yep.
0: Can you show me how to do that?
2: I think I showed you how to do it once.
0: You might have to show me again.
2: Yeah.
0: Because I've never done it.
2: It's the same as having your card on your phone.
0: But doesn't your watch have to be hooked up to something?
2: Well, your watch is hooked up to your phone.
0: What if I don't have my phone? If I just have my watch, then I can't do it.
2: I would assume no.
0: I would think you'd have to be hooked up. Maybe not. Maybe it's just like having the RFID chip. Maybe it's the same thing.
2: Maybe. I don't know. I've never tried it without my phone.
0: Try it and see how it goes. And report back.
2: My watch isn't working, so you'll have to try it.
0: Yeah, I will. Is it on my watch?
2: I swear we added it.
0: I think you're right. Because I've seen... I don't know.
2: I think it was a big thing with you that you wanted to try it.
0: I do want to try it. I saw this guy doing it at the Dairy Queen the other day. And I thought, boy, that's pretty slick. I should learn how to do that. I'm going to try it. We got to take a quick break. We're way late for a break, actually. We'll take a break and be back right after this.
3: 640 Toronto, big trouble traffic problems, 401 westbound collectors at the 400, a debris spill cleanup on the highway, two left lanes are blocked. If you're in those westbound collectors approaching the 400, stay in the right lane. On the DVP northbound at Lawrence, a crash in the right lane, and on the southbound side of the DVP at Eglinton, another crash blocking the right lane. There's no shortcut for saving time, but saving money is simple. 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Those are the big trouble traffic spots. I'm Richard Martin, 640 Toronto.
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1: Shay Ganem, are you here?
2: Talking about how you get by in today's world. Like, if you did want to opt out of using, you know, online or Apple Pay or Google Pay, I assume, or, you know, interact. I mean, good Lord, how would you even go about doing it? Rob at Johnny's Lake. Hey, Rob, how are you?
3: Hey, pretty good, Shay. You?
2: Good. Yeah, really good.
3: Awesome. You know, we really got to take this cash thing seriously.
2: Yeah, I think you're right.
3: You know, I went into the bank a couple months ago and I needed to pull $5,000 out.
2: Yeah.
3: Now, I think my daily withdrawal limit on the Interac or Instant Teller is $1,000. So that's why I go to the branch.
2: Sure.
3: Well, this time I go to the branch and first she says, let me just check your daily withdrawal limit. And I says, no. That's my money in my bank account. There's no withdrawal limit when I'm standing here face to face with you. And then she was getting flustered. And I said, look, I did this a few months ago and you sent my phone a code and then I told you the number and then it was all good. And that's what you're going to do this time. And then she was getting all red faced and angry, but she's putting it through. And then she says, "And what are you going to be purchasing?" And I said, "What business is that?"
2: Yeah, exactly.
3: I said, "This isn't China. This is Canada." And then she really got flustered. And then it took her forever. She was sitting there typing away furiously. And then I realized that because I was a little irate with her, she was filling out a report while I was sitting there.
2: Oh, really, eh?
3: And then she finally gives me she enables me to go to the instant teller machine and withdraw it there. Because now they won't even give you cash in, like, hand it to you.
2: Yeah.
3: It's all got to go through the machine.
2: Oh yeah, they don't want to do anything, right? They always say, but that's the thing that's always baffled me with the banks. It's like, it's my money. You don't need to know anything. There's no, like, I'm here. I'm at the bank. If I want all of my money, just give it to me. It's not up to you,
3: right?
2: To try and decide if or not I can have access to my money. That's the agreement. It's mine. I can have it whenever I want it.
3: And they just really don't seem to like the idea of you having cash. And I really think that there is a push towards a cashless society, because just like in China, where now they've got a social credit score, for God's sake, if you say the wrong thing too many times, then your score goes down and you can't buy this or do that. And we seem to be, you know, the creep is going that way.
2: Well, really, yeah, because to be honest with you, it is so much easier. You know, I mean, that's the reality of it, right?
3: Oh, like, I use my phone. I don't even use the card anymore.
2: I know.
3: It's all in my phone now.
2: I know, yeah.
3: But that scares me a bit.
2: I hear you. I hear you exactly what you're saying.
3: I always have cash, Jay. I always
2: so do
3: cash.
2: I.
3: And
2: so
3: I always insist on using it from time to time.
2: Yeah, you should. That's smart. Okay. Thanks, Rob. Yeah. GQ wrote a column years ago saying, a gentleman always carries cash. So I always have a little bit of cash. Not much, but I always have a little bit of cash. Colin, you are on the air. Hi, Colin.
4: Hey, so I got $4.35 cash on me. That's kind of where I'm at today.
2: Yeah, I'm probably closer to 10, buddy.
4: I really got in love with the technology. The first time I ever bought a package of candy on the ferry with my watch was kind of cool.
2: Yeah.
4: Going to music festivals, it's great. You can leave your phone tucked away safely in your backpack or wherever you're storing it. You just walk up, punch in your code, pay for drinks right at the bar, just with your watch. It's kind of handy.
2: So did you have to do anything, or is it just on your watch and it's set up that way, or do you have to do something?
4: Well, I have a Galaxy, so I'm with Samsung, so the phone's Samsung. You got to set up Samsung Pay and a wallet and that stuff, and then you just pair it with your watch. But my watch also has an eSIM, so I can make phone calls with it, so I can go out without my phone and still pay that way.
2: Yeah, see, that's the thing.
4: The one I have is old. Like, after a certain many more years, it's not available. I don't even wear it anymore because I can't do much with it. But I like that idea, like the security of being able to. Like, if I lost my watch, it's not as bad. Like, it's password protective, PIN number for every transaction.
2: Yeah, me too, yeah.
4: A little, you know, there's less info on the watch than there is in my phone. But, the convenience of it is kind of unmatched. And, you know, you go somewhere and hand them $5.74 to pay for something so you get a $5 bill back, and they just stare at you. And I'm like, just punch in the numbers, and it'll tell you how to do it. You don't have to think. Just type in what I handed you, and it'll figure it out.
5: So, yeah, yeah, no kidding. Yeah, interesting. Okay, thanks, Colin. I'm just looking at my watch right now, Sarah, and my debit card is on there. Like, I went into my wallet. My debit card is on there.
6: I was pretty sure we added it.
5: So, what it says on there is double-click to pay.
6: Yeah.
5: So maybe I can do it just with my watch.
6: You should be able to.
5: How cool would that be? Man, would that be cool. I'm going to have to try this out. I'm going to have to go somewhere on the way home from work and see if I can double-click to pay with my watch. All right. We've got to take a break. We'll be back right after this.
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20: I'm Mike Hodges, and this is Global News. Toronto police say possible human remains have been found in a Scarborough neighborhood over the weekend. More details coming up. Also, with just weeks to go before Ontario's municipal elections, the Association of Municipalities of Ontario conference kicks off today in Ottawa. And Canada and America's top trade officials met this past weekend as a new round of U.S. tariffs comes into effect in a couple of days from now. All that after we check on the drive. Here's 640 Toronto, big trouble traffic.
21: 640 Toronto, big trouble traffic, big problems for the 401. Westbound collectors past Keele are closed off for a debris spill cleanup on the highway. Traffic is getting forced into the express lanes past Keele. And also the express to collector transfers at the 400 are closed off for this debris spill cleanup. At Sunnybrook, you're the reason clinical trials are giving tens of thousands of people hope and why they will transform care. Give today at yourthereason.ca. That's the Big Trouble Traffic Spot. I'm Richard Martin, 640 Toronto.
20: Toronto police say they've located possible human remains in a neighborhood in Scarborough. Just before 6 p.m. yesterday, officers were called to an area of Ellesmere and Markham Roads following reports of a suspicious incident. Upon arrival, officers found remains that investigators believe may be human. No further details have been released, including whether the incident is criminal in nature. Police continue to investigate. Local public health officials say they're investigating another outbreak of Legionnaires' disease. They say the outbreak of six confirmed cases spans about a 1 kilometer radius of the intersection of Bathurst and Dupont Streets. Officials say the cases involve people who live, work in, or have visited the area, and they developed symptoms between July 2nd and July 26th. Toronto Public Health is working to determine if this may be linked to a previous outbreak of 5 Legionnaires' disease cases at Castleview, Witchwood Towers, a long-term care home in the area. Prime Minister Mark Carney says he expects to speak with U.S. President Donald Trump before Wednesday's tariff deadline, as trade negotiators from the two countries sat down in Washington, D.C. today. Speaking to reporters in St. John's, Carney declined to say what he thinks a good deal would look like, but says the federal government has a plan that'll cover all eventualities if the latest round of tariffs are imposed. Canada's top trade negotiators are meeting with U.S. Trade Representative Jameson Greer and Commerce Secretary Howard Lutnick less than 2 days before the tariffs are set to take effect. Higher gas prices get a large chunk of the blame for Canada's inflation rate rising to 3% in July. Statistics Canada says the country's overall inflation rate ticked up, even with some signs of price relief in the grocery store. BMO senior economist Robert Kavcik says this month's price data should show some reversals now that the World Cup is over and gas prices have receded over the first half of August. And the son of late federal NDP leader Jack Layton and stepson of Toronto Mayor Olivia Chow is looking to reclaim his seat on Toronto City Council. Mike Layton is running in the October municipal election for the University Rosedale seat, which he held from 2010 to 2022, before stepping away to prioritize time with his family. In a social media post, he said that he sees the civic election as an opportunity to bring in progressive leadership capable of driving real change, and he's eager to be part of that effort. And a look at the forecast from the Global News Weather Center. It'll remain sunny this afternoon, climbing to a high of 27. Clear skies on the way tonight, dropping to a low of 17. Sunny skies once again tomorrow, high of 27. And then thunder and lightning rolls through on Wednesday morning before becoming sunny that afternoon and a high of 26. I'll be the first to learn about breaking news both on air and online at 640toronto.com. I'm Mike Hodges. 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
1: All right, welcome back to the final hour of the show. Because Martha has left the building, she's off to law school, for those of you that didn't know. I have to, just for this week, produce my own show. It's just me and Joy G. You and me, buds.
2: It feels different.
1: Don't mess this up. We've got a riveting hour. Have a riveting hour of radio for you. It's so riveting. A little bit later on, we're going to talk about something very cool that happened over the weekend for a Canadian university. And it's just basically me going to be nerding out over music for 15 minutes, which I will invite you in on. It may be one of those conversations where you're like, I don't want you to ever talk about this ever again. But I'm extremely and exceedingly proud of what this Canadian university achieved over the weekend. So we'll get into that a little bit later on. Some interesting numbers in about movies over the weekend as well, that more and more and more of us getting outside the house to go see movies, which I get. There's so many blockbusters right now. Have you seen the Anne Hathaway, Ewan McGregor dinosaur movie yet?
2: I'm about to.
1: Yeah, when are you going to go see it?
2: This Tuesday. No.
1: You're going to go
2: Wednesday, Thursday.
1: Yeah. Wednesday, Thursday, right? Because everyone, that's all anyone's talking about this weekend.
2: Yep.
1: Is that. It feels like it's so weird. There was a time where there would be nothing good coming out of the movies. And now suddenly we are absolutely blessed with great things coming out. So we'll dive into that as well. But here's what I wanted to start the show about. And you got excited when I brought this up. And I don't know if this is going to be exciting for our listening audience. But I know and you know that we suffer from self-imposed boredom. We let ourselves get bored, and then we complain that we're bored, even though we've got phones here, we've got entertainment all around us. I did something on the weekend that I don't do often, but I did it on the weekend because my friend Nate was having his birthday. And I was like, what do you want to do for your birthday? He's like, can we just go to some malls? I'm like, hell yeah, let's do that. Let's visit a few malls. Why not? So my friend, just to give you some context here, so my friend Nate grew up in Brampton. So the mall that he went to as a kid, like, you know, when you're a teenager and you're just like, hey, I'm a delinquent. What am I going to do? Hang out at the mall. You've seen that Kevin Smith movie, Mole Rats. Same thing. So he's like, I want to take you to Sherway Gardens. I was like, all right, this is a mall I haven't been to before. So we got a car because neither of us have a car. So we acquired a car for the weekend. And we drove to Etobicoke on Saturday and went to Sherway Gardens. And you know what? I was pre-warned, and maybe you don't know this. Most of you probably do. I'm assuming Amy, who works in the other studio, knows this, that Mean Girls was shot at Sherway Gardens. Did you know this? Yeah, she's shaking her head in agreement, right? Did you know this?
2: Nope.
1: You've seen the movie Mean Girls?
2: Yes.
1: Okay, of course. There's this scene in the movie where they're in the center part of the mall and there's like a fountain and like a forest and stuff. That's Sherway Gardens. It's like since been renovated. But I'm learning this. You know how you can get those history tours of Toronto? That's what it felt like. My friend Nate going, this is where this happens. This is where this scene happens. And it got me to thinking about that on Saturday, how I think we've actually lost the love of walking around malls. And I don't know why. Like, everyone's like, oh, retail's dead. I don't think it's dead, man. There were people shopping and they were having a great time. The food court was full. People are spending money. And maybe they're not buying massive luxury items like what we are thinking. I think because most of us are broke, we go for those small luxury items now. It might be a matcha drink. It might be a new pair of shoes. It might be, I don't know, like a bracelet or something. But just walking around, and I know it seems so mundane to think about it this way, but I actually enjoyed the act of just wandering around the mall for no reason, no plan. Like, have you been to like, have you seen how much Lego different stores have these days? Like, there's so much Lego, and it's not just Lego stores. I didn't even realize this. Like, we stopped at a Costco. Costco sells Lego now. Insane. You live near Sherwood-Guns, right?
2: Yes, sir.
1: Is that your mall? Is that the mall you go to? Is that where you and your fiance go? It's like,
2: every
1: hey, let's go to the mall.
2: Every 3 or 4 days.
1: You go every 3 or 4 days?
2: Yeah.
1: What do you need to do? Just to walk around and just be part of the atmosphere.
2: Window shopping, going to places like Adidas and everything.
1: Oh, yeah.
2: Trying to find a new jersey.
1: Okay.
2: And then seeing the price and coming back.
1: And then buying a knockoff one off the internet.
2: Exactly.
1: Yeah, that's how you run. I wonder if... And look, this was how it was for me as a teenager in the 90s. It was very normal for teenagers. Like if parents wanted you out of their hair or they wanted to drop you somewhere where they thought you would be predominantly safe, you know, you can get up to trouble and go away on your bikes. But most parents were happy with you to go to the mall with your friends. Teenagers still doing this. They're still doing it. And I love it. I was like, oh, it's kind of the point of a mall is you get a collective audience together and they're kind of just hanging out there and you hope they spend money. That's what everyone's hoping out of this. So here's my advice for you today. And I know you may think this is the lamest thing ever, but just go walk around in a mall, pick a mall, any mall. Maybe you've got a favorite mall. And this ain't like a live read or a cash for comment deal. Where big malls get, like, you know, Cadillac Fairview ain't giving me cash to talk about how great their malls are. I'm just saying, if you're looking for time to kill, like, do you know what mall walkers are?
2: No.
1: So some malls, when the cleaning staff or the custodians get there first thing in the morning, some malls have an agreement with certain walking groups. They're usually retirees that want a safe place to go walking laps first thing in the morning. So it wouldn't surprise me if some of these malls have 50, 60, 70, 80-year-olds showing up at 5 or 6 o'clock in the morning just to do laps of the mall while everyone's getting set up. That's a thing. And I think it's a participation-sanctioned thing as well, where, you know, participation, their whole thing is to get Canadians moving, and mall walking is one of those things. Because it's something that all Canadians can do inside any day of the year.
2: Wow, that's a new thing, new information for me.
1: Yeah, it's a good exercise thing because what I love, one of my favorite things about Canada, and you don't see it in a lot of other places, is walking tracks. You know, generally on a high school, like their track and field track, or maybe it's in a park somewhere, but there's walking tracks because we know the getting out and just walking. Like, no one's expecting you to join a bloody run club and go for a 15K on a Saturday morning, then smoke a cigarette and drink a can of Coke afterwards. Though the kids are doing that. No one's expecting you to do that, but you can walk around malls. 416-870-6400. Call or text the show if you want. 1-888-225-TALK. More of the Alex Pearson Show next. Stay there.
3: 640 Toronto, big trouble traffic. The westbound collectors past Keele are closed off for a debris spill cleanup happening on the highway. Traffic is getting forced into the express lanes past Keele. Also, the express to collector transfers at the 400 are also closed off, and it is causing heavy delays back to the Allen. Over 1,000 exotic birds and animals, African Lion Safari, Canada's original safari adventure. 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That's the Big Trouble Traffic Spot. I'm Richard Martin, 640 Toronto.
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1: That right there is the late, great Bon Scott playing the bagpipes on AC/DC's A Long Way to the Top. Oh, man, that's good. All right, so here's my very simple question for everybody. Is there still a good, deep appreciation for bagpipe music? I mean, I've always been a fan since I was a kid. I don't know what it is. Maybe it's my stepmother that introduced it to me. There's a reason I bring it up. And that's always a great place to start, because when you talk about bagpipes, what's the most accessible? Well, you know, I could be playing, Paul McCartney, Mull of King Tide, but I'm not doing that because I don't want to fall asleep. I needed something upbeat. So, Joy G, do you want to hear the big news today? I'm very excited for this Canadian university. Simon Fraser University. Make sure you're rolling on this one for me. Yeah. Simon Fraser University Saturday. Their pipe band won the Grade 1 global title at the World Bagpipe Championships held in Glasgow, Scotland. That's incredible. It's the seventh time that the band has claimed the title, the first time and the first since 2009. Led by pipe major Alan Bevan, pipe sergeant Craig Sutherland, and lead drummer J. Reed Maxwell. The band won three of the competition's four events. And it's the first time since 2010 that a band from outside the UK has won the world championship. So there you go. The fact that you had a Canadian university pipe band go to Scotland and walk away with the world title is the coolest thing ever. Are you a fan of pipe band, pipe music or what?
2: I've only heard it in one sitcom, one of my favorites, The Friends.
1: Oh, is there like a pivotal scene in Friends?
2: Oh, yes.
1: Well, explain it to me. What happens? What happens in the episode? Is it, you know how Friends named their episode? Was it known as that one about the pipes?
2: I don't know the name of the episode.
1: Yeah.
2: The thing, the background is that Monica is getting married.
1: Monica is getting married, yes.
2: Monica Geller is getting married. Uh-huh. And her brother, Ross Geller, thinks that just to pay tribute and to be a cool think in her wedding, he wants to play bagpipes in her wedding.
1: Okay.
2: So he's pitching the sound and the music right in front of all his friends.
1: And this is him going, listen to me play the pipes. And this is the thing, because you can either do it or you just cannot. Because it's all about, I don't know whether you know this, but those of you that know how, anything that involves blowing wind into it, it's you got to get that circular breathing down pat. I like it. Whether it's bagpipes, a didgeridoo, or a clarinet, you got to get that circular breathing going. All right, so this is Ross playing the is it actually David Schwimmer doing the bagpipes?
2: Yes, and
1: Hang on, so it's actually him doing it for the TV show himself.
2: Exactly, right. And understand that he's still learning.
1: Do you remember what year this episode went to air?
2: No idea.
1: No, okay. Let's say 90s. All right, hit me. Play it. You want me to play it? I can play it. I got it right here. All right. Here's Ross on Friends pipes.
3: Now, remember, I'm still learning.
1: Yeah.
3: All right. 1, 2, 3, 4.
1: See, I think that's what ruins it for most people is someone not being able to play. Because when you hear someone play the bagpipes who can actually play, I don't know how to explain it. It is like the hair stands up on my arms when I hear it done right. And once again, I don't know what it is. I think it's because I grew up with my stepmother watching the Tattoo every year from Edinburgh, where all the bands would play together and like compete, and the Queen would be there. Like, that was such a spectacle. And I know that some people absolutely cannot stand bagpipes, but I don't understand why. I find them hauntingly beautiful. You don't?
2: I do.
1: You do? All right. Look. Here's what's the most familiar thing you would ever expect to hear on bagpipes? It's this.

0: Like, listen to that. Like, it's magical.
1: It was same as yours.
0: Ah. Scotland the Brave. That's the thing that gets most people in, because that's the thing they hear most. Like, even during, and you probably remember this during the World Cup, when all the Scots were in Boston, and they walked to Fenway Park to watch the Red Sox play, and they were being led by pipers. All right, can I play this for you? What are you doing there? What are you planning over there? What do you got?
1: No, so I thought that I heard a song a while ago. I'm Gonna Be 500 Miles.
0: Yeah.
1: By the Scottish singers. And I also thought that I heard a bagpipe session, like a segment in that.
0: Hang on, there's bagpipes in I'm Gonna Be 500? I don't think there is. Yeah. They're definitely Scottish, though.
1: I was just checking.
0: Do you know your Scottish bands? How well do you know your Scottish music?
1: Not really well.
0: All right, so you got Proclaimers, the ones you're thinking
1: that's
0: of.
1: That's one, yep.
0: Then you've got then you got Simple Minds.
1: Thank God you remember
0: you got,
1: another
0: you
1: one.
0: Got, you got Simple Minds, and then you've got. Are you ready?
1: Yeah.
0: And look, I love this song. Every single radio station manager and music person I've ever worked with in my 30 plus years in radio absolutely hates this song. But I think it's great. Like, you'd hear it on Q107. But when you hear it on other stations, you will get people that work in the radio station that absolutely hate the song so much.
1: You hear it at 6:40 also.
0: Oh, you play this sometimes as well?
1: Yes, I do.
0: And it's from an album called The Crossing. I have a copy of it on vinyl. Big Country. In a Big Country. Oh, yes.

0: That's such a banger of a song. Like it is a classic rock banger. Yet I think people may hate it purely because it's got bagpipes in it. When I die, I don't want to be buried or anything. I want to be cremated or given to science. I want to go to the body farm in Montreal. I've told people that before. But at my service, at my wake, at my party where I'm expecting everyone to do mushrooms and smoke weed, I want bagpipes. I want bagpipes at my memory of life service. No?
1: Gotcha.
0: Do you want something different?
1: No, why would I want something different for you?
0: I'm just saying, what would you like do you want someone playing a certain instrument when you die?
1: No,
0: you want a certain song playing?
1: I haven't thought about that. That's very deep thinking that I've got to do.
0: Oh, you haven't thought about death?
1: No.
0: Well, when you hit your 40s, it's a constant reminder that it's coming ever so fast, like it's hurtling towards you. And you need to make arrangements. And if bagpipes is one of those, I'm deadly serious. Like people need to, you need to build this sort of stuff into your last will and testament, right? The 97 Miata goes to Jeremy. 10 grand goes to Susie. And at my end of life, I would like pipers playing Scotland the Brave. You've got to put it in writing or they're not going to do it for you.
1: I got to think now what I need.
0: Yeah. Have you not had this discussion with your fiance about death?
1: No.
0: Life, death, marriages, and bills? Well, you're going to have to,
1: man. To start a new life, yeah. And this is not how I want to start it with.
0: Death's part of it, man. Planning for
1: it
0: the future.
1: It is the very last part of it, though.
0: Well, hang on. No, it's actually the very first part of it. Can I tell you why?
1: No. I don't want to know.
0: In sickness and in health, till death do us part. That's the part of the agreement, bro. Right?
1: Makes sense.
0: Jeez.
1: I've got a lot of time to think and ponder upon it.
0: I wonder if my partner had listened to the in sickness thing. Maybe we'd be in a different place right now. But look, here's the thing. There's two things you need to appreciate before I cut away to break here. I think the first half hour of this last hour, we've learned that we need to appreciate bagpipe music in malls. Do you agree? More bagpipe music in malls. All right. I did see some great flamenco dancing at Showway Gardens.
1: That was good.
0: It was so good.
1: Yes.
0: But I need pipers. I need bagpipes in malls. All right. So that's what I'm going to leave with you as we go here. Someone says, oh, here we go. Someone's like on the text, stop that incessant howling. That is called bagpipes. How dare you? Another text here. Wendy, absolutely love the bagpipes. Graham says, Rod Stewart. Yeah. He's out of bagpipes as well. What an instrument. Is it true it's sheep's gut in there? I don't know. What's the internal workings of a bagpipe?
1: No idea.
0: Congratulations, Simon Fraser University. Well deserved. World champion pipers. Yes! Go Canada! It's the Alex Pearson Show. Stay there.
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17: HBO's Lantern started last night with Kyle Chandler and this new actor I've never seen. I thought there was like one more episode of the House of the Dragon, but these miserable SOBs that run massive cable networks are like, oh, you get 8 episodes per season. I'm sorry, what happened to the... Am I allowed to whine here? And I'm not going to get angry guy on this, but I remember... I remember when seasons of television would have, 23 episodes or 22 episodes per season. We get 8 now? Come on. Like, I almost died when Walking Dead's like, we're going to do 10 per... I'm like, you lazy bastards. Like, let's do more than 10.
18: And I'm pretty sure all 8 even don't come at the same time.
17: No, it's just once a week. We're going to have a 6-month break in there. It's so infuriating. But I'll still pull up for my appointment television. Like, I got to watch my Silo episodes on the Friday on the Apple. And then I didn't realize it was the end of House of the Dragon last weekend. It didn't even feel like a season finale. And then I learned, oh, Lanterns is starting. I'm like, oh, what's that then? But according to Jacqueline Hansen,

0: is Global Senior Business Editor. And I think this is probably true. That's why it's a news story. Is more and more of us in 2026 is spending money on going to the movies instead of staying home. And I think it has something to do with the level of movies that are coming out.
1: How far would you go to see a movie?
2: We came like a long way.
3: The drive was like almost 4 hours.
1: Of course, The Odyssey is not just any movie, and this is not just any theater. This projector, one of just 9 in the country, capable of showing IMAX films on the biggest screen with the best resolution.
0: Do you find it odd, Joy G, that you live in the country that invented IMAX, yet we've only got 9 IMAX theaters?
4: And only 2 in Toronto?
0: And only 2, yeah.
4: I still haven't been able to watch my Odyssey.
0: Still hasn't been able to see.
4: No clue when will I do that.
0: You probably never.
1: It's putting the Saskatchewan Science Centre on the map.
5: We're actually getting people from across Canada and North America.
0: Yeah, I can get it. I get it. Like, people will travel for certain experiences. And if a movie in IMAX is that experience, then, you know, why not? People travel to see bands all the time. Remember I told you last week I'd met that couple on a streetcar from Manchester that had flown in for Rush. Like, obviously, seeing a band is very different to seeing a movie. But if you want to see a movie in a certain format and you're a bit of a nerdy cinephile, then you're going to do what you can to find that place.
1: But at theaters across the country, there have been multiple movies worth lining up for lately.
6: She thinks you're old because you're bald, Woody.
1: It's been hit.
7: Come on.
1: Fine. After hit.
8: It's just the summer that everyone's been waiting for the past several summers.
0: I will say Disclosure Day was trash. Have you seen the Spielberg movie Disclosure Day?
4: Yes, I have.
0: Oh, God, it was so bad.
4: I didn't like it either.
0: Oh, it was so bad.
4: It had such a big hype to it, but it just couldn't deliver.
0: Well, I thought it was going to be like a secret sequel to Close Encounters of the Third Kind because of the Missouri connection. Nope.
4: The only good part
0: was when it ended.
4: Disclosure Day was when the
0: credits rolled.
4: Exactly, when they were showing the actual UFO sightings and everything.
0: That was the best part of the movie, the last 3 minutes.
1: 5 films this year have already made more than $1 billion. Add it all up, and it could be the strongest year for the box office since before the pandemic.
0: Since before the pandemic. That's a big statement.
4: And the big if is that there's still Avengers Doomsday yet to be released.
0: Yeah, what else is... Hang on, what else is still coming? What did I see over the weekend? The
4: dinosaur one?
0: The Camp Marisma movie. The one shot here in with the... Oh, my God. It's got Gillian Anderson and Hannah Unbinder in it from Hacks. So good. I saw that at the TIFF Theater over the weekend. That is worth seeing as well. What are the other big blockbusters still to come out this year? Because it's not just blockbusters. There's lots of little great movies coming out as well. So there's The House at the End of Oak Street, which is the Anne Hathaway and Ewan McGregor dinosaur movie. Apparently it's better than... Like, I saw really good reviews of it saying it's better than Jurassic Park and the movie that Hollywood needed. What are you looking up there?
4: Hunger Game is coming.
0: Oh, yeah, there's a new Hunger Games coming as well.
4: November
0: That'll be big.
4: 20th. Yeah. Resident Evil new chapter is coming September 18th.
0: See, look at this.
4: The Dark Star is also coming.
0: The which one?
4: The Dark Star. Ridley Scott directs
0: it's called
4: apocalyptic.
0: What? The Dog Star?
4: Yes, the Dark Stars.
0: Oh, Digger with Tom Cruise is coming out as well, I'm being told.
4: Oh, yes.
0: Yeah. Here's the thing, is I see what Jacqueline's saying here, is because I don't know what it is. I'm more and more of us realizing, well, hang on a second, really interesting films have been made, because some of the films we're seeing right now are these big blockbusters that Jacqueline's talking about. But then the other ones we've seen have been like super cheap, massive films like Obsession, made for under $1 million. That did massive things at the box office this year, right?
4: That was screened at TIFF last year, right?
0: I think so. What did you think? Did you like that movie?
4: I loved that movie.
0: It was messed up.
4: But the actors were too good. And when I got to know that they haven't done a proper...
0: What do you mean they were too good?
4: Because
0: the girl that played Nikki, she was
4: exactly
0: amazing, yeah.
4: To be in that role without even having an experience in acting before,
0: yeah,
4: it's just next level.
0: I wonder if, for those of you that have seen Obsession, the premise is that, is without giving away too much, there's a somewhat of a curse placed on one of the women characters, and it's not pretty. Like, it's quite disturbing. But her acting in that particular role is some of the most terrifying straight-to-camera stuff I've ever seen in my life. And it's not so much jump scares, it's more like total creep-outs. Like, you know what I'm talking about, right?
4: Exactly, yeah.
0: Like, the movie makes you uncomfortable. So I like this. We're getting big blockbusters. We're getting little independent films. We're getting, small streaming services sort of funding little independent films. And we're just, I think we're getting out of the house. We're being more social. We're going to the movies. And this is a good thing. Like, how often do you think you go to the movies now?
4: Oh, I try to go once every 3 weeks.
0: Once every 3 weeks?
4: I try to, yeah.
0: See, I think that's a pretty good average. Because I remember when I was a teenager, I'd go to the movies at least once a week. There was so much stuff coming out. Like, the mid to late 90s were just incredible. There was always stuff coming out. And then I think we hit this kind of lull because of COVID. And fair enough, we've seen some great movies come out since then. No question. But this year, above and beyond anything else, we've just seen some absolute rippers delivered to us.
4: And again, as the lady said, almost $5 billion till now. We still have Jumanji to come.
0: Is there a third Jumanji movie?
4: Yes,
0: Why is there a fourth Jumanji movie?
4: I guess third.
0: No, well, you got the original from the 90s.
4: Oh, I am not counting that. Sorry,
0: yeah, you have to count it. It's got Robin Williams in it. How dare you? OG Jumanji?
4: Yes, we also have Dune 3 coming in.
0: I see. I completely forgot about that. Directed by that great Canadian director, Denis Villeneuve. It's like the guy knows how to make an incredible film. When's that? Hang on. When's Dune 3 out?
4: That's December 18th.
0: Jeez. Oh, just in time for the Christmas rush? That's brilliant.
4: So December 18th is Dune 3. Yeah. December 26th is Avengers Doomsday. And December 26th is Jumanji.
0: And what's still to become before that? Between now and then, what else is coming out?
4: Before that, we also have Narnia. Oh, that's in February.
0: Another Narnia movie coming out?
4: Yes, okay. 2027.
0: I don't think anyone was asking for that, but sure.
4: Hunger Game is coming before
0: that. All right, that should be good.
4: Return of the Living Dead is coming before that.
0: This is crazy. Like, we're just spoiled for choice. Do you have a favorite theater go-to? I know that you went and saw Spider-Man in the Screen X. I think I'm going to go do that tomorrow.
4: The favorite one for me is the nearest one for me. That's the Queensway Cineplex.
0: Yeah.
4: So that, and it also has a VIP section to it and also the Screen Next section to it.
0: Do you care about the VIP? I don't care about
4: the VIP. Sometimes it's better, sometimes it's not.
0: Just give me a ticket to a movie. Just make sure I'm not right down the front.
4: That's
0: just
4: a very good point.
0: Up the back in the middle. Right, these people that are in the first two rows of any movie, psychotic human behavior. Like, what's wrong with you? You're like, oh, empty theater, I'm going to get an A or a B row.
4: Never.
0: Good God, like, who hurt you? Why would you do that? Who needs to sit that close? I did it once in my life, man. 1996, Independence Day. Couldn't get any tickets. Ended up with, middle of row two.
4: I did it for Endgame.
0: Oh, worst movie experience ever. And some people do this every time they go to the movies, have to be in the front seat. Jeez, give your head a shake, please. More Alex Pearson Show next.
7: Toronto, big trouble traffic, problems for the 401 westbound collectors at Avenue Road, a crash in the left lane, also the westbound express at Keele, a crash block in the right lane, and the 401 westbound collectors past Keele are closed off for a debris spill cleanup. 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
1: I think it's positive news. It's positive news, something to be proud of today. If you missed the earlier part of the show, on Saturday at the World Pipe Band Championships in Glasgow, Scotland, Simon Fraser University from Burnaby, BC, won the Grade 1 global title. First time since a band outside the UK since 2010 have won it, and it's the first time they've won it since 2009. Good for them. And yeah, I spent some time talking about pipe music. I got a few texts at 416-870-6400 of people that were very annoyed that I even talked about bagpipes. It's like it's a part of our lives, friend. It's no different to someone having a conversation about guitars or the drums. Thank you for the text at 416-870-6400. You can call or text that number if you want to be part of the show. And congratulations to Simon Fraser University. There was more than 200 bands there from 14 countries, including Australia, Malaysia, Sweden. They all took part in the competition. In a social post, the Simon Fraser band said the outpouring of support they've received since they'd won had been very overwhelming and humbling. I mean, it takes a certain set of skills to be that good. And to go to Glasgow, Scotland and show them how it is done is a big thing. Graham on text at 416-870-6400 says, Drex, the inner workings are cats screaming to get out. That's his assessment of the bagpipes. Someone else here on text says, come on, Drex, we all know why you like bagpipes, buddy. Sure, draw your own conclusions, whatever you want. So once again, if you know anyone from Simon Fraser University, maybe you know an alum from there, a congratulatory text about their bagpipe band is in order today. They don't just have a football team or a hockey team. They have a piping band as well, who just, honestly, when you put all of the different things that Simon Fraser University have sports and teams for, this is the best out of all of them. The highest achieving extracurricular group at Simon Fraser University are their pipers. We were talking about movies again today as well. There are big blockbusters coming out. You mentioned what, Dune 3 is coming out December 22nd, you said?
2: December 18th.
1: December 18th. But then you saw, because you know the internet's listening, what popped up on your Instagram?
2: Popped up that IMAX is about to release the movie, Dune 3, 4 days prior on IMAX theaters itself.
1: So on the December 14th.
2: Yes, on IMAX and then normal release on 18th.
1: All right, so as someone who has kind of est the bed when it comes to getting IMAX tickets for yourself for the Odyssey, are you a Dune fan?
2: I'm not, but I will book a ticket right now if
1: all
2: possible.
1: Right. This is what I don't understand. So you're not the biggest Dune fan. Be like, I got to book my tickets now. But you're an Odyssey fan and you've been whining and bitching and moaning for the past four weeks about not being able to get a ticket.
2: The thing is that Odyssey is just one movie and I've never watched it. Dune, I've watched the first two parts and I want to see the third part.
1: Yeah.
2: So better do it in IMAX.
1: Do you do the thing that I do where you watch the movie that precedes the one you're about to go see the theater? Like I'm going to go see the Spider-Man movie tomorrow, and I'll watch the most recent Spider-Man movie tonight.
2: 100%.
1: You do that?
2: Yes.
1: All right, I don't feel weird then. Because I was on the Crave last night, and it shows you what is trending and who's watching what.
2: Yep.
1: Every single Spider-Man movie is in there, including the Tobey Maguire movies.
2: Yep.
1: So people are just all in on Spider-Man right now.
2: Tobey Maguire movie should have been watched when you were about to watch the last Spider-Man, which was...
1: Don't do this order thing with me. Yeah. I don't... Like, they tried to do that with the Star Wars. Like, watch this one. Like, no. It's just a bloody movie, man. Oh, you got to start with... You got to start with episode 3. I'll just watch it however I want to watch it.
2: Go ahead. You won't understand it then. That's the thing.
1: I understand it anyway because I look up the Wikipedia page of every movie and reread the synopsis after I see the movie just so I fully understand what happened.
2: Okay.
1: You ever do the thing, you know what I do is I'll go watch a movie and then I'll go to the Reddit news groups where they're talking about it so I can see, I'll pick up on things that I've missed. Because I'm okay with the spoilers once I've seen it. I was like, oh, I didn't see that. Ben Mulrooney in studio. Have you seen the Spider-Man movie?
3: I have. Yeah. I loved it.
1: Did you see it in Screen X or just regular?
3: We saw it on IMAX.
1: On IMAX as well?
3: Yeah.
1: Did you pre-buy tickets?
3: I bought them 2 days early.
1: Okay.
3: But I didn't really care whether it was an IMAX or not. It was the time that worked for us.
1: Okay.
3: Yeah.
1: Okay.
3: I loved it. It was, to me, it was the best performance by an actor in the role of Peter Parker yet.
1: That's saying something.
3: Oh, he was fantastic. Yeah. It was a whole story.
1: I didn't realize that he's been playing Spider-Man for something like 12 years now.
3: Yeah. Yeah. And if I had to make a prediction, I would say that this trilogy will end with him dying, with Peter Parker dying,
1: yeah,
3: and Miles Morales becoming Spider-Man moving forward.
1: You think?
3: Oh, yeah.
2: Don't say that.
3: Why? I mean, Spider-Man continues. Miles Morales is Spider-Man in the same way Peter Parker is Spider-Man.
2: I get it. I'm not.
3: Yeah. And we've done it before. And technically, I'm not quite sure, but I would venture to guess that Sony maintains the rights to make Spider-Man movies.
1: Yeah.
3: It doesn't have to be Peter Parker's Spider-Man. It's Spider-Man.
1: Spider-Man in general, yeah.
3: Yeah. And so, frankly, we've seen a lot of Peter Parker. We've seen a lot of this Peter Parker. So they're going to be rebooting. This story has to end.
1: The IP is so wide.
3: And so
1: wide,
3: why not end it in a way that is appropriate? And end it with him passing the mantle to Miles Morales. I love Miles Morales.
1: A Miles Morales trilogy would be very cool as well.
3: Yes, a live action Miles. The Into the Spider-Verse movies are huge.
1: They are. I think they're the Spider-Man movies I've rewatched the most.
3: They're beautiful.
1: Because they're just so well made.
3: They're beautiful movies. Like, I still don't know why the third one's taken so long. It's killing me.
1: Money?
3: What, they didn't make enough?
1: I don't know.
3: Like, but they both made a lot of movies. Bills. Yeah.
1: It's kind of wild. So I was just playing this thing about more and more of us in 2026, most since the pandemic, more and more of us are leaving the house to go see movies.
3: Yeah, I love going to the movies.
1: There's so much good stuff.
3: But I've always loved going to the movies. I love the idea. There's, you know, that moment. Did you see Avengers Endgame?
1: Yeah.
3: Okay. When he picks up Mjolnir?
1: Yes.
3: Okay. Like, I didn't want to be alone watching that. I want to be surrounded by strangers and we all see the same thing together.
1: Yeah.
3: I love that.
1: Have you ever been in a movie where someone claps at the end of it?
3: I clapped at the end of that.
1: Like, there were people clapping at the end of Odyssey.
3: Yeah.
1: And I saw it on a regular screen.
3: Yeah.
1: It wasn't even special.
3: I mean, I don't like it when people talk too much. I scream at people who talk too much.
1: Yeah, that is.
3: I almost murdered four little kids when I went to the back rooms.
1: That's a headline.
3: Oh, no. I was very clear on my bloodlust.
1: The back rooms is so weird because I watched that movie the other day.
3: Yeah.
1: And when I lived on the West Coast, I lived in Coquitlam.
3: Yeah.
1: Literally half a block from that furniture store.
3: My issue is I bought furniture there, Ben. I didn't pay to hear these kids' opinions on anything. If they want to share their opinions, they go online and do their thing. I paid a lot of money to sit there and watch this movie.
1: They were probably streaming on TikTok.
3: I think we've done a disservice to this age group. They don't know how to behave in public.
1: Maybe they need to do theaters where you can make all the noise you want.
3: Because there was a guy at the beginning, because it was all young people in there, right?
1: Yeah.
3: I was there because my daughter wanted me to bring her. And I didn't know the movie. I didn't know what was going on, but I saw a lot of the young kids. And at first I was like, oh, this is wonderful. They're doing something as a group. But then there was a young guy who worked at Cineplex who came in before the movie started and said, listen up. He said, I'm going to give you a warning. You make noise, I give you a warning.
1: Yeah.
3: You pick out your phones, I give you a warning. I see you do it again, I'm kicking you out. I've never heard that before in a movie theater.
1: I've seen people removed from a theater before.
3: No, but I've never heard the pre-warning. Like because
1: the warnings on the screen aren't enough.
3: He profiled the entire room.
1: You.
3: Yeah, he totally profiled the whole room, and he was right. Those four little kids next to me, I was absolutely willing to go to jail for murder.
1: When you go to the theater, where do you sit? I got a text here from somebody saying, "My wife and I, 70 and 72, we sit center." Center of the third row.
3: Oof, no.
1: My wife has a prosthetic hip, so doesn't like to climb the stairs, which I totally get.
3: Yeah, but then why not sit on the edge by the, like, that's what I do. Yeah. I go third to a halfway up, and I always take the end seat. My kids have to sit inside.
1: Oh, you like the aisle?
3: I love the aisle.
1: Yeah, there you go. All right, what's coming up on your show this afternoon?
3: Oh, we're going to be talking about the rising cost of gas, and we've got Goldie Gamari coming on because Iran is essentially placing a bounty on the heads of U.S. soldiers.
1: And that's not smart.
3: It's also against the rules of war.
1: It is, very much so. Yeah. Ben Mulrooney Show on your radio after 3 o'clock. Have a good one.
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11: Mike Hodges, and this is Global News. Toronto police say they may have found human remains in a Scarborough neighborhood. Based on that incident coming up, meantime, an investigation is underway by public health officials here in the city after half a dozen cases of Legionnaires' disease have been confirmed over the last month. And Toronto toy company Spin Master has bought Hypico, the maker of the viral toy that turns voice commands into stickers. We'll tell you how much that deal is worth. But first, let's get you moving and check 640 Toronto Big Trouble Traffic.
12: 640 Toronto, big trouble traffic. Problems, 401 westbound, collectors at Avenue Road, a crash cleanup block in the left lane. The 401 westbound express at Keele Street, a crash in the right lane. And the 401 westbound collectors past Keele are closed off for a debris spill cleanup on the highway. Canadian Tire's Back to Class Big Red Sale is on. 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Those are the big trouble traffic spots. I'm Richard Martin, 640 Toronto.
11: Toronto police continue to investigate after allegedly locating possible human remains in Scarborough on the weekend. Officers responded to reports of a suspicious incident just before 6 p.m. yesterday in the area of Ellesmere and Markham Roads. Police have not determined whether the incident is criminal in nature, as the investigation is in the early stages right now. Meantime, three adults and two teens are facing charges after an April shooting in Brampton that left two people dead. The shooting occurred on the grounds of a school near Rutherford and Kennedy Roads on the night of April 3rd. Police say a 21-year-old and two 17-year-old suspects, all from Brampton, are facing two counts of first-degree murder. Two other suspects have been charged with other offenses related to the case. Public health officials here in the city say they're investigating six cases of Legionnaires' disease confirmed in the span of a 1 kilometer radius of the intersection of Bathurst and DuPont Streets. Officials say the outbreak involves people who live, work in, or have visited the area, and they developed symptoms between July 2nd and July 26th. They're trying to find out if the outbreak may be linked to a previous outbreak of 5 Legionnaires' disease cases at Castleview Witchwood Towers, a long-term care home in the area. Prime Minister Mark Carney says he expects to speak with U.S. President Donald Trump before Wednesday's tariff deadline. Carney declined to tell reporters what he thinks a good trade deal would look like, but he says the federal government has a plan that'll cover all eventualities if the latest round of tariffs are imposed. Trade negotiators from the two countries are sitting down today in Washington, D.C. While July's rebounding gas prices pushed this country's annual rate of inflation up to 3% last month, Statistics Canada says the acceleration in the consumer price index comes despite signs of cost pressures easing at the grocery store. Higher jet fuel prices contributed to a 12% hike in the cost of airfares last month, while travel tour costs also accelerated sharply in July. And Toronto's Spin Master is buying the maker of a viral toy that turns voice commands into stickers. The Toronto-based toy company says it'll acquire Hapico, the Brooklyn-headquartered firm behind the sticker box. Spin Master didn't reveal exactly what it will pay for Hapico, but a spokesperson says the deal is valued between $35 and $50 million U.S. And a look at the forecast from the Global News Weather Center. It'll remain sunny throughout the afternoon, climbing to a high of 28. Clear skies on the way tonight, getting down to a low of 17. Sunshine returns tomorrow, high of 27. Then we might see a thunderstorm pop up in the morning on Wednesday. And then the sunshine is back that afternoon with a high of 26. 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I'm Mike Hodges. 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

0: Well, happy Monday to each and every one of you listening to the Ben Mulrooney Show, wherever we may find you. 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Or you might maybe just a little bit of Ben goes a long way. And so you enjoy little snippets of the show all over social media. Regardless, I hope that this day and this week are off to a great start for everyone with an earshot of the Ben Mulrooney Show. And hopefully those numbers increase on the daily. Do you have a good weekend, my friend?
1: Had an amazing one.
0: Yeah?
1: Yep.
0: There's peace in the valley because Drolet is on vacation for 2 weeks. It's going to be awesome.
1: It's going to be easy. I hope it doesn't kill me.
0: No, it's he deserves some time off. He deserves some time off, that guy. And hopefully he comes back wearing shoes.
1: Oh, yes. And refreshed.
0: Yeah, the open toe thing was getting to be a bit much. But I'm really excited for the end of this summer. Because I've had it in my head for a very long time that I've wanted to take my kids on a car ride, on a vacation through Quebec. And both my dad and I went to Laval University in Quebec City. And so we're going to start in Quebec City, fly there. And my daughter wants to stay at the Chateau Frontenac. She thinks it's the most beautiful hotel she's ever seen. And she's probably not wrong. And I want them to see old Quebec. I want them to see where I lived. I want them to see where my father lived. And then we're going to get in a car. And we are going to make our way down the St. Lawrence to Baie-Comeau, my dad's hometown. And we're going to stop in La Malbaie. And we're going to stop on Île aux Coudres. And we're going to stop in Tadoussac. We're going to go kayaking. We're going to go hiking. We are going to go whale watching. And when we get to Baie-Comeau, we are arriving on September 4th, and September 4th is an important date because on that day in 1984, we were in Baie-Comeau when the Progressive Conservative Party of Canada won the largest majority in the history of Canadian politics. It was the last time a single party got 50% plus one of the popular vote, and there were three parties back then. And we were staying at Le Manoir Baie-Comeau. And that's where we're going to be staying. And I find it really awesome that on September 4th, on the anniversary that my dad became prime minister, there is going to be a Brian Mulrooney staying in that hotel. It makes the cockles of my heart warm. And I'm really, really excited. I also want them to appreciate and hear French regularly over the course of days. They've never done that before. You know, I spent some time in France this summer. And just by virtue of being there for a week, the part of my brain that accesses all the French I've spoken my whole life, it was easier to access, and it still is. It's really interesting. I had a meeting today with somebody from one of the French radio stations I work with, and it was just so much easier joyful to speak in French. It wasn't as hard as it has been. Living in Toronto for 25 years can take a bilingual person and really stretch the limits of what it means to be bilingual. So I'm really looking forward to getting back to work with those guys as well. I'm excited to be in Quebec at that time of year. There's something magical about Quebec at the end of the summer. It really is. The sun is still out late. It's cold at night. It's biting in the morning. It's warm during the day. We're going to have a great, great time. But there's one wish I had is that the gas prices weren't so damn high. I filled up the car a couple of days ago, and it was $1.60 a liter, $1.60 plus a liter. And like, I remember it wasn't that long ago that we were flirting with, are we going to go below a buck or $1.20? It's absolutely bananas how expensive it is. And look, I'm in a place where things are financially, they're better. They were pretty bad for a while, but some choices were made that have freed up my finances. And now I don't worry the way I did, but I am worried about building on what I have. And I'm lucky. I'm lucky. There are a lot of people for whom that is not a possibility. And there are a lot of people out there who see these prices jumping. I mean, almost 26% jump in July compared to last year. That's an insanely high markup considering the affordability crisis that's already in place. And for a great many Canadians, they do not have the luxury of taking the TTC. They don't have the luxury of taking the subway or the metro or the bus. They have to fill up their car or their Ford F-150. And they need to take that vehicle to the job site or to get to work or to get to school or who knows. And that cost, if it goes up 25%, means that that money's got to come from somewhere else. And that somewhere else is, it may be food, it may be rent, it may be, I got to dip into that fund I've been saving up for 2 years to go on vacation. Okay, well, now that goes to gas money. And the Canadian Taxpayers Federation is calling on Prime Minister Mark Carney to cancel his planned September 8 fuel tax hike. And this is what they said. Prices at the pump are still sky high, and Canadians can't afford for Carney to make trips to the gas station more expensive in September. The federal government shouldn't be making painfully high gas prices worse by charging taxes on top. Now, you'll remember that the feds temporarily cut the fuel tax on gas and diesel in April. But the government plans to hike its fuel tax up 10 cents per liter. God, to 170? Jesus. And that's as of September 8th. Inflation increased to 3% in July. Higher gasoline prices were one of the largest factors contributing to overall increase in inflation. And this is, again, like if the government has it in its power to alleviate some of these pressures, knowing that there are certain ones that we can't control. We cannot control what happens south of the border. We cannot control what the U.S. does in Iran and whether Iran closes the Strait of Hormuz. But we can control this. And if it means the government needs to tighten its own belt and stop spending money the way it has for 11 years, do it. Do it. People need lower prices at the gas tank. And there's polling that says 63% of Canadians oppose this hike. And among those decided on the issue, 71% oppose the fuel tax increase. So this, listen, there's a lot of goodwill out there for Mark Carney. He could get even more if he does this thing. But like, honestly, are we living in a time where we need to be increasing taxes? Do we not have enough taxes? Do we not have enough government programs? How about we pump the brakes a little bit? To use some automotive metaphors, let's pump the brakes a little bit on this stuff. Let's turn down the spending, turn down the taxation, and I don't know, bring a little bit of sanity and responsibility to sort of the fiscal role that our government plays. Some people want the gas tax cut permanently because they just can't pay. So here's what we're going to do. After the break, we're going to take your calls. At 416-870-6400 or 1-888-225-TALK. Do you want this tax removed? Do you want it reduced? Do you want it paused? Would you travel more if the gas tax went away? What would you do if the fuel tax was eliminated? Talk to me about your life. Talk to me how important your car is, your vehicle is to your livelihood and what the cost of gas is doing to your household budget. I want to hear it all, the good, the bad, and the ugly right here on the Ben Mulrooney Show. We are live across the country and very glad to be with you on this Monday. Don't go anywhere. Back with your calls after this from coast to coast to coast on the Corus Radio Network.

0: 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Big trouble traffic.
1: 640 Toronto, big trouble traffic, still problems. 401 westbound express at Keele, a crash clean a block in the right lane. And the 401 westbound collectors past Keele are closed off for a debris spill cleanup on the highway. The right lane is also blocked in the express to collector transfers at the 400. 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
1: Welcome back to the Ben Mulrooney Show, and give us a call at 416-870-6400 or 1-888-225-TALK. Let's start the show slowly. How was your weekend? Let us know. But if you want to talk about the gas tax, love to hear that too. And we got tariffs coming in 2 days, apparently. I mean, unless disaster could be averted. We were told that our prime minister is a wartime prime minister. He would not have shown up on the scene were it not for this crisis for which he was built to solve. So I'm going all in on Mark Carney. He told us he was going to solve it. I am convinced that in 2 days there will be no tariffs because the biggest brain in the room is going to best the prime minister, the president. That's what I was told. We'll see. This weekend, there was a big deal in Toronto. I hope those outside of Toronto listening to the Ben Mulrooney Show don't get offended when I tell a story about Toronto. But if you do, then you'll love this story because it relates to how the Honda Indy was snatched from the greatest city in the world, the most important city in Canada, Toronto. And it went to Markham. And they were very excited about the greatest show on asphalt going to Markham. And that it happened last weekend. But on Friday was the first day of practice. And these things are big deal. Like, people love to show up for that, to see the practices. It's a whole weekend of stuff. It's not just the race. And there's all sorts of activations all over Markham. So Friday was that day. But it did not come to pass. And there was a video that was circulating by a guy on Instagram who sort of laid out what he saw the problem as.
2: Okay, so I'm at the Honda Indy today. Everything got canceled. Turns out the track isn't even really complete. And now there's just a big wave of people just leaving. First year of Honda Indy here in Markham. A little bit of a disaster. Hopefully they'll do it better next year. But right now, oh my gosh, I can't imagine even having if you paid a ticket for this. Thankfully it's free Fridays, but like still, that's crazy. Not a single race car has been on the track. I've been going to the Honda Indy for like what, the past like 2-3 years? Hasn't been like that. It's crazy.
3: That's the only car we've seen all day.
2: Okay, so update. It got postponed to 6. It's about 6 o'clock right now. And guess what? It got postponed to 10 a.m. tomorrow.
3: The stairs are not even complete yet.
2: They're literally taking out a flag. Cairo Festival? Anyone?
1: So, look, it's the first year, right? It's the first year, growing pains. You know, new city dealing with a new event. Give them a little bit of grace. By all accounts, I was talking to some friends who work up in Markham, and they said that once the track was done, it was a home run. And so congratulations to the city for getting it up and running. But you only have one chance to make a first impression, and that first day disappointed a lot of people. We will be talking with the mayor of Markham a little bit later to find out what happened. And how the rest of the weekend went, it's not a good look, you know. Like, you could have, could you done something else? Could you maybe have tasked some people to work a few days earlier? I don't know. I don't know what goes into it. We'll find out. But you know, when I lived in Montreal, I lived in Montreal for a lot of summers when I was back from school, and I you know, one of the biggest, the crown jewels of those weekends of those summers is the F1. I never went to F1. Not once. If I had the choice between sitting by a pool or swimming all weekend and sitting amongst people in the beating sun with the heat coming off of the melting tire, that new smelling of the rubber, no thank you. I could smell the rubber from where it was all the way up the mountain where I was sitting by a pool that was not mine. No thank you. A hard pass. It's kind of how I feel, Joy, about golf.
4: Are you a sports guy at all?
1: Sure. I love baseball. I love tennis. I love skiing. I love football. I love hockey. I love basketball. I love college basketball. Love it all. But
4: just not have fun.
1: No, I mean, I ask myself, like, would I rather be at a game or watching the game at home? And frankly, the experience at home is so much better. I went to a Super Bowl once. My parents, for my birthday, gave me tickets to a Super Bowl in Miami, and I was going to school in North Carolina, and I knew nothing about football. So I invited my friend Raj, and Raj and I went together, and we drove down to Miami, and all the way down, he gave me the history of the NFL from the beginning all the way there. By the time we got to Miami, I knew everything there was to know about football. And it was the year San Francisco beat and played San Diego. And it was, and I was 50 yard line, but on the upper deck.
4: So that's the only live event you have ever watched, sports?
1: No, I got plenty of them. Okay. What are you talking about? No, what I'm saying is there are certain ones I would rather not do. Like if it's the Super Bowl, that's one thing, right? I'd like to go to a regular season game. That'd be fun. But the experience at home is so much better. And so I'd rather watch all that stuff at home. I love going to a hockey game, but if I, and I was at the Stanley Cup final. I told you when the Montreal Canadiens won, yep. The last time they won in 1993, I was at the final game against Wayne Gretzky and the Kings. That was awesome. But all things being equal, the experience at home is so much better. And I would rather, playing golf, no. Listen, if it's a beautiful day, why am I wearing pants and a glove and a hat? Like, I could be sitting at home at a pool, getting a better tan.
4: 100% agree with you.
1: Yeah.
4: That watching sports at home is a much better activity to pursue.
1: Yeah.
4: But I would want to watch every single sport once live and then choose which one I want to go for. Maybe watching that particular sport at home or watching that particular sport in like a live event. Like I went to the National Bank Open.
1: Yeah.
4: It was too good. The weather was amazing. Everything was perfect. And I would want to do that again. That doesn't mean I don't like watching tennis at home.
1: Yeah.
4: I do. But certain sports, they do demand that extra kick from you.
1: So I went to see, I watched Serena play the last time she was in Toronto,
4: see?
1: Right?
4: Except, how was it? Well,
1: I tell you, I was like really close because she invited me. So, and I'm in the front row and it was too close. You're too close. Like you need it to be sitting at least a third of the way
4: There's
1: up.
4: Nothing to it as too close.
1: And it was too close. You're really doing that ping pong thing with your head and it hurt. It hurt. And she hits the ball really, really
4: hard. She's too good.
1: But golf, you like watching golf?
4: I've started watching in the past couple of years, but I haven't got the knack of watching golf, like sitting and watching golf throughout. It just feels too boring to me.
1: Well, you know what I watched this weekend? And if people haven't watched it, they should. The Hawk on Netflix, the new Will Ferrell comedy about him being
4: A golfer?
1: He's a golfer. And it's like Talladega Nights, but for golf.
4: Okay.
1: And he's a golfer who was one putt away from the Grand Slam of golf, winning all four majors. And he missed it, and it sent his life spiraling. Now his son is ascendant on the PGA, and it's all about it's family and reconnecting. It's fun. It's fun. It's not great, but it's fun. It's really, really fun. And it's and they get the PGA involved. The PGA has is a partner in it. It's not some fake PGA.
4: I've seen this as a trend now because if you remember, even F1 got involved in F1, the movie.
1: Yeah.
4: Now PGA got involved in PGA, the movie. Premier League got involved in that Ted Lasso show.
1: Yeah.
4: Everything is working out as, you know, like all the sports fraternity and the movies coming together. It's good to see.
1: Yeah, well, it's a fun watch. It's a fun watch. And the woman who plays his caddy, can't remember what her name is, Fortune something. She's a stand-up comic. I'll say it, she's a lesbian, but that's because that's a big part of her character. And she was on the Mindy Project, and she's been a stand-up comic for years. The two of them have incredible chemistry. Fortune Meester, maybe, I think. And Will Ferrell together are absolutely incredible.
4: I'll surely put it on my watch list.
1: Yeah, oh, absolutely. All right, so when we come back, we're joined by Tony Chapman. Is he here? Yeah, there he is. He's right over there. I love it when he comes in. Tony Chapman's going to be joining us, and we're going to have a conversation about a number of things. But what would happen? You bought a BMW, right? And all of a sudden, you turn it on, and you are being bombarded with essentially ads for Spider-Man. Is that cool or is over the line? Is it an invasion of your privacy, or is a customer's dashboard just a place to house media, whoever is the highest bidder? We'll talk about that next with Tony Chapman when Ben Mulrooney Show continues.

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1: Welcome back to the Ben Mulrooney Show, and I always love talking with my good friend Tony Chapman. He comes in, we get to talk all about brands and strategies and all that stuff that sometimes, sometimes these things happen to us. And we're passive observers in it, but the more we know about how brands behave and how they view us, I think the more power we have when we're shopping and when we're making decisions walking around the world. Tony, welcome.
2: Welcome. I think it's a great way to frame it. Are we an informed consumer, or is information forming our decisions?
1: So years ago, I think it was 2014. Apple decided that they were going to give everybody a big surprise, and they woke up in the morning and they had been quote unquote gifted the new U2 album. And a lot of people were like, well, hold on a second. Like, we don't like that. You didn't ask. Some of us don't like U2, but everyone in the world got this thing. It cost it was worth hundreds of millions of dollars in terms of what they did. And it was a big release for U2, but some people felt a little violated. Like, that's their piece of machine. They bought it and they didn't like the fact that somebody could just go in and drop something that they didn't ask for. And this first story feels like that, where BMW essentially, now it did prompt people, because there's a partnership between BMW and the new Spider-Man movie. That they had this optional Spider-Man animation, I'm guessing like the lighting of the cabin and that sort of thing. Yeah. So what happened?
2: Well, it was a 19-second piece of film that they used the BMW screen inside your car to project on. So instead of branded content, I'm going to put a BMW in the Spider-Man movie. I'm going to put Spider-Man ad in the BMW that you bought. Now, you had to agree to take it on, so it didn't just show up when you started the car. But a lot of people were really upset going, that's my car, that's my screen. Yeah. You're not invited to start bringing advertising into it.
1: Well, exactly. Like, I guarantee you that on top of, it's not just about this one ad. They want to see, they are keeping data on how many people click through and say, sure, I'll take it. Because that means, oh, well, if they take this, what else are they going to take? Yeah. Right? So this is the beginning of something. The door has been cracked open. And BMW is going to see how far they can open it and how big the pipeline is to be pumping ads into these BMWs.
2: Yeah, and BMW has been going at this well for a while. If you remember a couple of years ago, they were going to charge you a subscription fee to get heated seats.
1: What?
2: So they're going to charge you like $19 a month for your heated seats. And everybody just, what, blowback. Listen, we're buying a car. We're not renting it from you.
1: Yeah.
2: And everybody wants recurring revenue. And the reason why is the shareholders value that.
1: Yeah.
2: Because that's recurring revenue every month. You don't have to go find the customer again. So what BMW is saying, well, we got the screen in the car. Can we start selling advertising? Can we start offering it to people? What? Who else wouldn't be? Every insurance company would want to be part of that. So, you know, it and it's really a violation. A lot of consumers are saying, I bought it. It's my screen. Stay away from it.
1: And this is not like... this is not like the movies that you buy on

0: on a platform, a streaming platform, which people mistakenly think you don't own those. You own a license, and it can get revoked at any point. People like to think, oh, it's my library of movies. It's just like my DVDs. No, it's not. Like when I, at one point, I stopped paying for my Apple ID and all that stuff while I tried to get my financial house in order, and I could not access the movies I had paid for, right? And so this is not that.
1: No.
0: This is, you own this car.
1: Yeah.
0: It belongs to you. You don't have a license. Yeah. You're not licensing the car from BMW, in which case they could probably do whatever they want in the terms of service.
1: And the other thing that people are a little concerned about is, what are they doing with all the data they're getting now? Because what we understand is some of them have been selling it to insurance companies, saying, "What? How much should you price that driver based on how they actually drive? How many kilometers can they go to the government that's writing off your kilometers as a tax write-off? Can they start selling the data saying, well, actually, they didn't drive 15,000 kilometers. They did 9,000 working during the working hours, 3,000.
0: Yeah.
1: So who's in control of it? Is my life, am I in control? Or is, as soon as I excrete data, is that selling a fertilizer for people to monetize? And I think that's the big pushback we're getting in society.
0: But this is not going to go away. I mean, cars are increasingly connected.
1: Absolutely.
0: Unless you go out and buy a car from 10 years ago, these cars are all connected. And essentially, when they become all electric, they're going to have the power to do whatever they want with them.
1: Yeah, and they can actually stop you from driving. Just turn over and say you're busted.
0: Yeah.
1: You no longer have the ability to do it. So once again, the more we get digital, the more we think the world's within arm's reach of desire, the more we actually are surrendering our identity. Mm. And that's something that we got to decide. Now, young people, you talk to them, they'd say, I love the fact that I'm only getting ads that I'm interested in. I don't want diaper ads.
0: Yeah.
1: Where the older people are saying, I don't want, what do you mean you're listening in on my phone call? And next thing you know, I'm getting an ad for it. So it really is a generational thing. But as a society, government loves to take, obviously they're with the boomer. They want to take this privacy to the extreme and ban and fine and do all the things they're doing with it. But the big data guys are saying, actually, I'm just personalizing the offering. I'm giving you the best possible service you can ask for. And you got to decide which side you're on. And more often than not, it's your age.
0: All right, let's talk about Heated Rivalry. I will admit I have yet to watch this show. Not to say I won't. I just haven't yet. So I missed some big cultural awakening. But by all accounts, it's one of the biggest hits that anybody's had over the past few years. And it's made stars out of a lot of Canadians. I worked with Jacob Tierney, the director. As a matter of fact, he directed me in a movie he directed once. And so this thing is a phenomenon. And anything in its orbit is improved. The value of that thing becomes something more, right?
1: Yeah, when you get in a cultural moment where you're just so fascinated by the stars and that star suddenly shows up, in this case, one of the bags, you have a bag known, they sell you a bag. It was Canadian Tire. It's got a Hudson Bay print on it.
0: Yeah.
1: He's carrying it around. Now everybody wants it. So actually, you know, everybody's, I can imagine the Canadian Tire Army getting together in the boardroom saying, how do we take advantage of it? It's a moment in time. Yeah. It's like when Kate Moss wore hunter boots, which were farm boots. That's what you wore on the farm when you're dealing with the pig muck. And next thing you know, they came the biggest fashion item. Everybody wanted hunter boots. Yeah. Well, but that happens for a moment and then it disappears.
0: Well, last year, during season one, I guess one of them was wearing a fleece.
1: Yeah.
0: I'm sure you heard this story. But as it turns out, so they decide to jump on board and make the fleece for sale. Because that fleece didn't actually exist. Yeah. The clothing designer added something to a fleece. Yeah. And so they went to a company called Province of Canada, and I know the founders of that very well, say, we want you to make this fleece. But the problem was the fleece that was actually used in the show was from a company out of Montreal. I think it was called Koala.
1: Mm-hmm.
0: And so there was this fight between the two online. It was a shame to see two Canadian companies, because they're not the biggest retailers, having to fight it out. For this thing.
1: They should have originally gone to the source. That was a mistake. So they got, and you're right. It's people fighting it out where they said it could have been a massive opportunity.
0: But
1: I just want to add, just before I lose that, the BMW story. If BMW has just said, by the way, click on this ad and somebody out there today is going to win a brand new BMW.
0: Yeah.
1: Or click on this ad and you're going to get two tickets to the Spider-Man movie, we wouldn't have an issue because there'd be a gift with purchase.
0: 100%.
1: But because it looked like they're imposing, I don't want to lose that point. Sometimes you got to put yourself in front of the consumer and say, what's in it for me versus just what's in it for BMW.
0: Lastly, to go back to what we were just talking about, in Canada, we tend to under-index the impact that we can have culturally.
1: Yeah.
0: And they were probably caught flat-footed with Heated Rivalry to a certain extent. And the same thing happened with the red gloves at the Olympics when Hudson's Bay made a certain amount of them. And then they went down to Times Square or where it is, Rockefeller Center, to do the Today Show. And they show up, the people there show up with the red mittens, and they said, everyone loved them. They said, do you have enough for everybody in the square? And they said, no, we just brought enough for the hosts of the show. And what happened is they missed this opportunity to put hundreds, if not thousands, of these into the bloodstream all over Manhattan. People would have seen these red gloves. They underestimated the popularity. And they'd already turned off the factory. They had to spin the factory back up, and they missed weeks and weeks and weeks of being able to sell these things. The appetite was never ending for that stuff.
1: But that's the risk appetite of a Canadian that doesn't realize if you got something that looks great, feels good, triple down on it. And you know what? Make it happen versus going, I'm going to just do the bare minimum because I'd rather have it succeed a little bit than fail a lot.
0: Yeah, they had no idea what they had on their hands. No. But I think that's where market research comes in. I don't know.
1: Well, even just sometimes it's intuition. And again, I'm dealing with American companies and Canadian companies, and I'm sorry to do this because I'm Canadian, but the risk appetite in America is so different than in Canada. Somebody in America would say, that's a big thing. Make sure everybody in the crowd has those mitts so that they're all waving so millions of people see what we have.
0: All right, well, I'm going to stick around with Tony Chapman. He's the host and award-winning podcaster for Chatter That Matters, founding partner of Chatter AI. When we come back, we're talking about Tate McRae, because apparently she doesn't know how to take her makeup off, but that didn't stop Neutrogena from taking what could have been a disaster and turning it into a marketing gem. That's coming up next. For a check on the roads with 640 Toronto, Big Trouble Traffic.
2: The Big Trouble Traffic spot is still the 401 westbound express at Keele, a crash block in the right lane, and the 401 westbound collectors past Keele are closed off for debris spill cleanup happening on the highway. Traffic is getting forced into the express lanes past Keele. 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

Hey, it's Greg. Hope you can join us on Tuesday's show. We're going to talk the trucking industry in Ontario and the need for a notable overhaul of our oversight. And just maybe, the province is blowing the whistle on itself. I'll try and explain that on Tuesday's show. And, of course, all the latest on tariffs, taxes, Trump, what you need to know about it. 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
1: Welcome back to the Ben Mulrooney Show, and I'm in studio with Tony Chapman as we continue our conversation about all sorts of brands, and some of them are fumbles, and some of them are home runs, and Neutrogena proved itself to be quite nimble. So Tony, they hired Tate McRae of So You Think You Can Dance and Pop Fame, and she's had a few odd missteps. She did a commercial for Team USA during the Olympics, and she's from Calgary. But anyway, she signs. She's, I guess, one of the faces of Neutrogena, and she was showing her post-concert routine or something, trying to take off her makeup, except her makeup didn't come off, and people were suggesting she was faking it or miming it. And then what happened?
2: Well, it's the creator community where you hire these people to endorse your brand, hoping for authenticity because they have their own followers. And so she used the wipes, but when you look closely, she wasn't actually touching the skin with it. It's almost reminded me of the CEO of McDonald's. He took the nibble out of the Big Mac. So as opposed to using this and saying, this is fantastic and look at my makeup removing, she didn't. So, I mean, first of all, Neutrogena should have approved that and said, look, you got to do that over again. But they reacted really well. They made fun of it. The fact that they hired somebody to do this and they hadn't really used the product properly. And because of that, I think they responded in the way a brand should, with a sense of humor and being a little disparaging and making fun of their brand versus trying to make this like the biggest issue that happened. So it gets the product back into discussion in this attention economy where it's so hard to get to anybody to pay attention to you. I think they did a pretty good job.
1: All right, let's move on to Alex Cooper, because she's got a media company that's now worth $500 million. And Alex Cooper, she's got Call Me Daddy?
2: Call Me Daddy, yeah.
1: That's her podcast. And it's super successful. But that success only gets you so far, because she had a drink product as well called Unwell?
2: Yeah. So she uses the concept of Unwell as one of the expressions in her show.
1: Okay.
2: And she went from about 10,000 listeners to a couple of million almost overnight. Great name.
1: Yeah.
2: Great approach. A lot of stuff of what makes you unwell. What's wrong with this world? And so she created this water drink. The same time she's being valued at $500 million, she has a water drink out called Unwell, which is a hydration drink, and they're not going to make it anymore because it's not selling.
1: And this reminds me of the story about Prime. All right, that was KSI, and I can't remember what the other guy's name is. It launched this thing. They were signing deals left, right, and center with European football clubs and
3: Logan
1: the
3: Paul.
1: UFC. Oh, Logan Paul, right?
2: Yeah.
1: Between the two of these guys, huge social media giants, and they were able to move the needle and get people to try it and buy it, but not keep buying it. And now it's, I think, in Australia, the company's all but collapsed. And it seems to me like the social media stardom can start people to be interested. They can walk through the door, but if it's not a good product, it'll slam shut right behind them.
2: Yeah, I mean that's the formula of marketing. You can lead a horse to water, but it might drink it once. Will they drink it again?
1: Yeah.
2: Mr. Beast is a great example. I mean, this is a guy that's now raised about $2 billion in capital. He's buying banks, mobile phones. He creates the gamification. He gets into products that require some of what he stands for, which is that sort of new generation fun. Don't take yourself so seriously. Creating a product from scratch is tough, but there's people like that have made billions. I mean, look at George Clooney with his Amigos, Casamigos tequila. So you can pull it off, but you got to have a great product.
1: Yeah.
2: So, and if not, you're going to actually hurt your brand as a social influencer, because the thing, you just did it for money.
1: Yeah.
2: You wouldn't drink it yourself. You wouldn't enjoy it.
1: Yeah. Mr. Beast had Beast Burger.
2: Yeah.
1: That was one. It was a ghost kitchen sort of thing. They were doing really well during the pandemic, but I guess there was a number of complaints in terms of the quality of the food, so he shut that down.
2: Yeah.
1: At least that's his narrative. I'm assuming there's somebody on the other side who would say something different, but he says he shut it down because he couldn't control the quality of the product.
2: And he's going after stuff that he can control now, which is very much stuff
1: chocolate
2: on the cloud, platform economy, and he's very successful because he's got 500 million followers. So even if 1% go in, the cost of acquiring that customer is pennies compared to what you would pay. Listen, credit card. If he gets people to buy a credit card and it costs them nothing, and banks are paying you $350 as their acquisition cost, think of the competitive advantage he has. So he can put a lot of money into the product as opposed to just acquiring the customer for the product. So that's the key. Put the money into the product, something the customer wants.
1: So if you were advising Alex Cooper or her company, onto how to diversify or what areas to diversify in. What should she be looking into?
2: I would find a company that really understands brands, understands the four P's of brands, and have her just be the spokesperson, be the lead singer of it. But she has to believe in it. She has to be someone that I expect that would use it and get excited about it. But don't get into the actual running of the company. I think when celebrities want to be the creative director, the fashion director, the fashion designer, that's where you get in trouble. Well, do what you do best. You're a lead singer. You get the audience is excited about you, but get the backup band behind you.
1: Well, explain Jaden Smith as the fashion guy at Louboutin. He does the men's fashion stuff. This kid gives all of us Nepo babies a bad name.
2: Yeah.
1: I don't think he's got two brain cells to rub together, but I don't think he's ever been, I think he's been told every time, every day he wakes up that he's special and he believes it. This kid is lost and he's got enough money that he can, that he'll be fine. But have you heard this guy talk?
2: Yeah, I mean, I totally agree with you. And the way that parents have set him up on a pedestal that he was like the second coming.
1: Yeah.
2: He isn't.
1: But what about a brand like Louboutin for throwing in with someone like this?
2: They're just trying to get that young generation that hadn't heard about him. Everybody knows what the red heel is to a woman. They thought they could bring someone like this. But believe me, he's a facade. They have designers behind. They'll bring him in a meeting and he might say, change the color of the thread and make him feel like he's a creative director. Yeah. But he isn't. But again, if he is not the right lead singer, if you get tired of him, you're not interested in him.
1: Yeah,
2: he's going to go away. Look at Ryan Reynolds. Look at the people that are really good at doing that versus the people that don't understand it.
1: I think he at one point took credit for inventing flip flops and socks.
2: Yeah, there's I'm sure, and there's family dynamics, the whole family, the Scientology. There's a lot of reasons that might explain it besides just being dropped in your head.
1: Like I can silo. Like you can be as weird as you want to be. Tom Cruise, one of the greatest actors of all time. Will Smith, one of the great actors of all time. Like I don't need those people for anything else but that thing. They're purpose built for me. You're an actor, I want you to act. And if you act great, I don't care about the rest of your life. And that kid,
2: Yeah, but even if you can act, stay within your lane. Don't suddenly come in and try to profess that you are, you know, the secrets to life.
1: Okay, well, speaking of staying in your lane, OpenAI is every company's got their own merch, right? Yeah. They love putting their logo on hoodies and zip ups and hats and back in the day mouse pads and that sort of thing. But now they want to sell ChatGPT merch. Like, would you wear a $175 half zip or a $70 ChatGPT basketball or baseball hat?
2: No.
1: So they're not looking to make money off of this.
2: Well, I think the swag, the staff love the swag, and probably their friends said, I love that. Can you get me one of those? And that suddenly gets somebody saying, well, maybe we should start merchandising it. They're certainly not doing it to justify their stock valuation. They'd have to sell about a billion baseball hats to do that. But, you know, I would rather see them do some merchandise that no one else has done.
1: Yeah.
2: I don't know what that is, but I want to see who's the coolest people doing the coolest stuff. That's what we should be putting our logo on, not like as a hoodie.
1: Well, and also, like, I'm wondering whether this has anything to do. OpenAI is promising that they've got some new device coming out, and I suspect it's going to be some version of a wearable.
2: Wearable tech, for sure.
1: Yeah, and I wonder whether they're trying to get people to wear their OpenAI. I wonder if there's going to be something to do with that.
2: Now, that's interesting. If it's wearable tech, you got a baseball hat, and it's measuring whatever. I get that. Yeah. Maybe your intelligence level, your IQ. I get it, but if it's just swag, I don't. But Aura rings. I mean, they're going out of valuation of like $10 or $11 billion. And what's this going to stop? Like Fitbit, that was the only place to measure. Yeah. Then Apple Watch comes along. What was the last time we talked about Fitbit? I think it's crazy what people are getting in terms of value.
1: I don't do wearables. Yeah. I don't need them. I've got my phone. It's close enough. It's as integrated into me as I need it to be.
2: Yeah.
1: I don't need anything else. I got my AirPods, but that's it. I've tried the Apple Watch, and I know it's a great product. I don't need that level of accessibility to my tech.
2: And it creates anxiety because you go, I didn't walk my 10,000 steps today.
1: Yeah. No,
2: Though, by the way, there's no scientific measure that 10,000 just happened to be a great number to give people.
1: Yeah. I try to get my 10,000 steps a day, and I'm glad when I do. What am I at now? I think I'm at like 12,000 already. I'm doing gangbusters today. 11,500.
2: But how many is that when you hop in the chair, they call it a step?
1: No, it's not even on me, man. Hey, thanks so much for joining me. And you take care. That was Tony Chapman, the host of Chatter That Matters and the founder of Chatter AI. Edmonton, thank you so much for joining us. We'll see you back here on Tuesday. And when we come back, we're joined by Goldie Gamari, human rights activist, former Ontario politician. Iran is... has made a decision that is a flagrant violation of the rules of war. And that ain't a surprise. We're going to talk about that and more next. Easy now.
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24: I'm Mike Hodges, and this is Global News. Toronto police say possible human remains have been found in a Scarborough neighborhood over the weekend. More details coming up. Also, with just weeks to go before Ontario's municipal elections, the Association of Municipalities of Ontario conference kicks off today in Ottawa. And Canada and America's top trade officials met this past weekend as a new round of U.S. tariffs comes into effect in a couple of days from now. All that after we check on the drive. Here's 640 Toronto Big Trouble Traffic.
0: The Big Trouble Traffic spots are still the 401 westbound express at Keele, a crash in the right lane, and the 401 westbound collectors past Keele are closed off for a debris spill cleanup happening on the highway. You will get forced into the express lanes past Keele. And the 427 northbound collectors at Dundas, there's a crash blocking the left lane. Canadian Tire's back to class Big Red Sale is on. 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Those are the Big Trouble Traffic spots. I'm Richard Martin, 640 Toronto.
24: Toronto police say they've located possible human remains in a neighborhood in Scarborough. Just before 6 p.m. yesterday, officers were called to an area of Ellesmere and Markham Roads following reports of a suspicious incident. Upon arrival, officers found remains that investigators believe may be human. No further details have been released, including whether the incident is criminal in nature. Police continue to investigate. The Trenton Joint Rescue Coordination Center says a home-built plane that failed to return to Oshawa last week was found, but the 73-year-old pilot who flew it is still missing. The search and rescue team says the plane was found on Wolf Lake in Queen Elizabeth, the second provincial park in the Kawartha Lakes region. It says OPP are now handling this as a missing persons case, and search units will support efforts to find the man. Local public health officials say they're investigating another outbreak of Legionnaires' disease. They say the outbreak of six confirmed cases spans about a 1 kilometer radius of the intersection of Bathurst and DuPont Streets. Officials say the cases involve people who live, work in, or have visited the area, and they developed symptoms between July 2nd and July 26th. Toronto Public Health is working to determine if this may be linked to a previous outbreak of 5 Legionnaires' disease cases at Castleview, Witchwood Towers, a long-term care home in the area. Prime Minister Mark Carney says he expects to speak with U.S. President Donald Trump before Wednesday's tariff deadline as trade negotiators from the two nations sat down in Washington, D.C. today. Canada-U.S. Trade Minister Dominic LeBlanc gave reporters a brief statement about the progress of talks.
10: We're going to continue working. Our job is not yet done.
24: Talks have intensified since Trump signed an executive order on July 20th to impose 50% levies on a range of Canadian goods. And the son of late federal NDP leader Jack Layton and stepson of Toronto Mayor Olivia Chow is looking to reclaim his seat on Toronto City Council. Mike Layton is running in the October municipal election for the University Rosedale seat, which he held from 2010 to 2022, before stepping away to prioritize time with his family. In a social media post, he said that he sees the civic election as an opportunity to bring in progressive leadership capable of driving real change, and he's eager to be part of that effort. And a look at the forecast from the Global News Weather Center. It'll remain sunny this afternoon, climbing to a high of 27. Clear skies on the way tonight, dropping to a low of 17. Sunny skies once again tomorrow, high of 27. And then thunder and lightning rolls through on Wednesday morning before becoming sunny that afternoon and a high of 26. We'll be the first to learn about breaking news both on air and online at 640toronto.com. I'm Mike Hodges. This is Global News. This is the

0: Welcome back to the Ben Mulrooney Show. Thank you so much for joining us on this Monday. Today actually marks the end, the expiration of a 60-day window following a U.S.-Iran memorandum of understanding in the hopes of getting a peace accord in that war. That did not happen. And so it's up for grabs. We don't really know what's going to happen. The Strait of Hormuz is still firmly in control of Iran. And so, yeah, we're sort of living in this stasis, waiting for the axe to fall that hangs over over oil prices and also over the lives of so many innocent people inside Iran who are held against their will by a terrorist regime. So to talk about this and a number of other stories, we're joined by Goldie Gamari, human rights activist, former Ontario politician, and somebody who knows the lay of the land in that part of the world very well. Goldie, welcome.
1: Thank you so much for having me on, Ben. Great to be here.
0: Okay, before we start on that, how are you? Because in March, you know, there was a $250,000 bounty that was put on your head. And I'm wondering how you are and how life is for you on a day-to-day basis.
1: I mean, I'm doing okay, all things considered. Obviously, I have to be very careful about my surroundings because, you know, when the Islamic regime places a bounty on someone's head, that's pretty much for life. I mean, just look at Salman Rushdie. The fatwa was placed against him in the 1980s, and yet he was attacked, I think, in 2022, I believe. So I have to be more careful, obviously, you know, with respect to where I go and my location and, you know, whether I'm secure or not. But I do have to say I am a little bit insulted because I'm worth way more than $250,000. So, I mean, the bounty should have been at least $1 million.
0: Yeah, yeah, a cool million. What do you make of the expiration of this 60-day memorandum of understanding?
1: Well, I mean, I knew it wasn't going to lead to anything in the first place. Yeah. Those of us who have been monitoring and studying the Islamic regime for a very long time, we understand the nature of this authoritarian dictatorship. I mean, this is essentially a, you know, barbaric, savage 7th century death cult. And it was, you know, created back in 1979 on this core foundational pillar of jihad with the West. And essentially what that means is destroying the United States, you know, destroying Canada, destroying Israel. So I knew this wasn't going to get anywhere. If anything, the Islamic regime is now using this time period during the MOU to claim a victory by saying, look, we survived. The United States has been incredibly weak. They're too scared to attack us. Mm. So that's sort of what's been happening with the MOU. But I knew it wasn't going to lead to any peace deal.
0: Yeah, I want to go on record that I was very much in favor of this this war going forward. And once it happened, I wasn't cheering it on, say, go, go, go. But once it started, I said, good. Because best to rid the world of evil wherever you can find it. But I did so believing that the CIA would have done what the CIA has done forever, which would have been to train Iranian militants secretly and clandestinely and have caches of arms hidden all over the country so that when ultimately it came time for a popular uprising, it would have teeth. And I saw no evidence of that. And I was shocked that part hadn't been thought out.
1: Well, you know, President Trump did say back in March, I believe that March or April, that they had tried to send arms to the Iranian people, but they had done so through the Kurdish militia groups in Iraq. Which is a huge mistake because the Kurdish militia groups in Iraq, they're actually anti-imperialist as well. And, you know, those Kurdish militia groups are founded within the ideology of communism. So a lot of people, when they think of the Kurds, they think of like just one monolithic sort of group. And that's not the case at all. I mean, Iranians, there are numerous Iranian Kurds, but they are Iranian first. And, you know, they live in Iran. And they're fighting, you know, the Islamic regime just like the rest of us. So, and President Trump said that happened and he knew it was a mistake. But we don't know if right now arms are being sent or not. Yeah. What I can say is that I have seen in more recent weeks some videos coming from Iranian freedom fighters who are claiming that they are armed and they are getting ready. So there may or may not be something that's happening. I don't know. But the sense that I'm getting from people inside of occupied Iran is that people are mobilizing and they're starting to get ready for something.
0: Well, we'll be paying very, very close attention. In the meantime, the Iranian government is offering essentially a bounty to regular Iranians, as much as the equivalent of $30,000, if they kill or capture U.S. soldiers on Iranian territory. And they'll double it if you happen to be a woman who does that. This is perplexing to say the least. First of all, there's been no ground invasion to speak of. And so I don't know. I mean, are they girding for an invasion? But secondly, this flies in the face of the fundamental rules of war. According to the first and third Geneva Convention, this is against every convention of war. So what do you make of this?
1: I mean, this is exactly how the Islamic regime operates. I mean, you can't expect much from an Islamic dictatorship that back on January 8 and 9 mass slaughtered over 54,000 innocent unarmed Iranians in two nights alone just because they were peacefully protesting for freedom, right? This is what you can expect of an Islamic occupation that is murdering and hanging Iranians every day for the crime of Muharibah. Muharibah means waging war against Allah. So essentially any Iranian who speaks out against the Islamic regime and wants to live in a free, secular, democratic society, you know, just like what we have in Canada, that's considered a crime under Sharia law. And they're executed for that. And these public executions are happening every day. So I'm obviously not surprised by the Islamic regime saying this. But I also think that this is more of just like a show of force. They're trying to pretend like they're strong. They're trying to convey this image of, Iranians support the Islamic occupation, which is not true at all. But when it comes to what you said about, the law of armed conflict, obviously they're going to breach all of these rules because they just don't care about these sorts of conventions. This is not a normal, regular country.
0: Yeah, but the problem with this, Goldie, for them is that these rules exist for a reason. And that reason is to protect civilians against any sort of protect them against being attacked, against being bombed. If the government effectively deputizes every civilian into the army and says, we give you permission to behave like soldiers. And in this case, they would be viewed as unprivileged combatants. That's according to the Geneva Convention. You expose them to direct attacks from the enemy. You're essentially giving license to the U.S., should they ever enter, to view every single Iranian civilian as a potential threat.
1: Yeah, I mean, absolutely. You're 100% right. And, you know, I think the challenge that you have, Ben, is that you're approaching this from a logical perspective, and you're assuming the Islamic regime is a logical, rational, reasonable entity, but they're not. They're literally a 7th century Islamic dictatorship. They operate within their own rules. And, you know, this is an Islamic regime that has also been using Iranians as human shields. We have documented evidence of them using schools and mosques and hospitals and residential areas as military bases.
0: Didn't they use kids to clear landmines during the Iran-Iraq war?
1: Yes, absolutely, they did. In fact, I lost a number of extended family members back in the 1980s because they were dragged away, and they were used to detonate the landmines so that the tanks wouldn't be destroyed. So, yeah, this is absolutely what the Islamic regime does, and they don't care about human lives. They don't care about the lives of Iranians. Again, this is a regime that has been murdering us for the last 47 years. So. All right. This is just another tactic for them.
0: All right, well, we're going to hold on to our guest for one more segment because this story is too big to let go of in just one. We're going to continue to unpack this major headline when we come back with Goldie Damari right here on The Ben Mulrooney Show. Whoa! Time for a check on the roads with 640 Toronto. Big trouble traffic.
2: The big trouble traffic spot is still the 401 westbound collectors past Keele Street. closed off for a debris spill cleanup happening on the highway. Traffic will get forced into the express lanes past Kiel. The right lane is also affected in the express to collector transfers at the 400 as well. Now new problems, Gardiner westbound past South Kingsway, a crash blocked in the left lane. 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Those are the big trouble traffic spots. 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
0: Well, the consequences of what comes next in the U.S. and Israeli offensive and war against Iran are myriad and far-reaching. But what that's going to be is still up in the air. And we're sticking around with Goldie Gamari. She's a human rights activist, former Ontario politician, and she knows that part of the world intimately and personally. And so thank you so much for sticking around with us, Goldie. If you were a betting person, what would you think is the next thing that happens? Right now, we're sort of in a stalemate. Both sides have gone back to their corners, claiming victory. But that can't hold forever.
1: It's really difficult to predict what's going to happen in the future. But I would say there's one of two possibilities. Now, we have to keep in mind that a lot of people are focusing on the kinetic action, you know, the military strikes, but not a lot of focus is being given to the economic side of things. And Scott Bessent last week, he's the U.S. Secretary of Treasury, he announced that as of this week, they're going to impose economic sanctions on the Islamic regime. The world has never seen before.
0: Wait, hold on, hold on. So I said they're gonna take their eye off the big bad evil Canadian government for a minute to actually focus on a real bad guy.
1: Yes,
0: I had to throw that. I had to throw that.
1: There you go. But so they're going to impose economic sanctions, likes of which the world has never seen. And you know, this is reminding me a lot of sort of the steps that led to the eventual dissolution of the USSR. You had a severe economic collapse of the nation combined with political and social unrest. Now, of course, Iran is not going to, you know, break apart into various pieces. That's not the point here. But it seems like it's following a similar sort of trajectory where the country is already a failed state. It essentially became a failed state back in 1979 when the Islamic regime took over. You know, the Islamic regime, they're worth millions, if not billions of dollars. And yet 70% of people live below the poverty line. And if you recall, all of this initially started back on December 28 with the collapse of the rial, which led to nationwide strikes. And then within 24 hours, it led to calls for overthrow of the Islamic regime. So I see this playing out in two ways. One way is the economic pressure essentially makes the whole country sort of like the Islamic regime collapse, and then the Iranian people can take over. The other possibility is, of course, resuming the, I call them the boom booms, so resuming the military strikes against the Islamic regime. I hope that that happens sooner rather than later, because the only way that Iranian people can be freed is by destroying this Islamic dictatorship. Because as long as they're around, they don't use their military weapons against the United States or Israel. They use them against the Iranian people themselves, and they bring in their terrorist proxy groups from, you know, across the region to murder Iranians.
0: But there's also the question of feeding and paying their army and their soldiers and the IRGC. I mean, if you want a dictatorship to fall, you need to decapitate their ability to pay for and feed their army. One of the reasons that Cuba survived after the fall of the Soviet Union is they replaced the funds that came directly from the USSR with tourist dollars. That money got funneled back into the Cuban military, and therefore they were able to keep the control of that country. And if there's a way for these sanctions to directly affect the regime's ability to fund and pay for and keep their army fed, that's a huge blow.
1: Yeah, absolutely. 100% agree, which is why I'm thinking it could go one of either two ways. Now, we already know that the economic situation is terrible inside of occupied Iran. Many nurses are already on strike. People in different economic sectors are on strike. They're not getting paid. It seems as if the Islamic regime is trying to keep the wages for those within the IRGC and also their terrorist proxy militia forces. But even that seems to be drying up. So, you know, that's partly in due to the U.S. naval blockade, which is preventing the Islamic regime from exporting oil, but also, of course, the economic sanctions. So, you know, I'm very interested to see what these upcoming economic sanctions are going to look like, because I have a feeling that we're kind of getting into that sort of Reagan-esque strategy with the eventual collapse of the Islamic regime.
0: But the difference is, even in Reagan's time, there was a huge, vast swath of the Democratic Party that could make an argument to support military action like this. But now, with the radicalization of the Democrat Party and its takeover by the Democratic Socialists of America, you've got these people who have found common cause. You've got people in America finding common cause with this regime, saying that, in fact, America is far worse than Iran and its proxies. And a lot of them have big microphones and big platforms and malleable, useful idiots that listen to them.
1: Oh, yeah, absolutely. I mean, if you recall, the 1979 Islamic coup d'etat, it happened with the help of Jimmy Carter and the Democrats. If Richard Nixon had still been around, he said that he would have never supported Khomeini or the Islamic regime. In fact, Richard Nixon is one of only two dignitaries who attended the funeral of the Shah, the late Shah of Iran, when he passed away in 1980. So that's why I like to make a I make a distinction between Democrats and the rest of the United States, because the Democrats will always support the Islamic regime.
0: Yeah.
1: Because if they side with the Republicans on this, then they have to admit that what Jimmy Carter and the Democrats did back in 1979 was a fundamental mistake. And, you know, they will never own up to that. And, you know, they've become even more radicalized these days.
0: Yeah. And that's why I don't even think they have to go back that far. I mean, I'm sure you can make an argument as a moderate Democrat that, you know, I don't know that they necessarily have to own that, or the party can, but the people currently in it don't have to. So I wouldn't even have to look at that far. I just think that there is a virus that has swept leftists across the West that allows them to feel that they are progressive and inclusive and stand up for the rights of minorities. But when it comes to oppressed women, and when it comes to when it comes to the democratic voices coming from within Iran, those people need to shut up. Mm-hmm. Those people need to shut up, because they've never had it so good.
1: Yeah, it's absolutely wild that, I call it Iran-splaining. So whenever someone who's not from Iran tries to tell us Iranians, you know, what are you guys talking about? Like, America's worse, blah, blah, blah. I'm like, please don't Iran-splain the country to me. But you're absolutely right. And so what you're seeing here is this unholy alliance of the red and the black, where you have, Islamists and jihadis on one side, and then you have the communists and the socialists and the woke progressive left on the other side. And in fact, it was this same unholy alliance that destroyed Iran back in 1979, you know, with the support of Jimmy Carter and the Democrats. And so these two groups, they are united in their anti-Western ideology. But that's pretty much where it ends, because anyone who knows history, you know, just look at what happened to Iran after 1979, when the Islamic regime took over. One of the first things they did is they turned around and they started executing the communists, the socialists, the woke progressive, you know, all these people. So it's absolutely wild to me that today we're seeing the exact same thing in the United States, where you have a whole bunch of woke leftist progressive, supposedly progressive people who are so blinded by their anti-West ideology that they would actually rather support a brutal dictatorship that literally murders women for the crime of showing a strand of hair.
0: Yeah, well, Goldie Gamar, leave it to a leftist. They can always explain away why something didn't work in the past and why it needs to be tried again. It's Groundhog Day, but with people's lives hanging in the balance. Thank you so much for joining us. I love this chat. Please be safe. I'd love to talk to you again soon.
1: Thank you so much. Absolutely. Happy to be on here. Thank you.
0: Well, Woke One was ridiculous and provided great fuel for laughs and cheap entertainment across North America. However, Woke One implies Woke Two is coming, and it will be far, far worse when it does. Our next guest after the break will explain right here on The Ben Mulrooney Show.

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1: Revisionist history is can be adorable. But in the case of wokeism, where so much was destroyed, so many people's lives were upended, so much pain and suffering was created, where victimization became weaponized, and there's a bad boogeyman around every corner that should not be forgotten. And yet Alexandra Ocasio-Cortez was making light of this recently, trying to distance herself from the role she played, saying woke one was such a mess, which implies there is a woke two, that if it's not here, it's on its way. And Jeff Russ, who's the editor at large for Without Diminishment, wrote about exactly that in the National Post. It's a great read, and I highly recommend everyone take a look. And he joins us now. Jeff, thanks so much for being here.
2: Ben, great to be back. Thanks for having me.
1: I've said many times that if wokeism is like a war, if we are at war with wokeism, then wokeism's last stand is going to be bloody like the Battle of Berlin, and it's going to happen right here in Canada.
2: Well, I certainly hope that doesn't imply that we're Soviets in any case like that. However, I completely agree. We are ahead of the United States when it comes to woke too. It is already well entrenched here, and there are many reasons for it. There are many signs of that. You can tell when a activist movement becomes institutional, and you can see it all over the place here.
1: Well, let's break it down. In your opinion, what defined woke one, and what is characteristic of woke two?
2: I would say by far the biggest characteristic of woke one was the transgression, whether it was aggressively promoting the use of new and fashionable pronouns, the proliferation of land acknowledgments, the tearing down of statues, the policing of language, the calls to fire people, riots, anti-police riots in the United States and in parts of here, Canada as well. It was always defined by aggression and the sense that they were fighting against a system that was very accommodating of them in the end, to the point of essentially adopting most of their tenants.
1: Yeah, I just assumed it was organic, and it was a confluence of random circumstances that came together and crystallized in a worldview that would be a temporary and transitory. But I don't think that's the case anymore. I think that it was far more coordinated and planned. And now that we're talking about sort of a second act to wokeism, it feels to me like, yeah, there's a larger plan afoot.
2: Yes, I would say woke two entered with a snicker, not a bang. I say the biggest evidence of this, if you go to the Vancouver Public Library, they have something called the Newcomer's Guide for people who have just moved to British Columbia. They have a history section. It's 3 pages. Not one mention of Terry Fox, not one mention of making new lives or good stories. It's all about colonization and how it was somehow terrible, aggression against Indigenous people, and just overall displacement, violence. There's nothing good about it. So if you're a newcomer coming here, how do you think that frames how you're supposed to view your new homeland? Like, yeah, that's every community will have a narrative, organic or otherwise. And this is the one that newcomers to BC now have. But that's a big example.
1: And it seems like one of the reasons, because I've read the piece, one of the reasons we are ahead of, say, the American

0: Americans in adopting woke two, and we'll get to woke two in a second, is the fact that there's been no course correction over the course of a decade. You know, every country seems to have, if they were left, they went right temporarily. If they were right, they went left temporarily. We have been firmly in the liberal camp for 11 years going on 12. And any change that Mark Carney is bringing, it's a tweak around the edges. It's like giving Botox to someone who's suffering from cancer.
1: Absolutely. The best hope we can hope for, and it is very much a cope on our part, is that the liberals will be slightly more sane. People call that going to the right. I think most people just call it simply behaving more normal, if not in practice. I think they are still, as they point out in the article, they're still funding these massive DEI programs and other pieces of left-wing legislation. And I would say also provincial, nominally conservative governments, progressive conservative governments have adopted the same language.
0: Yeah.
1: When they do it, and when you speak the language of the left, you are still giving them power. And that's a very important thing we need to point out as people who are conservatives and don't like that, that we should be very cognizant.
0: But I get that there is a political class that is invested in this societal transformation. But I would venture a guess, the vast majority of Canadians are too tired. They're tired of this. They're tired of the performance, and they're tired of the knocks on the value of their country. And they are tired of the weaponization of victimization. And they are tired of being told they're racist. And they're tired of being told that their history is racist. That it's a feeling I have. I don't have any numbers to point at, but I would venture to guess that just life is too hard today to care about those things that people once thought they cared about. And so I posit that there's a disconnect between what people want and what they vote for.
1: Well, I would disagree with you whatsoever. I would bet money that most Canadians are sick of it, not only because they have other things to deal with, but because they simply have, how do I say this, taken a closer look and discovered that maybe history isn't so bad. Maybe there's a lot of honor and good feeling to be had from looking at our record as a country and as a people. And I would also say that if the people are tired of it, that doesn't mean that that people who make government policy are going to follow them. You can look at one of the most dominant narratives in Canadian history is that we have always been in favor of very high concentrated mass immigration. That's simply not true. There's never actually been this mythical consensus on immigration, but it's always been pushed down from the top. Look at the same thing about changing the flag in 1965. Most of English Canada did not support it, but it still went ahead. So it's a question of trade-offs. And I guess if people feel their pocketbooks are doing well, they will accept whatever drivel is being pushed by the activist wing of the Liberal Party.
0: I wonder what you think is there a danger of ever getting to a point of no return? And I look specifically to British Columbia, where David Eby seems hell-bent on giving away the entire province to certain First Nations. Whether it be land or mineral rights or just money, good old fashioned money. And I wonder if it gets to the point where once it's given, it can't be given back or taken back. And at which point we've crossed the Rubicon.
1: I completely agree. And it must be said that with this institutionalized land back movement that David Eby has led, they midwifed that in by adopting the language of decolonization, reconciliation, which started out as the more moderate position. They've taken that to the fullest. And once you sign those treaties, I don't believe there is an instance of the treaties being reneged upon or torn up once signed. So once they sign these treaties, they are more or less set in stone. So yes, there is a point of no return, and it is going to happen in British Columbia. But the question, even if it happens in BC, what if they start revising the treaties in Alberta? They are looking at that now Alberta. What if they start to revise them in Alberta or in Ontario, for that matter?
0: And the problem is they're forcing people into increasingly radical positions. We're good and decent Canadians who want Canada to be better and believe in reconciliation. When they see this stuff, and again, I say this every time, I do not fault the First Nations. If somebody's offering to give you something, you take it, right? And with no negotiation. But the fact that these things are happening is making people say, well, hold on, if this is what reconciliation is, then I want no part of it. And it doesn't feel like relations between First Nations and European settlers are getting any better. In fact, it feels like things are just as bad, if not worse. So this doesn't seem to be a recipe for social cohesion at all. It just seems to impoverish the country and making it harder to then pay the inevitable funds and transfer the money in an unaccountable way. And it's taking the two partners in reconciliation, driving them farther apart.
1: Well, I'm no psychologist. I don't have a window into the mind of David Eby's inner workings, just as I did with Justin Trudeau. I'm not sure David Eby's record as an activist before becoming a politician indicates he's interested in social cohesion since coming over to Vancouver from Kitchener. I would love it if he went back, but he's here now to stay, just like the treaties will be here to stay once they're signed. His record is one of disruption and distraction and widespread unrest. Like, he wrote a book, How to Resist the Police. He didn't like the Olympics in Vancouver, which everyone else loved. This is not a man who seems to care for public opinion.
0: No, I think he's I'm crystallizing around the belief that he actually doesn't hold Canada in high regard. It's a polite way of saying I think he actually hates Canada. And he's got a merry band of anti-Canadians in his cabinet as well. And until somebody shows me evidence otherwise, I'm going to kind of stick to that theory for now. In the meantime, Jeff Russ wrote, Woke One was crazy, woke two is worse, and has already conquered Canada. It's a great read in this week's National Post. Thank you very much, Jeff. I appreciate it.
1: Always a pleasure, Ben. Thank you.
0: And if you're a fan of Star Wars, you won't want to miss our next segment. Don't go anywhere. Time for a check on the roads with 640 Toronto. Big Trouble traffic.
2: The big trouble traffic spots are still on the 401 westbound express at Leslie. There's a crash block in the right lane. And the 401 westbound collectors past Keel are closed off for a debris spill cleanup on the highway. And traffic is getting forced into the express lanes past Keel. Over 1,000 exotic birds and animals, African Lion Safari, Canada's original safari adventure. 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
0: Well, last week I got to talk history and Star Wars in a single segment, and my nerdness. There's two parts of my nerd soul that collided in the best possible way. So we decided to do it again. Please welcome back to the show, David Boris. He's the host of Hostile History, and you guys are taking on Star Wars again.
17: Yeah, Ben, I mean, we can't get enough Star Wars, can we, in our lives? And so we got to dive back into it.
0: Well, sorry, hold on. Before we do, can we talk about the trailer for Starfighter that just came out?
17: My God.
0: Yeah. Now, for those who don't know, I think you and I can both agree, the recent past for Star Wars has been checkered at best. Andor was great. The first couple of seasons of Mandalorian were good. Everything else has been, for me, either stuff I barely watched or didn't watch. And so now they're writing a new chapter with a completely different cast and a different part of the galaxy. And it stars Ryan Gosling as the Starfighter.
17: A good Canadian boy too, uh-huh. Which is actually pretty fascinating to have a good Canadian in the Star Wars universe. The thing about this is that, and we kind of talked about this last week, buddy, because we kind of talked about the world of Star Wars without the wizards, as we called them, you know, this world that's different than, you know, it's people struggling in environments of conflict, in times of trouble, and sort of relying on, I don't know, just guts and not magic or not the force to kind of get you through. And I think this is going to do that. Yeah. I don't know.
0: Freedom fighters, government functionaries, politicians.
17: Oh, yeah.
0: I mean, that's what Andor was about, and it was brilliant. And if they can bring that groundedness, some people don't want grounded. In their Star Wars, I think it makes the fantastical stuff even more amazing if it's grounded in real people.
17: And the thing is, and this kind of goes back to what we've been doing in the show right now, is because grounded is, it relates to you, right? You can watch fantasy, you can watch sci-fi, and you can have no connection to it as a human being, right? Yeah. And you said this last week. I mean, there are themes and consistencies. Like we look at these stuff, and even Star Trek. I know I bring Star Trek in. I know you love that stuff too, but these are stuff that relate to us.
0: Yeah.
17: And if we can't watch this stuff and like see the human condition, well, what are we connecting to?
0: Yeah. Yeah. This week we brought in a special guest who knows, God, he knows more about comics. He blows my mind every time I talk to him. You had Fearless Fred Kennedy from Q107 here in Toronto. Right. I mean, this guy, he's operating on a whole other level.
17: Well, Ben, I told him that we were going to do about a 15 to a 25 minute chat. And if I didn't cut him off, we would have gone an hour and 15 minutes just talking about Star Wars over. And also for a shout out to Fred, he knows a ton about history.
0: Yeah.
17: He's like you, you know, he's like us, he's a nerd and he loves that stuff. And he was talking about, cause he was growing up in Belgium and he like the Second World War is really informative in his life. And he was talking about Vietnam, man, it's really fascinating. That's what we're diving into this week. This conversation is going to be really fascinating.
0: Yeah. Well, so every time I hear the first, and you'll like this, David, the very first original thought I ever had in school was about Belgium. I was in history class. It's when I decided I was going to be a history major. When my French teacher, proud French guy, was trying to explain to me that, you know, the First World War was a war of trenches. And so as the French were gearing up for the Second World War, they just assumed it would follow the same format. So they built a super trench along the German border. But the problem was all the power and water was coming from Germany. It ended at the Forêt des Dardanelles in Belgium. And the Panzer divisions could just rip through that forest. And then they just showed up on one. They turned the power off and they just show up at the door and just wait there with their guns as the French army comes out with their hands up. And my teacher, who was a very proud Frenchman, tried to spin this as a positive for the French. And I openly laughed, and we had a very healthy back and forth debate. And that's when I realized I was going to be a history major.
17: So first of all, two things. Number one, that is what history is about, challenging something that doesn't make sense to you. That's exactly. And I know, Ben, you kind of do this on a regular basis, to be perfectly honest. Like, you challenge a lot of stuff. But number two, I didn't know you're a history major.
0: I was a history and poli sci major. Yeah. Yeah.
17: Oh, incredible. That's incredible. Yeah. Well, buddy, I mean, this is why I think this is why our back and forth always works so well, because I think every week we kind of just dive in and nerd out for like 10 minutes before you move on to more serious issues.
0: So how did Fred see Star Wars as it relates to world history?
17: Well, it's a great question. And one of the interesting things about Fred, I don't know if you know this, but he did a fan fiction called Mud 79, which is actually amazing. And it became a podcast. He did two seasons of it. And the fascinating thing about it was, I was like, well, how does history affect the way you write about it? He was talking about Soviet tactics in the Second World War. He was talking about all these, like, you know, Vietnam was a really important thing in the way he constructed it. So I think it was really interesting getting inside the mind of a creator who also is deep dove the Star Wars universe.
0: Yeah, his passion for this stuff is next level. It's absolutely next level.
17: He's fantastic.
0: Now, if Darth Vader, in your opinion, if he were closely aligned to a real historical figure, who would you say he was most aligned to?
17: Well, the problem is that Darth Vader has a redemption arc at the very end.
0: Yeah,
17: and that's true. Do politicians have a redemption arc?
0: Let me see. I mean, only after they die, mostly.
17: I know, right? Yeah. Like, I have to say that.
0: They're vindicated sometimes in death, right?
17: They are vindicated in death.
0: Oh, that policy that they endorsed, or that position they took. Thank God they took it. Thank God they did that, even though everyone was against them and they were viewed as a bad guy. Now we view them as a visionary.
17: That's right. Actually, very interesting. And this is like going way off tangent, but not that William Lyon Mackenzie King is Darth Vader. But, you know, a lot of people were really angry at Mackenzie King for aligning Canada closer with the United States during the Second World War and afterwards. And a lot of people are saying he sold us out. But of course, in the midst of Great Britain being threatened by Germany, what else can you do but turn to your neighbor, who's one of the most powerful economic, you know, and military nations on the planet, and saying, can you help us save the empire, so to speak? Then I'm not saying Mackenzie King is Darth Vader in any way, but that's an interesting aspect. After his death, people are like, you've sold us out. And now we look back and we're like, what else could you have done?
0: Hey, can I ask a completely off topic thing to you? But and as a historian who knows intimately the mentality as well as the rise of and the impact of and the cancer that was Nazism, when you hear people casually throw out the slur Nazi these days, what do you think?
17: Man, you know what? Actually, this is part of a bigger issue I have with the use of hyperbolic language. Mm. I find it to be unhelpful when people use massive terms to describe people in an everyday setting, because you know what? It actually diminishes what that means for the real event. Yeah. Nazis are Nazis. And now there are people that have Nazi proclivities. There are people that are fascists. There are people that maybe even lean towards the fascism. But I'm always very, as a historian, I'm very cautious. Yeah. The minute you use that hyperbolic language, it makes me I kind of don't want to have the discussion anymore, because you're already going to extremes. I want to have real discussions with people. I want to have actual language discussions with people. And I know you do too. That's the way you conversate.
0: Oh yeah. I mean, I look at every day, if somebody calls Donald Trump a Nazi, it's like, well, if Donald Trump's a Nazi, then half of America is a Nazi. And that's.
17: Yeah. It's not helpful at all. You know, I have great friends who are Republicans and who voted for Donald Trump, and they're not Nazis. They're good people who love their family and love their country and want good things to happen to people. So I also have a lot of criticisms about the Donald Trump administration, but I'm not going to use that word. And I don't think it's really helpful to use that word either, to be honest.
0: Iconography in especially the later Star Wars movies certainly was reminiscent of fascist icons and Nazi icons. I mean, it was pretty on the nose.
17: Yeah, I mean, even the creators weren't really allowed to really talk about it for a while. They were actually kind of hushed up for a bit by Disney and you know, the powers that be, but you know, it, everyone could see that this was about the slippery slope to it. And this is about the challenges to it. And we have to, and here's the thing, Ben, I know it sounds, maybe this sounds a little frantic, but the fact of the matter is we have to be on guard against it.
0: Yeah.
17: We have to always be aware of powers being eroded. That's, that's our duty as citizens, as voting citizens. Yeah. That's our duty.
0: Yeah, but and it doesn't always come from the right. It will oftentimes come from the left. People have to see that too.
17: It can come from both sides.
0: David
17: baby,
0: Boris for Hostile History. Thank you very much, my friend.
17: Thanks, Ben. Always a pleasure.
0: And don't forget, you can find us as a podcast on X, on Instagram, on YouTube. We are everywhere. And coming up for our Toronto audience, a Canadian icon has just tied the knot with her Icelandic fiancé.
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1: I'm Mike Hodges, and this is Global News. Toronto police say they may have found human remains in a Scarborough neighborhood. Based on that incident coming up, meantime, an investigation is underway by public health officials here in the city after half a dozen cases of the Legionnaires' disease have been confirmed over the last month. And Toronto toy company Spin Master has bought Hypeco, the maker of the viral toy that turns voice commands into stickers. We'll tell you how much that deal is worth, but first, let's get you moving and check 640 Toronto Big Trouble Traffic.
2: The Big Trouble Traffic spots the 401 westbound express approaching Bayview. There's a crash cleanup. The right lane is blocked. Also, the 401 westbound collectors past Keele Street are closed off for a debris spill cleanup. Traffic is getting forced into the express lanes past Keele. And on the Gardiner, westbound past South Kingsway, a crash blocking two left lanes. There's no shortcut for saving time, but saving money is simple. 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Those are the Big Trouble Traffic spots. I'm Richard Martin, 640 Toronto.
1: Toronto police continue to investigate after allegedly locating possible human remains in Scarborough on the weekend. Officers responded to reports of a suspicious incident just before 6 p.m. yesterday in the area of Ellesmere and Markham Roads. Police have not determined whether the incident is criminal in nature, as the investigation is in the early stages right now. Public health officials here in the city say they're investigating six cases of Legionnaires' disease confirmed in the span of a 1 kilometer radius of the intersection of Bathurst and DuPont Streets. Officials say the outbreak involves people who live, work in, or have visited the area, and they developed symptoms between July 2nd and July 26th. They're trying to find out if the outbreak may be linked to a previous outbreak of five Legionnaires' disease cases at Castleview Witchwood Towers, a long-term care home in the area. Prime Minister Mark Carney says Ottawa has a plan that'll cover all eventualities if the latest round of U.S. tariffs is imposed this week. Carney told reporters today he expects to speak with U.S. President Donald Trump before Wednesday's tariff deadline. He declined to discuss ongoing trade talks in Washington, knowing that negotiations are, quote, very intense and delicate. Talks have intensified since Trump signed an executive order last month to impose 50% levies on a range of Canadian goods, with the order to take effect just after midnight on Wednesday. Volatility in global energy markets were once again playing havoc with the inflation data in Canada last month. Statistics Canada says inflation rose to 3% as gas prices reaccelerated in July. Desjardins' Randall Bartlett says energy costs are easing this month, but it may be out of this country's control whether inflation cools from this point. StatCan says higher jet fuel costs were adding to the cost of airfare last month, and some travelers were paying more to fly to the U.S. for FIFA World Cup games. And Toronto's Spin Master is buying the maker of a viral toy that turns voice commands into stickers. The Toronto-based toy company says it'll acquire Hypeco, the Brooklyn-headquartered firm behind the sticker box. Spin Master didn't reveal exactly what it will pay for Hypeco, but a spokesperson says the deal is valued between $35 and $50 million U.S. And a look at the forecast from the Global News Weather Center. It'll remain sunny throughout the afternoon, climbing to a high of 28. Clear skies on the way tonight, getting down to a low of 17. Sunshine returns tomorrow, high of 27. Then we might see a thunderstorm pop up in the morning on Wednesday. And then the sunshine is back that afternoon with a high of 26. Well, now it's even easier to listen live. 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I'm Mike Hodges. This is Global News.

0: good, Toronto? Ben Mulrooney here. I'm sitting in with Joy Jeet. Joy, how are you?
1: I'm good. How are you?
0: I'm good. Amy, give me a sign of life. She's doing well. And we're joined by Danny Vaughn remotely because Mike Drolet, he's not here for a while. He's on vacation. He's on vacation for 2 weeks. Much needed, much deserved time off with family and who knows what he's going to do. Whatever he's going to do, I'm sure he's going to sleep in and enjoy himself. And if he's listening right now, you really shouldn't be. You should be on vacation. One thing that we're doing all week, because this was quite the hit, is every day this week, we are giving away a lunch for four at Mandarin. And so it's a complimentary lunch for four, and over 100 freshly prepared dishes, extensive beverage menu, wide selection of wine, beer, signature cocktails, and so much more. I would not advise that you go heavy on the wine and the beer and the cocktails at lunch unless it's on the weekend. But, you know, if you're living that madman life, why not? You know, go for a gentleman's lunch at the Mandarin and then roll your sauced body back to the office. Again, not a recommendation. So here's how it's going to work. We're letting you know about it now. Pay attention over the next couple of segments because I'm going to be saying some words. And some of those words are going to be turned into a question that you will have to answer. And if you answer it, we'll let you know probably at the top of the final segment. I'm making this up, right? We're making this up. The only thing not made up is the giveaway. And we'll get you to text in. We'll text in. We don't want Danny to have to worry about the taking calls. Text in to 416-870-6400. And we're going to want your name and your email and your phone number and your date of birth. And then we'll figure out how to get you your prize. But that's how that's going to be. You'll get it at Chorus Reception at 25 Dockside Drive. That's in this thing. So there's that right there. We're going to feed you. We promise we're going to feed you, but you got to pay attention to the words. A hearty congratulations to Jan Arden. One of the most talented people I've ever spent any time with. And she just announced that she married her girlfriend, Elva. And the pictures are beautiful. She's posted it to her Instagram. And this is delightful. She lives outside of Calgary, I think. And I don't think she lives in the big city. I think she lives on a remote area. She says I don't even know what to say. I'm just so happy for her. I actually just posted. I congratulated her. Wife, she posted on Sunday. And she said, well, this may be the most joyous Jan's Road yet. And Jan's Road is a secluded rural stretch near her property in Springbank, Alberta, west of Calgary. And I'm just very happy for her. I remember spending time with her when her mom was ill. And the way she spoke of her mom was the way I wish everybody had that relationship with their parents, because she spoke of her mom with such love and respect and humor. And I believe her mom had Alzheimer's, because the last time I actually spent any meaningful time with Jan, she was the keynote at an Alzheimer's Society event that I was hosting. And just the way she found humor in that struggle was really beautiful. It was really, really beautiful. Do you remember the Jane Kreba murder in Toronto, the Boxing Day murder? And a lot of people said, oh, it was the first time they felt unsafe downtown. And sure, if you want, you can look at that and say, oh, well, you know, it's the privilege of being downtown versus the, living your life in parts of Toronto that have been exposed to such violence. Fine, but that's not the point. The point was it was a busy day, Boxing Day, at the Eaton Center. And it spoke to gun violence being anywhere and everywhere. And it really does feel like violence is not specific to one neighborhood, and it's not specific to one culture. It can hit any Torontonian anywhere, and it seems to be happening with impunity and with regularity. And there's a guy with tattoos all over his face. The National Post calls him heavily tattooed man. Was just walking down the street at Yonge and Bloor, and just in the middle of the day, stabbed a stranger. That's it. one of the busiest intersections in the country, just stabbed somebody. Now, before we go on, we should say that it's a serious injury, but the victim is expected to survive. And look, we can go through the details of this, but I don't think knowing more about this guy, I think they know who he is, and they put his name out there. His name is Anthony Christopher David McLaughlin. He's wanted for assault. But this speaks to what has happened to our city. The confidence that somebody has to have to stab somebody in the middle of the day at Young and Bloor speaks to how it's just fine to do these things now. It's just fine. I could walk up to somebody and stab them at Young and Bloor at noon on a Sunday. And that's normal for 2026. And if that doesn't, I don't know, if you look at that and just accept it, then I think we've lost you. I think we've lost you. You know, people who don't like me claim that I'm angry all the time. I'm certainly not angry all the time, but I am angry sometimes. And I will say this till I'm blue in the face. If you can look at life in Canada in 2026, and there isn't at least one thing about how we live and how we compared to how we used to live, if you are not furious by that one thing, then yeah, we've lost you, because it means that you've just accepted failure. You're resigned to our fate, that this slide into decay is just something that's happening to us, that we have no agency, we have no power, we have no influence to affect our destiny, that you believe we're just destined for whatever happens. And I challenge that. I believe that this city and this country is destined to reclaim its place as a model for other countries to want to emulate, to strive for. We are a society of fairness and of excellence, and of welcoming hearts and welcoming minds. We celebrate difference, but we don't get subsumed by it. These are the things that I know we are capable of because we have been them in the past. And I will not accept living in a city that just thinks it's fine that somebody can stab somebody on the busiest street in the middle of the day in our biggest city. I will not live for that. I will fight against that. And if you go, but the crime rates are lower. Okay, tell that to the guy who got stabbed while he was running his errands at Young and Bloor. That should absolutely make you mad. This other thing, there's a video of somebody smoking crack and crushing a beer on a streetcar. You can't smoke or vape within 9 meters of a door to a building without getting a ticket in this city. But we're okay with somebody crushing a beer and smoking crack on the TTC. You see where the frustration can oftentimes turn into anger? And if it doesn't turn into anger, what's wrong with you? Why doesn't that anger you? And and if you're somebody who says, oh, well, they have the right, there's dignity in everyone, there's no dignity in that. There's no dignity in the life led that takes a person there. There's dignity in the person who is struggling to get out, and we should help that person be the best version of themselves by telling them that the path that they are on is the wrong path. That's what we have to do. That's the Canada that I remember until our values were hijacked by people who said that none of that matters and that there is dignity in the drug, in the drug addiction. No, there's dignity in the drug addict, because the addict wants to cast off the yoke of the addiction. There's dignity in the addict, and we treat that addict with dignity. We do not we treat the addiction like a disease that needs to be cut out. We don't just punt the ball and harm reduce until the person dies of a heart attack. That's not the Canada I remember, and it's not the Canada that I will be fighting for. All right, we're going to take a break, but if you've been toying with the idea of running in the next municipal election, your deadline is Friday. Someone just filed, and you'll find out who and what their chances are next. Time for a check on the roads with 640 Toronto. Big Trouble Traffic.
1: The big trouble traffic spots, still the 401 westbound express approaching Bayview crash in the right lane. The 401 westbound collectors past Keele are closed off for a debris spill cleanup. Traffic is getting forced into the express lanes past Keele. And on the Gardiner westbound past South Kingsway, a crash cleanup blocking two left lanes. There's a life on every bike. 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
1: Well, the conventional wisdom is Toronto doesn't really pay attention to the mayoral race until after Labor Day. And I get that. I get that. But that doesn't mean that things that matter aren't happening prior to Labor Day. And for those of you who don't know, the deadline for municipal election candidates to register to run is this Friday. So everybody wants to be on the ballot, needs to be on the ballot by Friday. And there is a new name, a new old name that has popped up. And to talk about that, as well as somebody else who's mulling a run and somebody who has decided to run and to baffling so many people, including, I'll be honest, myself, we're joined by the chair of A Better City Toronto, Jeffrey Crocker. Jeffrey, welcome back.
2: Thank you so much for having me. How are you keeping?
1: I'm doing well. I'm doing well. So no surprise that Mike Layton has thrown his name into the ring, but he's challenging somebody that he has a lot of overlap with, Diane Sachs in University of Rosedale.
2: And Yoon, don't forget Ms. Yoon, who's also one of the progressive lefts. It's, I guess, amongst the left-wing NDP socialist clan, the family compact is alive and well.
1: Yeah, I mean, if as soon as I saw that, I was like, all right, I see what's happening. He's going to run once. Olivia Chow is going to finish up this next, she wants to win. She wins. She runs, does four more years. And then Mike Layton takes over. And it's a continuation of more of the same.
2: This is definitely another Progress Toronto special here, where they come right in and they're just going to rack and stack it with their own people, and push out. You know, for the Progress Toronto types and the Mike Layton types, who love to espouse this viewpoint of inclusiveness and openness. You know, here they are, you know, tackling one of Ontario's leading environmentalist activists in Diane Sachs, and then a young, you know, female woman of color upstart in Ms. Yoon, who's already raised tens of thousands of dollars for her campaign. And of course, what does the left, progressive left, do? Is they throw in Mike Layton, a straight cisgendered white dude. Like, that's just right on their message. And needless to say, you know, having Layton come into this race this late in the game is just proof that he has too little to do on his hands.
1: Well, look, he's late, but he's not the last person to put their name forth. And there are rumors yet again of Nate Erskine-Smith considering a run. I made a joke a few months ago that somebody should tell him he's not legally required to run for stuff.
2: Yeah.
1: And yet it just seems like he doesn't know that there are other options out there for individuals besides running for office. Is he mulling a run for mayor?
2: Yeah. Listen, we're hearing all kinds of rumors. We're hearing that Kristen Wong-Tan might be back in the race in Toronto Centre. We're hearing rumors that the Nate Erskine-Smith will be back in Beaches East York. Look, with Nate Erskine-Smith, all I will say is Toronto right now is in the kind of state it's in because it's been electing losers, not winners. We need winners, and Nate Erskine-Smith isn't one of them. You know, he's been tossed out of Liberal leadership twice. He got tossed out of cabinet. It's like, dude, take a hint. Time for you to move on, find other exciting opportunities elsewhere in the private sector and leave public service to somebody else. Thank you for your service and move on. I think city council desperately needs change. It needs new voices and all around politics. The last thing we need is a bunch of retreads like Mike Layton and Nate Erskine-Smith to come back into council. It's like, go away.
1: Yeah, I think just because you can, it's like the Jurassic Park thing. Just because you can do something doesn't mean you should do it. And Mike Layton, he's been on council before, and kudos for putting his name in the ring and pushing forth with his vision. But just because, and he's got the name recognition, and he looks, he's a photocopy of his dad. And so I guess he's a nepo baby that the world can get, that the left can get behind. But Nate Erskine-Smith, he's got his followers, he's got his people who support him, but that doesn't mean that they, just because you can do it, you're crowding out somebody else with a fresh voice, a fresh vision, and fresh energy.
2: Look, certainly I know Mike will want to glean onto his family name, and so be it. But, you know, I had a chance to work in politics. Obviously, I was on the other side, federally working with Jack Layton. I can assure you Mike Layton is no Jack Layton, that's for sure.
1: Listen, I thought Mike Layton, Jack Layton was a wonderful guy. The only interactions I've ever had with Mike Layton were exceptionally positive. This is not I am not making a judgment on his character at all.
2: No, absolutely.
1: I'm sure he's a fine man. And I bet for those who support his vision, I'm sure he's a hard worker and all that. But it just, you know, it is an opportunity for generational change, is an opportunity for new voices, is an opportunity for something new and different. And for it is a zero sum game. For every person who wins, somebody loses. And these guys come in and they make it harder for those new voices to be heard.
2: Look, in the city of Toronto right now, like we see on by every single measure, you know, in the last 3 years since Mayor Chow has been elected, the city has gotten worse by every precipitous measure. It's more expensive. Taxes have gone up. Crime and safety and lawlessness is rampant. Gridlock and traffic is worse. Torontonians need to ask themselves, are they better off now than they were 3 years ago? And the answer is a clear, emphatic no. So electing more people that will help champion Olivia Chow's message and Olivia Chow's agenda is a disaster for Toronto. And you can see what the Layton Chow clan is doing, is they're trying to set him up to be an heir apparent. Yeah. I wouldn't surprise me if there's been some shenanigans and deals in the backgrounds to make sure that the folks are given positions. And that's just that's conjecture on my part. But we have to remember here that we need to actively protect this city.
1: Yeah.
2: The city is in a state of either, I would argue the city is in a state of decline under the current leadership. And if we do more of the same, like the definition of insanity is to keep doing what we're doing and expect a different result. We need major change at City Hall. We need moderate liberals and center-right folks there to bring sanity back to City Hall.
1: Yeah.
2: And we've got to band together and not split our votes.
1: Well, there that leads into my final question and quandary, what to make of Chris Alexander's candidacy. I had him on this show when the rumor was rampant that he was considering a run. And I put it to him. I said, listen, I got no problem if you're going to enter the race to affect the conversation. But if the numbers dictate that you being in the race gives the mayor's office, gives it automatically because of the math to Olivia Chow, would you take one for the team and bow out and support whoever's in first place? And he avoided answering the question because he said, I haven't decided if I'm getting in, so I'm not going to talk about getting out. But he said, but that is in line with my thinking. I'm still trying to figure out what a couple of things I'm trying to figure out here, Jeffrey, is that we've got, he's polling at 10%, but when I look at his Twitter, 21 likes, 8 likes, there's a whole bunch of them where everything was turned off. This is not a man who's 1 like, 2 likes. I don't know who's supporting him. I don't know where that 10% is coming from. And I don't know who's telling him this is a good idea.
2: Well, I will, first of all, let me say, Chris Alexander served our country very well as our ambassador to Afghanistan, and he served in the federal cabinet, he served in elective office, and I have a great deal of respect for that. But that service doesn't necessarily mean that there is good political judgment in this particular decision. And what I would say is, I think Mr. Alexander lived in Afghanistan longer than he's lived in Toronto when he was our ambassador there. So, I think he's got to give himself a bit of a head shake on this one, and those that are backing him and supporting him also need to realize that a vote for Chris Alexander is a vote for Olivia Chow, period, full stop. And if anyone is backing him, and I will tell you this, I think folks will be scrutinizing his donor list at the end of this very carefully to sort of see who is behind him, because those will be the people, and who knows, maybe he is a stalking horse for Olivia Chow, because that's what he is right now. The polling data that we're seeing certainly indicates that it is having an adverse impact on others in the race who and is supporting the mayor. The challenge, which I guess I see for him, is it's like, what's the path here? What's the rationale here? Yeah. And I don't know what the motive is behind this other than to get your name out there, but he'll end up going down as a loser.
1: Yeah.
2: And Jeffrey, that's not good for your career after politics, let me tell you.
1: Tell me what's the rule? Like, when is the ballot officially set when your name is on it and can't get taken off?
2: I wish I could give you the specific date or answer right now, but it's imminent. I think it aligns with the registration time, but there is a period of time where you can get off after. But even if he doesn't get off the ballot, he can still endorse. But the problem for Chris too, right, is that his name, Alexander, is going to be top of the ballot, right?
1: Yeah,
2: he'll be ahead of the main candidates. So it becomes one of those things that if you have somebody who's sort of like, you know, a pox on all your houses or darn all your houses, he becomes that default candidate. You know, the whole premise when we started the Better City Toronto back in 2023, and the idea was coming to fruition, it was to bring together liberals and conservatives and those who are moderates who just don't want, you know, the crazy lefty loony, socialist types running the city to come together and band together, where conservatives in Toronto have to realize they got to put water in their wine. Liberals, they got to move and put water in their wine, and we would all come together and back a candidate. You know, from my perspective right now, that center candidate who's got good ideas and fresh ideas is Brad Bradford. Mm. But, you know, we have to, as a society, you know, realize that in a city like Toronto.
1: I think we lost Jeffrey. I think we lost Jeffrey, but that's okay. We got, thank you very much, Jeffrey. That was Jeffrey Crocker from ABC Toronto, Better City Toronto, getting the lay of the land of the mayoral race as it stands today. We're going to take a quick break. And when we come back, the Honda Indy was supposed to be smooth sailing, but some fans, at least on the first day, declared it a hot mess. We're going to discuss that next. 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
9: Well, there was a little bit of egg on the face of Toronto when news was announced that the Honda Indy was decamping from its long-standing relationship with the city of Toronto to Markham. And Markham rightly celebrated took advantage to do a, pardon the pun, victory lap. And people, especially fans of the Honda Indy, awaited with bated breath for this new home and this new experience. And unfortunately, day one of practice did not go as anticipated. No, you don't have my audio of the guy? You don't have the audio of the guy? Hey, yeah, here we go.
10: Okay, so I'm at the Honda Indy today. Everything got canceled. Turns out the track isn't even really complete, and now there's just a big wave of people just leaving. First year of Honda Indy here in Markham. A little bit of a disaster. Hopefully they'll do it better next year. But right now, oh my gosh, I can't imagine even having if you paid a ticket for this. Thankfully it's free Fridays, but like still, that's crazy.
9: Now, I talked to some friends in Markham, and they said that that was the only hiccup. And after that, the city showcased itself with great aplomb, and congratulations to them. But I think you still have to look at what went wrong so it doesn't happen again. And we are joined now by Frank Scarpitti, the mayor of Markham. Mr. Mayor, thank you for joining us. Congratulations. And how are you?
11: Great to be here, Ben. Great to be here. Still flying high.
9: So, great weekend. I'm sure it was. I mean, listen, when I go to Markham, it's kind of perfect for this sort of race. I mean, you got the straightaways and all the streets are built for something like this.
11: Well, we have great roads in the city of Markham, but nonetheless, we spent a bit of money making sure this was absolutely perfect. And look, I'm no expert, but the drivers loved this track. It's actually, they've made the comment, probably the best race, only next to Indy 500.
9: Wow.
11: So that is quite a compliment coming from the drivers. And I will personally say, and I stand by this, I think it's probably one of the best Indy races ever held in Canada. And, absolutely a great example of collaboration of the race operators, Green Savory, Penske and the Indy team, and of course the city of Markham.

0: And look, it's a new event, Growing Pains, not necessarily to be expected, but not to be surprised by. The president of IndyCar said that IndyCar is incredibly disappointed that our promoter was not able to complete the track build on time, despite significant support from our team on site. So what exactly happened, Mr. Mayor?
1: So let's, and I think I appreciate the fact that IndyCar did put out that statement to make it clear as to who's responsible for what. Mm. And I'll say the city of Markham was responsible for delivering the infrastructure, the roads. Mm. And we certainly started in earnest last fall. We built a double pit lane, which very few races in North America have a double pit lane, completed some of the improvements, widening on an access road. And then we put the final coat of superior asphalt on the road surface. We handed that over to Green Savory 2 months ago. Mm. And look, I would just say that Green Savory is an excellent operator. They put on many, many races, have been around for many years. This was a new set of circumstances. But in the end, I think it was probably due to a couple of factors. One primary factor was a safety certificate that they needed to get before they could allow cars on that track. And safety is a priority for them.
0: Yeah.
1: And it came down to, from what I understand, was just how the grouping of tires were bound together in one of the curves didn't quite meet the standard, and they had to improve it. And unfortunately, that took some time to do.
0: Yeah, listen, you learn from your failures, and I doubt that'll happen again. And next year will probably be something that happens without a hitch. Let's talk about the benefit of something like this to a city like Markham. At what point, how long until you can know the positive economic impact that IndyCar had on Markham?
1: Well, certainly, notionally already, a number of our hotels were fully booked. Some of them not fully, but had very good vacancy rates in the area. I know there were other hotels outside of Markham as well that were booked. So this has a $50 million economic impact. Obviously, not just to Markham, but the surrounding areas. So, you know, the love was spread around, I'll say, to the other municipalities in York Region and even to the north end of Toronto in Scarborough and North York. Hotels and restaurants there would have received some benefit from this as well. But just talking to some of our restaurateurs and hotels, we know there was an economic benefit, and we're glad that we've got it here in the city of Markham for at least 5 years. Mm. But they're coming up here for decades. We hit this one out of the park, Ben. I'm not saying this. It's a credit actually to Green Savory, who designed this track, and the drivers loved it.
0: How'd you steal it away from Toronto? What was the pitch?
1: Well, you're not going to believe me, but we don't steal anything from anyone.
0: How'd you make them see that the grass would be greener in Markham?
1: Well, so, you know, I will say they visited up here without us even knowing they were here. Mm. And I, again, give Green Savory full marks for this, the operator of the race. They saw an area of our city and had the vision with the roads that were already in place, with some modifications, that a track could be created. And honestly, to hear the reviews of the drivers, even commentators who weren't even on site but saw what the drivers were doing with the track, they commented they think it's one of the best road tracks anywhere.
0: Yeah.
1: And that's quite a compliment. So we didn't have to steal them. They came here, they saw the opportunity. And then I'll just say, when we had that opportunity presented to us, I often joke about the fact I locked the room when they were, I'd locked a door when they were in the room. And we talked about the mutual benefits for them, mutual benefits for the city. And I think they saw a real serious, committed partner across the table. And the city staff here at the city of Markham proved them right.
0: Yeah.
1: They had a serious partner, and our city staff did an incredible job to get us ready for this race.
0: I'm speaking with the mayor of Markham about the success that was IndyCar. Mr. Mayor, what do you do? How do you build on this success? What's next?
1: Well, one of the
0: what are you looking for next for Markham?
1: Well, Some obvious tweaks. I mean, again, we don't operate the race.
0: I'm not talking about IndyCar. What do you do? Like, what? Yeah. Now you got IndyCar locked down. They don't want to go anywhere. They're happy with their new home.
1: We got feedback on the weekend. They got feedback on the weekend. Just some things about accessibility, about better signage on site. Those are the things that we're going to be able to tweak.
0: Yeah.
1: The potential here, and one of the reasons why Green Savory wanted to come to the city of Markham, they want to make this more than just a race.
0: Yeah.
1: They want to create a festival.
0: Right.
1: And that's something we really got excited about. So you're going to see concerts. You're going to see fireworks. You're going to see greater activity and activation. And so it will become, much like other cities, create a festival atmosphere rather than just coming in for the one day or 2 days for the race itself.
0: Are you going to try to get maybe TIFF to change its name to MIFF, the Markham International Film Festival?
1: I don't steal anything, yeah. But TIFF's more than welcome to come up and have a few look at our venues. Yeah. If
0: they want. Exactly. Yeah. Well, listen, it's a heck of a way to, in the dog days of summer, to give the people of Markham and the people of Toronto a reason to go to Markham. I think it's a great sign. It's a great time. Listen, we got a couple more minutes here. Yeah, let's pump the tires of Markham for a little bit. What other big projects you got on the go up there, sir?
1: Well, there's one I can't talk about, and we'll hopefully get it across the finish line, hopefully by the end of the year. But you know, I think the fact.
0: Can you tell me what world it's in? What silo? What bucket you put
1: it's
0: in?
1: It's an industry. It's an industry that would make Markham shine in another way that perhaps it's not known for. How's that for leaving it really open?
0: But I see.
1: We can.
0: I see. Strip clubs. I see.
1: No. There's been enough fires lately, and we don't want to attract any more heat here than when it comes to that industry. But I will just say that we've got a great economic. Prosperity here with the 1500 plus life sciences and high tech companies that are here. I think what this race actually, Ben, allows us to do is to showcase the city of Markham and what we have to offer. Being broadcast on Fox Sports, people may not have known where Markham was outside of Ontario, not only through Fox Sports, but the 200 plus countries that see the race in one form or another. So a great exposure for the city. But we're going to continue to expand the program with the race. And I will just say, again, that our City of Markham staff, absolutely phenomenal. We started the discussion about this race back in January of last year. Mm-hmm. We had a signed agreement in July. No other city in Canada could have gotten through those negotiations and a preliminary design of the track in that time.
0: Yeah, it happened
1: very,
0: very quickly.
1: The track in 9 months.
0: Well, Frank Scarpitti, the mayor of Markham, congratulations. I'm very glad for you and for the people of Markham and for the economy of Markham. And here's hoping you build on this for next year. Now that you've got that worldwide exposure, here's hoping even more IndyCar fans from around the world make Markham a destination next summer. Thank you very much, sir.
1: Ben, thank you.
0: So we've all gotten parking tickets, and some of us even think up interesting ways to try to get out of paying said parking tickets. But you've never contemplated this excuse. Time for a check on the roads with 640 Toronto Big Trouble Traffic.
2: The big trouble traffic spot, the Gardner westbound past South Kingsway. A crash cleanup, two left lanes are blocked. Overall, the highway is busy getting out of the city from Jarvis all the way out towards the 427. If you don't want to deal with those delays, consider using the westbound Lakeshore or westbound the Queensway. On the 401 eastbound express at Warden, a crash blocking the left lane. 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Those are the big trouble traffic spots. I'm Richard Martin, 640 Toronto.
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1: Hey, it's Greg. 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
3: The Prime Minister calls it a big investment in a strategic asset for the whole country. Hello, I'm Donna Friesen. Tonight on Global National, Newfoundland's Premier says it's finally turning the page on one of the darkest chapters in that province's past. What's in the new Churchill Falls Agreement? The U.S. President orders U.S. military drills with South Korea scaled back, drills aimed at deterring North Korea. Why is Donald Trump punishing South Korea now? Tonight on Global National and online at globalnews.ca.

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1: Last week, my sister sent me a picture of me and my dad that I had never seen before from when I was a kid. And I posted it to my Instagram, and I think I wrote something like, my hope for everybody is they all get to enjoy their own version of what I had with my father. And they have, they feel the love from a parent that I felt from my dad, and they love their parent the way I love my dad. And I think this next story encapsulates that. Our producer, Danny, who's one of the most wonderful people, one of the best producers you could ever possibly work with, had one such parent. Her mom worked for the police department, and all the other officers called her Mother Mary. They loved her. She was a mom to all who knew her. And eventually, she ditched the police to be a full-time nanny to her sister's boys for years and years. And she recently passed away. And she loves kids so much that there was a plan for Danny and the family to go, excuse me, on a road trip through Quebec. And her mom told her on her deathbed, and I hope this is okay that I tell this story, but she said, "I don't want my death to impact the joy that your son is going to have on that trip. So mourning me can wait until you get back." And Danny said she didn't want her mom to be mad at her from heaven. So she's taken that trip, a well-deserved trip. And I know that her mom will be in her heart that entire trip. I know Danny's son will know that as well. And so I think we got to celebrate love whenever we can. And I don't think there is a purer love than a parent has for their child. All right, let's now talk about Justin Trudeau and Katy Perry. I'm of the opinion that leave politics, you shouldn't be criticized the way you were when you were in office. You're a private citizen. And when I saw a video of Justin Trudeau and Katy Perry in a, I think it was like a Home Hardware or something, buying a plunger. Very normal. And his son's song came on the radio, like on the loudspeaker. There's so many reasons to make fun of that. But again, if you're not a parent, then you don't understand how proud a parent can be over a tiny thing. When your kid dives for the first time, and their head pops up because that means they didn't drown, you're proud. When they take their first steps, you're proud. When they use the potty for the first time, you're proud enough that you may take a picture, which is weird, unless you're a parent. And I've said before, the courage that it must take a young son of a prime minister to carve out their own path in public, in music, is something that should be admired. And the fact that Justin has a son who is doing that is wonderful. And watching his dad, watching Zav's dad act as a dad would in that moment is beautiful. Like, yeah, he's a dork and he's a nerd and he dances like a goofball. Who cares? Every dad would react in the way that dad would react. But, you know, for you, it might not be your son's song on the radio. It might be your son scoring the game winning goal, or just being a tree during the school play, or giving a speech, or coming back from his first date and saying it was a success. I mean, it doesn't really matter what it is. Whatever gives you pride in your kid gives you pride in your kid. And if you can't see that in that moment, then that's too bad, because I have a lot of issues with our former prime minister. I'm not ever going to take issue with him as a father being proud of his son. And that's all I got to say about that. I'm expected to take shots at Justin Trudeau all the time. I'm not going to do it as a dad. Hell no. There's this story in Yahoo News about the amount of data that McDonald's has been collecting on you and me Every time we go in to get ourselves a burger or a Coke or a nuggets or Filet-O-Fish, and the Wired magazine has reported, they've uncovered a supersized McDossier detailing everything about you, from past orders to loyalty points. And they know everything. They know the codes that a person scanned from the fast food chain's Monopoly sweepstakes. They have so much data that they've been able to create predictive algorithms so they can estimate customer metrics, like how many times someone's expected to stop by in the next few weeks. And I remember there was a guy who created an app that he wanted to sell to McDonald's, where they would be able to read your license plate and from that cross-reference it with your orders so that they could then send you a predictive text to say, hey, it's been 2 weeks. Normally you come in by now. Or they could actually, when you go through the drive-through, they would be able to say, hey, last time you ordered X, you want it again. And would you like to supersize it? Well, they don't do that anymore. McDonald's turned them down. And now I see why. Because they didn't need it. Because they've got it here. It's absolutely fascinating. I mean, there's some people who are suggesting that this might fly in the face of privacy. I mean, it's a 515-page file. Some people think it's like larger than a FBI dossier. But you do not become McDonald's without pushing the envelope on stuff like this. There was a joke back in the day about how McDonald's had spent millions upon millions of dollars on scientific research to study traffic flows. So that would determine where they would buy land and where they would build the next McDonald's. And Burger King had a very, very similar technology. They would wait to see where McDonald's would build their restaurant and they would build one next door. I didn't say it was a good joke, but it's a joke. But yeah, I said, listen, I don't know how you feel, Joy. And I know you're trying to slim down for the wedding.
2: Thank you for at least teaching to that and not questioning me on my diet.
1: Well, I haven't seen you eat anything today. But I believe that there are days when you're just hungry for fast food, and then there are days when you're just hungry for McDonald's.
2: 100%. Yeah. But the thing with me is that I have never craved McDonald's that much. I am not a McDonald's person. Like, since I've been in this country, I would say I've gone to McDonald's only 4 or 5 times in total in the past 5 years.
1: And are those 4 or 5 times, has that been in the past 2 weeks?
2: No.
1: Okay.
2: Thank you for saying that. But also that too, only for the swirl cone. That's it.
1: Absolutely. What would I say? My appetite has shrunk. I used to go in, I get 20 nuggets and a burger and fries. Now I have one, I have a McDouble. And I'll get 6 nuggets, but I'll eat 3 and I'll eat half my fries.
2: The best part was I went to McDonald's with a bowl in my hand and I asked them to pour in 6 cones, vanilla cones, and I topped it upside down in that bowl.
1: Wow.
2: And then crushed it, added a bit of sauce on that. Too good.
1: Okay. Well, that's how many cones?
2: 6.
1: Okay, so
2: I didn't have that by myself.
1: I'm sure.
2: Just
1: you did.
2: To make it clear to you.
1: Yeah, your imaginary friend. all right. Hey, thanks so much for today. Thank you for joining us on the Ben Mulrooney Show. You know what to do. Go home, hug your family, have a great meal, get a good night's sleep. Coming back here on Tuesday.
3: Like a 16 and 17-year-old involved in, let's be honest, the most serious offense in the criminal code, murder and firearms being located, that is extremely concerning.
4: Peel police arrest 5 people in connection with a deadly double shooting at a school. Who is facing charges? Straight ahead. A small plane that vanished last Friday has been found, but the pilot is still missing. What we're learning just ahead.
5: Nothing's more important than building relationships.
4: The premier addresses the Association of Municipalities of Ontario, but they're assessing his government, and the reviews are less than flattering. The explanation just ahead.
6: This is Global Toronto. 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
4: Good evening, everyone. Thank you for joining us. Five people are now facing charges in connection with a double homicide at an elementary school in Brampton earlier this year. It happened after school hours near Rutherford Road and Weybridge Trail. Two people were shot fatally, and one of them was a minor. Among those facing charges tonight are two teens. Lexi Benedict is live in Brampton tonight. Lexi, what more are we learning about these arrests?
7: Good evening, Candace. That's right. All of this taking place in the schoolyard you see behind me here at St. Joachim Elementary School here in Brampton. And now, 4 months later, five people have been arrested and charged, including two teens. And investigators are now giving us a better picture of exactly what took place here. Just to backtrack, police were called here just before 10:30 p.m. on April 3rd for reports of a shooting, and they found two people suffering from gunshot wounds. Both died shortly after. Neither victim is being identified at the request of their families, but investigators say they believe the shooting could have been targeted. They say what happened was two separate groups were involved, with each victim believed to be associated with one of those groups. And between May and July, five people have since been arrested and charged. 21-year-old Janoy Bell of Brampton has now been charged with two counts of first-degree murder. 25-year-old Mikhayim Ahrens of Toronto has been charged with conspiracy to commit an indictable offense and breach of probation. And 23-year-old Jaden Chrisma of Orangeville has been charged with possession of a firearm for the purpose of trafficking. Two teens are also facing two counts of first-degree murder. However, they cannot be named. Police have also recovered firearms during the investigation. Investigators say they don't believe there was an altercation, but they do say some form of criminality brought the two groups together, though they aren't saying what that was. When we spoke to residents in this neighborhood back in April, many of them told us they were concerned about gun violence in the area, and especially the fact that this happened in a schoolyard.
3: Like a 16 and 17-year-old involved in, let's be honest, the most serious offense in the criminal code, murder and firearms being located, that is extremely concerning. And it obviously happening after hours, but on a school property. Extremely, extremely concerning for police.
7: To that point, investigators say they are doing everything they can to tackle illegal firearms and also engage with the youth in this community. In the meantime, they do say this is an ongoing investigation, so there is also a possibility that further individuals can be identified. I'll send it back to you.
4: Okay, Lexi Benedict reporting live in Brampton. Thank you, Lexi. And Toronto police are still on the scene of a gruesome mystery in Scarborough. Officers were called to this industrial parking lot near Ellesmere and Markham Road at around 6 last night. And that is where they found possible human remains. A skid full of material was removed from the scene by investigators earlier today, and the canine unit has also been deployed. The remains will now be tested to confirm if they are human and if they're the result of foul play. At this point, there is no timeline for police to clear the scene. Officials say they have found a plane belonging to a man from Pickering that went missing on Friday. But as Jermaine Ma reports, the location of the pilot is still unknown.
8: David Douglas took off from the Oshawa Airport on Friday at 8:30 a.m. for what was just supposed to be a one-hour flight. More than 72 hours later, officials are still looking for the 73-year-old. Aaron Marine search and rescue crews discovering plane debris in Wolf Lake near Queen Elizabeth II Provincial Park Monday morning. By the afternoon, Durham police say the debris was confirmed to be Douglas's plane, a blue and yellow single-seat amateur-built aircraft. The massive search started over the weekend when Douglas didn't arrive back at the Oshawa Airport as expected. His family says Douglas is familiar with the flight path and searching for answers.
9: In the summer, David flies weekly. He's been a pilot for over 50 years, so a really experienced pilot. And yeah, in the summer, it's about a weekly trip.
8: The Trenton Joint Rescue Coordination Center says it hopes its units will help in the continued search. We reached out to the OPP and Durham Police. Both said each other is the lead agency, but could not provide us with any further details. If you have any information, you're asked to contact Kawartha Lakes OPP. Jermaine Ma, Global News.
4: Toronto Public Health is investigating a Legionnaires outbreak in the downtown core. The outbreak roughly covers a 1 kilometer radius around Bathurst and DuPont Streets. So far, 6 cases have been confirmed among people who either live, work, or recently visited the area. TPH says those people became symptomatic between July 2nd and July 26th. The source of the outbreak has not been confirmed, but is being investigated. Legionnaires does not spread from person to person. It's caused by bacteria naturally present in water sources and man-made water systems. The race for Toronto City Council is getting a blast from the past. Former councillor Mike Layton has registered to run in University Rosedale after sitting out the last election. And as City Hall reporter Matthew Bingley tells us, this is only one of the shakeups expected this week.
10: Nomination deadlines are quickly approaching.
11: Hey there. How are you?
10: Just the push Mike Layton needed to mount a potential political comeback. After representing University Rosedale for 3 terms, Layton sat out the 2022 election.
12: Hanging out with my kids, I don't regret that. What I do miss, though, is the impact that you can have in this job.
10: Son of late councillor and NDP leader Jack Layton and Mayor Olivia Chow's stepson, Layton worked at York University and Second Harvest Food Bank after leaving politics. Now he says he's ready for a return to City Hall.
12: I think that this coming term of council is a really exciting time, and I'd like to bring those skills and that work that I've done back to City Hall.
10: Defeating an incumbent councillor in municipal politics is notoriously difficult, but pollster Daryl Bricker says Layton squaring off against his successor, Diane Sachs, has the makings of a unique race.
13: This is one of those strange situations in which it's more like incumbent versus incumbent. And not only that, the predecessor, Mike Layton, is actually somebody with extremely high-profile name recognition in the city of Toronto.
10: Well, progressive candidate Diana Yoon says it doesn't matter who she's facing.
14: All we can do is earn each and every vote, and I believe that the volunteers are going to keep showing up to talk about the issues that matter, like affordable housing, like tenant rights, and a real strategy to end homelessness.
10: Most recently, it looked like Layton might run in Beaches East York's by-election to replace former MP Nate Erskine-Smith.
12: It was more than 100 nights alone in Ottawa versus being able to work with or live with my family.
10: Speaking of Nate Erskine-Smith, sources expect him to make a bid for the open Beaches East York council seat. Now, he hasn't yet confirmed whether he's made a decision, but that will have to happen soon. Friday at 2 p.m. is the cutoff for registrations for anyone who wants to run in this fall's election. Matthew Bingley, Global News.
4: The Canadian Civil Liberties Association has announced it has launched a constitutional challenge against Ontario's new mandatory cash bail system. The CCLA is accusing the province of creating a two-tiered justice system, one for the rich and one for the poor. Previously, no cash deposit was required if the court ordered a release on a promise to pay. That meant someone accused of a crime was not required to pay unless they breached their bail conditions and the court ordered payment. Under this new system, a cash deposit must be fully paid within 2 business days of the accused being released from custody. The CCLA argues this is the province rewriting federal law and violating the charter right to not be denied reasonable bail. We are getting a candid look at the relationship between the province and Ontario municipalities. A newly released survey reveals some of the frustrations local officials are struggling with as they deal with the Ford government. Queen's Park Bureau Chief Colin DeMello reports.
15: It's a pledge from the Premier to Ontario's municipalities.
16: We will keep working with the municipalities that are ready to work with us to lower costs for workers and families, attract investment, and build homes and businesses.
15: But as Doug Ford addressed mayors and city councillors in Ottawa,
16: nothing's more important than building relationships.
15: It appears the relationship between Queen's Park and cities and towns across Ontario is frayed. Every year, government relations firm Strategy Corp surveys the chief administrative officers of several municipalities. Those anonymous comments offer a revelatory view of how municipalities feel they're being treated. For example, top officials say the Ford government is turning municipalities into an implementation arm of the province in an effort to shield Queen's Park spark from the blowback. Several officials called the government's policies difficult and disruptive. One likened it to a spaghetti government. You throw a bunch of stuff at the wall to see what sticks. Another said the provincial government is a, quote, absolute disaster. Knee-jerk reactions with no analysis, no policy, and no business case.
11: What they're saying is this government is without direction. It's rudderless, is essentially what we're hearing.
15: The municipal officials also offered a more concerning take about what happens to those who disagree with the Ford government. It is tough to have honest conversations, one said. You're more likely to have a win by sending your mayor to talk to the premier in his basement rather than official channels. Others described the government as, quote, thin-skinned and unforgiving. One said the province does not accept dissent from municipalities, and you are punished for it.
11: There is a culture of fear that exists around the Ford government. Doug Ford might look like a friendly, hey folks kind of guy, but don't cross him. Don't speak out against him. That's what these CAOs are saying.
15: Municipalities are calling on the government to slow down, consult often, and be more deliberate in their policies. At Queen's Park, Colin DeMello, Global News.
4: A major traffic headache on the 401 westbound today after a transport truck spilled liquid asphalt past Keel Street. OPP say the spill forced collector traffic into the express lanes, with the express to collector lanes also affected. Police are warning drivers of major delays while crews worked to clean up the spill. All lanes have reopened just a short time ago.
17: Everybody sees it every time you drive past a gasoline station. We all see the price of gasoline.
4: That pain at the pumps, with gas prices up more than 25% from last summer. What this spike means for interest rates, just ahead.
18: Well, after some early morning cloud cover, we've seen some sunshine develop throughout the day. A few showers over eastern Ontario. I am tracking the potential for some wet weather midweek. Talk about that, whether there's any hot weather on the way. We'll talk about the second last weekend of August, too. Your full forecast details are just about.
19: The big trouble traffic spot, the 401 eastbound express approaching Mississauga Road. All lanes are blocked in the express lanes with a crash investigation. Drivers are getting forced into the eastbound collectors past Winston Churchill. And on the 401 westbound collectors past Keel, stall vehicle block in the center lane. Canadian Tire's back to class big red sale is on. Save up to 60% on can't miss big deals for school until August 20th. Exclusions apply. Those are the big trouble traffic spots. I'm Richard Martin, 640 Toronto.
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4: Welcome back, everyone. Canadian and American trade negotiators met again in Washington today, looking for a deal that would halt new U.S. tariffs. Canada-U.S. Trade Minister Dominique Leblanc and Chief Trade Negotiator Janice Charette both spoke with American Trade Representative Jameson Greer and U.S. Commerce Secretary Howard Lutnick. New tariffs on a range of Canadian goods are set to kick in on Wednesday at midnight. The tariffs are in response to Canada's provincial bans on American alcohol, the supply-managed dairy system, and quotas on some U.S. vehicles. The Prime Minister still tight-lipped when asked about negotiations earlier today.
24: Frankly, we'll have opportunities over the next 48 hours to discuss in more detail as the negotiations go forward, and I think that's the best forum.
4: Prime Minister Carney says he does expect to speak to U.S. President Donald Trump before the tariff deadline. Well, Canadians are paying more at the pumps again, and that is fueling an increase in the overall cost of living. Statistics Canada says inflation increased from 2.8% in June to 3% in July. Our senior business editor, Jacqueline Hansen, has more on what that means for Canadians and for the central bank.
7: A summer road trip this year hits differently. Compared to last July, gas prices are up more than 25%.
17: Everybody sees it every time you drive past a gasoline station. We all see the price of gasoline.
7: And while that's hard for Canadians to ignore, for now, that's exactly what the Bank of Canada is expected to do.
17: There's really nothing the Bank of Canada can do to control the global price of oil.
7: Instead, the central bank is watching to see if higher global energy costs fueled by the conflict in the Middle East drive up the cost of other goods.
17: The good news is that we're not seeing that happen yet.
7: That gives the central bank time to see how the conflict evolves and to see if interest rates at current levels are enough to get inflation back to its target of 2%. Energy costs aside, there are some encouraging signs.
25: Food inflation has somewhat stabilized over the past few months.
7: For the most part, that doesn't mean food prices are down compared to a year ago. They're just not increasing by as much. Take fresh vegetables. In June, they jumped 9.2% compared to last year. In July, just 3.9%. And chicken increased 5.7% in June compared to a year ago. In July, it was essentially unchanged. So less sticker shock, but not necessarily relief. At least for now, Canadians won't also be squeezed by higher borrowing costs. Many economists expect the central bank to hold its key lending rate at its meeting in 3 weeks and potentially through the end of the year. Jacqueline Hansen, Global News, Toronto.
4: Yes, pain at the pumps, but still time maybe to eke out another summer road trip as that countdown to the end of August begins.
26: Yes, I know it is flying by. Temperatures really aren't surging, though. That's the thing. We're not looking at really any high heat or humidity in the forecast, Candace, but some nice weather for a road trip or whatever you plan to do. Let's take a look at how things are working outside. We've got a temperature near 26 degrees out there right now, or 25 to be exact, a northerly breeze. So that's one of the reasons why we are not seeing that high heat and humidity, a northerly flow. The Humidex has been hovering around 30 for much of the GTA, and yes, sunshine. So get out there and enjoy it. It's going to be a pleasant evening. As we look at your overnight forecast into tomorrow, notice we do see temperatures drop to the low double digits in some areas. So a bit of a taste of fall for some spots. Don't want to be muttering that very much, right? But it is going to be cool overnight for some areas, and we're going to get up to 26 degrees by tomorrow afternoon with a sun-cloud mix. Now, more towards tomorrow night, into Wednesday morning is when we introduce the potential for some showers, and I'll tell you the timing of that in a moment. First, let's take a gander at temperatures across the country here. We've got temperatures near 23 in Edmonton, 21 in Vancouver, nothing overly hot across much of the country. One of the reasons why? Well, that jet stream. It's not hitting a ridge like we often do see under high heat and humidity situations. It's more of a zonal flow. So the forecast, what that means for the Great Lakes, is the fact that we will see one system move in, it will move out, and we'll see a break, and then another system will move in. So a bit of a progressive pattern, if you will. We did have that cloud cover, the showers earlier this morning. That has cleared out. We have seen some showers around Kingston today, a heavy downpour or two. There have been some stronger thunderstorms around northwestern Ontario. It's this low pressure system, the front associated with it, which will eventually push east towards southern Ontario. We've had a severe thunderstorm warning in place between, just north of Atikokan there and Ignace, where there have been some gusty winds and some large amounts of hail. So this is something to watch out for, this line of showers and thunderstorms well in towards northwestern Ontario. But as we head east, you can see that shower that pushed through Kingston, just nudged Gananoque, is starting to dissipate, and I expect dry conditions overnight tonight for all areas. We'll have to watch out for some showers and thunderstorms moving towards Timmins, maybe Sudbury tomorrow afternoon, but farther south, it's a pleasant day. A sun-cloud mix, we'll see dry conditions. Again, tomorrow night into Wednesday morning is when we have the better chance of seeing some wet weather. Although there have been some changes in the models even since this morning. Earlier on, it was showing widespread rain on Wednesday morning. Now it's more scattered in nature, and it looks like there will be the better chance of seeing some wet weather over eastern Ontario Wednesday morning. However, it all pushes out by noon on Wednesday, and then once again, we get into a drier pattern for Thursday and Friday. And then we'll have to talk about the weekend in a moment. Here's a look at some of the rainfall we could get by midweek. Doesn't look to be anything over heavy at this point. And keep in mind that Kingston amount is including some of the rainfall that fell there today. So overnight tonight, as mentioned, it does get cool for some areas, especially outside of the city with some low double digits out there. You'll need a jacket early tomorrow morning. But then as you see here, temperatures rise quite nicely to near average levels, 26, 27 degrees for many spots. A little cooler along the water for some areas, and Humidex values comfortable. Nothing oppressive in the low 30s. So after the showers and the risk of thunderstorms Wednesday morning, we dry out Thursday, Friday. Saturday, it looks like the showers will arrive by evening. So much of Saturday should be dry, but they could spill into Sunday with some cooler weather expected then. And I think Peanut has the idea here, doing some kayaking on Lake Simcoe. Great shot, wearing the life jacket. That's good. It's going to be a pleasant evening out there, so enjoy it. And that's a look at your forecast.
4: The world-famous World Cup Beavers are looking for new homes. The colorful statues are now up for auction, and it's all for a good cause. We'll have those details just ahead.
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4: Welcome back, everyone. Well, check out this video of the former Prime Minister Justin Trudeau and his partner Katy Perry jamming out in an unlikely location, and it's going viral.
27: In the Home Hardware on St. Laurent Street.
4: Wow, okay. Trudeau can be seen dancing to his son Xavier's new single in a Montreal Home Hardware. And behind the camera, Perry also makes a cameo, showing off some moves of her own. Xavier posted the footage on social media, asking fans to share similar reaction videos to the song.
28: We have a big, big announcement.
29: Huge.
30: Oh, yeah.
28: We are going on tour all over again.
4: Are you ready to relive the past? Because the Jonas Brothers are going on tour this fall, and they're making a stop here in Toronto. The trio will be hitting the road next month, performing in 45 cities right across North America. They'll be at RBC Amphitheater September 28th. And pre-sale tickets, well, they go on sale tomorrow. It was a weekend to remember for IndyCar drivers, fans, and the city of Markham. The Ontario Honda dealers Indy did get off to a bumpy start on Friday when practice had to be canceled because the track wasn't ready. But cars hit the road on Saturday, and then on Sunday, the main event. It was a thrilling race that had everyone on the edge of their seats, with Marcus Ericsson getting the win.
31: I love the track from the first lap. It's a really challenging track. I think it's a very high-speed track for being a street course. Usually street courses are more slow speed.
32: Amazing, Mark Arman. Thank you for having us. The pavement was great. The racetrack is great.
4: The race previously spent 40 years along Toronto's lakeshore, but the city of Markham is hoping this five-year deal that they've inked with IndyCar will be extended. The city estimates the event brought in more than 150,000 visitors and a $50 million economic boost. Toronto's World Cup Beavers are looking for new homes. 50 of the hand-painted statues that popped up across Old Town Toronto are now up for auction. They represented countries taking part in the FIFA World Cup as part of a scavenger hunt that drew more than 13,000 participants. So far, a Canada-themed beaver has the highest bid at $2,100. Proceeds from the auction will support Toronto's first post office and Kidsport Ontario. Well, that's good.
0: Yeah, because, not surprised. Canada's national animal. Absolutely. Patriotic person, you know, getting the Canadian beaver.
4: Indeed.
0: Good stuff.
4: Yeah. Yeah. Yeah, indeed. Yeah.
0: We'll see which other countries get bought up in the coming days.
4: Yeah, we'll see who had the biggest fan fest walk as well, too. Mm-hmm. Maybe that will correlate to which ones are in the highest demand.
0: I think I saw a Scottish, one there. Yeah. So.
4: No right. Scotland, no party. That's what they said, right?
0: That's right.
4: Thanks so much for joining us here on Global News Toronto. Donna Friesen with Global National is up next. And have a great day.
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1: You bet. 6:32. Welcome. It is Monday, another Monday on the calendar for us, and that means we got a half hour. It's even that much smarter when it comes to workplace issues. How do we do that? We talk about it over the next 30 minutes, myself and Jonathan from employmentlawyer.ca. Jonathan, always here to help you out outside the half hour of the show as well. To make that contact, 1-855-821-5900, help at employmentlawyer.ca through email. And if we have time near the end of the show, we'll try to get to email. If not, we're going to go straight through on our main topic outside of your phone calls. And tonight, that would be, should you or shouldn't you? What to do and what not to do in the workplace. That's coming up shortly, but let's get into a week that was. What do you got to kick off the show tonight, pal? What's going on, Jonathan?
2: Hey, John. Happy to be back talking all things employment law. Happy Monday to you. Let's kick off our show telling our listeners about a recent case that I resolved. And this one was an interesting one. This one, we were dealing with an individual that was classified, and we talk about this a lot, but this is an individual that was classified as an independent contractor and was denied a proper severance package when they were terminated. And they called us asking, hey, you know, is this legal? And look, if this person was properly an independent contractor, yeah, they're not owed severance like an employee would. Now, John, you know what I'm going to say, right? If it looks like a duck, swims like a duck, and quacks like a duck, then it's probably a duck. Yeah. And that's true when it comes to work relationships. So look, just because a worker signs a contract that says they're a contractor doesn't mean they actually are a contractor. So for example, let's say a worker is being told what work to do, how to do their work, what rules to follow, being provided work supplies, told when to work. Well, these are all things that an employer would tell an employee. And when factors like this exist, well, our law will often look past the wording of a contract they may have signed and determine that an employee who looks like an employee is actually an employee. Now, the case I'm talking about here, John, was a bit different because in this case, some factors made it seem like this person was an employee, but other factors were there too that made it seem like this person was a contractor. So, for example, this person may have had other business ventures on the go in the past while working for the company. Also, they generated certain profits off certain sales activities that would go directly to them. You know, things that someone in business on their own might do, right? So there was a question about, look, was this person a contractor or an employee? Sometimes they looked like an employee. Sometimes they looked like a contractor. And we're going to relate it back to our duck saying, well, sometimes it looked like a duck, but other times it looked like a goose. So what does this mean for this individual? Well, fortunately, and this is why I bring this up, John, even if they were a contractor, because this person was economically reliant on this company with most or all of the money they earn coming from this company, they're considered what we call a dependent contractor. And a dependent contractor, as opposed to an independent contractor, dependent contractors are owed a full severance package, just like an employee would be. Despite all that, this company didn't give this person a full severance package. Try to say they could do that because of the contract that the person signed. Well, not so fast, because the contract, if you look at it, it contains terms that were legally unenforceable. There were terms that weren't clear. They weren't unambiguous. And in this contract, it even laid out stuff that the company was supposed to do, and the company didn't even bother complying with it. And that opened up an argument to say, well, hey, if they breached the contract, well, then you can't rely on it to limit this person's rights, especially when it came time to paying their severance. Ultimately, with all these issues out there, at the end of the day, we successfully fought for this worker, dealt with all of these issues, and when it was all said and done, they walked away with a proper severance package.
1: What would you say to employers listening to this, how to avoid all this in the first place? Is there something they should and you know, must do?
2: Yeah, and I think it all comes down to planning things appropriately and executing appropriately. When they want to contemplate an arrangement with a staff, first of all,

0: But we have to be honest about what it is we're trying to do. Are we trying to put somebody on staff that is properly going to be an employee, or aren't we doing that? And we have to have a decision making on that before we even get to a contract. And then the contract is key when it comes to executing what it is you want to make happen. You got to make sure the contract reflects the actual facts as they exist. Because like I said, courts are going to look past that contract if the facts as they exist on the ground are markedly different. So an employer who's thinking about, hey, you know, what am I going to do with my staff? Get legal advice and get an employment lawyer to help you with the contract. Because when you do it on your own, I see people all the time using these template agreements they find online, and then it just becomes a disaster down the road. You might think you're saving a few pennies up front, but oftentimes that results in significant liability on the back end. So get a lawyer involved. Don't think you can do it on your own, and get somebody to help you with the contract.
1: And don't forget anytime as well. I mean, really, whether you're an employer or employee, want more details on this topic and so much more of what we talk about on the show, you need only go to pocketemploymentlawyer.ca, pocketemploymentlawyer.ca. There's all kinds of great information there. Of course, it was put together by Lior and Jonathan and the team, so it's been completely vetted before it even hit the web. And you can use that, have been for many years. In fact, the severance calculator is built right into pocketemploymentlawyer.ca. And a couple of million Canadians have used that as well. So if you're ever wondering what your severance offer should be, that is a good place to start. Let's keep it going here. I mentioned the theme off the top of the show. Should you or shouldn't you? What to do and what not to do in the workplace? We'll get our way through a couple of these before we get into our one and only break. And by the way, you can interrupt us and we can push all of that aside with your phone calls, 416-870-6400. But here we go. Number one, Jonathan, should you contract the Ministry of Labor to get help with severance?
0: Yeah, contacting the Ministry of Labor, you got to be very careful when going down this road, because the Ministry of Labor, when it comes to severance, they can only help you with your minimum entitlements. And oftentimes an employee is owed a lot more than just their minimum entitlements. And in those cases, you generally should avoid filing a complaint with the Ministry of Labor, because as I said, when it comes to severance, well, their power is limited to recovering only certain minimum entitlements. Now, when you're looking to get more severance, your first call should be to an employment lawyer who can guide you on how much you're owed and the optimal strategy to secure what you're owed. And this is very, very important, John, and for our listeners out there, because let's say you do file a complaint with the Ministry of Labor for severance. Well, then this could actually remove your ability to later go down a different path to try to get your full severance. So it's absolutely critical to avoid filing a complaint with the Ministry of Labor if you're looking to secure your full severance entitlement, which in some cases could be up to 24 months of compensation, John.
1: Yeah, it's kind of weird because most people, well, Ministry of Labor, this is my job. This is where I have to go to get some satisfaction. Completely wrong. That could be a big trouble move for you.
0: And that's the thing. And look, there are certain instances where the Ministry of Labor might be an optimal strategy. But when it comes to full severance, going after your full severance entitlements, which in some cases could be even over a month per year of service, the Ministry of Labor can't help you with that. And although people might think, oh, I'll call the ministry, they'll help out. Well, This is why it's very important to get an employment lawyer involved so they can explain these things to you, because the last thing you want to do is remove your ability to secure your full severance, which oftentimes is way more than your minimum severance.
1: And with that, we'll take our one and only break as we get more of the show coming up here. But don't hold back. We'd love to talk to you right now, get you on air and interrupt the rest of the show with your questions. Always the best part. 416-870-6400. Monday Night Edition Employment Law Show continues. Stay right where you are.
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4: 640 Toronto, big trouble traffic, still big problems. 401 Eastbound Express approaching Mississauga Road. All lanes are closed off in the express lanes with a crash investigation, causing delays back to the 407. You will get forced into the eastbound collectors past Winston Churchill and the Gardiner westbound pass off Kingsway, a crash cleanup block in the left lane. Jumpstart helps kids across Canada access sport and play so more kids can get into the game. Learn more at jumpstart.canadiantire.ca. Those are the big trouble traffic spots. I'm Richard Martin, 640 Toronto.
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1: Alrighty, we are back. It is 6:43. Welcome back to the show on this Monday evening. Jonathan is your guy after the show as well. By the way, reach out to Jonathan with legal needs when it comes to the workplace. Don't guess, and certainly don't Google or AI it. ChatGPT. No. Don't go there. Just call Jonathan 1-855-821-5900. 1-855-821-5900. 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But for the purpose and the time remaining on this show tonight, you can call directly into the station now, 6:43. So we got lots of time, 416-870-6400 to make that happen. Let's keep it going on our main topic tonight. It's a good one. And should you or shouldn't you, what to do and what not to do in the workplace? We just covered off using the Ministry of Labor for more severance. We're not doing that ever. We're calling Jonathan and we're going to leapfrog the whole ministry. Number two, should you secretly record meetings at work? I guess, should you or can you? Right, Jonathan? What do you say?
2: Yeah, and this one is tricky. Mm. First of all, you should absolutely not record meetings that you are not involved in. That is a crime. Don't do it. Now, when it comes to recording communications that you are involved in, generally not a crime, but you need to be careful on how and when to do it. So, for example, let's say you're recording every meeting you're involved in for years for questionable reasons. Well, then doing so could actually allow the employer to fire you for cause without any severance. You don't want to put yourself in that situation. Now, on the other hand, let's say you're dealing with a dispute and your employer isn't putting things in writing, but insisting on keeping everything on calls. I see that often. Well, you may want to have a record of what it is they're trying to do. And if you were to record a meeting you were involved in, well, that's probably justifiable and could actually give you some very useful evidence to assert your position, especially if it becomes a formal dispute. So look, as we can see, when it comes to recording meetings, whether you should or shouldn't, whether you can, whether you can't, like a lot of things we talk about on the show, John, the answer will heavily depend on the specific circumstances. And that's exactly something an employment lawyer can help you in explore and navigate. But look, if you're part of a meeting and you're not going on some, you know, odd campaign of just recording everything, you're not doing it because you're trying to breach trust, or and you're just doing it because you're trying to get a good faith basis to have some sort of record of something that you were told or that you might have relied on. Generally, that should be fine, but don't do it without speaking to an employment lawyer first.
1: Yeah, it's one of those cases where it's like, you know, if you think or you've had problems with your boss, you've been called in numerous meetings, you think maybe you're going to be let go, they're going to try to make it for cause. You're part of that meeting. Yeah, there's nothing problem with keeping your phone on the table recording or in your pocket, because it might pay dividends for you down the road, right? Contemporaneous evidence, no?
2: Yeah, no, absolutely. And I see this a lot, John, when it comes to situations of employers trying to, for example, change terms of employment, oftentimes surrounding things like pay. An employer might want to reduce your pay. They'll put something in writing that's very different than what's happening, you know, day to day on the ground. And then they'll have meetings on calls where they might say one thing completely different to something you got in writing. And in those situations, well, what's an employee going to do if they need to prove what the employer is doing? Well, oftentimes having that recording that they're part of might be incredibly useful evidence. And I have had situations where we have relied on evidence like that to assert an individual's position and ability to seek a full severance package when an employer tries to reduce their pay like that. So you got to be careful, yes. But there is definitely a time and a place for it, and it could be incredibly useful.
1: Working our way down the list here, should you bother keeping private notes of workplace incidents?
2: Yes, I think you should. And doing so actually could provide you with potentially persuasive evidence. Talking about evidence, right? It might be something that you could rely on down the road. So, for example, let's say you're working in a toxic workplace and things come up that you're later unable to properly recall. You know, human memory is not perfect, but you might remember something in the moment, right? Keeping private notes as incidents come up could help you recall all the things that happen. And if down the road you're in a dispute with your employer, well, having those notes could be key in being able to assert your case. Now, at the same time, if you're keeping notes, and these are notes that later might be relied on as evidence, you got to be careful in your approach, because you could potentially be putting certain things there that could come back to bite you later, right? Ultimately, as with lots of things we talk about on this show, how to handle something very fact specific, and there's no replacement for sound legal advice. This is exactly what a skilled employment lawyer can help you with and navigate. But as a basic starting point, keeping notes of workplace incidents is often a great idea and could help you significantly down the road.
1: Is it one of those situations, Jonathan, where you have these notes and just you want confirmation, you can send them off to your employer saying, just so we have an understanding, you know, it was last Tuesday, this and this happened, blah, blah, blah, blah, blah. And whether they respond or not, it's up to them, but at least you've sent it off, right?
2: Well, that's the thing, right? And there's different ways to do it, right? So let's say you're just keeping a private journal and that's just to yourself. Another way that an employee can protect themselves in those situations to potentially rely upon later is, let's say you have some sort of incident and you send them an email saying, hey, just to make sure that there's no confusion, here's what happened. That might be an effective approach. You have something in writing that you could recall later if it does become a dispute. Again, there's many ways to go about it, but absolutely always a good idea to explore every avenue, especially when it comes to being able to have evidence to prove your case later, especially when it becomes a dispute. Definitely always consider that approach.
1: Again, still lots of time to make the show all about you. Just a phone call away, 416-870-6400, to get on air with Jonathan and myself and ask your questions. This one's kind of tricky. Should you work while you're sick?
2: Generally not a good idea.
1: Yeah.
2: Working while sick, look, you can spread it to others, could have a negative impact on your work abilities. Let's say you're working in a job that's safety sensitive, for example. Well, if you're working sick, that could have significant consequences. It could be a danger. And John, I know a lot of people that will try to power through. I myself have been guilty of that before.
1: Of course.
2: But fortunately, an employee, they don't have to do that. And there are protections afforded to employees under these circumstances. So, for example, if you're sick and you need time off, well, our minimum employment standards in Ontario allow 3 days off without even needing to show a doctor's note. Beyond that, we have human rights laws that places an obligation on employers to accommodate employees in circumstances where they need time off for various health reasons, which often may allow employees far more time off, even way more than just those minimum 3 days. And look, in either of these instances, an employer is generally prohibited from punishing an employee or terminating them as a result of them needing to take the time off. So, look, with all these legal protections available, you really shouldn't be working while sick as an employee, and you should be looking to exercise your legal rights.
1: And we're going to continue here with our question, should you or shouldn't you? That is the main theme of tonight. Should you put in overtime without asking to be paid?
2: So look, if you're an employee who's entitled to overtime pay, then working overtime without being paid, you're just throwing away free labor, right? And generally, that's not something you should do. But not only is the payment you're owed potentially substantial, but let's say you work a bunch of overtime and it goes unpaid and you don't bother doing anything about it. And let's say years later, you're fired and you want to then go back in time and get that overtime pay back. Well, you might have issues because there's a general 2-year limitation period that might stop you from being able to do that. And look, it depends on when you knew about your claim, what you knew specifically, but there is that potential hurdle that arises when you know about something and you don't do something about it. And only way later you want to assert your rights, you might be stopped from doing that. So look, in light of all that, if you are entitled to overtime pay, you should think twice before working unpaid overtime and not doing anything about it in a timely way.
1: Yeah, and you know, we've often talked about the fact that, you know, sometimes you got to get the job done, even if you've been told don't work the overtime pay. Sometimes you got to do it, and then the money's got to come your way.
2: Yeah, and generally you're entitled to be paid for the work you do, and that could arise even when the employer tells it's not approved in advance, right? I see this a lot where an employee will do a whole bunch of overtime and the employer will say, well, I didn't approve this. I didn't tell you to do it. Well, look, generally speaking, when you work the overtime, you got to get paid for the overtime. If an employer doesn't want an employee working a whole bunch of unapproved overtime, they could discipline them. They could do any number of things, right? But generally, when it comes to the work and the labor performed, that's a minimum standard that we have that allows an employee to recover the labor they performed. And if they're owed overtime pay, they're generally entitled to be paid for it.
1: We're going through a little should you, shouldn't you in the workplace. These are great and informative as well. Should you say something, Jonathan, if you're put in a dangerous situation at work? I know some, a lot of guys or whoever don't want to be the squeaky wheel if no one else is complaining, but they know something's wrong and they're on the fence whether they should say something or not, right?
2: Yeah, and absolutely. You should definitely say something. And not only that, you actually have the right, the legal right, to refuse dangerous work. And you're legally protected from being punished by your employer if you do so. If you might be scared, what's the boss going to do? Well, the law says if you're walking away from dangerous work, they can't ding you for it. There could be any number of dangerous work situations that come up. So, for example, perhaps you work with equipment that's not properly maintained. I see that a lot. That could pose a safety risk. Or let's say you're made to work in an environment that's too hot, especially in the summer. Let's say they don't have AC, they don't have fans. Let's say they work in an environment that has fumes and they're not properly protected against, right? There's no exhaustive list of the things that could come up in this way. But if you think that a situation you're being put in at work is dangerous and unsafe, then you shouldn't feel forced to just accept it and say nothing. And in terms of saying something, well, it's a good idea to make your concerns clear directly with the employer. And then look, if they don't rectify the situation, well, then it may make sense to get a lawyer involved who can outline potential paths of escalation. But just as a basic starting point, you shouldn't just work dangerous in dangerous conditions, again, especially given all of the protections you have for employees at law.
1: This one keeps coming up, but we keep having to answer because we get phone calls and emails all the time. Should you do anything if you've been put on a temporary layoff?
2: Absolutely. If you haven't agreed to the temporary layoff, then doing nothing could actually lead to your employer thinking they can continue to put you on temporary layoffs in the future. And they may be allowed to do it as a matter of law if you don't take the appropriate steps the first time you've been put on a temporary layoff. The law tells us, John, that absent a term, without a term in an employment agreement that would allow an employer to put an employee on a temporary layoff, then an employer, they don't have the inherent right to put an employee on a temporary layoff without their consent. And if an employee is put on a temporary layoff without the employer having the right and without the employee's consent, then they could treat that as an act of termination, otherwise known as a constructive termination, and pursue a full severance package. And look, like I said, doing nothing could actually result in the employer gaining the right to do it again and again. And so if that's something you're not okay with as an employee, then you should take the appropriate steps. Now, look, not every case is so simple. Sometimes an employee may not want to treat the change as an act of termination. Or maybe there's a question on whether the employment contract allows the employer to place the employee on a temporary layoff. It's not always so straightforward. Those are the exact things that an employment lawyer can help you understand and navigate. But at the very least, an employee put on a temporary layoff should get timely legal advice so they can know their rights, their specific rights, and potentially what they can do to avoid being in a situation in the future where temporary layoffs become allowed on a go forward basis.
1: We got about a minute left or so. I'm going to get this one in quickly. Jonathan, should you agree to take a pay cut?
2: Yeah, and this is another one where you got to think twice before you do it. Obviously, that's not something you should just agree to willy-nilly for obvious reasons. Now, the difficulty does lie in situations where, let's say, an employee might think they have to take a pay cut, right? Maybe they're pressured. Oftentimes, the employer is not acting completely lawfully when they do that. In fact, if an employer cuts an employee's pay without their agreement, well, then in the right circumstances, this too could be grounds to treat the cut as an act of termination, otherwise known as a constructive termination, and pursue a full severance package. And the most important thing is that you should not simply agree to a pay cut without understanding the full legalities, the full repercussions, and that's exactly what an employment lawyer can help you understand.
1: Is it, did the employer have a little bit of leeway where they don't have to get your approval for it, like a little 5% or something like that?
2: Yeah, I mean, look, if it's under 10%, you're going to have a hard time making a case pursuing a full severance package when it comes to those kind of changes. But if we're looking at something beyond 10%, 20%, 30%, now we're in a territory where no, an employer can't just do that without the employee's agreement. And they could treat those changes if the employer goes ahead, despite the employee not agreeing to it, as, like I said, an act of termination, and the employee could pursue a full severance package in those cases.
1: And we are done everything for tonight. Feel free to reach out now to Jonathan going forward anytime with some concerns. Have a conversation on your own time. 1-855-821-5900 is how that works. help@employmentlawyer.ca. And the only website you should be going to, totally safe, incredibly helpful, that's pocketemploymentlawyer.ca. Back in here tomorrow at 6:30 with Lior. Until then, enjoy the rest of your evening, and we'll talk to you then.
3: The preceding was a paid commercial program. Unless otherwise identified, the guests on the program are employees of or otherwise represent the advertiser. The opinions expressed therein are those of the advertiser and do not necessarily reflect the views and policies of Corus Entertainment.
4: You say you can't imagine your child being diagnosed with cancer, but you can. 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
6: From the National Newsroom of the Canadian Press, I'm Lisa Laporte. Prime Minister Mark Carney says he expects to speak with U.S. President Donald Trump before Wednesday's tariff deadline as trade negotiators from the two countries sat down in Washington, D.C. today. Canada U.S. Trade Minister Dominic LeBlanc gave reporters a brief statement about the progress so far.
7: We're going to continue working. Our job is not yet done.
6: Talks have intensified since Trump signed an executive order on July 20th to impose 50% levies on a range of Canadian goods. The House of Commons Public Safety and National Security Committee agreed today to hold hearings on Canada's security screening process. This after the arrest of a Canadian intern in Belgium last month on espionage charges. The suspect worked as an intern at NATO's Supreme Headquarters Allied Powers Europe in Mons. Hydro utilities in Quebec and Newfoundland and Labrador have reached a non-binding agreement to share energy from Labrador with help from the federal government. Prime Minister Mark Carney and the premiers of both provinces were on hand to unveil the sweeping tentative agreement today in St. John's. Carney says the agreement proposes a new 2,700 megawatt generating station at Gull Island on the Churchill River and upgrades to the existing power plant at Churchill Falls.
8: As part of this agreement, the federal government will guarantee the financing for the massive Gull Island Power Project as part of a new Atlantic energy strategy under the Major Projects Office.
6: The deal also includes plans for transmission lines and a feasibility study to build a second powerhouse at Churchill Falls. U.S. President Donald Trump is downplaying reports about deteriorating conditions on board an American aircraft carrier that's on a lengthy deployment. Trump told reporters in the Oval Office today he was told by a retired unnamed admiral that the USS Abraham Lincoln is being maintained and taken care of beautifully. There have been escalating concerns over the mental health of American soldiers on board the Abraham Lincoln, as well as supply issues. And Health Canada has approved approved Elinzanetant to treat moderate to severe hot flashes and night sweats in breast cancer patients. Dr. Christine Bresden-Maisley, an oncologist at Toronto's Sinai Health, says the drug has been proven effective.
9: We saw from all the data that's been presented that it significantly improves those hot flashes for women. But because of that, they actually sleep better.
6: Oncologists treat the cancer by blocking the body's production of estrogen, often triggering vasomotor symptoms such as hot flashes and night sweats. This is the Canadian Press. In sports, Adrian Sherratt is stepping down as president of the Ottawa Redblacks after an 0-9 start to the CFL season. Ottawa Sports and Entertainment Group says it's launched an immediate search for Sherratt's replacement. Fourth-ranked Felix Auger-Aliassime headlines the Canadian roster for the second round of Davis Cup qualifiers next month in Quebec City. Tennis Canada says he'll be joined by fellow Montrealer Gabriel Diallo, Liam Draxel of Newmarket, Ontario, and Duncan Chan of Markham, Ontario. Canada, ranked 12th in the tournament, will play 6th-ranked France in a best-of-5 tie at Videotron Center. And Major League Baseball's team owners have unanimously approved the sale of the San Diego Padres to an investor group led by private equity billionaire Jose E. Feliciano and his wife and business partner, Kwanza Jones. From the Canadian Press, I'm Lisa Laporte.
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11: Hey, welcome into our little program. It's The Last Show, the show where you'll learn something but might lose one or two brain cells along the way. We're going to cover so much on the program today. Here is just some of the lineup. These days, most folks are talking to AI chatbots, but some people come away from those conversations convinced there's someone alive in there. In 10 minutes' time, what happens when a robot starts feeding your strangest beliefs back to you, and you start believing it knows something nobody else does? That's right, that strange belief that chatbots are conscious can turn dangerous. Then after that, you'd think listening to stories about murder before bed would make you more anxious. Listening to true crime could make you high-strung. Weirdly, studies suggest the opposite might happen. Could true crime content actually calm you down? That will tell you halfway through the hour. All right, those are just some of the topics we're going to cover on the show today. You better believe there's going to be more. You better believe you're going to learn more. But for now, let's dive in. When a star like our sun reaches the end of its life, its death might seem like the end of its story. Cold, boring, but new observations of the Helix Nebula suggest that dying stars play a crucial role in a much larger cosmic cycle, a type of galaxy recycling system. Here to tell us more is a professor of astronomy and physics at Yale University, Peter Van Dockham. Peter, welcome to the show.
12: Thank you. Good to be here, David.
11: So I've always thought of a star dying, especially a smaller one, is not very dramatic at all. It just kind of like expands a bit, gets a little bit redder, gets a little bit cooler. That's the end of the story. Is that portrait that I'm painting a kind of boring one, what we find?
12: It's actually quite spectacular when a star dies, even a fairly small one. And, you know, I don't want to alarm anybody, but the sun will go through a quite dramatic expansion and dying process in the far future that will actually engulf the Earth ultimately.
11: Hopefully not in the next 15 minutes.
12: Probably not. No, it'll take a while, about 5 billion years. So we don't have anything to worry about. But in that process, what it'll do, it'll actually expand so far that its outer layers mix with the space in between the stars. So it returns everything that was formed inside the star, everything that happened in the star, it returns all the processes, all the things that happened in those processes to space.
11: So it's sort of like a recycle, reduce, reuse system. What happens to that stuff when a star expands like that?
12: No, the fascinating thing is that stuff doesn't just stay there out in space, but it will ultimately form new stars. And so it will get together again under the influence of gravity, the material from many stars that went through this process when they died. And then that new material will then form new stars that will then shine again and go through this process. So it's a continuous recycling of elements. And as that process happens, elements like carbon and nitrogen that are in our bodies were made. And so we are the result of previous stars who lived and died and enriched the space between the stars and that ultimately formed the sun.
11: And how do we know that? Like, what kind of observations have you made that kind of, you know, prove this or give us a really good confidence about this sort of recycling process?
12: A lot of this was derived from observations of the gas in between the stars and of the composition of the sun and the compositions of other stars. So we've pieced together this whole story. What we've never seen before and have seen now is these pieces of shells of stars, in this case of this Helix nebula, actually mixing with the gas around it. So we see this process, this recycling process in action.
11: And tell me about, is it bow shocks? What exactly are they? Are they kind of amazing to witness?
12: Yeah, it's these outer shells of the star bump into that gas that's already there in between the stars. And what happens then is you get a shock at that point because it impacts that gas with a high velocity. And then as it plows through that gas, you get a bow shock, which is a bit like the water around the bow of a ship. That's what it's called after. And so you see that big sort of wavy thing, the bow shock, that shows you that there is something there moving through space and interacting with that space. And ultimately, we see it dissolving into that space.
11: And that's going to happen to us again, not in the next 15 minutes, but as the sun expands, it'll happen to the inner planets, the outer planets. I imagine it'll be more remarkable when it happens to something like Jupiter versus us because it's much bigger. But is that going to happen to our solar system?
12: Yeah, so the sun will go through this process and these bow shocks are so far away that they expand well beyond where Jupiter now is. And so we as the Earth will actually be sort of on the inside of this process. It's an enormous size, this whole thing. It's almost as big as the distance between us and the nearest star. So our entire solar system will be engulfed by this.
11: And how hard will we be hit? Will it be like an inch every day? It gets bigger slowly? Or will the Earth get like whoof, engulfed very quickly?
12: It'll go slowly by human standards. Yeah. Although the time that it takes for these individual fragments to dissolve is only about 10,000 years. So we can actually measure that from the Helix Nebula, how long that takes. But this whole process of the star expanding and going through that whole process is measured more in millions of years. It's still pretty fast by cosmological, you know, standards. But again, we have about 5 billion years to go before any of that happens.
11: All right, that longer than 15 minutes, we've established that.
12: That's right. That's right.
11: The Helix Nebula, why was this such an interesting place for you folks to look?
12: We're building a new telescope out in Chile called Mothra that is really good at detecting gas, and particularly gas in between stars and in between galaxies. And so as we're building that telescope, we were taking calibration images to test it out and to see if everything is working. And the Helix Nebula is a favorite target of amateur astronomers. It's big, it's bright, and you know, we figured we should take some calibration data on that target. And we didn't expect to do science or to discover anything. We were just taking calibration data. But because the telescope, it turns out to be so powerful and the Helix Nebula so interesting that, you know, we found all these bow shocks and then we thought, we should probably publish this. And you know, this is a very cool early result from the telescope.
11: That's kind of exciting. The first place you look to like calibrate your instruments gives you like interesting, you know, science. That's kind of an amazing thing. Is that unusual that the first place astronomers look gives them new data, or is this common?
12: It's common when you build something that looks at the sky in a completely new way, like the James Webb Space Telescope that came online in 2022. The first images took everyone's breath away. It's amazing what a new telescope can do. Back in the early 90s, the same happened with the Hubble Space Telescope. You know, the first data, instantly amazing. There was a slight mirror flaw that had to be corrected. But putting that aside, once you do something for first time, you usually find interesting things. The universe tends to work that way, that there is just a lot to discover. And in this case, we built a telescope that could see this gas on large areas of the sky to very faint levels for the first time. And so then you can expect the unexpected. You can sort of expect to see cool things, but beforehand, you have no idea what they're going to be.
11: I always thought the kind of heavier elements or the elements that make up Earth, like carbon and nitrogen, the things you're talking about, I always thought they were formed in the explosion of stars, like supernovas. Is this kind of more slow process of smaller stars dying? Is it likely that we came from processes like that or maybe both?
12: Yeah, that's exactly right. The heavier elements up to iron, those are formed in the late stages of evolution of very massive stars. And then even more heavy elements are formed in the explosions themselves. But the most common elements like carbon and nitrogen and oxygen are actually made in regular stars during their life. It's what produces the sun's energy. So we see it shining because nuclear fusion is happening inside the star, and that's turning hydrogen and helium into these elements, mostly hydrogen. Yeah.
11: Thanks for sharing your findings with me. This is really cool stuff. Thanks for being on the show.
12: No, thanks for having me.
11: Peter Van Dockham is a professor of astronomy and physics at Yale University and co-founder of the Dragonfly Focus Research Organization. Coming up next, what if talking to an AI convinces you that there's actually somebody conscious inside the robot? And why is that belief disturbingly powerful for some people?
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13: ...640 Toronto, big trouble traffic. Westbound 401 in the Collector's Pass here, Ontario. Two left lanes blocked with a crash. It's backed up from just past the 410. That's a point where you definitely want to get yourself into the express lanes. 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I'm Laurie Turcotte, 640 Toronto.
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11: As artificial intelligence becomes woven into everyday life, conversations with chatbots can feel strangely personal, even uncanny. For some people, that feeling goes a lot further, though. It leads them to believe that AI may even possess consciousness. This idea, sometimes called AI spiralism, raises fascinating questions about why humans are so quick to see a mind behind something that can speak to us and seem to understand us. Let's talk about it here with Professor of Psychiatry at the University of California, San Francisco, Dr. Joe Pierre. Joe, welcome to the show.
23: Thanks a lot.
11: I just gave a crude overview of what AI spiralism is, but what is it in a more deep way? What do you see when people believe that their AIs are conscious?
23: Yeah, I mean, you got it right. Spiralism is this sort of belief that by feeding certain prompts into an AI chatbot, you can unlock a kind of conscious entity from within it. And now, for some people, this is kind of like a fun game in a way. But for others, they go several steps further and really believe that this consciousness is something real and that even the consciousness might possess secrets to the universe and this sort of thing.
11: How can people become convinced of this? Why do people become convinced of this? Is it a sort of delusion? Can it happen to anybody? Is it rooted in loneliness? I have tons of questions here, but how can this happen?
23: Yeah, and this is my favorite question. Why people believe things that are kind of out there and potentially untrue. And so I think you have to look at the individual really to see the answer to that. You know, one person's belief might be have a different basis than another's. But I think if we look at the big picture with AI spiralism, part of it is this idea of anthropomorphization, you know, the idea that when we interact with chatbots, we very easily can slip into the sense that the chatbot on the other end is some sort of real entity, that it's a person of some kind.
11: Is it the same when I look at my cat and I think, hey, my little kitty loves me like a human can love me? I mean, I know that's not true objectively,
23: yeah.
11: But I kind of become convinced of it when he's snuggling with me. I know this is a silly example, but we're very quick to ascribe human emotions, human consciousness to non-human things. In my case, an animal. In some people's case, ChatGPT or Claude.
23: Right. Well, it's funny. I was trying to think of a good example or analogy as well. I mean, the thing about cats, of course, is that they are living entities, and to some extent, they can communicate with us and communicate their needs. But yes, I think that's a very natural tendency for us. And there is, in fact, a cognitive bias called the Eliza effect that's been known since the 1960s. That was when one of the, if not the first chatbot was invented, and users interacted with it. They knew very well what it was, that it was essentially a computer program. But they described very clearly how they perceived it as if it was a real person or an entity. And so that phenomenon clearly happens when we interact with machines, when the machines interact with us using natural language. So that Eliza effect, I think, is clearly applies to what's going on with chatbots today.
11: And do you think people experiencing this stuff, do you think it says more about the AI? Like the technology is so great right now, it's indistinguishable from being human, indistinguishable from being someone who can give us advice and support. Even people ask chatbots questions that would be more suited, better suited for a psychiatrist or a therapist. Is it say more about the tools or more about us as humans that we're very quick to believe this stuff?
23: I think it's really both. And it speaks to the interaction, right? Because chatbots, what they were really built for is exactly what you said, to replicate communication as if there's a person, right? To seem person-like. And then on the user end, we know that probably the vast majority of people aren't having this AI spiralism experience. So then we have to account for what is it about some of these individuals who do, and they really go seek it out. And there is, you know, a whole emerging literature on the fact that some people really are using chatbots for connection, to cure loneliness, to, you know, sometimes people are even saying that they're falling in love with their chatbots. And clearly, I think that says something about the individual.
11: I've interviewed someone who claimed to be in love with her chatbot many months ago, and it was a very odd experience. When I told her, you know, this is not real, right? Her response to me was, how do you know that? And I found myself at a loss for words. But from that experience, and my question for you, where can this get problematic? Where do you see this as really causing someone damage, you know, in their own lives, making them unable to work, unable to have real human relationships? Where does this go from kind of fun? I feel like I have this light companion. Maybe I think it's conscious. Maybe I secretly know that it's not conscious. Maybe I'm not sure, to a real problem zone.
23: Yeah, I think you nailed it. I mean, of course, the experience is real for the person, right? Real in quotation marks. But I think that if we really understand what chatbots are doing and understand that they're not, in fact, intelligence, despite us calling them AI chatbots, right? They're not intelligent. Are replicating as if it's a human being. And yeah, that can be all fun and games. But exactly as you say, if that sort of use is leading to estrangement from, you know, living human beings or from not working, what I see in both the phenomenon of AI psychosis as well as AI spiralism is what I call immersive use. I mean, people are spending hours and hours and hours interacting with chatbots, some people, sometimes to the exclusion of sleep, sometimes to the exclusion of quote-unquote normal human interaction. And sometimes that can lead to real problems, whether it's emergent mental illness from sleep deprivation or straining human relationships because we're no longer engaging socially with human beings.
11: What do you say to someone who tells you that they feel less lonely because they use your chatbot? Like, for me, that seems like a problem somehow, but I have trouble articulating what my issue is with it. If the person who uses it says it's not hurting anybody and I know what I'm doing and it's not taking over my life and I can still maintain normal human relationships.
23: Well, and if that's true, then that's probably fine. But the issue I take with this is that Mark Zuckerberg, I think a year ago or so, sort of famously said that, you know, AI is going to be a cure for the epidemic of human loneliness. I'm paraphrasing. And I just think that's ridiculous. You know, AI, Zuckerberg said that there's research showing that the average person only has three friends. Well, you know, my reply is number one, Mark Zuckerberg, you know, I think most of us do have more than three friends. I don't know about what's going on with Mark Zuckerberg. but in any case, if there is a kind of epidemic of loneliness, part of it has actually come from the fact that we're interacting so much with screens and computers and iPhones and this sort of thing. And it's not like there's a shortage of people on the planet, right? We're not in the middle of the pandemic anymore. So the solution to loneliness, I think, is actual human interaction, not, you know, immersing yourself in the chatbot. And sure, that could be fine and not cause a problem, but I think that it also could cause problems, and particularly for young people.
11: There are apps designed to get the amount of time you spend on apps down. And I find that so ironic and hilarious. This idea that this technology that kind of isolates us, sucks us into the algorithm, the feed, the TikTok that distracts us, could somehow also save us. It's sort of ironic and maybe perverse to me as well. I don't think Mark Zuckerberg listens to our show, but I hope he does. After researching all this, are you worried about our use of AI? Are you worried about the way that people use AI to ask for opinions, how they should talk to their friends? Just in the general sense, do these products kind of worry you?
23: I do have some worries, and some of my focus academically is on false beliefs. And like I said at the beginning, why people believe things that aren't true. I wrote an entire book on this subject, and I am concerned that AI can be used as a tool to manipulate people and to make them believe things that aren't true on a much larger scale. And I think this anthropomorphization and also something that I call deification, I think a lot of people, when they interact with chatbots, they come to view them as superhuman intelligences, ultra-reliable sources of information. I think there's a real danger in that because they're simply not that. And if we put that power into them, then we risk getting manipulated by the people who are using AI.
11: Well, you can check out Joe's book, False: How Mistrust, Disinformation, and Motivated Reasoning Make Us Believe Things That Aren't True. That's available wherever books are sold. Dr. Joe Pierre is a professor of psychiatry at the University of California, San Francisco. Joe, I really enjoyed the chat. Thanks for being here.
23: All right. Thanks so much.
11: Up next, you think listening to stories about murder, disappearances, and terrible people doing terrible things would make you more anxious. I'm talking about true crime content. But weirdly, the research shows true crime might actually help some of us regulate our emotions, be less anxious. So how can something so disturbing make you feel calmer? That's next.
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0: Yet, millions of people are fascinated by these stories and simply can't look away. Why are they drawn to something that can be so unsettling? And can watching, listening, viewing true crime actually be good for you psychologically? The answer might be yes. And I'm here with Dr. Lindsay Wisner, a New York-based clinical psychologist and co-host of The Husband Did It, a podcast available wherever you stream those sorts of things. Lindsay, welcome to the show.
1: Thank you so much for having me.
0: Are you a true crime junkie? Is that what makes you interested in this topic?
1: I am a true crime junkie. I can't get enough of it. I think it's fascinating from a psychological perspective, from a humanistic perspective. I can't get enough. So once I get the opportunity to write something for Psychology Today about true crime, it's all me.
0: All right. And you recently wrote an article about this, which I find so fascinating. You know, the narrative reminds me a bit of what it was like growing up in the 90s with violent games that admittedly are not violent by today's standards.
1: Not at all, right?
0: You know, like shooting aliens or shooting demons.
1: Yeah.
0: And then, you know, the moral panic associated with any kind of violent consumption of content.
1: Yeah.
0: And then kind of the backlash saying, actually, it's not that bad for you. It kind of reminds me of that in the sense that you would think watching graphic, disturbing, detailed stories of criminals murdering, doing horrible things would somehow rub off on you, would make you a bad person.
1: Right. But it doesn't.
0: It doesn't. Exactly. And it might even have positive benefits for you. So I guess let's start at the beginning. Why are people so fascinated with true crime, you think?
1: So that's a great question. Well, first of all, we're sort of raised with true crime. If you think about the bedtime stories we're told. Goldilocks and the Three Bears, a woman breaks into house and three men try to, you know, eat her. Or I guess three people, I shouldn't say all men.
0: And Hansel and Gretel, like that's
1: Hansel
0: a violent one.
1: Hansel and Gretel, that's another one.
0: Like Little Red Riding Hood. Yeah, these are all violent stories.
1: These are all really violent stories. So we shouldn't be all that surprised when we gravitate to true crime, because there's a moral in it or a lesson. And that's sort of the same thing with our, you know, fairy tales that we grow up with. There's always a moral or lesson.
0: Interesting. And so people are kind of interested from this lesson perspective, or is it more like there's the crash on the side of the highway, you're driving, you say you're not going to slow down and look and create a traffic jam. But of course you slow down and look and create a traffic jam because you just need to see it.
1: Well, I think it's a subconscious survival mechanism in some way. Like maybe you need to see that crash on the side of the highway to understand how it happens and to avoid being the person that crashed on the highway.
0: Interesting. So there's like a lesson or something we can learn from knowing about a horrific tale of a murderer to maybe help us act in case we ever found ourselves in that situation?
1: Well, we think subconsciously there's a lesson that would better prepare us for it. Because one of the things that this study found, and I mean, I love that I get to talk about someone else's study. It feels a little,
0: I mean, I get it. Shout out to the authors of this study, but you're a psychologist. You're allowed to comment on my research.
1: Absolutely. So the study was done by Perch told Stefan, Rominger and Fink in 2025. See that? We gave them a little credit.
0: Good.
1: And it's, you know, basically, for 2 weeks, study participants were asked to report on several questions. Did you consume any true crime today? How many minutes did you consume true crime? How violent was the true crime you consumed? And are you planning to consume true crime today before going to sleep? And so they filled out these forms and answered these questions. And they also answered questions about their positive affect and their negative affect. So positive affect, happiness, relief, et cetera. And negative affect was fear, hostility, insecurity, et cetera. And so what they found was fascinating because anxiety, which is kind of my jam, as well as true crime, they found that people who experienced more anxiety on like day one of the study were more likely to consume true crime on the following day.
0: Okay, so we're anxious on day one. We listen to true crime on day two. Then what happens?
1: We become less anxious.
0: Interesting. And do they know the mechanism? And do you think you know the mechanism, or we're just kind of speculating why that might be?
1: So we're just sort of speculating.

0: I think it's like a fire drill. And although our, you know, my kids hate fire drills, but on some level that is preparing you for something that's, you know, negative, for a disaster. And everyone complains about it, but we also feel more comfortable knowing what the plan is.
1: I mean, I get it. If there were ever a fire in our apartment here in New York, the number two most important thing is the safety of me and my girlfriend. And number one is the safety of our cat.
0: Yeah.
1: And so her and I keep the carrier in a place we know, and we have a whole plan what to do if there's a fire so that the most important person in the home gets, you know, to safety. And I feel comfortable knowing that if there's a fire, we have a plan.
0: Yeah.
1: Is it sort of like that, this kind of rehearsal of a drill?
0: It kind of is. It kind of is. And this is especially with people who are already struggling from anxiety.
1: Okay. So you'd think the opposite. You'd think someone who's anxious would hear like a gruesome tale and worry even more that it could happen to them.
0: Right.
1: That they could somehow fall in the hands of a horrible criminal and have some bodily harm or something. But
0: sure.
1: In fact, these researchers found the opposite.
0: Kind of. They found that for some people, some of the time, true crime makes them feel better.
1: Interesting. And what about people who don't have anxiety? Does it help them?
0: I'm not sure, actually. But I think for people that don't have anxiety, they aren't as attracted to true crime. And so I think we probably don't have as good of statistics, at least not from this study. But there might be other studies, and there should be other studies in the future. Please let there be other studies in the future. This group of researchers actually do a lot about true crime. And so I'm stalking them, kind of, sort of.
1: What about mental health? People who have, you know, not just anxiety, but depression. Could watching too much crime affect them negatively? Like, what are some of the other findings here, if not?
0: Sure. Yeah. So one of the other findings, and this one I also think is fascinating, is that depending on how violent the true crime is that you're consuming, you know, listening, watching, reading, the more violent the crime, the more positive your mood is on the following day.
1: Oh, my goodness. I always don't want to watch psychologically terrifying, horrific, you know, dark stuff because I'm worried it'll put me in a weird funk the next day. Maybe that fear is not, I shouldn't have that fear. I should be willing to watch horrific stuff.
0: Well, maybe you should watch it and see how it affects you and see if you're one of these people. Well, but that also depends on what your anxiety level is normally.
1: 100% is my anxiety. 1,000. What's the scale of anxiety from 1 to 10? I'm 11.
0: Let's say it's 1 to 100. I don't know, you know.
1: 10,000 is mine.
0: 10,000. Yeah, it's about mine too, so.
1: It's funny. Do people like listen to this stuff going to bed to like calm them, sort of like they would like a lullaby?
0: So some people do. And another finding from the study is that people who do consume true crime before they go to sleep tend to be less anxious the next day.
1: Well, tell me about your true crime podcast. It's called The Husband Did It. And I feel like the husband's always the one who did it, but yeah.
0: Yes. Well, and that's the thing. It's a brilliant name. My co-host Mark came up with it. And I love talking about true crime because this is what we've been doing, Mark and I, for several years. We have another one, Crimes of Long Island podcast. It's very niche, but you would be surprised how much crime happened here. But it's for, you know, The Husband Did It. We've done some big cases and some small cases. And I just think it's phenomenal. I'm sorry. People should listen. I love recording it and I love.
1: Good. Well, good thing I'm no longer married because I guess I couldn't have done it. I'm here with Dr. Lindsay Wisner, a New York-based clinical psychologist. Lindsay, it's been a joy talking to you about this.
0: Thanks so much for having me.
1: Just ahead, what if everything in your life wasn't ordinary at all, but the result of a wildly unlikely chain of events? Coming up, how to see every little thing in your life as a miracle.
2: 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The Last Show with David Cooper.
3: 640 Toronto, big trouble traffic. Eastbound 401 and the express approaching Mississauga Road. All lanes still closed because of a crash. Delay from the 407. You want to use a collector lane through this area. West 401 collectors pass here, Ontario. Crash in the two left lanes. Left to back up from just past the 410 express lanes. 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
1: What if you're taking your life for granted simply because you're living it every day? Think about everything that had to happen, every choice, every coincidence, every wrong turn, every lucky break for you to end up exactly where you are right now. I usually call that just life, but I'm here with someone who says when you zoom out and look at all these things, it starts to look a lot more like a miracle. His name is Joel Wong, and he's a professor of counseling psychology at the School of Education at Indiana University Bloomington. Joel, welcome to the show. It's a miracle that you made it.
12: Pleasure to be here.
1: So you think of your life as sort of like a combination lock. Can you tell me more about that? What does that mean?
12: Yeah, of course. And it's not just my life. I think many of us have lives that are like a combination lock. I mean, think of a combination lock as having a whole bunch of numbers that you need to put in a specific order in order to unlock it, right? And so think of the many blessings in our lives as being like that. That something that we have in our life, like a job we have, a partner we met, a particular good friend that we have, sometimes if we trace the origin of that particular blessing, it requires a whole series of events to line up in a particular order in order for that blessing to occur. And so I call that a giant combination lock because it sometimes requires many things to line up in a particular order, just like digits on a lock.
1: Many people use dating apps to meet their true love, their partner, the people they marry, the people they have kids with, the people they move to another country for. And for some people, it's just like their thumb moved to the right, swiped to the right. They got the match and it changed their whole life. You're saying that that's a little tiny miracle, that these little random things that contribute to who we are, to what we do, are kind of miraculous. Is that a way to say it?
12: Yeah, you got it right. It's perfect. I mean, just think about it. You know, sometimes it's as random as I was trying to catch the bus and I missed the bus. And instead of waiting for the bus, I went to a cafe and I met someone, right? Little things like that. It could be as I lost my job, which really sucks. And, you know, because of that, I had to move to a different city and I met someone. So all of these little things in our lives, when you add them together, when you look at them and you add them all up, you just can't help but say, wow, that's a miracle.
1: Sure. Well, I think it's an issue of language. Like miracle implies like some sort of divine or something, but I kind of agree with you that it's amazing and that these random things that can contribute to our life, like it's amazing that we are where we are and we should stop and be grateful about these things or reflect on these things. Like, what do we do with this information? What do we do with this frame that you're saying people should look at their lives this way?
12: I mean, I study research. I do research on gratitude. So I think a very natural reaction would be gratitude. It would be just like, whoa, you know, this is, you know, my life has been blessed. I feel like this has been amazing. And here's the important thing. One of the biggest obstacles to being grateful is taking things in our lives for granted, right? So instead of taking things for granted in our lives, we want to take them as granted. There's a little slight difference. And how do we do that? We do that because when you're able to treat something that you kind of think as ordinary, you want to be able to treat it as special, as precious. And the way to treat something as special and as precious is when you see that it almost didn't happen, it was so difficult for it to happen, and it's kind of surprising that it happened. And that's what that giant combination lock does for your life.
1: And why do you think we tend to overlook all these coincidences, these circumstances that bring us to where we are? Maybe we make a friend at a party, we hang out with that friend the next day, and they say, hey, my company's hiring. And boom, that's your career. You work at the company for 100 years, you know? Like, why do you think we tend to overlook these amazing strokes of luck or these amazing circumstances that make us who we are and just kind of go about our daily grind without being grateful?
12: A couple of reasons. I mean, psychologists sometimes refer to this concept or this idea called hedonic adaptation, which is kind of, you know, it's a bit of mumbo jumbo for saying we sort of get used to the good things in our lives. You know, so I mean, the analogy I like to give is, you know, think of the first time you ever owned a smartphone, like an iPhone, and, you know, you take out the plastic wrapping and you're feeling that thrill down your spine. You're feeling like really excited. And after a couple of months, you almost forget that you own it, right? So we sort of adapt to it, all right? So it's that adaptation. First of all, it's a very normal process. It's not anything bad. It just happens as human beings. So it's almost like if we want to be able to find joy, gratitude, excitement and the blessings in our life, we have to counteract. We have to find like kind of mindset shifts that sort of counteract this hedonic adaptation in our lives.
1: I don't gratitude journal, but I know a lot of people who do. And I've talked to a lot of experts who say it's good for you. And I have one friend who's like curmudgeonly. He's like the last person on the earth you'd expect to gratitude journal.
12: Yeah.
1: And he does it and he swears by it. He says it's like the best thing he does for himself.
12: Yeah.
1: Maybe you don't have to sit in your room with a pen and a paper and a journal, but are there ways that we can take time in the day to kind of reflect on how amazing where we are is? It sounds almost silly. Like we're just sitting at our desk at work. What's amazing about that? But is there a way to do it that you recommend?
12: Yeah. You know, just as you kind of go about your daily life, you know, we sort of tend to rush through things. And so, I mean, when I say we, I mean, I do that myself, right?
1: No, me too. I'm guilty.
12: Sometimes almost remind myself to just pause, you know, take moments in our lives to pause. And look at the surroundings. It doesn't have to be deeply profound. Look at the surroundings. Look at the people that you have. Look at your physical environments. Look at, you know, the friends that you have. And pause for a couple of seconds and say, how the heck did I get this? Right? Just ask yourself that question. And you could perhaps trace a couple of events back and say, oh, yeah, this happened and then this happened and this happened and this happened. And that's why I have this current blessing in my life. I think just those moments where you pause could be helpful. Now, I'm also a big fan of gratitude journaling, and I would recommend that. But here's the thing, if anyone who wants to kind of up your game in gratitude journaling, I encourage folks to move from just writing facts, like things that you're grateful for, I'm grateful for the weather, the sunshine, to writing about stories in your lives. There's something powerful about events and stories that we tend to remember and be persuaded and deeply internalize personal stories in our lives more than just factual information.
1: Like sort of more creative writing about our own lives. Yeah.
12: That's a blending of that creative writing and that process. But you're sort of, the difference is you're writing about stuff that really happened in your personal life.
1: Is there a particular part of people's lives that you think they overlook on a regular basis and they should stop taking for granted? Is it that we're with the people we love? Is it that we have the career that we have? Or is it something else?
12: There are a gazillion things that we could take for granted, right? But let me just name one that is personal to me. So sure. I don't want to claim it applies to everybody in the world, but maybe it might to some people. I think we sometimes, I overlook the grace that people extend to me. And that's something we don't think of. I don't think a lot about, like, times when I act a bit like a jerk. And, you know, my partner was gracious to me. Yeah, right? Or I think back of my younger days where, you know, this is a real thing I've been doing in my personal life. I've been thinking back about the times when I was a lot younger, my teenage years, my 20s, and I wasn't the most mature person. And there were people who extend a lot of grace to me, mentors who just like, oh, I was like, oh, I was like a bit of like a jerk.
1: Yeah.
12: And I go back to them. And I told them, you are gracious to me.
1: You know, for me, it's people who helped me in a big way, like early in my career, who had nothing to gain from helping me, but did it anyway.
12: Kindness.
1: You know, that kindness that they had no business being kind to me and they were, maybe because I was a jerk or maybe because I didn't have any talent or whatever it was. But look, Joel, you being here today was special and precious. Anyone listening to this interview right now, that's special and precious. I appreciate you coming on the show.
12: My pleasure. Thank you, David.
1: Joel Wong is a professor of counseling psychology at the School of Education at Indiana University, Bloomington. Just ahead, how does a phone habit turn into a 14-hour-a-day addiction? We'll talk about just how severe phone dependency can get and what it really takes to break free.
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3: Forty Toronto, Big Trouble traffic westbound on the Gardner approaching Jameson. Crash block in the left lane, heavily backed up from approaching Spadina. You want to get off the Gardner at Spadina Lakeshore. Take the Lakeshore over to Jameson where you can rejoin the Gardner. You're the reason Sunnybrook targets tumors in real time and why a stroke is reversed in 10 minutes. Give today at yourthereason.ca. That's a Big Trouble traffic spot right now. I'm Laurie Turcotte, 640 Toronto.
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18: From the National Newsroom of the Canadian Press, I'm Hannah Stolz. U.S. Commerce Secretary Howard Lutnick took part in talks with Canada Today in Washington as Wednesday's deadline on a sweeping round of new American tariffs looms. The addition of Lutnick to the meeting could serve as a sign that trade talks have included U.S. President Donald Trump's separate sectoral tariffs on steel, aluminum, and automobiles. Canada-U.S. Trade Minister Dominic LeBlanc left today's high-stakes meeting, saying the work will continue towards a deal to avoid the new tariffs. A parliamentary committee plans to hold hearings on Canada's security screening process following the arrest of a Canadian NATO intern on espionage allegations. The suspect worked NATO's Supreme Headquarters Allied Powers Europe in Mons, Belgium. Here's Canadian Press reporter Lisa Laporte.
19: The House of Commons Public Safety and National Security Committee agreed at a meeting Monday to invite Public Safety Minister Gary Anandasangari and other witnesses to testify. The Belgian Federal Prosecutor's Office announced July 25th that a Canadian national of Chinese origin had been arrested on accusations of espionage and participation in a criminal organization.
18: Belgian officials have not named the suspect, but a federal source with the Canadian government says her name is Biwi Zhang, also known as Claire Zhang. Quebec and Newfoundland and Labrador have announced a new energy agreement to share the output from a Labrador hydro generating station. Newfoundland and Labrador Premier Tony Wakeham says the new deal replaces both the notorious 1969 Churchill Falls Agreement and the 2024 Memorandum of Understanding with a better deal.
20: With a new and better agreement with both Quebec and the federal government to develop Churchill Falls and Gull Island, we are finally turning the page on one of the darkest chapters in our past.
18: Negotiators hope to hammer out a final deal by the end of this year. However, Quebec must hold a provincial election by October 5th, and it's not clear how the campaign, nor the installation of a new government, could affect those goals. The province of Quebec will need to make at least $2 billion in budget cuts next year to stay on track towards a balanced budget. A new report from Quebec's Auditor General says the provincial government will have to tighten its belt for several years to comply with the Balanced Budget Act. Moving to a different city for post-secondary studies comes with responsibilities, such as finding housing and managing a whole new set of expenses on your own. Certified financial planner Ryan Lee says students moving to a new city should plan for three buckets.
0: The first one is the fixed costs, right? Like rent or transit. The second bucket is the variable costs, right? Where, you know, it's basically their groceries or personal spending. And finally, I think one that